prophets. I did not come to destroy, but to fulfill. For assuredly I say to you, till heaven and earth pass away, one jot or one tittle will by no means pass from the law till all is fulfilled. Whoever therefore breaks one of the least of these commandments and teaches men so shall be called least in the kingdom of heaven. But whoever does and teaches them, he shall be called great in the kingdom of heaven. For I say to you that unless your righteousness exceeds the righteousness of the scribes and Pharisees, you will by no means enter the kingdom of heaven. So Jesus is here laying out his position on the law, what he came to do with regard to the law, what he did not come to do with regard to the law, and how his disposition toward the law can and should be seen in our disposition toward God's commandments generally. So let's look at, first of all, what Jesus says about himself and the law. Jesus and the law, verses 17 and 18. And the first thing that he does is he makes a negative statement. In other words, here's what I did not come to do. And so negatively stated, he said, do not think that I have come to destroy the law. Now, does that mean that some were beginning to think that perhaps that was what he was doing? Well, maybe so. And if that were the case, he wants to assure them, that's not what I've come to do. I'm not trying to destroy the law. And in the statements that he's going to make in just a few short verses about you've heard that it was said, but I say unto you, he wants them to know going into that, I'm not in that trying to destroy the law, but to bring about its fulfillment. So that's the negative thing. I didn't come to destroy. Incidentally, that word destroy there means literally that, to tear down. It's the same word in the Greek text that would be used later, that Jesus would use later to describe the destruction of the Jerusalem temple that would ultimately come in AD 70. But in the 24th chapter of Matthew, the first three verses, specifically verse 2, when Jesus makes a reference to the fact that this temple, he said, is going to be destroyed. You know, not one stone left upon another that will not be thrown down or destroyed. That's the word, okay? And so you get an idea of what a powerful word it is. So Jesus said, that's not what I came to do to the law. He was not there to take a sledgehammer to the law and break it to pieces. He was not there to rip it to shreds or to lead a revolt against it. He wanted them to know that much of what he was going to say was not designed, none of what he was going to say was designed to act toward the law as if he was trying to just crumble it to pieces and destroy it, and he wasn't trying to lead other people to do the same thing to the law. So much of what he was going to say is going to be really a clarification of what we might say the spirit of the law of Moses was that many of them had never grasped. And as we look into those sections later in our series where he says, you've heard that it was said this, he's calling attention to here's what has been emphasized to you from the law. Here's what's been stated. Here's what you have come to hear from those who teach the law. But here's what you missed. Here's what they missed. Here's what they didn't emphasize. Here's what they didn't understand. So much of what he's going to say is to clarify things that needed to be clarified. And so he's not trying to destroy the law. That's the negative side. Then he makes the positive statement. So don't think that I came to destroy the law. I did not come to destroy. But, he says, here's the positive. Here's what I came to do, to fulfill the law. The law of Moses had a specific purpose, a grand purpose. And one of the things that we learn about the law from the Apostle Paul is that the law had the purpose of defining and highlighting sin. And that it did very well. If you look to the book of Romans, for example, Romans chapter 7 and verse number 7, here's where Paul makes that point. What shall we say then?
Is the law sin? Certainly not. On the contrary, I would not have known sin except through the law. For I would not have known covetousness unless the law had said, you shall not covet. So Paul's point there is, the law pointed out sin. The law defined sin. The law highlighted sin. And so Paul said, you know, the law was not bad. The law helped people to see and understand the nature of sin. And he gives an example. He said, take covetousness, for example. I wouldn't have known covetousness had the law not said, don't do that, don't covet. And so the law, by highlighting sin, and Paul would even use terminology later in Romans chapter 7 about the law making sin exceedingly sinful. In other words, it helped us to see how multiplied our sins were. So one of the things that the law did was to, hopefully, if people understood it correctly, that it would create in them an awareness of their need for a Savior. And if they had properly grasped and understood and related to the law the way they should have, then it would have created in them a recognition of how sinful they were and how much they needed the grace of God and the mercy of God and how much they needed a sacrifice that could really ultimately and specifically take away once and for all their sins. Because those animal sacrifices under that law weren't able to do that, Hebrews 10, 1-4. And so they needed a Savior, and the law helped to point them in that direction. The law was given to prepare people for the coming of their Messiah. Paul would relate that point in another New Testament book, the book of Galatians. In chapter 3, verses 24 and 25, Paul, referencing the law and its purpose, made these points. Galatians 3, beginning in 24. Therefore, the law was our tutor to bring us to Christ, that we might be justified by faith. But after faith has come, we are no longer under the tutor. So Paul indicates here that the law was temporary. The law of Moses was temporary, given for a period of time to bring us to Christ. The law was our tutor to bring us to Christ. And now that the faith has come, we're no longer under that tutor. And so Jesus came to fulfill the law. The law pointed to him. It pointed to his coming. It created an awareness of the need for a Savior. So all of the things that the law did, it ultimately was pointing people to Jesus. And so when Jesus took upon flesh, took upon himself human form, and came into the world, born of a woman, born under the law, Galatians 4, verse 4. Jesus came into the world to live under, amenable to, that law, and he would live under that law perfectly. He never broke the law, which couldn't be said of anybody else. But Jesus was tempted in all points like as we are, yet without sin, Hebrews 4, verse 15. He did no sin, nor was deceit found in his mouth, Peter would write. And so Jesus came to fulfill the law, and he would do that by fulfilling its prophecies. Jesus would say in Luke 24, verse 44, that all things must needs be fulfilled which were written in the law of Moses, in the prophets, and in the Psalms concerning me. So he identified the fact that the Old Testament, the old law, prophesied concerning him, and that he came to fulfill those prophecies. But not only did he come to fulfill the prophecies of the law, but he also came to fulfill the demands of it. We mentioned that in passing just a moment ago, that he came born under the law, Galatians 4:4, and lived under that law perfectly, fulfilling its demands, fulfilling its obligations perfectly, Hebrews 4, verse 15. Now, in the Sermon on the Mount, back to Matthew chapter 5, when he talked about his fulfilling the law, he said that he would fulfill it down to the most minute

in the Hebrew alphabet. And so even down to the smallest letter, Jesus said, would be fulfilled. Now, the tittle was even smaller than that. It was a small mark that would be put on, written on, some letters that would change that letter from one to another. And so it was just a little marking, but it would change a letter from one thing to the next. Think about it in English terms. If you have a capital O, we understand what that is, but if on that capital O you put a little mark down at the bottom, it turns that into a capital Q. So it's a different letter just by that one little mark. It's a similar thing with the tittle. And so Jesus said neither the smallest letter nor the smallest mark on a letter is going to pass away until all has been fulfilled. And so even down to the minutest detail of the law, Jesus said, I've come to fulfill that. Incidentally, it's kind of a side point, but an important one. Sometimes you hear people today as they talk about Jesus and they try essentially, though they may not realize that's what they're doing, they try to kind of remake Jesus more into something that's like us, human beings generally, and our approach to things. You'll hear people say, well, Jesus was not really meticulous about the law, and you know, he certainly wouldn't want us to be meticulous with it. And people say that, I suppose, to try to relieve themselves or soothe their consciences about things regarding God's laws that they want to be lax about. And so they'll try to portray that onto, well, Jesus never, that was Jesus. Jesus wasn't real meticulous about the law. Well, you can't read Matthew 5:18 and come away with that. When he looked at the law and said, the smallest letter and the smallest little mark on a letter, he said, I came to fulfill that. Jesus was very meticulous with the law. And we'll see in just a moment that he calls upon us to be concerned about those things too. So with the law fulfilled then, Jesus came to fulfill the law, and with its fulfillment, he would replace that old law with his new covenant. And there are a number of passages we could look at on that, but we'll look at one, Hebrews chapter 10. Hebrews chapter 10, verses 9 and 10. Then he said, this is being attributed to the Lord, Behold, I have come to do your will, O God. He, Jesus, takes away the first that he may establish the second. By that will, we have been sanctified through the offering of the body of Jesus Christ once for all. And so when Jesus came into the world to do the will of the Father, I've come to do your will, O God. Well, what is that will? What was the will of God that Jesus came to do? Hebrews writer tells us. He takes away the first covenant that he may establish the second covenant. And it's by that will, by that covenant, the second one, that we have been sanctified through the offering of the body of Jesus Christ once for all. So when we talk about the relationship that Jesus had with the law, he came to fulfill it. He didn't come to destroy it. He came to fulfill it. And when he fulfilled it, he would take it out of the way and replace it with his new covenant. Now let's consider kingdom citizens and the law. We've looked at Jesus and his relationship to the law. Now what does he say about his followers? How are his followers, how are citizens of his kingdom supposed to relate to his teachings and the teachings of God, the commandments of God? Well, how a person associated with the law of Moses then was going to be a great indicator of how that person would fare under the new covenant with his new law. And that's what we find back in Matthew chapter 5. I think that's what he's saying in verse 19. When he says, whoever therefore breaks one of the least of these commandments under this law and teaches men so, he'll be called least in the kingdom of heaven. In other words, if a person is loose with the law of Moses and teaches others to be, and incidentally, that's what he's going to get at in this next section when he talks about, well, here's what you've been taught, here's what you've heard, but here's what I'm telling you. He's going to address individuals, these scribes and Pharisees, that

He calls upon them to exceed in their righteousness. He's going to call attention to them and how they were, in many respects, very loose with the law. And so he says, if you're loose with the law and you teach others to be, then that's a good indication that you're not going to be a very good citizen of the kingdom if you're even in it, because it shows a character issue. It's a character flaw. If you're loose with this law, you're going to be loose with the next one, unless you change your character. But if you're faithful to that law and teach others to be, you can be a good citizen of the kingdom. You see, you can tell a lot about a person's character by how they handle what they consider to be the little things. The little things. Maybe there's some civil law that we may consider, it's just a minor thing. Well, how do we deal with those things? Are we submissive to the things that we call the little things? What about things that we might consider to be the little things in God's law, if there are such things? How do we deal with what we call the little things? You know, you can tell a lot about our character with how we do that. And so Jesus said, if you're loose with this law, then you're not going to play well with the next one. But if you're faithful to this one, that's a good indication you'll be faithful to the next one. And so then in verse 20, he comes to this key passage in the sermon where he says, now, except your righteousness exceed the righteousness of the scribes and Pharisees, you'll by no means enter the kingdom. If you want to be a citizen of the kingdom, then you've got to rise above what you have seen and heard in the religious leaders in your culture. That's what he was telling them. And then he's going to get into these specifics about, here's what you've heard from them. Here's what they've taught you. Here's what they missed. Here's what you hadn't been taught. Here's what you need to know. And so this is a vital part of the sermon, for them to rise above the righteousness of the scribes and Pharisees. Let's talk about them for just a moment. If we had time, we'd look at this in more detail, but in kind of a quick summary fashion. When he talks about rising above the righteousness of the scribes and Pharisees, what's he talking about? Well, if you looked through the gospel accounts and did kind of an analysis of the Pharisees and the scribes, you'd find these characteristics. One, they were characterized by symbolism over substance. Symbolism over substance. They majored in externals while neglecting internals. They were big on symbolism and what they looked like on the outside, but they weren't real concerned about their own hearts. In Matthew 23, verses 25 through 28, Jesus talks a lot about that there in his severe denunciation of them. And one of the things that he says in that section is, he said, you Pharisees are like whitewashed tombs. He said, they look good on the outside, nice painted white. They look good on the outside, but on the inside, he said, those tombs are full of dead men's bones and all kinds of rottenness and uncleanness. He said, that's what you are. You look good on the outside. You got the symbolism right. But you're short on substance. Inside your hearts is all kinds of uncleanness. So Jesus says your righteousness needs to exceed theirs. You need to be more than symbolism over substance. Another characteristic of them was loopholes over law. Mark chapter 7, a great example of that, where the Pharisees did not want to care for their parents. Though the law said, honor your father and your mother. But they had created a loophole by which they could say, well, the money, the funds that I would use to care for my parents, I'm dedicating that to God. They pronounce it korban is the word used there, which means devoted to God. And so since that's devoted to God, then I don't have to use it to care for my parents. So they justified their disobedience to the law by creating some kind of a loophole. Well, Jesus said that's evil. You want to exceed their righteousness? Don't try to do that. Don't try to create and find loopholes that allow you, at least in your own mind, to disregard God's law. They were also characterized by haughtiness over humility. Pharisees were a very egotistical group, by and large.
And even in this sermon in chapter 6, he's going to go look into that as he talks about how much attention they focused on themselves when they offered their prayers. They wanted to do it on the street corners so that they could, so that other people could see them and praise them for their piety. And when they did good deeds, he talked about don't sound a trumpet when you do that. Well, people wanted, the Pharisees wanted people to see when they did good deeds, and they many of them would do that. I read one time that there were some who would list their good deeds on the fringes of their garments so that people could walk by and see written on their clothing the good deeds that they had done. Amazing. Haughtiness is what they had, but they needed humility. They loved the praise of men more than the praise of God. Jesus told a parable about one such Pharisee, Luke chapter 18, who was praying in the temple. Basically was saying to God, God, you're lucky to have me on your side. Look at all the good things I do. But it was the other man who recognized his dependence on God that went down to his house justified. So while they were haughty instead of humble, Jesus says, your righteousness needs to exceed theirs. And then there was custom over commandment. They had a lot of customs, a lot of traditions. And they elevated those traditions above the commandments of God. And Jesus would even say to them, you have made void the word of God to keep your traditions. Matthew chapter 15, verses 8 and 9. And so we've got to be careful that we don't elevate custom over commandment. That's the way we've always done it, or the we've never done it that way. Excuses should never trump the word of God. And we should always make sure that we are making sure that God's commandments and His will are first and foremost and not any kind of humanly created tradition. And so when he talks about, in verse 20, when he says to them, your righteousness must exceed theirs if you would be a part of the kingdom. If you want to be a kingdom citizen, you can't be like that. And so he's not talking there about doing more. To exceed their righteousness is not about doing more. It was about motivation and inner purity. A person can be obedient to God's commands on the outside without pleasing God in the process if the person's heart is not right, if that obedience is not offered from a pure heart. So that's what he means about exceeding their righteousness. Those that would be citizens of the kingdom of Christ must be concerned equally with the inner man as well as the outer man. We need to be certainly fully subject to and subservient to the authority of our King. We need to be completely and totally guided by His revealed will. But His revealed will includes both outer things and inner things. In other words, the outward obedience, the obedience to the things regarding our conduct. But also a part of His will is for that conduct to be motivated properly, not motivated by the desire for men's praise, but motivated by a desire to please Him and to receive His praise and not the praise of men. So how would you describe your relationship to the law of God? Do you try to manipulate it? Do you try to find perhaps a loophole somewhere? Do you try to, you know, kind of stretch it? Maybe you just reject it outright. True citizens of the kingdom of Christ are individuals who trust and obey from the heart. And that's the kind of person that all of us should strive to be.

0: This is a production of World Video Bible School.
1: Most everyone understands that if there is a person or a book that can accurately predict the future, then that's superhuman. It just is something that no human by their own design or by their own skill can do. In fact, as we look into the Bible, we see that statement put forth to us. God Himself said, "Let them bring forth and show us what will happen, or declare to us things to come. Show the things that are to come hereafter, that we may know you are gods." For years, in ancient cultures, people understood that if a person, if a prophet, if a book accurately predicts things that happen in detail in the future, and is never wrong about any of those, then that person, prophet, book has to have some type of divine origin. When we look into the Bible, we see that it's filled with prophecy. One of those very powerful prophecies that is evidence for the divine inspiration is the prophecy of Ezekiel found in chapter 26 concerning the city of Tyre. You see, Tyre was a city that came to prominence in about 1200 BC. It was one of the best natural ports on the Mediterranean Sea. It stood at the crossroads of worldwide trading. But the problem with Tyre was that it had become very wicked. During Ezekiel's day, he wrote that by the abundance of your trading, you became filled with violence within, and you sinned. Your heart was lifted up because of your beauty. You corrupted your wisdom for the sake of splendor. You defiled your sanctuaries by the multitude of your iniquities. You find that in Ezekiel chapter 28, verses 16 through 18. So Ezekiel says, because of the evil and wickedness that is within your walls, God is going to destroy you. And in Ezekiel chapter 26, he lists several things that were going to happen to the city of Tyre. He said that Nebuchadnezzar, the king of Babylon, would destroy the mainland villages. He said that Nebuchadnezzar would build a siege mound against the city. Ezekiel prophesied that many nations would come up against Tyre, that the city would be flattened like the top of a rock, and that its stones and its timber and soil would be laid in the sea. And it would become a place where men spread nets, and the city of Tyre would never be rebuilt. After Ezekiel's prophecy, Nebuchadnezzar did indeed besiege the city. In fact, it was a long siege of about 14 years. And in that time, the Tyrians, the inhabitants of Tyre, began to take all of their materials and move them out to an island about 3/4 of a mile off of the mainland. Babylonian king Nebuchadnezzar eventually breached the city, and he got in to find that the Tyrians had all moved out. Yes, he did destroy the mainland villages, and he encamped around the city, built a siege mound against it. After Nebuchadnezzar did that, there were several scores and decades of years that other nations came up against the city of Tyre, until about 330 BC. In 330 BC, a man by the name of Alexander the Great was sweeping across the globe, conquering everything in his path. In fact, it's said that at one point in his life, he knelt and cried because there was no more world left to conquer. Alexander the Great came up against the mainland city of Tyre, as Ezekiel had predicted about those other nations, and he basically did the exact same thing that Nebuchadnezzar had done hundreds of years earlier, except after his siege, which wasn't nearly as long, only about 9 months, when he got into the mainland city, those Tyrians had moved to the island city. Now, Alexander the Great was not easily thwarted, and he did not do what Nebuchadnezzar did. Nebuchadnezzar basically said, "Oh, well," and he left. Alexander the Great said, "No, no one makes a fool of me." And so he started to devise plans as to how to get to the island city of Tyre. And how did he do that? Well, here's what he did. He decided he was going to take every single stone, piece of wood and all the dirt from the mainland city of Tyre and was going to dump it into the Mediterranean Sea and build a land bridge out to the island city of Tyre. And that's exactly what he did. Took every bit of building material, scraped Tyre clean like a rock, and dumped it into the Mediterranean Sea. The prophecy that Ezekiel had uttered several hundred years before Alexander the Great ever stepped onto the scene came true when all of that building material was thrown down into the Mediterranean Sea. In fact, when Ezekiel said that the city would never again be rebuilt, oh, there's a city now that's in the relative same place as Tyre once was. It's also named Tyre. But the interesting thing about that, when that soil and timber and those stones were poured into the Mediterranean Sea, it caused the sand to build up there around the mainland, and the area where the original city once was, well, we don't even know where that is today exactly. The city can never be rebuilt because we can't even locate the exact point there on the edge of the mainland where the city once was. Ezekiel looked several hundred years into the future and talked about Tyre being scraped clean like a rock. In all of the annals of human history, how many cities have been scraped clean like that? Very, very few. And yet Ezekiel predicted it perfectly. How? Tell them to show us what will come in the future, what will be hereafter, and we will believe that they are gods. You see, that was the challenge God gave to the idols, but they couldn't. But God took up the challenge himself, and through the prophet Ezekiel, he told the world exactly what would happen to Tyre, and it came to pass. What can we uncover and discover from this truth? That the Bible is the product of God.
2: The planet Venus is the brightest object in the sky after the sun and moon. Records dating back to the Babylonian civilization reference Venus as a bright celestial object in the skies. Other civilizations, such as the Egyptian, Greek, and Chinese, include observations and cultural lore about Venus. Interestingly, historical references sometimes called Venus the morning star or sometimes the evening star. The ancient Greeks called Venus by two names, Phosphorus and Hesperus, supposing it to be two completely different objects. The two-object idea isn't completely unreasonable, since for a portion of our year, Venus precedes the sun in the sky, so it will appear in the early morning just before sunrise. For the other portion of the year, it follows the sun, being one of the first objects visible in the evening. In fact, Venus is never more than 48 degrees from the sun, which is termed its greatest elongation. This alignment is due to its orbit being inside of Earth's orbit, closer to the sun. And in fact, 2 Peter 1 verse 19 makes reference to the day star that would rise when the day is dawning. In this verse, the words day star are translated from the Greek word phosphorus, which is a reference to the planet Venus. In more modern times, Venus has taken on the description of Earth's twin, or maybe Earth's sister planet. Venus is not only the planet that travels closest to Earth in its orbit, but it has such nicknames because it's nearly identical to the Earth in its size and its mass. However, Venus is an interesting case study in planetary characteristics, since in actuality, it is extremely different from Earth in almost every other way. From a distance, we first notice that Venus is enshrouded in a thick atmosphere of clouds. This atmosphere is far thicker than Earth's. It's mostly composed of carbon dioxide and has an atmospheric surface pressure 90 times greater than Earth's. In fact, to experience an equal amount of pressure here on Earth, you would have to travel nearly two-thirds of a mile below the surface of the ocean. Such a depth is beyond free diving or deep diving without specialized suits or specialized vehicles to handle the immense amounts of pressure. Additionally, because of Venus's extremely dense atmosphere, we cannot see its surface without the aid of special imaging, such as radar. In 1990, the Magellan spacecraft was sent into an orbit around Venus, and it began taking images using its radar altimeter. This allowed scientists for the first time on Earth to map the varied terrain of Venus's surface. In October of 1994, NASA lost contact with the Magellan satellite. But over the course of these 4 years, it was able to image 98% of the planet's surface. Beneath the thick clouds, Venus's surface shows signs of volcanic activity, possibly even presently active. In fact, a 5-mile-high shield volcano named Mont Mons has been revealed by the surface radar mappings. And although it's unclear if Mont Mons is still an active volcano, there are lava flows that can be seen extending across the plains to the base of the volcano. With Venus's thick carbon dioxide atmosphere and having a solar irradiance twice as high as Earth, Venus has the hottest average surface temperature in the entire solar system, over 860 degrees Fahrenheit. The extremely thick atmosphere also traps the heat in a greenhouse effect, so the temperature is pretty much always 860 degrees, whether it's daytime or nighttime. Such an incredible temperature means that liquid cannot be present on its surface. This is a stark contrast to Earth, where more than 70% of the surface is covered with water. Not only could liquid water not exist on the surface of Venus, but even metals such as lead and zinc would liquefy if they existed on Venus's surface. Another significant contrast between the two planets, Venus and Earth, is the presence of Earth's strong magnetic field. The rather fast rotation of Earth, once every 24 hours, is thought to maintain a steady and sufficiently strong magnetic field to provide a finely tuned cocoon from the dangerous streams of charged particles flowing from the sun. By contrast, Venus has an extremely slow rotation, once every 117 Earth days, and Venus lacks any magnetic field that could associate with protection from this dramatic solar wind. Although a few forms of life on Earth were designed to live in extreme environments, the entire planet of Venus would qualify as an extreme environment. The atmosphere of Venus is 90 times more massive than Earth's and maintains a world of very little variation and no seasonal changes. It also holds the record for the highest average temperature of any planet in the solar system. So without oxygen or water, having an extreme atmosphere, extreme heat, and no magnetic field to protect from dangerous radiation, Venus could not sustain life. While Earth was designed by God to bear a host of thriving ecosystems, He did not design Venus to be Earth's twin.

speak where the Bible speaks. Be silent where the Bible is silent. Greetings, friends and brethren. Paul Mays with you. Your fired up servant. I'm a servant of the King, and because I'm a servant of Jesus, I am your servant. Here to help you understand some spiritual topics, perhaps give you some insight that you have not yet considered. If you're not yet a Christian, I hope that I can share some information with you that will help you to obey the one gospel of Jesus Christ and be added to the one church that Jesus promised to build. Folks, it's not a denomination. It came before any denomination ever existed. Jesus paid for it with his own blood, Acts 26:28. We're going to look at my original hymn called Speak Where the Bible Speaks. We're going to tear it apart by the authority of Scripture and make sure it adds up. This is the purpose of singing. We glorify God in singing, and under that umbrella goal are several other goals, one of which is teaching. So when we sing, we better sing truth. So we're going to look at the lyrics of my original hymn called Speak Where the Bible Speaks, compare it to the authority of Scripture, to be sure we are in obedience to God. This is the theme of today's hymn. Before we do this, before we take apart these lyrics, let's have a listen.

I pray that this has been edifying to you, that it builds you up, and more importantly, I hope that God accepts this sacrifice, this fruit of our lips. Speak where the Bible speaks. It's all about authority. It's all about submission, and ultimately, this is the evidence of our love for God. If you love me, you will keep my commandments, John 14:15. So let's take apart these lyrics. Let's look at them and make sure that we are singing truth so we can ultimately glorify God through our sacrifice. I started this hymn with the chorus first. I'm outside of the box. I'm a creative person. Hey, let's take a Paul tangent. I would like to encourage you to use everything that God has placed in your charge to glorify his name. Let's give some crazy examples. What? An iPad? Well, what's good as an iPad for? Watching films and maybe taking some notes and getting on Facebook and scrolling. Well, guess what? This is a powerful tool that I have utilized to glorify God. I use these to make my hymns. I use this voice that is not mine, that God has entrusted me with, to make these hymns, to sing his praises to his holy name. I would like you to encourage you to look outside the box. Think outside the box. Look at what God has entrusted you with, because everybody's different. He has entrusted us all with different talents and tools. I'd like to encourage you to use what God has provided for you to glorify his name, to reach the lost with the one gospel of Jesus Christ. So let's dig in. Speak where the Bible speaks. Be silent where the Bible is silent. Do Bible things in Bible ways. Call Bible things by Bible names. That, of course, comes from Alexander Campbell. Let's take another Paul tangent. We are not Campbellites. Let me reiterate, we are not Campbellites. He just came up with a very clean, concise way to say, hey, let's have Bible authority. Why would he say this? Well, because he didn't have any authority, just like I don't have any authority, just like you don't have any authority. For all matters spiritual, we must speak as the oracles of God. If any man speak, let him speak as the oracles of God. That's how 1 Peter 4:11 starts. And this is the thrust of the hymn. We must speak by the authority of Jesus Christ, or we're just repeating man-made opinions, which are worthless. My opinion is worthless. Keep this in mind. I either repeat the authority of Jesus, or I'm wrong. We must have authority for all things religious. That's how the first verse starts. We must have authority from God's own word. Thus saith the Lord should drive all of our choices when worshiping the Father who created all. Colossians 3:17 is a great start for this. And whatsoever ye do in word or deed, do all in the name of, that's by the authority of the Lord Jesus, giving thanks to God and the Father by him. We must have authority from God's own word. Sanctify them in the truth. Your word is truth. John 17:17. We're just going to keep pointing back to the authority of the scripture. When we do this, we submit to the authority of God Almighty. But his delight is in the law of the Lord, and in his law he meditates day and night. I've put that one into a newer hymn that I have yet to record. I love doing this. I'm telling you, I love serving the King through this avenue of worship that is singing. What a blessing, a privilege it is to worship the Creator. So these scriptures support the first opening verse. The second verse, our love of the Father is shown in our choices. It's shown when we strive to obey His word. We lead by example when we offer praises, when worshiping the Father who created all. If you love me, you will keep my commandments. Our obedience is our evidence that we love God. John 14:15. If you love me, you will keep my commandments. Your word have I hidden in my heart that I might not sin against you. Psalms 119:11. Let no one despise your youth, but be an example to the believers in word, in conduct, in love, in spirit, in faith, in purity. 1 Timothy 4:12. This supports the third line of that second verse. We lead by example when we offer praises. Then the heavens declare the glory of God, and the firmament shows his handiwork. Psalm 19:1. This supports the last line. When worshiping the Father,
who created all. God created everything. We better glorify his name. Speak where the Bible speaks. Be silent where the Bible is silent. Do Bible things in Bible ways. Speak where the Bible speaks. Be silent where the Bible is silent. Call Bible things by Bible names. This is submitting to God Almighty. God loves us enough to reveal what's expected. The third line, the third verse. His church is described. His church is described in his holy word. The order, the practice, the doctrine, the reverence. We're worshiping the Father who created all. All scripture is given by inspiration of God. Is it not? 2 Timothy 3:16 and 17 tells us it supports that God loves us enough to reveal what's expected. How merciful of a God do we serve that he would provide for us what we need to know, all we need to know. All scripture is given by inspiration of God. It's profitable. What's it profitable for? Doctrine, reproof, correction, for instruction in righteousness, that the man of God may be complete, thoroughly equipped for every good work. We have what we need. This is evidence that God loves us. He loves us enough to reveal what's expected. His church is described in his holy word. Of course, Matthew 16, 18, I will build my church, that's Jesus talking, also let all things be done decently and in order. So that supports the order, the practice, the doctrine and reverence. One more. Whosoever transgresses and does not abide in the doctrine of Christ has not God. He who abides in the doctrine of Christ has both the Father and the Son. This is how we know we belong to God, is by abiding in the doctrine of Christ. That supports the third verse, the third line. The order, the practice, the doctrine and reverence. We're worshiping the Father who created all. Let us hear the whole conclusion of the whole matter. Fear God, keep his commandments, for this is man's all. This is what we are doing. Friends, we submit to the authority of God as revealed in his inspired word. It completely equips us. We don't speak our opinions. We don't speak by man-made creeds. We turn to the completely sufficient word of God. We repeat that authority. If we do that, we are right. We will be right with God. We abide in the doctrine of Christ. We speak as the oracles of God. Speak where the Bible speaks. Be silent where the Bible is silent. Do Bible things in Bible ways. Call Bible things by Bible names. I'm Paul Mays. Thank you for joining us for this episode of The Fruit of Our Lips. I pray that this has been edifying to you. And most of all, I pray that God accepts my service. Thank you for joining us.

0: Numerous times throughout the Old Testament, Jehovah God is referred to as Lord of Hosts. Though the King James translation of the Scriptures does not use those exact words in the New Testament, it does use on two occasions, at Romans 9 and James 5, the Greek transliteration of the Hebrew word for hosts, Sabaoth. Though it is similar in appearance to the word Sabbath, there is no relationship in the two. God is Lord of Hosts in more than a single sense. He is Lord of the host of angels, and there are many. At the 26th of Matthew, the Savior declared that he could summon more than 12 legions of them. A legion is as many as 6,000. So the Lord had at his command more than 72,000 angels. Yet, God is Lord of the host of humanity. At the 22nd of Genesis, God told Abraham that his seed alone would be as the stars of the heaven and of the sands of the sea. Even so, how sad it is that of the way unto life, our Savior said, only a few would find it, though God is Lord of Hosts.
1: Hello, this is Bob Pritchard with a Gospel Minute. On one occasion, Jesus was criticized by the Pharisees because his disciples did not follow the traditions of the elders concerning the way they washed their hands before eating. Jesus replied, "Well, hath Isaiah prophesied of you hypocrites, as it is written, this people honoreth me with their lips, but their heart is far from me. Howbeit in vain do they worship me, teaching for doctrines the commandments of men. For laying aside the commandment of God, ye hold the tradition of men as the washing of pots and cups, and many other such like things ye do." Mark 7, verses 6 and 7. Unfortunately, the attitude of holding to traditions instead of the commandments of God is alive and well in our religious world today. And the saddest part of it is that people will hold to their traditions much more firmly than they will hold to a thus saith the Lord. In Churches of Christ, we do, of course, have some traditions, but the Bible must take precedence in all things. If we can't back it up with the Bible, we don't want to do it. Stay tuned to GBN. We've got something good for you.

0: I think right now, on a lot of people's minds, at least at the time that we're talking, is the subject of racism. 2020 was a rough year, but it really kind of paved a way for a lot of social justice movement and talking about equality and putting forth this mindset that racism is a real prevalent problem in America. And we're not going to be political about anything. There's no sense in doing that. It's understandable and it's clear that racism is a sin. That there is no if, and, or but about it. It doesn't matter the context of what's happening. If there is a racist intent going on, if there is something happening that is preferring one or another, we are showcasing something that God deems to be sinful. But it still needs to be talked about. It still has to be discussed, because one of the things that the devil would love nothing more is to act like there isn't some type of problem. We're not going to get into the specifics of how large and how far-reaching it is, because there's really no sense in doing that. We're not a political podcast. You know, that's not what we're doing here. We're here to talk about what the Bible says on this subject. And the Bible was written pre-America. It was written before all of the things that happened in 2020, but it has something to say about what is happening in our country, what has happened over the last several years in our country. What would you do if someone says, what is racism anyway?
1: If we were to define it, prejudice, discrimination, antagonism by an individual, a community, or an institution against a person or a people based on their membership of a particular racial or ethnic group. Mm-hmm. And you add to that the thought that it's a belief that different races possess different or distinct characteristics, abilities, qualities, especially so as to distinguish them as inferior or someone else to be superior yet to another one. And again, based on prejudices, based on discrimination, mm-hmm. based on how someone looks or how someone sounds or some of those things. So really part of the conversation, obviously, about racism has to do with prejudices. And that is clearly condemned in Scripture. And it's problematic. I mean, we have, James would write about those who are coming into the assembly and showing partiality. Mm-hmm. James chapter 2, verse 1, my brethren, do not hold the faith of the Lord Jesus, the Lord of glory, with partiality. You're holding up the name of Christ,
0: right?
1: And you're coming into the assembly. He says, so if a man comes into your assembly, or if one comes into your assembly, a man with gold rings and fine apparel, and should come in a poor man in filthy clothes, and you pay attention to the one wearing the fine clothes, and you say to him, hey, sit over here. Here's the best seats in the house. You need to sit over here. And to the poor man, hey, get over here. Just sit down here beside me. Down on the floor, really, is where you need to be. Back here in the back corner somewhere. Nobody will see you. Mm-hmm. That's the idea, based on the way an individual looks. And obviously, you can take that, and apply that in a racial situation as well. And so, yes, absolutely is wrong. And I have a marginal note here to go to Leviticus 19. And verse 15, because in the law of Moses, it was stated, you shall do no injustice in judgment. You shall not be partial to the poor, nor honor the person of the mighty. In righteousness, you judge your neighbor.
0: Right.
1: And so the idea of that prejudice based on the way an individual looks, or how, the amount of money they may have or not have, the way that they sound, maybe they have a more southern twang, speak a little slower, maybe like me or something, and, than someone from another part of the country or from someone from another country, period. Right. And so you have the idea then, given in the law of Moses, as well as in our New Testaments, of not prejudging individuals based on the way that they look. And so with that in mind, we know that to be sinful action, and there are those, that we find who were called out on, because of the way that they were acting.
0: Right.
1: And so when we talk about racism, then we're talking about prejudice and discrimination.
0: And I really wish we would start to talk more about the actual problem with it, which is not just races alone. We talk about there are different races of people. it really does seem to be more accurate to say it's the sin of partiality.
1: Sure.
0: Because no matter which way it happens, no matter which direction it goes, it's all back to that one issue of partiality. And so racism is basically just the partiality that is shown by preferring one group of people over another for whatever reason it might be. Like you mentioned, there's a wide variety of things that can happen that can be taken in a racist format and you know, platform, if you will.
1: Right.
0: And some of the things that are happening in our country and in our world is that we have gotten away from what God intended man to be. And something that is interesting, the Bible does not say in the beginning God created white people. The Bible does not specify what they looked like, other than that what God created was good.
1: Yeah.
0: And therefore, not only was it created good, it is made in the image of God. And what you mentioned in the previous conversation is that's our soul, that we have a soul that is an eternal piece of our body, that when our body dies, that soul lives on. And therefore, God says any living person is made in the image of God and has an eternal portion of them. And so the simplest thing that I would say, you know, I wish I could snap my fingers and solve this problem, but it's a sin problem. It won't be solved. We can do better. We can try to teach and preach to people about changing this partiality problem that they have, no matter what it's, you know, to or what it's about. But we're never going to be able to say we have cured it, because we can't cure sin. Only Jesus can do that. And it won't happen until those that have lived faithful lives make it to heaven where sin does not exist.
1: Mm-hmm.
0: Now, here's the thing, though. If we talk about racism, we talk about partiality, if we could just get back to the understanding of the phrase that Dr. King used, judging by the content of character and not the color of skin,
1: sure.
0: Judging by the way a person truly is, not the way they look or the way they appear to be. But that's not a Dr. King original, if you will.
1: Mm-hmm.
0: That's what you said in James chapter 2. And the reason that they're told that in James chapter 2, I don't want to get into it, you know, a little bit later, because I want to get into it a little bit later, I should say, but the reason they're told that in James chapter 2 is they're there to worship God. Now, I don't like the phrase that we sometimes say is a come as you are mentality, because if we're not careful, that can become inappropriate in the way that we show reverence to God. But in truth, God doesn't want you to sit there and think, I'm not worthy to attend this congregation if I'm not like everyone else that's at that congregation. Everybody that assembles in a congregation is at different levels of faith, different levels of life. They have different jobs. They have different backgrounds. Some are raised in the church. Some are not raised in the church. They found the church later in life.
1: Yeah.
0: Some are single. Some are married. And so by that practice alone, you're going to run out of places to worship if you have to find people exactly like you are. And the Bible never says that they found people who were exactly like they are. The only thing that we're supposed to be like-minded on is our faith, those of like-minded faith.
1: Right.
0: But God says, I won't turn them away. Why should you? In Acts chapter 10 and verse 34 and 35, the Bible says Peter opened his mouth and said, in truth, I perceive that God shows no partiality. But in every nation, whoever fears him and works righteousness is accepted by him. And what we need to realize is kind of leading into my next question here. Here we are, first century Christianity, and Peter, a Jewish man, in that same chapter sees this great vision come down of this, you know, sheet that brings down these unclean animals, and the voice from heaven says, rise, Peter, kill and eat. Now, these animals, according to the old law, were unclean to touch, to eat, to ingest. And Peter says, not so, Lord, I'm not going to eat anything that's uncommon or unclean. And God does this again two more times, and each time Peter answers that way, but God responds by saying, what God has cleansed, don't call common. Don't act like you can't have it if I'm saying that you can. God knows the law. God's not going to put temptation in front of you that way and say, hey, you want to eat this? You want to have this? You know you can, but I'm going to ask you if you want it. You ever had that type of trick question where you're basically like, do I answer yes or do I say no? I'm not really sure what to do here.
1: Yeah.
0: That's not how God's trying to trip up Peter or anything of that nature. Peter then gets to, you know, the brunt of the matter, if you will, where there's a knock at the door. And these men are from Joppa, and they say, hey, or these men have come to Joppa, and they say, we need you to come with us. And he goes to this house of a man called Cornelius, a Gentile man. And he says, after watching these individuals and interacting with them, he says, look, I perceive now that God shows no partiality. I find it funny. Evidently, Peter did have some prejudice in him. I don't know how much. I don't know if it was intentional. I don't know if it was that he truly hated people of a different, you know, race and of a different nationality, or if it was just that he believed what the Bible had said up to that point, which was there was only one group of people, and now he's having to be retaught, if you will. But he says, I perceive that God shows no partiality. You think? I mean, yeah. What's it going to take, Peter? And he finally says, but in every nation, Peter, you just solved racism. In a way, if every nation fears God, works righteousness, they will be accepted by him. And what that should tell every nation where there are Christians present is that we need to stop looking at anyone else and saying you have no value. Doesn't matter who you are. Doesn't matter your background. Everyone has a soul.
1: Yeah.
0: Everyone needs to repent and obey. And that's exactly what we're told to do. Racism is a major problem, but I think what we've done is we've kind of pigeonholed ourselves, if you will, into America only.
1: Yeah.
0: And so what would you do if someone said that racism is just really an American problem? It's not a world problem.
1: I would say they're going to have to look a little deeper. And not only that, we're reading from the Bible, dealing mm-hmm. with the problem of racism and
0: right.
1: prejudice and partiality long before America was even a thought.
0: Right.
1: So the Bible's clear in its teaching against racism. But I'd like to look at it from the other side for just a moment, thinking about what should it look like, especially between brethren. And because what the world sees in us tells them whether we belong to God or not. That's what Jesus says. If you have love one to another, then, you know, the world will know that you are my disciples indeed, if you have love one for another. John 13, verses 34, 35. So with that in mind, with that idea of love, there is a preference that we're supposed to have, and that's our brethren. Mm-hmm. Doesn't say white brethren, black brethren,
0: right.
1: brown brethren. It doesn't say that. It says our brethren. It says, in fact, in love of the brethren, be tenderly affectioned one to another in honor, preferring one another. Romans 12 and verse 10, which is beautiful to me when I think about what the church then means for the child of God.
0: Right.
1: And the place where this should not be a problem and should no longer be, you know, a problem that we're dealing with over and over, but we're merely human. And so there are weaknesses, and there's going to always be that problem. So it's something that has to be discussed. It's a problem that has to be continued to be worked on, but there's a place of unity and a place of preference. And that's the Lord's church. In Philippians chapter 2, Paul starts that chapter saying, if there be any consolation, if there be any comfort of love, any fellowship of the Spirit, any bowels of mercies, fulfill my joy that you be like-minded, having the same love. The same love, and the same love basically of one another, being of one accord, and of one mind. There is a oneness that's supposed to be found in the church. That's why it's one body, Ephesians 4 and verse 4. And he says, let nothing then be done through strife or vainglory, this striving with one another that happens in the Lord's church that causes that division. That shouldn't be the case. But in lowliness of mind, let each esteem the other better than themselves.
0: Right.
1: And fix the problem? Think of your brother better than yourself.
0: Yeah.
1: Think of your sister better than yourself. Doesn't matter the skin color. Think of them better than yourself. That's what he says. And that's the answer.

0: in the world. We're supposed to be salt, the salt of the earth. And if we're not doing those things among one another, then we just look like the rest of the world,
1: right?
0: Where this problem abounds over and over.
1: And the sad thing is, Christians have to think of the world beyond their country,
0: yeah,
1: wherever they're living. And we don't typically do that because we've mentioned this before, but life kind of gets in the way, and we get to this mindset of it's just where we're at. But I think it's interesting. Let me start by saying this. Ephesians chapter 2 is talking in part about these alienating, you know, portions. And I know, you know, you've mentioned you want to talk about verse 14, but let me look at this with you real quick. Look at verse 12. Verses 11, 12, and 13 with me. The Bible says, therefore remember that you, once Gentiles in the flesh, who are called uncircumcision by what is called the circumcision made in the flesh by hands, that at that time you were without Christ. You were aliens from the commonwealth of Israel and strangers from the covenants of promise, having no hope and without God in the world. You know, you have these terrible things coming to mind. You have, at that time, separate from Christ, a fivefold description of the hopeless condition. You were separated from Christ. You were alienated from the commonwealth of Israel. You were strangers from the covenants of the promise. You were without hope and without God. And therefore, outside of Christ, mankind finds itself in a poor and sad condition. Mm-hmm. And he says in verse 13, but now, in Christ Jesus, you who were once far off have been brought near by the blood of Christ. And then I find it in John chapter 4 and verse 9, the Bible talking about the Jews having no dealings with the Samaritans.
0: Yeah.
1: Racism. You know, that is racism right there. And there's this mentality where the woman of Samaria said to Jesus, how is it that you, being a Jew, are asking me, a Samaritan woman, to get you a drink? You're not supposed to talk to me. You're not supposed to be involved in my life and even acknowledging me. And Jesus breaks the mold. Jesus says there, he says, if you knew the gift of God and who it is that says to you, give me a drink, you would have asked him and he would have given you living water. And here's the thing that is missed. John 1, 1 through 3.
0: Yeah.
1: The person who created that woman is not allowed to talk to her because of society standards. He was born of a Jewish descent through Mary, but the very person who gave her the ability to be alive because society says so, is not supposed to talk to her. And yet he made her.
0: Yeah.
1: He gave her the very opportunity to have life, to have breath, to be able to live. And yet, because of some societal standard, can't talk to her. And then you need to go back with me to Genesis chapter 43, beginning in verse 30 through 32. And I just had never noticed this before, but it's a very interesting perspective. You don't have to go far in the Bible before you find a prejudice or racist mindset. In chapter 43 and verse 30, his heart yearned for his brother, and Joseph made haste and sought somewhere to weep. And he wept, and he went into his chamber and wept there. And he washed his face, and he came out and he restrained himself and said, serve the bread. And now here's where things get interesting. Verse 32 says, so they set him a place by himself, and them by themselves, and the Egyptians who ate with him by themselves. Notice this, because the Egyptians could not eat food with the Hebrews, for that is an abomination to the Egyptians. Who cares? Who cares if it's considered to be an abomination to you? People are people. It doesn't matter what they are. It doesn't matter where they were born. It doesn't matter what their background is. And here's Joseph, who is a position of power in Egypt, and he still has to eat alone. He can't eat with his own people, who he governs to an extent, who he tells what to do because he's been given that power right by Pharaoh. But he's set a place by himself. And imagine the pain and agony that he felt. Not just that he has to eat alone, and has to be a sorrowful thing to have to eat alone constantly, but also that in just a couple feet away, a room or two away, are his brothers,
0: yeah,
1: the people that he loves, the people that he's been away from for years at this point, the very people that he longed to be accepted by as he grew up. They're in his house. They are eating bread, and they can't eat together because it's an abomination. And by all accounts, his brothers are Hebrews, and he's an Egyptian. They don't know it's Joseph. And they expected him to hold to that.
0: Yeah.
1: That is racism. That is the mindset that

0: the Egyptians cannot stoop down to eat. And it even got to the point where we do it with sinners. You know, why are your disciples eating with sinners? Why do you eat with sinners, Jesus? And, you know, Peter was stood to the face by Paul because he was to be blamed for showing partiality, for being prejudiced towards a group of people instead of the others. And so this is not an American problem.
1: Right.
0: We need to stop acting like it is. It is a sin problem.
1: Yeah.
0: It is as simple as that. If America dissolved tomorrow and became a completely new country, racism would not be done away with. If we did everything that we could to get rid of it, it would still stand. I think people would agree that murder is wrong. How have we done anything to eradicate murder? Well, we've put in stricter laws and we've tried to do things here and there, yet murder still happens because it's a sin. And the devil is very good at convincing people to commit sin, no matter the laws and restrictions. What we have to do is change in our own lives, change in our own hearts, love our brethren, and push forward. Now, one of the big problems that happens in our world today, I'm thankful that you know, I've got a good story on this. A couple of years ago, a congregation in our area, their building burned down, and they needed a place to worship, and we extended the opportunity for them to come and worship with us, and we spoke with them, we talked with them about their desires, and we told them, look, we don't need to be separated. We should be together. We should worship and work and labor together and be a force for good in the community. And we were very blessed to be able to have that congregation become members with us. And we labor and worship and work together. And we love each other. You would think that we've been members together in the same congregation for years. Mm-hmm. But some people in the world believe that it's best to just stay separate. Now, what would you do if someone said, you know, you really can't have mixed assemblies and worship all in the same place? You know, you need to have this congregation of this race here and that congregation of that nationality and race here. That's just better in the long run. What would you do?
1: And that's unfortunate, but it is fairly prevalent in the area where we're even filming, but I think throughout the world, but even in our country.
0: Right.
1: Part of the problem we have with the Church of Christ in America, you know, and many of those congregations have been planted during time of segregation, and it was hard. Some of them have come together in ways, and that's beautiful. I didn't grow up in the church, but when I obeyed the gospel, when I was brought into the church, and you know, the first congregation that I attended was a congregation that was very diverse, more than half and half. It was a small congregation, but of, you know, a very diverse group of people, and I loved it, and you know, I learned so much in that, and in that, it made me realize that what we're dealing with in this world is often hatred and that discrimination and all that. That's the church is not a place for that. The church is a safe haven from all of that, and you know, we should be able to come together in our buildings and worship together and come together as families and do things together, do the work of the Lord together. And benefit our community and show the community a better way, because this is a better way. And in Ephesians chapter 2, I want to pick up where you left off a moment ago there. In verse 14, you know, because now, verse 13, in Christ Jesus, you sometimes who are afar off, there's a reference to the Gentiles, are made nigh or near by the blood of Christ, a reference to the Jews, right? So there's that difficulty that they had, two groups of people. And he says in verse 14, he is our peace, who hath made both Jew and Gentile one. I was just talking about earlier the oneness of the church in this way. And hath broken down the middle wall of partition that was between us. Now, there was the law of Moses that kept them separated in many ways. It kept them from intermarrying even and different things like that, so that he could keep, you know, a pure people through which the Christ could come, essentially. And bring about salvation to mankind. But he says, but verse 13, but now in Christ Jesus, this is where you were as Gentiles, but now it's different. And that was the ultimate plan to begin with. And so you have then abolished in his flesh the enmity, even the law of commandments contained in ordinances, for to make in himself, in the body of Christ, of two, one new man. so to make peace, and that he might reconcile both Jew and Gentile unto God in one body by the cross, having slain the enmity. Mm-hmm. It is a beautiful picture to me to see a place where hated groups of people, they hated each other. You know, and the idea that Jesus, you mentioned the Samaritan woman at the well, Jesus, being a Jew, she's surprised, number one, he's talking to me because I'm Samaritan, but he's also talking to me, I'm a woman. So, I mean, on two fronts, he shouldn't have anything to do with her, according to the Jews, and the way society was bent at that point in time. The Samaritans, a hated race of people, the fact that she's a woman, she's a lower class citizen, you don't talk to her. The rabbis would not have had anything to do with her.
0: Right.
1: And that's just, that's unfortunate. But here is Jesus who has made a way that both Jew and Gentile can be together in one place, making peace, bringing about peace between people. There is no other way that peace is going to be brought between two groups of people other than through Jesus Christ.
0: Right.
1: He's the way. He is the peacemaker between man and God and between man and his fellow man.
0: I know there are a lot of cities that are large. There is a large population, and it's not easy to just do what, you know, Titus was told to put elders in every city and have just one meeting location. And I know that a lot of these places, they do it not because they don't want to worship with everybody, but it's not an easy thing to have a building that can house every single person, you know, as things happen and change over time. And so I don't think Jesus would condemn congregations for that reason. But I often wonder what Jesus would say if he were to visit some of the cities in our country and in our world that have that separation. And I'll just use the term segregation.
1: Yeah.
0: That we don't feel like we can worship together. Like we don't, like we feel like we cannot work together and labor together. And in James chapter 2, that's what he's talking about.
1: Right.
0: He's talking about not doing that for a man who's dressed differently. Well, why would it change for a man who looks differently? We look very different from the people that James wrote to, I believe.
1: Yeah.
0: We don't look like them. We don't have the same background that they had. In Galatians chapter 1 and verse 2, he didn't say to the white churches of Galatia, to the colored churches of Galatia. It was just simply the churches of Galatia. Those people that worship at this congregation, if a Corinthian moved from Corinth to Galatia, he would be allowed to worship at the churches of Galatia. It would have been wrong for them to not let him. We have to get away from segregating ourselves, because in heaven, there is no segregation.
1: Right.
0: Those who follow after God, come unto me, Jesus said, all ye that labor and are heavy laden, and I will give you rest. And that's exactly what heaven's going to be like.
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1 Timothy chapter 3. This is a true saying, if a man desire the office of a bishop, he desireth a good work. A bishop then must be blameless, the husband of one wife, vigilant, sober, of good behavior, given to hospitality, apt to teach, not given to wine, no striker, not greedy, a filthy lucre, but patient, not a brawler, not covetousness, one that ruleth well his own house, having his children in subjection with all gravity. For if a man know not how to rule his own house, how shall he take care of the church of God? Not a novice, lest being lifted up with pride, he fall into condemnation of the devil. Moreover, he must have a good report of them which are without, lest he fall into reproach and the snare of the devil. Likewise must the deacons be grave, not double-tongued, not given to much wine, not greedy of filthy lucre, holding the mystery of the faith in a pure conscience. And let these also first be proved, then let them use the office of a deacon, being found blameless. Even so must their wives be grave, not slanderers, sober, faithful in all things. Let the deacons be the husband of one wife, ruling their children and their own house as well. For they that have used the office of a deacon well purchase to themselves a good degree and great boldness in the faith which is in Christ Jesus. These things write I unto thee, hoping to come unto thee shortly. But if I tarry long, that thou mayest know how thou oughtest to behave thyself in the house of God, which is the church of the living God, the pillar and ground of the truth. And without controversy, great is the mystery of godliness. God was manifest in the flesh, justified in the spirit, seen of angels, preached unto the Gentiles, believed on in the world, received up into glory.

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2: GBN Questions and Answers. We have this great question today. Is it wrong to judge others? Friends, would you be surprised to learn that the Bible does not say that it's wrong to judge people? Now, you might be thinking, of course it says that. Matthew chapter 7 and verse 1 says, "Judge not, that you be not judged." Yes, it does say that. But you know, the truth is, Matthew chapter 7, 1 through 5 is condemning a specific type of judging. It's not forbidding all types of judging. In fact, when a person uses Matthew chapter 7 to forbid judging, I like to reference them to John chapter 7 and verse 24, where the Bible says, "Do not judge according to appearance, but judge with righteous judgment." You see, this passage actually commands that we make judgments. It simply requires that we make righteous judgments. So, what's the point then of Matthew when he says, "Judge not, that you be not judged"? Immediately after Matthew makes that statement, he goes on to explain what type of judgments we're not to make. Now, I'm going to summarize for you the type of judgments Matthew says we're not to make. We're not to make harsh judgments, hypercritical judgments, or hypocritical judgments. Now, let's explain. First, the Bible forbids harsh judgments. Friends, when a person makes a harsh judgment, he interprets evidence in the worst possible light. He looks at a person's actions and he interprets them as poorly, as badly as possible. And yet, 1 Corinthians 13 and verse 7, the Bible says about love, "Love believes all things." The idea of that passage is that we are to interpret the actions of others with kindness, believing the best, not the worst. Now, harsh judgment is the opposite of that. It's the opposite of love. I want you to notice in Matthew 7, verse 2, where he says, "For with what judgment you judge, you will be judged, and with what measure you use, it will be measured back to you." Friends, in light of that, I don't want my judgments to be harsh. Now, secondly, the Bible forbids hypercritical judgments. Now, I want you to notice Matthew 7 and verse 3 describes this person as one who is looking for the speck in his brother's eye. The speck. He is hypercritical. He's looking for the little thing. Now, of course, that doesn't mean that it's wrong to call sin, sin. But what it does mean is I should not be on a mission digging up dirt, looking for something in my brother. Thirdly, the Bible forbids hypocritical judgments. Matthew 7 and verse 4 says, "Or how can you say to your brother, 'Let me remove the speck from your eye, and look, a plank is in your own eye'? Hypocrite! First remove the plank from your own eye, and then you will see clearly to remove the speck from your brother's eye." Now, the point is, it's not wrong to point out or judge sin in others, but rather, I need to have my own life in order. I mean, after all, who could believe a preacher who is drunk and he's preaching against alcohol? It doesn't make any sense. Friends, the next time we say, "The Bible says judge not," let's make sure we use it the right way. The Bible does not condemn judging. In fact, the Bible commands judging. It only forbids certain types of judging that we are not to engage in. Calling sin, sin is a right thing to do.

After Jesus' temptation, Matthew says of him, "From that time Jesus began to preach, saying, 'Repent, for the kingdom of God is at hand.'" Matthew 4:17. Two major themes resonate in his teaching: the kingdom and repentance. Jesus came to prepare people for salvation, the kingdom, and heaven. And repentance was a crucial step. As he was leaving the earth, he charged his disciples to preach repentance for the remission of sins to all nations. Luke 24:47. It is difficult to read the New Testament and miss the emphasis on repentance. But what is repentance? In Acts 3:19, Peter tied it to turning. Some say this means turning around or doing a 180. But more accurately, it's about turning our focus not to what is behind us, but to what is above us. Repentance is turning our minds up to heaven.

1 Timothy chapter 4, "Now the Spirit speaketh expressly that in the latter times some shall depart from the faith, giving heed to seducing spirits and doctrines of devils, speaking lies and hypocrisy, having their conscience seared with a hot iron, forbidding to marry, and commanding to abstain from meats which God hath created to be received with thanksgiving of them which believe and know the truth. For every creature of God is good, and nothing to be refused, if it be received with thanksgiving. For it is sanctified by the word of God in prayer. If thou put the brethren in remembrance of these things, thou shalt be a good minister of Jesus Christ, nourished up in the words of faith and of good doctrine, whereunto thou hast attained. But refuse profane and old wise fables, and exercise thyself rather unto godliness. For bodily exercise profiteth little, but godliness is profitable unto all things, having promise of the life that now is, and of that which is to come. This is a faithful saying, and worthy of all acceptance. For therefore we both labor and suffer reproach, because we trust in the living God, who is the Savior of all men, especially of those that believe. These things command and teach. Let no man despise thy youth, but be thou an example of the believers in word, in conversation, in charity, in spirit, in faith, in purity. Till I come, give attendance to reading, to exhortation, to doctrine. Neglect not the gift that is in thee, which was given thee by prophecy, with the laying on of the hands of the presbytery. Meditate upon these things, give thyself wholly to them, that thy profiting may appear to all. Take heed unto thyself and unto the doctrine, continue in them, for in doing this thou shalt both save thyself and them that hear thee.

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Saturn is probably the most recognizable planet in our solar system. With large, bright rings encircling it, it is the sixth planet from the Sun and the second largest gas giant, about twice as far from the Sun as its nearest neighbor, Jupiter. Saturn is an intriguing planet. With its size, its wide rings, and its diversity of moons. While all of the gas giant planets have ring systems, Saturn's is by far the most prominent. Once thought to be a solid structure, the rings of Saturn are actually composed of billions of small objects. The size of the particles varies greatly, from tiny clumps of ice to boulders larger than an automobile. Since the rings are a collection of individual objects, each particle, clump, or boulder is following its own gravitationally bound orbit around Saturn. Now, the large-scale structure of the rings we see has been divided into seven ring groups with various gaps observed between them. There are three prominent rings, A, B, and C. And there's four fainter rings, D, E, F, and G. The rings were given these letter designations in the order of their discovery. As a matter of the dark gap seen between A and B, it's named the Cassini division after its discoverer. It measures 2,920 miles wide, which is just about wide enough for the planet Mercury to orbit inside that gap. So you can see just how enormous Saturn's ring system is. Its full width extends approximately 350,000 miles across. Yet this massive collection of billions of particles spanning hundreds of thousands of miles across is so balanced by the laws of gravity that its thickness is less than half a mile. This razor-thin geometry, at least on the scale of Saturn, induces a seeming optical illusion every 15 years or so when Saturn's rings disappear. This is known as a ring plane crossing, and the ring orientation becomes edge-on so that you are looking exactly along the ring's plane. Through history, the times of Saturn's ring plane crossing from Earth's vantage point have been periods of great discovery. You see, with the beautiful and stunningly bright rings out of view, Saturn's system of moons can be probed with greater effectiveness. Prior to the era of satellite missions, numerous of Saturn's moons were found during these periods. And Saturn has lots of moons, in the neighborhood of over 60. Of these moons, Titan is the largest. And it's the second largest moon in the entire solar system, larger than the planet Mercury. Interestingly, Titan is the only known moon in our whole solar system to have a dense atmosphere. Even though it is large and has been observed for a very long time, very little was known about this moon. That is, until the Cassini satellite arrived in its orbit in 2004. It began its long mission orbiting around Saturn, and one of Cassini's primary missions was to study the moon Titan. The satellite released a separate probe named the Huygens probe, which entered into the atmosphere of Titan and descended to the surface. This probe gave astronomers a way to study the amazing features of Titan. And Titan turned out to be an extreme world, where its surface has been shaped by rivers and lakes of liquid ethane and methane. Saturn is an excellent example of the magnificent beauty and order in the cosmos. As one of the most recognizable planets in the solar system, Saturn and its ordered system of rings and moons reflects the design given by the great designer. Everything God created is meant to reflect His glory, and Saturn is no exception. As it says in Psalm 66, "Come and see the works of God."

0: love.
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2: Ladies and gentlemen, thank you very much for being a part of the Fountain of Life program. 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Also, we have a free Bible correspondence course that we will send to your home free of charge. 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Please include the zip code. Here's what we're going to do. We're going to send you lesson number one. You complete it. Send it back to us. We will grade it. Send it back to you along with a nice certificate of completion. So let me encourage you. Here's a tremendous way. There are 10 of these lessons, and I'm sure you'd want to do all 10 and get 10 certificates. We will send you a certificate after the completion of each one of the lessons. So here, a great opportunity. You can read our church bulletin. We have various links to Apologetics Press, Gospel Broadcasting Network. We have DVDs there that you can, or programs that you can see. Now, everything, ladies and gentlemen, is free. So let me encourage you. 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Get your Bible. I want you to turn to the book of Hebrews, chapter number 4 and verse number 16. Now, here's what the Bible says. In Hebrews 4, verse number 16, the Bible says, "Let us therefore come boldly under the throne of grace, that we may obtain mercy and find grace to help in time of need." The Bible is speaking to us about prayer. Prayer is a blessing. 1 Thessalonians 5 and verse number 17, the Bible says, "Pray without ceasing." The Bible says in the book of James chapter 1, "If any of you lack wisdom, let him ask of God who giveth to all men liberally and upbraideth not." Matthew chapter number 7, I'm sure you're familiar with this. The Bible said, "Ask and it shall be given to you, seek and you shall find, knock and it shall be opened to you." The throne of grace is the throne of God, and certain reflections on that subject certainly are appropriate. For an example, number one, the existence of such a thing as God's throne reveals that the universe is a controlled and governed entity, and that there is a center of power and authority called here the throne of grace. The universe is therefore, it's not like a clock, ladies and gentlemen, left to run down. God is upon his throne. Let me give you a second thing. The government of all things is personal. It's not a computer. It's a throne. Not blind, senseless matter, but a person. Not merely a law, but the will of one on the throne. That is the concept of universal government explicit in this mention of the throne. Let me give you a third thing. Such a throne, with its undergirdings of righteousness and justice, already mentioned in Hebrews chapter 1. The Bible said in verses 8 and 9, but unto the Son he said, thy throne, O God, is forever and ever. A scepter of righteousness is the scepter of thy kingdom. Thou hast loved righteousness and hated iniquity. Therefore, God, even thy God, hath anointed thee with the oil of gladness above all the fellows. Let me give you a fourth thing. The throne being called here a throne of grace makes the control center appear as a source of mercy for fallen and sinful man, being called the throne of God and of the Lamb, according to Revelation 22, verse 3. How wonderful from this veil of sorrow and death and sin and shame to lift the thoughts of the Spirit toward that throne where the Lamb or sacrifice is seated and clothed with a mantle of total authority. Folks, when you and I think about prayer, I want you to look at it with me as we think about it in this lesson today. See, prayer, now notice this, prayer is an exercise of faith. Now think about that. I quoted for you a minute ago, James 1 verse 5, if any man lack wisdom, let him ask of God that giveth to all men liberally and upbraideth not, and it shall be given to him. But now notice verses 6, 7, and 8. The Bible says, but let him ask in faith, nothing wavering. For he that wavereth is like a wave of the sea, driven with the wind and tossed. For let not that man think that he shall receive anything of the Lord. A double-minded man is unstable in all of his ways. So now, here's what I want you to see. There are four things that I want you to see. Now, we looked at Hebrews 4:16. Let us therefore come boldly under the throne of grace, that we may obtain mercy, find grace to help in time of need. Now, number one, here's the first thing I want you to see in this lesson today, and that is that faith that God exists. Now, think about that. In Hebrews chapter 11 and verse number 6, now, I'm giving you Bible concepts. In Hebrews 11 and verse 6, the Bible says, but without faith, it is impossible to please God. For he that cometh to God must believe that he is, and that he is a rewarder of them that diligently seek him. When you and I look at Hebrews chapter number 11, now faith is the substance of things hoped for, the evidence of things not seen. For by it the elders obtained the good report. Through faith we understand that the worlds were framed by the word of God, and the things which are seen were not made of the things which do appear. By faith, Abel offered unto God a more excellent sacrifice than Cain, by which he obtained witness he was righteous, God testifying of his gifts, and by it he being dead yet speaketh. By faith, Enoch was translated that he should not see death, for he was translated, but he had this notice from God before that he pleased God. You and I need to, now let me underline this again, faith that God exists. Now in John 1 and verse 14, the Bible says, in the beginning was the Word, starting in verse 1, in the beginning was the Word, and the Word was with God, and the Word was God. All things were made by Him, and without Him was not anything made that was made. And in verse number 14, now listen to what the Bible says. The Word became flesh and dwelt among us. Now, our Lord Jesus Christ became flesh. But notice in verse 1, in the beginning was the Word, and the Word was God, and the Word was with God. I want you to look at another passage with me. In the book of Romans, chapter number 1, verses 19 and 20, the Bible said, because that which may be known of God is manifest in them, for God hath showed it unto them. For the invisible things of Him from the creation of the world are clearly seen, being understood by the things that are made, even His eternal power and Godhead, so that they are without excuse. Now, keep in mind, when you and I think about, let us therefore come boldly under the throne of grace, what are we looking at, folks? That the faith that God exists. The Bible said, in the beginning, God created, the fact that God exists. In the book of Psalm, chapter number 19, verses 1 through 6. The Bible says, the heavens declare the glory of God, the firmament showeth His handiwork. Day unto day uttereth speech, night unto night showeth knowledge. There is no speech nor language where their voice is not heard. Their line is gone out throughout all the earth, and their words to the end of the world. In them hath he set a tabernacle for the sun, which is as a bridegroom coming out of his chamber, and rejoiceth as a strong man to run a race. Is going forth. Listen to this. His going forth is from the end of heaven and his circuit unto the ends of it, and there is nothing hid from the heat thereof. So when you and I think about this, we can come boldly under the throne of grace because our faith tells us that God exists. Now let me illustrate this in a way. I've told this before. Some of you may remember it if you watched our program before. I thought about this little boy. He was standing at a bus stop. Now, that don't happen much today, but this little boy was standing at a bus stop, and there was a fellow there, and he asked the little boy, said, "Son," said, where are you going?" He said, "Well, I'm going to church." And the guy was an atheist. He said, "You mean to tell me you believe in God?" The little boy said, "Yeah, I believe in God." And this guy said, "Well, have you ever seen God?" Little boy said, "No, sir." He said, "Well, have you ever felt of God?" He said, "No, sir." He said, "So you've never seen God, you've never touched God. Have you ever smelled?" "No." And he goes through several things like that. You haven't felt of him, touched him, you haven't smelled him. Now, the little boy was smart. And the little boy said to this fellow, said, "Sir, do you have a brain?" "Oh, yes." "Well, have you ever seen it? Have you ever tasted of it? Have you ever felt?" See, ladies and gentlemen, faith that God exists. You and I, when we come, I come to the throne of grace with a recognition that God exists. Now, let me give you a second thing here. I come to the throne of God with faith that God hears. Not just that he exists, but that he hears. In the book of Psalms, chapter number 34 and verse number 4, the Bible says, listen to this, folks, "And I sought the Lord, and he heard me, and delivered me from all my fears." Man, that's powerful. David, the writer of the Psalms, "I sought the Lord, and he heard me, and delivered me from all my fears." Let me show you another. There's another great passage found in the New Testament, 1 Peter chapter 3 and verse number 12. The Bible says, "For the eyes of the Lord are over the righteous, and his ears are open unto their prayers, but the face of the Lord is against them that do evil." Now watch this. The eyes of the Lord over the righteous. Listen to this. His ears are open unto their prayers. Let me give you another passage for an example. John 9 and verse number 31, the Bible says, "Now we know that God heareth not sinners." God doesn't recognize. God doesn't submit himself to those who reject him. That's what he's saying. God heareth not sinners. God doesn't give preference to those who reject him. Now, let me continue with this verse. John 9, 31, "We know that God heareth not sinners, but if any man be a worshiper of God and doeth his will, him he heareth." You and I need to understand that God, listen folks, you and I need to understand the great principle. Now, not only do we have faith that God exists, but I have faith that God hears my prayer. Let me give you an illustration. I heard about this lady. She prayed to God. She prayed to God, and she lived in an apartment building. The walls were thin. I don't know. You know, sometimes you know what's going on in the apartment next door to you, and there was an atheist lived next door to her. And he was always ridiculing her about her praying to God. He didn't believe in God. And one day he heard her praying, she was praying. She said, "God, I'm broke. I need food. I need some." So this atheist, he said, "I'm going to pull a trick on this lady." So he goes out, and he buys a couple of bags of groceries, and he sets them outside her door. Well, she goes outside the door, and she said, "Praise God, thank God, I've got food." Well, that goes on, and she eats that. Well, in a few days later, she runs out of food. So she prays again. Well, an atheist does the same thing. This goes on for maybe two or three times. So finally, one day, she had prayed, and he had got food and sat outside the door. So one day when she had prayed, and she goes outside the door, and these bags are growing, and the atheist stepped out.

0: God and doeth his will, him he heareth. Ladies and gentlemen, we have faith that God exists. I have faith that God hears. But now let me give you a third thing. I have faith that God cares. Now think about this. Does God care? Do you ever feel, well, I just don't know if anyone cares or not? Psalms chapter number 40, verse 17. Listen to what the psalmist says. But I am poor and needy, yet the Lord thinketh upon me. Thou art my help and my deliverer. Make no tarrying, O my God. I'm poor and needy. Listen to yet what the Bible says. Yet the Lord thinketh upon me. Does he care? Now, let me give you some illustrations out of the Bible. For an example, we know in John 3, listen to verse 3 and verse 16. The Bible says, God so loved the world that he gave his only begotten Son, that whosoever believeth on him should not perish, but have everlasting life. The Bible says in Hebrews chapter number 5, though he were a son, yet learned the obedience by the things which he suffered, and being made perfect, he became the author of eternal salvation to all those who obey him. You see, does God care? First of all, the Bible says that men are separated from God by sin. Isaiah 59, 1 and 2, behold, the Lord's hand is not short, and he cannot reach, and neither his ears heavy, that he cannot hear, but your sin has separated between you and God. What did God do? The Bible says that God sent forth his, while we were yet sinners, Christ died for us. Does God care? God looked at man and he saw sin. I'll put enmity between thee and the woman, and between thy seed and her seed, Genesis 3 and verse number 15. When you and I know that God cares, there are several things that when you look at this, there are several things that we know. For an example, he gives us everything we need. Now, in Ephesians 6, finally, my brethren, be strong in the Lord and the power of his might. Listen to what the Bible says. Put on the whole armor of God. God tells us what to put on. God cares. Put on the whole armor of God. The Bible says, have your feet shod with the preparation of the gospel of peace. Have the helmet of salvation. Have the shield of faith. Have on the breastplate of righteousness. Take the sword of the Spirit. What are we learning, folks? Does God care? Yes. God said, here's what you need to do. Let me show you. Let me teach you. Let me help you in what you need. God cares. He gives us everything we need. One of my favorite passages in the Bible is 1 Corinthians 10, verse number 13. The Bible says, but we know that if we're tempted, that God does not tempt any man above that which he is able. But God will, with that temptation, make a way of escape that we may be able to bear it. You and I know that we're tempted. But listen to what the Bible says. Does God care? Yeah, look, we have faith that God exists. We have faith that God hears. We have faith that God cares. We know he cares because he's given us the shield of faith. He's given us the warrior's protection. The Bible, he says, we know that God does not put upon us, God does not tempt us above that which we are able to bear, but will with that temptation make a way of escape. Now, let me help you out here, folks. For an example, God answers our prayer, Matthew chapter 7, Philippians chapter number 4, verses 4 through 7. See, we've been told to ask without doubting, James chapter number 1, verse number 6, 1 John 5, 14, 15. These instruct us to ask in confidence. Let me ask you a question. How strong is your prayer life?
1: Oh, God, I know you ain't going to do it, but I'm going to ask, huh?
0: God answers prayer, folks. When you and I let me give you an example. In the book of Acts, chapter number 12, Peter was kept in prison. Church was praying for him. Church was praying for Peter. He was kept in prayer. What did God do? God sent an angel. Let him out of prison. God does not perform miracles today. He's got the word that you and I can follow in his footsteps. So therefore we walk in the light as he is in the light. God answered

Answers our prayer, but let me show you something else. God provides hidden things that we do not ask for or know we need. Now, remember what Ephesians 3 and verse, that God is able to go or do beyond what you and I think? God, see, we're dealing with God. God, through His providence, God has a way. The Romans 8 and verse number 28, the Bible says we know that all things work together for good to them that love the Lord and are the called according to His purpose. So God answers our prayer. He provides things for us. Even when we don't realize it, God's providence, and He provides us with material things. Matthew chapter 6, consider the lilies of the field, how they grow, they toil not, neither do they spin. And yet I say unto you that even Solomon in all of his glory was not arrayed like one of these. For if God so clothed the grass of the field, which today is and tomorrow is cast into the fire, will He not much more clothe ye, O ye of little faith? Then He said, seek ye first the kingdom of God and His righteousness, and all of these things will be added unto you. The Bible says, my God, Philippians 4, verse number 19, my God shall supply all of your need. He wants us, folks, to depend upon Him. And so when you think about it, now He not only provides the things that we need, but He equips us spiritually. We've already looked at that in Ephesians 6. He provides us with His love and care. Humble yourselves, therefore, the Bible says, under the mighty hand of God, so that you may, in proper time, He can exalt you. 1 Peter 5, verses 6 and 7. So the point I'm trying to help you and I see, will you and I reach out to Him in faithful service? When you and I think about what God, here's what we've looked at. We know that faith, God exists. By faith, we know God exists. By faith, we know God hears our prayer. Let us therefore come boldly under the throne of grace. We know in Hebrews 11, by faith, we know this. So we know God cares. We know God exists. God cares. God hears. Now, I want you to look at one more thing here. We know God is able. Faith, we have faith that God is able. In Ephesians chapter number 3 and verse number 20, the Bible says, now unto Him that is able to do exceedingly above all, or exceeding abundantly, excuse me, above all that we ask or think, according to the power that worketh in us. When you and I think about that, now listen, the Bible says that He is able to do what? Exceeding abundantly above all that we ask or think. In Hebrews chapter number 7 and verse number 25, the Bible says, wherefore He is able also to save them to the uttermost that come unto God by Him, seeing that He ever liveth to make intercession for them. Is God able? Now I want you to see this. God is able because God is the Creator. Now watch this. In the beginning, God created the heaven and the earth. Not only is God the Creator, but God, ladies and gentlemen, is a destroyer. Now think about this. Because in Deuteronomy 4 and verse number 24, or Genesis chapter number 18, remember Abraham said, God, are you going to destroy the righteous with the wicked? So when you and I understand, look at the God, my friend, God is able. God is able because God created the heaven and the earth. God is able because God has the ability. Listen to this. Jesus said, fear not them which are able to destroy the body, but not able to destroy the soul, but rather fear Him which is able to destroy both soul and body in hell. So we know that God is the Creator. We know that God is a destroyer. We know that God is a forgiver. The Bible says in Psalm 85, verse 2, thou hast forgiven the iniquity of thy people. Thou hast covered all thy sins. We know He is a God of mercy because the Bible said His mercy endureth forever. We know that He's a God of love because John 3 and verse 16, most folks know that passage by heart. God so loved the world that He gave His only begotten Son that whosoever believeth on Him
So when you and I look at what God is able to do, what, I'm going to put my faith, I'm going to put my trust in God. Maybe you need some money. Maybe you need an extra $5,000. You know, you spent back a few weeks ago, you spent too much at Christmas time, and you need some money. Who are you going to go borrow that money from? Are you going to just go out and go down? Now, we live in Atlanta. I live in Atlanta, and it's not... I go down Atlanta, and I go to the connector. It's called the connector. And when I go down to the connector, there's generally four or five, I don't like this term, but I'll use it to illustrate, beggars there. There are generally men, three or four men, who are wanting me to help them. Now, here's what I want you to see this. I go down, I need $5,000 to get these bills paid. So I drive down to the connector, and this guy's coming up to me, and I roll my eyes. I say, "Hey, man, I'm glad to see you. I need to borrow $5,000. I'm not going to do that. You know why? He's not going to. Number one, he doesn't have it. Number two, probably if he did, he's not going to give it to me. I am going to go to the person who is able to give me that money. I'm going to go to a bank, maybe a loan organization, or maybe a parent or a child, someone that I know would have the money to do that." Folks, listen to this. Faith that God is able. I put my trust, I put my faith in Him. Therefore, I want to follow in His footsteps. Hear the word, believe it, repent of your sins, confess His name, be baptized into Christ for the remission of sins. May God bless you, and thank you for being a part of the program today.

When did the Apostle Paul have his sins forgiven? In Acts chapter 9, Jesus appeared to Paul and said, "You will be told what you must do." Paul was so scared, he didn't eat, he didn't drink, he prayed for 3 days. Now, what would you be praying for if you'd been killing Christians? I would pray, "Lord, please forgive me." Yet after praying for 3 days, he wasn't saved yet. He was told, "Why are you waiting? Arise and be baptized and wash away your sins, calling on the name of the Lord." And now, I have the same question for you. Why are you waiting?

0: loves me.
1: Do you belong to a denomination? I have many friends and family members whom I dearly love that belong to different kinds of denominational churches. And each of these churches profess to be Christian, but such denominations did not come from Christ. The Bible never mentions any such denominations. Stay tuned. We'll be back in just a moment.

The Bible teaches us that Christ built only one church. If you look in Matthew chapter 16 with me this morning, you'll see where the Apostle Peter confessed Jesus as the Christ, the Son of God. And it's then that Jesus promised to build his church. And look what he said here in Matthew chapter 16 and verse number 18. And I also say to you that you are Peter, and on this rock I will build my church, and the gates of Hades shall not prevail against it. And of course, we know how that Jesus died for our sins, how he was raised again, and ultimately ascended into heaven to pour out the power of his Holy Spirit, revealing the good news of salvation through Jesus Christ. And his church was established. But notice very closely again what he said here in verse number 18. I will build my church. Jesus never intended to build many different kinds of churches, but only one church. His church, the church of Christ. Look what the Apostle Paul says about it in Ephesians chapter 1, verses 22 and 23. In the entire letter of Paul to the church at Ephesus, he emphasizes the glory of Christ's church. And notice what he says here, Ephesians 1, verse number 22. And he, that is God, put all things under his feet, that is, under the feet of Christ, and gave him to be head over all things to the church, which is his body, the fullness of him who fills all in all. Notice that Jesus Christ here is represented as the head over all things to the church. Not many churches, but to the church, which he describes here as his body. Of course, he's using a physical human body to describe the church of Christ. He's the head. The church is his body. And notice what Paul further says in Ephesians chapter 4 and verse 5 about that body. Ephesians chapter 4, verse number 5. There is one body and one spirit, just as you were called in one hope of your calling, one Lord, one faith, one baptism, one God and Father of all, who is over all, through all, and in you all. You see, just as there is one Spirit and one Lord and one God, so there is one body, that is the church, over which Christ is the head. Also want you to notice what Paul said later in the letter in chapter 5 in verse number 23. Here's what he writes. For the husband is head of the wife, as also Christ is head of the church, and he is the Savior of the body. Here, the Apostle Paul is comparing the church to a marriage between a husband and a wife. And you see how that Jesus Christ is the husband and the church is his bride. Notice that it says that Christ is the head of the church, that he is the Savior of the body. The church of Christ, the body of Christ, there's only one of which he is head and of which he is the Savior. Now, this church consists of every Christian. That's what the church of Christ is. Notice what it says back in the book of Acts when the church first had its beginning. When after Jesus had been raised and after he had ascended into heaven to pour out the power of his Holy Spirit upon his apostles, and they preached the good news of Christ, the good news of salvation, many souls were being saved at the preaching of the gospel. And notice what it says at the last verse of Acts chapter 2. How they were praising God and having favor with all the people. And the Lord added to the church daily those who were being saved. As the gospel went forth, as people heard it and believed it and obeyed it, they were becoming Christians. Each one of these God added to his church. So when you talk about the church, you're talking about that spiritual body that consists of all those who are being saved in their obedience to the gospel. Notice this more specifically in 1 Corinthians chapter 12 and verse number 13.
The Apostle Paul writes to this local congregation at Corinth, reminds them that they all have something in common. Look what he says here, 1 Corinthians chapter 12, in verse number 13. For by one Spirit we were all baptized into one body, whether Jews or Greeks, whether slaves or free, and have all been made to drink into one Spirit. The same Spirit baptized them all into the same body, the one body of Christ, His church. You see, when you hear the gospel and believe it and you obey it in baptism, you are then put into the body of Christ. Not only does baptism put you into Christ, into union with Christ, as Paul said in Romans chapter 6, verses 3 to 5, but it puts you into Christ's church, His spiritual body, over which He is the head. So the Bible plainly tells us here that Christ said He would build one church, His church, and that He did establish that church. It consists of all the saved. These Christians then, from this one church, would congregate in various locations around the world. And these congregations were not a part of different denominations, but rather were all churches of Christ. Churches that belonged to Christ, because they were consisted of Christians who belonged to Christ. Notice Romans chapter 16 and verse number 16. When Paul closes this letter to the Christians in Rome, he writes to them with greetings from other churches. Romans 16, 16. Greet one another with a holy kiss. The churches of Christ greet you. He didn't send greetings from various denominations made of different churches, but he sent greetings from various churches of Christ. Those congregations that belong to the one church, the body of Christ. Those congregations that consisted of Christians, those who had been obedient to the gospel in baptism. Notice there were not many different kinds of Christians in the New Testament. They were all just Christians and members of the church of Christ. Christians who want to follow the Bible will not join themselves to a denomination. I want you to read with me what Paul said in 1 Corinthians chapter 1. He's writing to the local congregation there at Corinth and the Christians there who made up that congregation. And they were beginning to make divisions among themselves. And this is the seed of denominationalism that we see even in modern day times. Look at 1 Corinthians chapter 1 in verse number 10. Paul says, Now I plead with you, brethren, by the name of our Lord Jesus Christ, that you all speak the same thing, and that there be no divisions among you, but that you be perfectly joined together in the same mind and in the same judgment. For it has been declared to me concerning you, my brethren, by those of Chloe's household, that there are contentions among you. Now I say this, that each of you says, I am of Paul, or I am of Apollos, or I am of Cephas, or I am of Christ. Is Christ divided? Was Paul crucified for you, or were you baptized into the name of Paul? Now you'll notice here that there was a real problem that was beginning here in the church at Corinth. In this local congregation, there were contentions. There were divisions among them. Paul pleaded for them to be united together and not to divide themselves. Notice again how he describes it in verse number 12. Some were saying, I'm of Paul, or I of Apollos, or I of Cephas, or I of Christ. And then he asked these questions, is Christ divided? And of course, that's a rhetorical question. Everybody knew the answer. The answer is no.
And neither should those who belong to Christ be divided. One little group gathers around the Apostle Paul and says, well, we're of the Pauline church. We're Paulites. Another around Apollos because he was such an eloquent speaker, perhaps. So we identify with Apollos. We're the Apollosite Christians. And so you see how the divisions were beginning there, and they were rooted and based in their promotion of certain preachers, of certain teachers in the church, apparently. And so the Apostle Paul is telling them, Christ is not divided. You're not to be divided. He says, was Paul crucified for you? Again, that's a rhetorical question. And again, the answer is obvious. No, Paul was not crucified for you. Christ was. So why would you rally around Paul or Apollos or any other man rather than Jesus Christ? Don't be Paul-like Christians. Just be Christians. Just be those who belong to Christ. Don't be this kind of Christian or that kind of Christian. Just be Christians. And then his third question, or were you baptized into the name of Paul? Again, another rhetorical question. Of course they were not baptized into Paul, but into Jesus Christ. Surely all of us who are Christians today, who've heard the gospel, who've believed it, who've obeyed it, who've been baptized into Christ, understand that we're not to be divided into different groups, into different denominations, holding different doctrines with different practices, but that we all ought to be united together in the one church of Christ, over which He is head, of which He is the Savior. Denominations are man-made divisions. They are not of God. And Christians who are in denominations must leave them and join themselves to a congregation of Christians that is no part of a denomination. I want you to notice how important this was to Jesus even before he went to the cross. Look in John chapter 17. No doubt Jesus knew that the devil would be working hard upon his people and want to divide his church. And so even here, before going to the cross, he offers prayer for the unity of his people. John chapter 17, beginning verse number 20. I do not pray for these alone, that is his apostles, but also for those who will believe in me through their word. That would be all the others that would become Christians. That they all may be one, as you, Father, are in me, and I in you, that they also may be one in us, that the world may believe that you sent me. And the glory which you gave me, I've given them, that they may be one just as we are one. I in them, and you in me, that they may be perfect in one, and that the world may know that you've sent me and have loved them as you have loved me. You see, when God's people divide into different divisions or denominations, the world is confused. And we want the world to know that we know Christ and that we are united together in Him. This is how we shine as God's people in the world. Jesus Christ is the head of the body, which is His church. We saw that from Paul's letter to the Ephesians. He's the Savior of that body. Again, Ephesians 5, verse 23. Denominations are a distortion, a perversion of God's design for His church. Imagine, as Paul pictured it in Ephesians, one head, one body, just as I stand before you today. But imagine one head with many different kinds of bodies. That's an ugly monster. That's not what God wants. But that's the picture that much of the world sees today when it comes to the church. We must not divide ourselves into various denominations. God wants us all to be just Christians. The Bible teaches us that to become a Christian, one must believe the gospel of Christ.
One must repent of his or her sins and confess his or her faith in Jesus as the Christ, the Son of God, be immersed in water for the remission of his sins. Let's notice this a little more carefully so that we can be certain, first, that we become a Christian, and that, secondly, we make sure we find ourselves congregating with a true church of Christ. Look with me in Mark chapter 16. Mark chapter 16. The apostles were gathered with Jesus the last time before he would ascend into heaven. He had gone to the cross for the sins of the world. He had been raised the third day, and the apostles had seen him alive. He had been with them for some 40 days, talking to them about the kingdom of God, his church. But here, in this passage, he reminds them of their great mission after he leaves this earth. Read with me Mark chapter 16, verse number 15. And he said to them, "Go into all the world and preach the gospel to every creature. He who believes and is baptized will be saved, but he who does not believe will be condemned." You see, Jesus Christ gave them the commission to spread the gospel, the good news of salvation, the good news of salvation through Christ into all the world. God's salvation is for everybody, for whoever you are, wherever you are, whatever you've done. God wants you saved. That's why Jesus died. And that's why he has sent the gospel out into the world. God has chosen to send his gospel of salvation to everyone. But each of you must decide for yourself whether or not you will accept it or whether or not you will reject it. If you want to accept the gospel of Christ and become a part of that saved group, Christ's church, then you will believe and be baptized. If you will not believe, then you will be condemned. We see the apostles carrying out this commission not long after Jesus went up into heaven. Look with me in Acts, the second chapter. Acts chapter 2. Jesus poured out the Holy Spirit from heaven upon the apostles to give them power and to reveal to them and to confirm the gospel of Jesus Christ, how he died for them, how he was raised, and how he ascended into heaven. And Peter concluded his sermon in Acts chapter 2 and verse number 36 when he said, "Therefore, let all the house of Israel know assuredly that God has made this Jesus, whom you crucified, both Lord and Christ." The people there that day must have understood that the one that they had cried for to be crucified not long before was in fact their Savior and their Lord. And so they were cut to the heart, it says in verse number 37. Now when they heard this, they were cut to the heart and said to Peter and the rest of the apostles, "Men and brethren, what shall we do?" They wanted to know what to do to be saved, to be forgiven by this one who came for them. And Peter said, look at verse 38 very closely. Peter said to them, "Repent, and let every one of you be baptized in the name of Jesus Christ for the remission of sins, and you shall receive the gift of the Holy Spirit." Peter told them what they needed to do. They needed to make a decision in their heart to turn away from sin, to live for God, to make that commitment to become a Christian. That's what repentance is all about. And, he said, to be baptized, the word means to be immersed. To be immersed for the remission of their sins. You see, not only did they need to repent, make that decision to turn away from sin, to live for God, in order to be forgiven, but they also needed to be baptized, immersed, in order to be forgiven. Repent and be baptized, Peter said, every one of you in the name of Jesus Christ for the remission of sins. And if you read on in this chapter, you'll see that many did that very thing that very day.
Look with me in verse number 41 of Acts chapter 2. And then those who gladly received his word were baptized, and that day about 3,000 souls were added to them. You see here the beginning of the church of Christ, that church Christ promised to build. It was made of those who, hearing the gospel, believing on Christ, repenting of their sins, and upon their confession and faith that he is the Christ, the Son of God, were baptized for the remission of their sins. God added them to his church. And as we read earlier in verse number 47 at the end of this chapter, they were praising God, having favor with all the people, and the Lord added to the church daily those who were being saved. This gospel continued on. People continued to hear it and to believe it and to repent and to be baptized. And God continued to add these saved folks to the body of Christ, his church. You see, in baptism, one's united with Christ and united with his church. I plead with each of you who are listening today. If you're in some man-made organization or denomination, to come out and to just be a Christian. I plead with you all to give up party names and party creeds for the truth of the Bible. To take this book and no other. To be a Christian, nothing more, nothing less. To follow Jesus Christ, nobody else. Jesus said, "I am the way, the truth, and the life. And no one comes unto the Father but by me." John chapter 14 and verse number 6. Have you named the name of Christ? The Apostle Paul says, "Arise and be baptized and wash away your sins, calling on the name of the Lord."

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If you have any questions, comments, or requests, if you would like a personal home Bible study or special prayers, if you would like more information about the lesson today, or if you'd like to order today's lesson or any other lesson on CD, DVD, or in manuscript form, let me encourage you to write The Truth in Love at P.O. 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We just want to do what we can to help us all towards heaven. 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

0: That's a great comfort to know that God will supply us with the things that we need, and to trust Him, to learn to trust Him,
1: right,
0: and to recognize, you know, I can just hear Jesus saying this to the people of His day, and there are so many people today whose lives are filled with worry and anxiety, and quite frankly, they can't enjoy life, BJ, because they're so wrapped up in concern for what's going on.
1: In Philippians 4:19, but my God shall supply all your need according to His riches and glory by Christ Jesus. We have things supplied for us. We sometimes don't realize how truly beneficial it is to serve God here and hereafter. And it reminds me of riches that can't be taxed. I'm never going to be taxed on the riches of God's grace.
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believe it is an overstatement to suggest that the very reason that we are Christians and the essence of our faith is that we are called to serve. In fact, Jesus said in the book of Matthew that we are that the greatest in the kingdom of God shall be your servant. What he said also is that he summarized the law and the prophets in two ways. In the first place, the essence of Christianity, the greatest of the law and the prophets of the commandments of God, is number one, to love the Lord your God with all your heart, with all your soul, and with all your mind. And secondly, to love your neighbor as yourself. And of course, the whole concept of love has to do with service and acting in the best interests of our fellow man. And so we have a vertical responsibility toward God. We have a horizontal responsibility likewise to our fellow man. We are to be servants. That is the essence of our lesson this morning. What a great contrast, I think, philosophically speaking, between the religion of Christ, which he established in a regime of just sheer selfishness and sheer brutality and carnality during the days of the Roman Empire. What a contrast that must have presented to the people of that day and age. The Epicureans, they were philosophers, and they were the predominant, really, beliefs of the first century and of that time. The Epicureans basically advocated the notion that man is just matter. He's just matter in motion, and that the highest aim of human existence is simply to serve self, to participate and engage in lusts of pleasure, to do whatever your heart fancies. That's really the ultimate goal and destiny of mankind, according to them. The Roman world, it's not a secret, was known for its brutality. For its sheer hardship that it provides toward those who are trying to be kind and polite and nice and to engage in good morals and good manners. It didn't take those who participated in that kind of lifestyle with any great deal of kindness toward those who did that. But there's a great contrast here between the kindness of Christ, the service of Christ, and the selfishness of the Roman Empire. We must realize that Christianity, though, came out of that, and it served as a benevolent light, a spirit of benevolence toward the human race. And it's not without significance that within a couple of centuries that Christianity spread worldwide and became a great influence by virtue of its pristine morality and its pristine kindness and goodness which it showed toward the human race. The Emperor Julian, in the 4th century, said, and by the way, he was a despiser of Christ, he was a despiser of the New Testament, and yet he said about Christians, "As children are coaxed with cake, so have these Christians enticed the poor with kindness. Strangers have they secured by hospitality, by affecting brotherly love and great moral purity, and honoring their dead, they have won the multitude." That gives us a little bit of an insight into the way a pagan emperor in the times following the religion of Christ and its establishment viewed Christianity and what the Christians of those early days really were known for. They were known for their kindness and known for their hospitality. The text assigned to me in this lectureship is Hebrews chapter 13 and verse 2. And I think that this signifies, or this encapsulates nicely, the essence of that quote from Julian, exactly what Christians were to do and were doing in his day and should be doing even at this very hour. Hebrews chapter 13 and verse 2 says, "Be not forgetful to entertain strangers, for thereby some have entertained angels unawares." Now, what I'd like to do is I would like to focus briefly on the passage, the ins and outs of the passage itself, and then we'll give some consideration to some principles that will help us to fulfill the demands of the passage. Now, the passage in the first place nicely subdivides into three different sections. In the first place, he says to be not forgetful.
Be not forgetful. Do not forget. I would simply make two very humble observations here. And number one, I would suggest that this whole theme of the lectureship, it's nice that he chose, the elders chose remembering, because that's one of the fears that we preachers have when we get up here. We forget some things. I know every time I step down, I've forgotten half the things that I wanted to say sometimes. But nevertheless, forget not. Be not forgetful. Well, the Spirit recognizes human frailty. Recognizes that we are forgetful creatures. As much as we might like to think so, evangelists are not perfect people either. We tend to forget a lot of things that we intend to say. But he says to forget not. The implication there, of course, is that we could forget. That human beings do have a tendency to let things slip from the memory. Now, sometimes we tend to think that, I'm not perfect, and so I have a bad memory, and so that's my excuse why I can't do this or that. You know, my memory's not the best. I don't have the sharpest of memories, and sometimes that serves as an excuse for Christians not to do some things. If I just can't naturally remember to show hospitality, then I don't feel the pangs of conscience to compel me to be hospitable to others. And so what the inspired writer, in short, tells us is that we must recognize we are forgetful creatures. But in the opposite end of the spectrum here, recognizing it doesn't mean that we should just leave it at that. That we should just acknowledge our weaknesses and leave it at that. Rather, we should improve our weaknesses and live disciplined lives in the Lord's service. Think about this. In 1 Corinthians chapter 9, the Apostle Paul said, here's the Apostle Paul, the strongest of, I would say, of all the apostles who endured so much hardship and so much pain for the cause of Christ. He said he disciplined himself. He brought his body under subjection, lest that by any means, when I have preached to others, I myself should become a castaway. Here's a man who needs discipline. And brethren, that's exactly what Christianity is all about, living holy lives, disciplined lives for the Lord's service. Things that are hard for us, things that are difficult for us. It's sometimes difficult for us to remember some passages of Scripture or some teachings or some areas of Christian duty. Those things that are hard for us, we need to acknowledge and confess our weaknesses and get about to improving them. Get about to disciplining ourselves and living holy lives for the Lord's sake. James chapter 1 and verse 25, starting verse 23 really, if any be a hearer of the word and not a doer, he is likened to a man beholding his natural face in a glass. For he beholdeth himself and goeth his way, and straightway he forgetteth what manner of man he was. And the whole comparison here is to the life of the Christian in reference to the gospel system or the faith of Jesus Christ. We come along, and here in this wonderful assembly, we are encouraged, we are uplifted, we remember some of the things that we want to do, but then we walk out those doors and we start forgetting some things. And our conscience, because of it, becomes ameliorated by it. We forget it. We put it out of our mind. If you're not thinking about something that you ought to be doing, then you're not going to be compelled to want to do the thing you're forgetting. You're leaving it behind. What James says is, don't be a forgetful here. And that requires discipline. Commit yourself to memorizing your duties and memorizing the Word of God. Bad memories must be sharpened, especially in areas of Christian duty. He says in verse 25 of James 1, but whoso looketh into the perfect law of liberty and continueth therein, he being not a forgetful hearer, but a doer of the work, this man shall be blessed in his deed. Second observation I would like to make about forget not or be not forgetful is the fact that not all areas of Christian duty come naturally. Sometimes we get into a frame of mind that we think that the only things that the Lord requires of me are the things that I can just naturally, I feel compelled to do just of my own self. That I can by habit do or things that I'm just comfortable with or familiar with.
What the scriptures teach us is that even though it is the tendency on the part of man to go back and to revert to that which is familiar, that which is comfortable to us, sometimes we have to make ourselves uncomfortable. Sometimes we have to make ourselves remember to do those things that we're not accustomed to doing. If we're not accustomed to showing hospitality, we're not out there looking for opportunities to try to do good to other people, it's not going to be done. Because we're going to forget, and it's not going to be comfortable. We're going to put it out of our mind, and that's that. You know what the solution? It's interesting to me. James chapter 1, verse 25 doesn't say, don't be a forgetful hearer, but a hearer who remembers. That's not what he says. The remedy to forgetfulness is action. It's doing. He being not a forgetful hearer, but a doer of the work. This man shall be blessed in his deed. And so that tells me that the divine remedy for forgetfulness is action, doing things. The more you do something, the more comfortable you become with it. The more it becomes a habit, and therefore the easier it is for you to do. It becomes what we call second nature. And so that is the remedy to forgetting things. We are weak creatures, but nonetheless we can live disciplined lives in a service and be better servants because of it. In the second place, be not forgetful to entertain strangers. That's the second part of Hebrews chapter 13 and verse 2. Someone says, entertain strangers. I got to pick up the guitar. Got to entertain strangers here. I got to pick up the piano. I got to learn how to juggle to entertain. Well, that's not the kind of entertainment that is mentioned here. The word is for entertain strangers. It's one word actually in the original text. Philoxenia is the word, and it's a construct of two distinct Greek words. Phila, we know phileo, meaning love. Sometimes we talk about the city of Philadelphia being the city of brotherly love, phila and autophos, combination of those two. Well, phila, xenia, or xenia. The second part of that word has to do with strangers. Anything that is foreign. We talk about xenophobia. You know, you're familiar with that term, xenophobia? It comes from that Greek word. Xenophobia is simply the fear of strangers, fear of anything foreign. Well, the whole concept of philoxenia in Hebrews chapter 13, 2 has to do with loving strangers. And I think the best translation of that in the ASV is to show love unto strangers. And that is the significance here. So, entertaining strangers has to do with more than just mere amusement. It has to do with aiding somebody, being hospitable to someone who is in need. You remember when the Apostle Paul was on his road to Rome, or on his journey to Rome, he was made shipwreck in Acts chapter 27, and the entire crew lost their ship, and they were stranded on the island called Melita. In Acts chapter 28 and verse 2, an interesting episode occurs where it calls them the barbarous people. And that doesn't necessarily mean that they were just cruel and unusual. It just means that they spoke a foreign language, a different language. It sounded like babbling to the people of civilization, of the civilized world anyway. But anyway, it refers to them as the barbarous people. And it says in verse 2 of Acts 28 that they showed us no little kindness. These are wonderful people, but they are pagans, and yet they have compunctions of compassion. They love their fellow man in essence. These are complete strangers. Remember that? They're complete strangers. They don't know Paul from Adam. But the barbarous people says showed us no little kindness, for they kindled a fire. They received us every one. Because of the present rain and because of the cold, I think that was a stark contrast between the way they were accustomed to be treating in the Roman Empire, and now here they come to this little island, this backwater island of barbarous people called Melita, and yet they go over and above, they go the extra mile to show kindness to these complete and total strangers. Well, in verse 7, there's a man named Publius.
And in verse 7, he says, the same quarters were possessions of the chief man of the island, whose name was Publius, who received us and lodged us there 3 days courteously. And I think the significance of that is that they took care of us. They took us in with great friendliness and with friendly love is the sense. But the construct of the word lodged there, kineia, is the same, or it's partially the same at least, as the word employed in Hebrews chapter 13 and verse 2. That's the sense of it. They lodged these complete strangers. They took them into their homes, and they took care of them for, it says, 3 days in a very

Life of Christianity, and there one of the qualifications for an elder was to be given to hospitality, and that's what we to be striving for too. They're the model of excellence, and we're to be looking after them as our spiritual shepherds and overseers, our guides, and as they are to be hospitable, we are to imitate them in this manner as well. This hospitality should be directed indiscriminately. Sometimes we might be inclined to associate with those we know more than those we don't know. Toward friends, those we love, you know, those that we cherish, that we know, the reputation-wise, our acquaintances. It's a little bit more difficult to show hospitality to strangers. It's even more difficult to show hospitality to our enemies, to those who would do us harm. In fact, however, Christianity teaches that we are to love our enemies. Matthew chapter 5. It tells us that God loves those who hate Him. It tells us that God shows and blesses and shows kindness to those who are good and those who are evil alike. He sends rain on the just and the unjust. He gives sunshine to the good and to the evil. How much more shall we? In fact, that's the very application of those principles that Jesus makes in Matthew chapter 5. Be ye perfect even as your Father in heaven is perfect. How is He perfect? He shows kindness indiscriminately. It doesn't matter who, it doesn't matter where. If they are in need and you have the means and you have the opportunity, you have the ability, you show kindness even to your own enemies. In Job 31, remember, Job was trying to figure out what he had done wrong. He didn't believe he had done anything wrong. And one of the things he was doing was justifying himself. And later we'll learn that that was one of the flaws requiring him to repent later on in the last chapter of the book of Job, because he failed to give God justification. He tried to justify himself. But one of the things that he said about justifying himself, here's the things that I have been doing. Why should I merit all of these reproaches and all of these hardships in God's eyes? Well, Job chapter 31 and verse 32 says this: the stranger did not lodge in the street. I looked out there. I saw a complete and total person, a stranger who I didn't know. And he didn't stay in the street overnight. But rather what I did to justify my own morality and my goodness, I opened my doors to the traveler. I opened my doors to the traveler. He showed kindness even to strangers. You know, Nabal was described as a scoundrel because he refused to show hospitality to David and his men just because they were strangers to him. 1 Samuel 25:10-11 and verse 17. The Bible says in Luke chapter 6 and verse 34 and 36 that God is kind to the unthankful and to the evil. So it might be the inclination on the part of some of us to say, well, I'm only going to do good works and I'm only going to show kindness to those who show kindness to me. Why should I put myself out there and put myself at risk for the sake of somebody who is just not going to show any thanksgiving for my good deed to them? Now, why should I put myself out there for someone who is evil, who would mistreat me if he had the opportunity? Because God does. God does that very thing to everyone. And He does that very thing to each of us. He's kind to the unthankful and to the evil. And the Bible teaches us in Galatians chapter 6 and verse 10 that we're to show to be good unto all men as we have the opportunity. But he says, especially unto the household of faith. And I think we bypass that word especially. Our first priority is toward the household of faith. Our first priority in terms of our kindness and our good works are to fellow Christians. But nonetheless, we have an equal obligation to show kindness to all, whether friend or acquaintance, whether strangers or enemies, regardless of who they are, if they are stand in need and if we have the opportunity. It is our duty to not forget to show hospitality to strangers. Third part of the verse is to show kindness unto strangers. For thereby, he says, some have entertained angels unawares. Now,
I don't want to delve too long into this, but I would simply say that some have misread that passage and think that today we can have tea with

Gabriel or dinner with Michael. That somehow the angels can still make their physical appearances today. I will say that angels do operate in the realm of sacred providence. That is absolute and certain. Hebrews chapter 1 and verse 14 describes them as ministering spirits sent forth to minister to those who are the heirs of salvation. That's you and me. So in some sense, the Lord uses angelic beings for our service and for our benefit. And there might be some sense in which the angelic beings are tasked with certain guardian-like assignments. Jesus talked about some of the children in Matthew chapter 18 as having their angels. And there might be some significance to that. But I don't want to be dogmatic about that at all. Nonetheless, a supernatural appearance of angels today is neither needed nor necessary. Because the fact is, if an angel were to make his appearance in human form in these days, we should ignore anything that he says if it's in addition to the word. For Galatians chapter 1 and verse 6 tells us that we're not to be, that Paul is marveled that they were so soon removed from the gospel of Christ. And he says that though we or an angel from heaven should preach any other gospel to you than that which we have preached, let him be accursed. And so here, if an angel were to make his appearance in human form and start to telling me things like Joseph Smith of the Mormon Church that are in addition to or in subtraction from and are in any way different from the gospel, I should ignore that angel. But nonetheless, the age of miracles has ceased since the first century, 1 Corinthians chapter 13, and it's not necessary for us to assume that angels make their appearance today. That's all I'll say about that. But that's not what the text says, is it? In fact, the text says that certain angels in the past have made their appearance to men in days gone by. That's the reference. It's not a reference to the idea that, well, some of you may receive angelic visitors. Rather, he says, thereby some have entertained angels unawares. The reference, doubtless, is to men like Abraham, who had visitation from the three angels of the plain of Mamre in Genesis chapter 18, or men like Lot, who had a visitation from a couple of angels in Sodom before God destroyed those wicked cities of the ancient days. Manoah also had received visitation from angels. The point of the passage in Hebrews chapter 13 and verse 2 is simply this. Don't forget to show love unto strangers, because some in the past, some great men of faith, have done that very thing, and they were blessed because of it. And you never know to whom you might have the privilege and opportunity of showing kindness in your days as well. That is essentially the meaning of the passage. How can I fulfill the demands of this passage? How can I implement hospitality towards strangers? First of all, I want to say this. Hospitality requires humility. It requires us to think less of ourselves and to think of ourselves less. Humility. No arrogant man, no conceited man thinks in his heart, how can I serve somebody else? What the conceited man says in his mind and his heart is, how can I do something that would help somebody else serve me? That's the big difference. Hospitality at its core is basically getting rid of ego. It's getting rid of self and making yourself subordinate to somebody else. Making yourself the servant of somebody else. You cannot show hospitality to strangers without humility. If you want to be hospitable, and you want to start practicing hospitality, and you feel like you have gone by the wayside or have not really fulfilled the demands of Christ on this subject enough, and you want to start implementing a hospitable family, a hospitable lifestyle, then be humble. Humble yourselves under the mighty hands of God. The Apostle Paul spoke of a certain woman named Phoebe in Romans chapter 16.
whom he commended to the brethren there. And here's how he describes her. I commend unto you Phoebe, our sister, which is a servant of the church which is at Cenchrea, that you receive her in the Lord as become a saint, and that you assist her in whatever business she hath need of you. Why? Here's why. For she hath been a succorer of many, and of myself also. It doesn't say a succor. A succorer. A helper. She is a servant of the church. She has been a helper. How does she show hospitality to others? Because she's made herself a servant. She's humbled herself. She's a servant of the church. And that is one of the things that we need to do if we're going to be more hospitable to others. It's amazing to me. Philippians chapter 2. Here is the Lord of heaven and earth. Here is the one who made all things by the word of his mouth. Hebrews chapter 11 and verse 3. Here is the word from everlasting in John chapter 1 and verse 1. Here is the master of the oceans, the earth, and the skies. Here is the master of everything. And yet it says that he thought himself as of no reputation. In fact, it says, in lowliness of mind, he esteemed another person better than he esteemed himself. Philippians chapter 2 and verse 3. But he says in verse 4, look not every man on his own things, but every man also on the things of other. Let others, let this mind be in you, which was also in Christ Jesus. It's amazing to think that Jesus humbled himself enough to make himself the servant of others. And in the process of doing that, the way he humbled himself was that he esteemed others better than himself. Christ esteemed you and I better than himself. I think that's the essence of humility. You start thinking of yourself less, and you start thinking less, in essence, of yourself. That's really what humility requires. And that's what it takes to be a servant of others. I love the description of humility in 1 Peter chapter 5. If you take a look over there, he talks about submitting ourselves to one another. And what he says in verse 5, likewise you younger, he's talking to the younger folks, submit yourselves unto the elder. That may be, of course, those who are older in age. Some would suggest that might be the elders of the church. I think it's probably the prior. But nonetheless, submit yourselves unto the elder. Yea, all of you be subject to one to another, and be clothed with humility. Clothed with humility, for God resisteth the proud and giveth grace to the humble. That word submit is a military term. Hupotasso. And it literally means to arrange yourself or to rank yourself under somebody else. When you start thinking of yourself as the private in the army and the other person as maybe the sergeant, that's when you start down the road of humility and service. When you rank yourself under others, when you submit yourselves under others, then you can become clothed with humility. And the more clothed with humility you are, the easier it is to show hospitality to those who are in need. In the second place, hospitality requires us to remove all prejudices that might blind the mind or harden the heart. It's so easy to become ingrained in our customary things and our customary people. Jesus said in John chapter 7 and verse 24, judge not according to appearance. The way things seem, the way things look, their social standing. If there are some people, I just heard recently of a sister who was a part of a congregation who their family, they didn't receive the time of day from some people in the congregation because they didn't have the nice enough clothes or they weren't of good social standing, as it were, and they just ignored them. And in fact, you know, they specifically mentioned that when they would say hello to these people, they wouldn't say hello back. They just moved right on. That is not Christianity. That is selfishness. That's carnality. They were prejudiced, and therefore they could not show kindness to their fellow man and to their brethren in Christ. Sometimes the
the clothes that we wear, sometimes the color of skin gets in the way, sometimes the length of the hair other things that are of a physical nature, they get in the way of our heart, and they say, well, he's not a proper candidate or she's not a proper candidate for my kindness because of prejudice. And brethren, that ought not to be so. We want to be more hospitable to others. Well, we got to show kindness by removing all prejudices from our lives so that we can remove those barriers and serve others as best we can. Isaiah said in Isaiah 58, verse 7, "Is not the whole reason I give you the fast to deal thy bread to the hungry, and that thou bring the poor that are cast out in thy house? When thou seest the naked, thou coverest them, and that thou hide not thyself from thine own flesh?" Is it not our obligation so that you can go out and show kindness to the poor, to the naked, to those who may not have a lot of things to support themselves with? Some people might be put off because of the way some people appear, and they won't be inclined to go render assistance. Here, I think, is the bulk of what I want to say this morning. And this is probably the most difficult pill to swallow about this whole conversation. Sometimes, doing the right thing carries with it great personal risk and even sacrifice. There are, no doubt, physical hardships associated with doing the right thing for the Lord. I'm reminded of what Peter said to some of the servants. You know, in that day and age, there were slaves in the church, brethren who were actually owned by other men, and not everyone was a Christian. Not every master was a Christian. And of course, not every master was kind. And there were some servants in the church, slaves, I should say, in the church, who had harsh masters. And the Bible says in 1 Peter chapter 2, and beginning in verse 18, "Servants, be subject to your masters with all fear." And lest they misread or mistake what he means, he goes on and he describes not only to the good and gentle masters, but also to the froward, those who are harsh, those who treat you unkindly, those who hurt you and beat you. You show kindness to them. You be subject to them. You don't run away from them. Not only to the good and gentle, but also to the froward. Now, there are some who would suggest that when we humble ourselves in that way, when we put ourselves in that kind of situation and take that kind of physical risk, that that's foolish. You don't need to be in that situation. You get out of that situation. It's shameful for you to be in that situation. Sometimes we place more shame on the victim than on the culprit. And unfortunately, that's the case sometimes in our thinking today. But he says, this is commendable. This is thankworthy in verse 19. "If a man for conscience toward God endure grief, suffering wrongfully..." I didn't do anything wrong. But the master here, he's just harsh by nature. But Peter says, submit yourself to him. Submit yourself to him. Because this is commendable to God. It's not shameful. The world thinks it's shameful. God does not. This is thankworthy. What glory is it if when you be buffeted for your faults, you take it patiently? If you did something wrong and you deserve it, there's no glory in that. There's shame in that. But on the contrary, if when you do well and suffer for it, you take it patiently, this is acceptable with God. And so sometimes doing the right thing comes with great personal risk, even physical hardship. I learned last month in South Carolina, when that great storm went through, there was a man who had the habit of going out and trying to find people who were stranded in their cars and try to render assistance, jump their cars or bring them back home or something like that. And he came across a man and he was killed. He took advantage of his kindness when this man in his car broke down. I guess he was off his rocker, a little bit crazy, and he murdered the guy. And apparently the man who was showing hospitality, he had been doing that in his family for generations. That was a part of his life. No shame in that. There's no shame in what he did. He gave his life doing the right thing, and I don't know if he was a Christian or not, but that's beside the point. That's exactly what this
compels us to do. Doing the right thing sometimes comes with physical hardship. Sometimes it comes with financial hardship. My time is running out, but I'll try to go through this rather rapidly. I wanted to go through the parable of the Good Samaritan, Luke chapter 10, but sometime look through that with a keener eye, because there's so many amazing things about that story, the parable of the Good Samaritan. Do you realize it says that he gave the innkeeper, when the man was found injured, he tended to his wounds in the first place, and then he took him to the inn, you recall. And it says he gave the innkeeper 2 pence, or 2 denarii. And the average worker in that day and age made about 1 denarii, 1 pence. It doesn't seem like a whole lot. I mean, if you think about our day and age, we might make maybe $80 a day on average, somebody, or $100, maybe something like that. And so he basically gave, if we take it that way, $200. But there's more to it. In that day and age, 1/12 of a denarii was the cost for staying in the local inn. 1/12. He gave him 2. That was enough for 24 days to be there. This man was severely injured. But he was there for 24 days. 24 days in a hotel, basically. What kind of cost would that incur in this day and age? We're talking about thousands of dollars here. Something around $1,400. And then it says he paid them even more if he had more expenses. Financial sacrifice. And so just a great story about the sacrifice that the Good Samaritan made on behalf of a complete stranger. He removed prejudices too. He was a Samaritan. And in all likelihood, the man who was injured was a Jew. And as Jesus said, as the text says rather in John chapter 4, Jews have no dealings with Samaritans. But the Samaritan removed the prejudice of his heart, and he did the right thing, sacrificing his own financial well-being, and perhaps even sacrificing and putting himself at risk, because who knows, this could have been a trap. That was a notorious road for thieves and robbers, and he could have put himself at great risk doing that. But in the fourth place, let's remember that the blessings of the gracious guest far outweigh the cursings of the malignant guests. The man who, or the woman who would take advantage of your kindness, it far outweighs anything like that. Romans chapter 8 and verse 18 puts it like this: I reckon that the sufferings of the present time are not worthy to be compared with the glory which shall be revealed in us. Paul also puts it like this in 2 Corinthians chapter 4, verse 17. Our light affliction, I like the way he describes it, our light affliction, which is but for a moment, worketh for us a far more exceeding and eternal weight of glory. If you're thinking your life and your mind, when you see someone on the side of the road and he needs assistance, that individual looks kind of rough. You know, he doesn't look altogether safe. This doesn't look like an altogether safe situation. And we go in and we, if we are inclined to say, well, I'm not going to render assistance in that situation because of fear. We need to remember that even if this person takes advantage of me, again, I'm not the one acting shamefully. The culprit is the one acting shamefully. But even if he does, and even if every single person in the world whom I try to do good to takes advantage of me, it's just light affliction. It's just for a moment. The blessings of doing the right thing eternally far outweigh the cursings of temporary hardship. We need to remember that. And that will compel us and I think motivate us to continue to try to do the right thing. Let's make hospitality a habit. Remember, the solution that God gives to not being a forgetful here is to be a doer of the work. And this man will be blessed in his deed. Finally, a word or two of a more personal nature. I so much appreciate everything that you have provided for me. One of the things that I teach sometimes when I am talking about trying to overcome temptation
and trying to do the right thing is to remember those who had a positive influence on you and your life and who gave their time, their energy, their resources for your benefit, for your eternal sake. I'm reminded of Joseph, who when he was tempted by Potiphar's wife, the first thing he thought of was his master. How can I sin against my master who's provided me with all of these blessings? Sometimes when you're in the throes of temptation, it's best to start to think about those in your past, your parents. I don't know who they might be, your grandparents, your friends. For me, I think about you. And that helps me to keep on the straight and narrow, because you have really provided me with a great source of knowledge and a great source of ongoing faith and strength. So you're too kind to listen to me for this 50 minutes here, 50 hours. I can go that long if you want. Huh? But you're so kind to me, and I appreciate you very much. If I can do anything for you in return, just let me know, and I'll try to do as best as I can to help you out. Thank you.

0: Miracles. What is a miracle? Well, that's pretty simple. A miracle is an event that defies natural laws, and it can be accounted for only with a supernatural explanation. You know, for example, the birth of a child, that's not a miracle. Now, it's wonderful, but it's not a miracle. But defying the law of gravity and walking on water, now that's a miracle. Again, there's nothing miraculous about reviving a person with CPR. But bringing a dead person back to life, now that is a miracle. You know, some people claim any type of miracle would be impossible. You know, why do they say this? Now, the main reason that people claim that all miracles are impossible is because they reject any idea of the supernatural. They don't believe in God. They believe that the material universe, the natural world, is all that there is. And see, in their minds, there can't be anything that could interfere with the natural world because natural laws, they say, are the only things that exist in nature and material. Once a person denies the existence of God, he's forced to deny miracles. Regardless of how good of evidence you can present, he has to say no miracles can occur because the material world is all that there is. But if we can prove that God exists, and we can, then we can show that miracles, they're not only possible, but they're probable. Now, of course, Jesus Christ is probably the most famous miracle worker of all time. He used miracles to prove that he is God. You see, when Peter preached to the Jews who had put Jesus to death, he reminded them that Christ's identity as the Son of God have been proven by miracles, wonders, and signs which God did through him in your midst, even as you yourselves also know, Peter said to the Jews. You see, the Jews did know. They had witnessed Christ's miracles almost on a daily basis. Even Jesus' enemies, often they had to admit that nobody could do what Jesus did unless God was with him. You see, Jesus performed all kinds of miracles. He performed miracles of physical healing, such as healing a man who was paralyzed. He healed people who were sick. Healed a nobleman's son. He healed 10 lepers. He healed deafness. He healed blindness. You know, he also stilled a storm and performed miracles of a natural order. He raised people from the dead. He even predicted his own death and rose 3 days after he died, exactly like he said. You know, unlike some modern day miracles, Jesus' miracles, they weren't performed under controlled conditions. They weren't faked for television cameras. When Jesus healed a person, that person was healed. Jesus' followers, they were empowered to perform miracles as well. And they were empowered to perform miracles to prove that they were God's servants. In fact, that's what we see the purpose of miracles to have been. They were used to confirm the word of God that was being preached. You know, today we've got God's word in the Bible. There's no longer a need to confirm the word because miracles have done that for us and the inspired word of God has been confirmed. There's no need for miracles today to confirm the word because we have it. Miracles certainly can and did happen. And once we establish that God exists, miracles fit perfectly into a correct view of the world. Today we've got God's word confirmed. We don't need miracles anymore like we once did, but miracles are certainly something that happened in the past and were used to confirm that Jesus is God's son and that the Bible is his word.
1: 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We have this good question today. Is an alcoholic responsible to God? Since his addiction has become physical and has such control over his body and mind, is he still accountable to God and will thus lose his soul if he can't control his alcohol addiction? Friends, this is a very good question, and it's a common thing that people deal with. But the answer to this question has to be yes, a person is accountable to God, even if he is an alcoholic. Now, why do we say that? Well, for one reason, because of some of the list of sins that are contained in the Bible. In 1 Corinthians chapter 6 and verse 9, the Bible says, "Do not be deceived. Neither fornicators, nor idolaters, nor adulterers, nor homosexuals, nor sodomites, nor thieves, nor covetous, nor drunkards, nor revilers, nor extortioners will inherit the kingdom of God." There's a similar statement in Galatians chapter 5 and verse 21. Now, if we say that a drunkard is not accountable to God, then, friends, we might as well suggest that any of the sins in this list would not be accountable to God. Now, I understand the question. The question is that this particular sin is unique because there is a physical addiction associated with it. But I would ask, is it possible for a person to have a sexual addiction? The answer is, of course. Is it possible that some of these other sins could be addictions? And the answer is, yes. And I understand there are two sides to this coin. We feel very sorry for people who have gotten themselves in this extremely difficult situation. But you know, at the same time, they are still accountable to God for their behavior. And that includes all of the difficulties that they have brought upon themselves. Friends, Matthew 5 and verse 6 says, "Blessed are those who hunger and thirst for righteousness." Hungering and thirsting are some of the strongest desires that mankind has. And the point of this passage is, when you want it that bad, when you really want to be righteous, you will do it. It is about willpower and the desire to please God.
0: Every day we benefit from the sun's consistent nature. The sun rises and sets, and our globe is bathed in its constant and sustaining energy. Life's very existence depends upon the light that Earth receives and the well-balanced parameters of the sun's size, its temperature, distance, and mass. All of them very important to the sun-Earth relationship. First, in terms of its physical size, the sun is by far the largest object in the solar system. The sun is approximately 10 times wider than Jupiter and over 100 times wider than Earth. Its volume could contain around 1 million Earths. The sun is also a massive object. If you were to add together all of the mass for every object in our solar system, the terrestrial planets, the gas giants, the dwarf planets, all of their moons, the asteroids, the comets, the sun by itself would still be far more massive. In fact, the sun contains 99.866% of all the mass in our solar system. Being the most massive object, the sun acts as a gravity anchor, holding all the planets and dwarf planets and objects in their respective orbits. From our perspective on Earth, the sun appears as a bright yellow disk. The part of the sun that we can see shining so brightly is called the photosphere. This layer is often described as the visible surface of the sun because it's the outermost opaque layer, restricting our view of the sun's deeper layers. Now, while we use the term surface, we're not saying that the sun is solid. Rather, that the sun is composed primarily of hydrogen and some helium, in a very highly energized state of matter called a plasma. The photosphere has a temperature of 10,000 degrees Fahrenheit, and it radiates dominantly visible light. If you were to take a picture of the sun, your picture would show a mostly featureless ball. But remember, don't look directly at the sun without special protection. The sun emits all the colors of visible light: reds, oranges, yellows, greens, blues, and violets. If all of these colors were equally emitted, then the sun would appear a very bright white. But instead, the sun appears a yellow because the peak wavelength of its output comes from the yellow range. The spectrum of sunlight that Earth receives is finely tuned for life to thrive. The sun's visible light outputs peaks in the yellow-green range of wavelengths. The solar spectrum effectively covers the major wavelengths needed for photosynthesis. This absorption of specific wavelengths of sunlight powers the critical, life-sustaining process of our planet. Earth would not be able to support humanity and the abundance of all the other life if this single process of photosynthesis did not function and proceed at its effective level. Keep in mind, the visible light you are seeing is only a small portion of the full spectrum given off by the sun. Visible light is only a particular
2: radiation energy range in the full electromagnetic spectrum. Every day we encounter and even use many of the other energy ranges, from listening to the radio, to popping popcorn in a microwave oven, to the infrared motion sensors in our houses, or having an X-ray image taken of a broken bone. The sun actually gives off varying amounts of all of these energies. The amount of energy that Earth receives from the sun is approximately 1,400 watts per square meter on our surface. It is so consistent that it is referred to as the solar constant. Aspects of the sun's design can be seen in its consistent nature, both in its role as a gravitational anchor for the solar system, including Earth's stable orbit, but also in its role as the constant source of Earth's life-sustaining energy. But the sun is not silent. It has a dynamic nature as well. And the sun's dynamic nature provides a view of its complexity and its design. The surface of the sun is constantly churning like a pot of boiling water. Large columns of matter rise from the hot interior while cooler regions sink back down. This convective motion creates granulation, an effect seen at small scales within the photosphere, where cell-like structures or granules form with hot matter surrounded by cooler boundaries. While we are usually only aware of the sun's consistency from day to day, the sun actually teems with activity, from sunspots to massive eruptions. Sunspots are large dark regions on the sun's surface. They form due to the sun's intense magnetic field. The disturbances cause the surface material in that region to slightly cool and appear darker in contrast to the rest of the photosphere. The interior of a sunspot is still extremely hot, only a few thousand degrees cooler than the rest of the surroundings. The number of visible sunspots fluctuates through a solar cycle, and this cycle follows an 11-year oscillation from a period of low activity called a solar minimum through a period of high activity called a solar maximum, and then back to the minimum. During a solar maximum, there can be hundreds of sunspots, and sunspots are often the precursors to a variety of other active features. Outbursts of hot gaseous material can occur from the magnetically disturbed sunspot regions, extending thousands of miles above the surface, forming prominences and filaments, coronal loops, coronal streamers, and even coronal mass ejections. These larger outward extending features occur above the photosphere in the sun's less dense upper atmosphere. Prominences and filaments are two features mainly seen within the chromosphere. And essentially, they're the same features seen either face on or at an angle. Prominences can appear as dramatic bursts of material looping off the side of the sun. The looping path that the material takes follows a strongly distorted portion of the magnetic field. Similarly structured to prominences, coronal loops are even larger extensions of heated material that follow magnetic field lines extending out into the sun's atmospheric layer called the corona. Amazingly, this outer atmospheric layer reaches temperatures of 1 to 2 million Kelvin, being superheated by the solar wind and the magnetic storms. Sometimes we use the term space weather to describe various fluctuations and changes in space, especially that affect us here on Earth. Most of these fluctuations originate from the active nature of the sun. The mechanism that drives the occurrence of space weather is a feature known as the solar wind. While space within our solar system is nearly a vacuum, there is a continuous flow of particles streaming outward from the sun, and this forms what we call the solar wind. A continuous wind of particles that travels at incredible speeds, 1 to 2 million miles per hour. However, episodes of extreme space weather occur whenever a coronal mass ejection or a CME event occurs on the sun. CMEs are concentrated bursts of highly energized matter that is ejected from the sun in these eruptions of solar flares. If such an event happens in the direction towards Earth, then we are showered with literally hundreds of millions of tons of charged solar particles. Though the sun can be wildly active, can cause extreme space weather conditions, its dynamic nature actually helps to demonstrate just how privileged our planet really is. We live day to day with very little noticeable impacts into our lives. And some of the most observable consequences to this intense solar activity are the beautiful auroral lights that dance across the skies near the Earth's polar regions. Remnants of the massive solar eruptions that were safely deflected by Earth's magnetic field. Yet these few particles that were caught spiral down and interact with atoms in our ionosphere, releasing emissions of visible light. Earth's protective layers of safety were designed in concert with the sun's nature to supply what is needed for humanity's existence.

0: 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To God be the glory.
1: We are making our way through the Sermon on the Mount, Matthew chapters 5 through 7. Today we're going to be looking at chapter 6, verses 19 through 24, which we will read momentarily. Today, it's tempting to compartmentalize life sometimes. And when I talk about compartmentalizing life, what I mean by that is it's easy sometimes for us to take portions of our lives and say, well, God can have that. I'll let God into this area. I'll let him govern that. But this area over here is kind of off limits to God. I want to be able to control this myself and make all the decisions myself based on what I want to do and how I want to do it. So God can have this, but not this. For example, some might, though they might not say this in so many words, their actions bear it out, that God can have Sundays. I'll devote Sundays to God, most of them anyway. And God can have the occasional Wednesday night when we have Bible study. But other things are kind of off limits. I'll let God control the religious aspects, you know, when it comes to religious things. God can have that, but not anything else. In other words, like my money, hands off from God on that. Okay, I'm going to control that. So we compartmentalize life. God gets some of it, but he doesn't get all of it. Well, if you are a citizen of the kingdom of Jesus, then that arrangement just does not work. It doesn't work that way. There is no area of life that is off limits to God. And that ought to be true for everybody. But it's certainly the case for someone who says, I want to be a part of the kingdom of Jesus Christ. I want to be a subject in his kingdom. I want to be a part of his church. I want to be a member of his body. Then if that's the case, you can't compartmentalize it. God has control, should have control of everything, every part of your life. Now, in this section of the Sermon on the Mount, which we're going to look at on this part of our study, Jesus is going to call attention to the relationship that citizens of his kingdom are to have with material things. Or, you know, in one simple term, stuff. What is our relationship supposed to be with stuff? With worldly, earthly, physical, material possessions? That's what Jesus addresses in chapter 6, verses 19 through 24 of Book of Matthew. And so let's look at that. Matthew 6, beginning at 19. Do not lay up for yourselves treasures on earth, where moth and rust destroy, and where thieves break in and steal. But lay up for yourselves treasures in heaven, where neither moth nor rust destroys, and where thieves do not break in and steal. For where your treasure is, there your heart will be also. The lamp of the body is the eye. If, therefore, your eye is good, your whole body will be full of light. But if your eye is bad, your whole body will be full of darkness. If, therefore, the light that is in you is darkness, how great is that darkness? No one can serve two masters, for either he will hate the one and love the other, or else he will be loyal to the one and despise the other. You cannot serve God and mammon. So Jesus begins by instructing them that they, and by they I mean they that want to be a part of his kingdom, so that would include you and I would suppose, that we cannot or should not amass for ourselves treasures on earth. And he says it in just those exact words. Do not lay up for yourselves treasures on earth. Well, what did he mean by that? And what didn't he mean by that? Well, first of all, he doesn't mean that it's wrong for us to own things that moths could eat. You know, that would include things like clothing. So when he says, don't do that, don't lay up treasures that moths might eat, he's not saying you can't own clothing. That would be an absurdity. It's not wrong for us to have in our possession things that rust might destroy. Tools, jewelry, cars, things like that. It's not sinful to have those in our possession. It's not wrong for us to have in our possession things that thieves might steal from us. Now, that would include practically anything. So when Jesus says, don't lay up for yourselves treasures on earth that have those characteristics, then it would be an absurdity to take that as a blanket statement that says you cannot have as part of your possessions anything that somebody else might steal from you. If that's the point, then it reduces down to an absurdity. That can't be what Jesus has in mind. What he's doing is issuing a warning against allowing those kinds of things, the temporal, the perishable thing, to so demand our time, our effort, our energy, that they become our masters, that they become our real treasures, those things that become more important to us than things eternal. That's really the problem, is that many were so consumed with amassing for themselves material things that they, the old phrase is, you know, your possessions possess you. And that's what people had allowed to happen and people today allow to happen. That those material things have become the most important thing to them. It's what they're passionate about. It's what their heart is wrapped up in. And so those things have become not blessings to be used to the glory of God, but they become treasures. They become to us that which is most valuable and most important. And so Jesus says, don't store up things like that. Don't allow material possessions to become that important to you that you view them as indispensable treasures. Instead, he says, store up for yourselves treasures in heaven. Now, what does that even mean? How do you do that? Think about the terminology. Store up for yourselves treasures in heaven. How am I going to do that? How could I take something material and instead of keeping it in an arena down here where a thief could steal it, how am I going to get something valuable up there to the dwelling place of God where it can be kept in safety and security? So when he says store up treasures in heaven, what does he mean by that? Well, I think there are a couple of passages in the New Testament that help us to see that. We can make deposits in heaven by following the instruction of these passages. One's in Matthew chapter 19 and verse 21. Matthew 19, verse 21. Jesus said to him, this is Jesus speaking to the rich young ruler, and just to get some context in there, this was a young man that came to Jesus wanting to know what he needed to do to inherit eternal life. And Jesus told him, well, keep the commandments. And he even listed some of them. Don't murder, don't commit adultery, and so forth. Well, the young man said, well, I've done that even since I was a boy, from my youth up. Now, what else do I need to do? And here's what Jesus said, verse 21, Matthew 19. If you want to be perfect, go, sell what you have, and give to the poor, and you will have treasure in heaven, and come follow me. So kind of file that away. Jesus said to this man, if you would go and sell what you have and give it to the poor, you'll have treasure in heaven. Compare that with what Paul wrote to Timothy in 1 Timothy chapter 6, verses 18 and 19. 1 Timothy 6, 18 and 19. Let them, and the them in the context there are those who are materially wealthy, which he mentioned in the previous verses, those that are rich. He says, don't, you know, command them not to be haughty and to trust in their riches. But instead, verse 18, let them do good, that they be rich in good works, ready to give, willing to share, storing up for themselves a good foundation for the time to come, that they may lay hold on eternal life. That they might store up, notice it, storing up for themselves an eternal foundation for the time to come. So when you compare those passages, what you see is that to lay up treasures in heaven is not some physical transaction that you do where your valuables are somehow sent to the dwelling place of God. But to lay up treasures in heaven involves being willing to part with some of our abundance to give it to someone who lacks it, someone who is in genuine need, to sacrifice for the benefit of others, to be rich in good works. And so when we are wealthy in good works, when we are doing for others, when we are sacrificing some of the things that we have that others may have it, those are all the things wrapped up in those two verses that are described as laying up treasures in heaven, laying up a foundation for eternity. And so when we do that, we show that we have removed from our hearts any kind of idols that might be there, and that we're not trusting in things, but we're trusting in the God who gives those things to us. And in that passage in 1 Timothy chapter 6, that's what the point is from verse 17 that we mentioned just in passing a minute ago, when he says to those who are rich, command them not to be haughty and not to trust in uncertain riches, but in the living God who gives us richly all things to enjoy. So Paul's instruction to them was, don't trust in the things that you have. Don't trust in material things. Don't put all of your confidence and your faith in your material possessions. Instead, use those possessions to be a benefit to others. Trust in God. Trust in the one who gives the things that you have, not in the things themselves. And so be willing to share. Be willing to be rich and wealthy in good works. And when you do that, you're laying up for yourself treasures in heaven. When we use the things that God has blessed us with for the good of others and for His glory, whether it be our time is a gift from God. Do we only use our time to benefit ourselves, or do we invest time in others? Whether it's our homes, do we use our homes for the good of others or only for ourselves? Our cars, our cash, the many things materially that God has placed within our care, how are we using those things? If we are using them for the good of others and for the glory of God, we are, by so doing, laying up for ourselves treasures in heaven. But when the importance of my stuff is only determined by its relationship to me and how it can benefit me, then I've missed it. Those treasures then lose their connection to heaven when those possessions are only viewed in their relationship to how they can benefit me personally. Now that's a tough lesson. It's one that ought to cause us to look deep within ourselves and see what our relationship to our stuff really is. How am I using it? Am I using it for the benefit of others and to the glory of God, or am I only using it for me? So that's what he means when he says, don't lay up treasures on earth, lay up treasures in heaven. Now here's the principle. In verse 21, if you go back to Matthew 6 and you see verse 21, he says, for where your treasure is, there will your heart be also. The reason why we need to understand this whole treasure business and where our treasures are is because where our treasures are is also going to be the location of our hearts. Our hearts, our affections, our passions, our thoughts, our emotions, our souls. Those things are going to be wrapped up in the things that we value the most. Think about that. The things that we value the most are the things that will possess our hearts, our passions, our souls. Whatever it is that we treasure the most is what's going to own us. Think about it in terms of this example. When you think about your eyes and where your eyes are focused, we tend, the rest of our body tends to gravitate toward what we focus our eyes on. So what we are focusing attention to is where the rest of us goes. The classic example of that principle that I remember was back when I was a teenager and was first learning to drive. And I can remember that when I was learning, you know, that, you know, back then they said, you know, put your hands at 10 and 2 on the steering wheel. I've heard recently that they've changed that. But that's what I was taught, 10 and 2. So you got your hands there on the steering wheel, and

want to go. What we focus on is what gets ultimately the involvement of the rest of us. We gravitate toward what we stare at. And when it comes to our possessions, the rest of us, all of us, will tend to focus and gravitate toward whatever it is that our hearts truly value. Your heart is going to move toward what is valuable to you. Whatever owns our hearts is going to determine our eternal destinies. And that's why it's important for us to recognize that principle and be able to assess our situation and figure out what is it that owns my heart. Is it something material? Is it something earthbound and mundane? Or does God own my heart? Now, there's an illustration in verses 22 and 23 that Jesus used. Well, 22 through 24. And so Jesus is going to try to illustrate the point that he's making. And he brings up the eye. And he says, the lamp of the body is the eye. And if your eye is good, then your whole body will be full of light. See, our eyes process light. And through that amazing process that God created as a part of us, our eyes are able to process light and images and send signals to our brain, which interpret those images. And ultimately, it comes out as it ends up in our being able to see, to recognize what's in front of our eyes. Well, if our eyes are healthy, if they are good, then we can see clearly the world around us. But if our eyes are not healthy, then we don't. We don't see clearly. Things perhaps become blurry, or maybe they become dark. Maybe the light just doesn't get in. And so just like our eyes process things that way, when we have an unhealthy connection to earthbound treasures, it causes us to not be able to see clearly. Not physically see, but if we're unhealthy in this regard, in this area, then our perceptions of life are not what they ought to be. Our perceptions are skewed. In that sense, we don't see clearly. Trying to navigate life when we don't properly value things that are eternal is self-defeating. When you try to make it through life and deal with life's difficulties and challenges and problems and all of that, you try to navigate all of that without a proper spiritual perspective, without your treasures where they need to be, you're going to have a whole lot more trouble navigating those things than you would if your eye were clear and healthy. If you had all of that other stuff worked out to where your treasures were truly heavenly and eternal and not earthly and mundane. And so that's the example that he uses in 22 and 23. But now let's talk about some application. What does all that mean? We've kind of looked at the principles. Here's the demand. Don't lay up treasures in heaven and so forth. What does all of it mean to me on a practical level? What does it mean to you on a practical level? Well, one of the things that it means is that we need to take a deep breath and put ourselves under a microscope and take a good, long look at our own existence and evaluate the things that we treasure, which, incidentally, is more than just knowing what the right answer is supposed to be. You know, I could ask you, what is it that you treasure the most? Well, and if you understand the principles that we're trying to get across and you understand the point, it'd be very easy for you to say, well, God, God's most important. But it's more than just knowing the right answer. I could ask a lot of people that. They might say, yeah, God is most important. Next question. Well, is he? Is he? How do you know whether or not God is most important to you?
How do you know what you truly trust?

Treasure, may I have you to ask yourself a series of questions that might help you to determine where your treasures truly are? Ask yourself this question: how much time do I invest in the betterment of others? Ever thought about that? Ever sat down with a piece of paper and a pen and said to yourself, I'm going to write down, based on my past week's activity, how much time I spent on the betterment of others, helping others, doing something for others. I'm not talking about your job where you get paid for it. I'm talking about your other elements, other aspects of your life. Helping people, how often do you involve yourself in that? Ask yourself, am I rich and wealthy in good works? Now, that's what Paul wrote to Timothy about what he wanted Timothy to teach those who were materially wealthy. Teach them, he said, to be rich in good works. Can that be said of you? How many of your resources are spent on helping those in need? And then how much of your material resources are used on buying things for yourself? Now, please, you know, don't misunderstand. It's not wrong to purchase things for ourselves. In and of itself, there's nothing wrong with that. We have to do that. You know, we have to buy food for ourselves and other things. Nothing wrong with enjoying what God has blessed us with. But is that all that we spend our money on? Do we only spend it on ourselves? Or are we looking for opportunities where we might take some of the things that God's blessed us with and using it to help somebody who does not have things that perhaps they need? Ask yourself this question: what do I want more than anything else? Have you ever stopped really and sat down in the quiet of your own room and asked yourself that question? What do I want more than anything else? If I could have anything in the world, what would it be? Now, was your initial answer to that question something material? If I could have anything in the world, what would it be? Would it be money? Would it be a new house, new car? What would it be? What do you long to achieve? What is your ultimate goal in life? What above anything else in life do you long to do? What do you daydream about? When you're just sitting back and you're thinking about your life and what it is in your what could make your life the best that it could possibly be? What do you daydream about and wish for? What are you passionate about? If somebody came to you to interview you and said, tell me what you're passionate about, what would your answer to that be? What are you passionate about? Now, in answer to those questions, what do you want more than anything else? What do you daydream about? What do you long for? What do you want above all else to achieve? What are you passionate about? Were any of the things that you answered to any of those questions eternal? Did they have a connection to God? Did they have a connection to spiritual matters? What do you long to achieve? What do you want? See, when we answer those questions and answer them honestly, that will take us a long way in helping us to determine who is our real master. Who owns or what owns our hearts?
I want to wrap up this session by calling attention to verse 24 of Matthew 6 and how Jesus concluded this section. No one can serve two masters, for either he will hate the one and love the other, or else he will be loyal to the one and despise the other. You cannot serve God and mammon. Mammon is a word, incidentally, that simply means riches or material wealth. So Jesus said you can't serve two masters. Now, you may think you can, but Jesus says you can't. And so when we try to compartmentalize life and say, well, God can have this area, but God can't have this area, Jesus says that's not even possible. You may think you can compartmentalize, but you can't. You're going to serve one or the other. And so if we allow worldly things to guide us, if we allow stuff to be the most important things in our lives, then Jesus is not. Then you're not being mastered by Jesus. You're being mastered by stuff. So who owns your heart? What owns your heart? Who has your passion? Are you passionate about Jesus? Or are you just passionate about stuff? You want to be a citizen of His kingdom? Then you can't serve two masters. Serve Him and serve Him only.

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2: The people continued listening to his sermon, and they interrupted Peter, and they said, "What shall we do?" Now, Peter has already said, "Whoever calls on the name of the Lord will be saved." In essence, they are saying, "Explain that. What do we need to do?" In Acts 2:38, Peter says, "Let every one of you repent and be baptized in the name of Jesus Christ for the remission of sins." We need to let the Bible define its own terms. Mm-hmm. People hear the idea, "Whosoever shall call upon the name," that must mean prayer, call upon the name of the Lord. That's not the way the Bible defines it.
3: No, and if you think Acts 22:16, I just say, please, if you disagree with us, go study that verse. Paul's already prayed for 3 days, and yet Ananias says, "Arise, be baptized, and wash away your sins, calling on the name of the Lord." So Ananias gives us, through the inspiration of the Holy Spirit, and Paul is speaking, he's saying, look, calling on the name of the Lord is not prayer, because he hasn't done it yet. Right. Calling on the name of the Lord is arising and being baptized, and that's how you wash away your sins.
2: GBN Questions and Answers. We have this good question today. Why do we baptize in the name of the Father, Son, and Holy Spirit when in the book of Acts they always baptized in Jesus' name? That's a great question. You know, in the Great Commission, Jesus commanded his apostles to baptize into the name of the Father, the Son, and the Holy Spirit. But in the book of Acts, it never uses those words. In the book of Acts, it always says something like, in the name of Jesus Christ, were they baptized in the name of the Lord Jesus, or something like that. And so some people believe that we must follow the pattern, the wording that was used in the book of Acts. But friends, are we to believe that Jesus commanded his disciples to baptize in the name of the Father, the Son, and the Holy Spirit, but that they never did it? But they just decided we're going to disregard that? Friends, the fact of the matter is, what is commanded in the Great Commission and what was practiced in the book of Acts are the same thing. I want you to consider this passage with me. John 14, verse 26, Jesus told his apostles, "But when the Holy Spirit, whom the Father will send in my name," notice, the Holy Spirit, the Father will send him in the name of Jesus, he said, "He will teach you all things and bring to your remembrance all things that I said to you." See, there's perfect unity here. They're not speaking something different. They're speaking the same thing. The message of the Father, the Son, and the Holy Spirit were the same. In John chapter 5 and verse 19, Jesus answered and said unto them, to his apostles, "Most assuredly, I say to you, the Son can do nothing of himself, but what he sees the Father do. For whatever he does, the Son also does in like manner." Friends, numerous other passages could be given, but the short answer is this. They're the same thing. When a person baptizes in the name of the Father, the Son, and the Holy Spirit, or baptizing in the name of Jesus, they are the same thing. A person should not get hung up on this, because baptizing in the name of the Father, Son, and the Holy Spirit as given in the Great Commission and what was practiced in the book of Acts are exactly equal commandments to one another.

Throughout history, astronomers and observers of the sky have acknowledged that the stars scattered across the heavens display an incredible diversity in appearance. So much so that the naming of individual stars has been found throughout ancient civilizations and was used to tell stories, mark the time of historical events, and map changes seen in the heavens. When looking at the stars, the two most easily observed traits are their variety of brightnesses and their colors. Even to the unaided eye, the difference in brightness between the brightest and the faintest stars is over a factor of 600. The colors of stars can also provide dramatic distinctions. Stars are not all simply white points of light, but instead can be bright orange or reddish, yellow like our sun, or a bright bluish white. The color of a star corresponds with its surface temperature. Similar to how the color of a fire's flame shows how hot the fire is, if a star is very hot, it will appear blue-white, while on the other hand, a cooler star will be red in color. Of course, stars are not exactly like the flames of fire we usually see. Instead, the objects we call stars today are extremely dense collections of gases, mainly hydrogen and helium. These intensely hot bodies of plasma emit tremendous amounts of energy, some of which is visible light. Despite fundamental similarities, the diversity of stars is astounding. In the late 1800s, Annie Jump Cannon, a female astronomer at Harvard, painstakingly worked to classify approximately 400,000 stars into a systematic framework. Today, the basis of her work can be seen in the stellar type designations using the letters O, B, A, F, G, K, and M. Listen to how she described her work and what significance it would provide. Classifying the stars has helped materially in all studies of the structure of the universe. No greater problem is presented to the human mind. Teaching man his relatively small sphere in the creation, it also encourages him by its lessons of the unity of nature and shows him that his power of comprehension allies him with the great intelligence overreaching all. The work of Cannon, Pickering, and their contemporaries helped to quantify how truly diverse stars really are. Building upon their success in surveying stellar types, two early 20th century astronomers, Hertzsprung and Russell, began to see amazing relationships when comparing the spectral types Cannon had developed with the absolute brightnesses of the stars. When they plotted the spectral type against its absolute brightness, distinct groupings of stars became apparent. Today, these groupings, generally categorized into the following classes: dwarf stars, main sequence stars, giants, and supergiants. Within each of these groups, there are sub-classifications that distinguish even more of their stellar complexities, such as white dwarfs and red dwarfs, red giants and blue giants, and numerous types of variable stars. This classification chart continues to be an important tool and is referred to as the Hertzsprung-Russell or HR diagram. When you look at the HR diagram, probably the first pattern you notice is that most of the stars form a diagonal line across the plot. This grouping is called the main sequence and provides an interesting relationship that simply says hot stars are generally brighter than cool stars. Exceptions to this rule do exist, and when studied, we find that they often have some extreme characteristics. Main sequence stars are often considered as the more usual or typical group of stars, and our sun is located about in the middle of this main sequence. White dwarfs are stars that fall well below the main sequence line, and like their name suggests, their radius is small, being about the same size as Earth's radius. However, their white color tells us that they have a very hot surface temperature. On the other hand, giant stars are larger and brighter than those on the main sequence. On the HR diagram, you will find these stars above the main sequence line.
Supergiant stars, as their name indicates, are even bigger than giant stars. The largest stars are typically supergiant stars that can be upwards of thousands of times bigger than our sun. But because of their red color, they have much cooler surface temperatures. If you were to look in the night sky at the constellation of Orion, you would see a bright red supergiant star. Orion is often one of the most obvious constellations to identify, and it can best be seen during the winter months in the northern hemisphere. One of the easiest ways to identify Orion is by locating the line of three relatively bright stars that form Orion's belt. Once you have located the three belt stars, the red supergiant star is located up and slightly to the left, about where you would expect Orion's right shoulder to be. This star, named Betelgeuse, will appear as one of the brightest stars in the Orion constellation. If you were to place Betelgeuse into our solar system, right where the sun is, it would extend outward beyond Jupiter's orbit. If you continue looking at the constellation of Orion, but this time look towards the bottom right, about where Orion's foot might be, you'll see a blue star called Rigel. This star is a blue giant, which means that it is much larger than the sun and also has a surface temperature about 11,000 Kelvin, many times hotter than our sun. Thinking back to the HR diagram, both of these stars will be well above the main sequence line in the giant and supergiant regions. However, due to their vastly different colors, they will be at opposite ends of the temperature scale. In 1 Corinthians chapter 15, the Bible uses the great diversity of stars to teach a spiritual lesson about our souls. It says, "There is one glory of the sun, another glory of the moon, and another glory of the stars. One star differs from another star in glory." The Christians in Paul's day could easily understand this analogy. Today, we also can understand it, and maybe even to a greater extent, as we see how diverse, ordered, and designed the stars in our universe really are.

Those who seek the blessed life stick out like a sore thumb against the backdrop of a fallen world. And that's exactly what kingdom living is supposed to do. It gives advantage to those living by God's design and makes their lives stand out in beauty compared to those captivated by self. In Matthew 5:4, Jesus gives the second beatitude, "Blessed are those who mourn, for they shall be comforted." There are many reasons to mourn in this world, but Jesus has a specific reason in mind: sorrow over sin. Once our spirits are emptied of self, we see our status before God. We are sinners, out of step with God, separated from Him. We also see what sin does to the world, plunging it into depravity and greed and hate and violence. While the world weeps over lost love and lost championships and lost money, the Christian weeps over lost souls. The comfort comes from Jesus, the hope for lost souls.

0: Hi there. Welcome to Digging Deep with Dan. There are a number of things which we read about in Scripture that we really have to look more deeply if we're going to appreciate why they're the case. And sometimes the reasons why are found in other passages. Sometimes the reasons why are found outside of Scripture. In fact, that's often the case when we're dealing with things as we enter into the New Testament. A lot of the foundation had been laid during the intertestament period. One of those things that goes to both of those areas is something we're reading about in John 4. When Jesus entered into Sychar in Samaria, he amazed a woman who had come to Jacob's well for water. John 4, 6 and 7. Her amazement was not an immediate reaction to Jesus' appearance or to his doctrine. Her amazement was due to this Jew's merely speaking to her. Jesus had just violated two Jewish taboos. First, he had spoken to a woman. You see, Jewish men had a very low estimation of women, even Jewish ones, but especially one like her. More importantly, he had spoken to a Samaritan, John 4, 9. She was amazed that he had spoken to her, a Samaritan, because the Jews have no dealings with the Samaritans. That hatred was well known. That hatred was known to both sides. In fact, in the uninspired apocryphal book, Ecclesiasticus, chapter 50, verses 25 and 26, one reads, "There be two manner of nations which my heart abhorreth or hateth, and the third is no nation. They that sit upon the mountain of Samaria, and they that dwell among the Philistines, and that foolish people that dwell in Sychem." One gets an idea of the disdain that the Jews had for the Samaritans. We would like to ask this question: why? Why is it that the Jews and the Samaritans were at such odds? Why is there such disdain that this woman would be amazed that Jesus had spoken to her? There are a number of reasons. First, let us consider the origin of the Samaritans. Israel and Judah had divided in 931 B.C. after the reign of Solomon, 1 Kings 11, 11 through 13. This took place because Rehoboam, Solomon's son, had offended the elders of Israel by playing the part of dictator, we might even say by playing the part of despot, 1 Kings 12, 3 through 16. You see, the weight that Solomon had laid upon those northern tribes was a very heavy one, especially financially. And the elders of those northern tribes wanted some relief. Rehoboam told them, after consulting younger advisors and older advisors and heeding the younger, that his father had whipped them with whips. He would whip them with scorpions. He was going to be worse on the north, and they could fall in line and just take it. But they determined they weren't going to take it, so they brought up Jeroboam, who had been in exile in Egypt. He had fled from Solomon, 1 Kings 11:40. He was made the king over the northern tribes, just as God had promised, 1 Kings 11:31 to 39. Having been made king, Jeroboam proceeded to set up idols in Dan and Bethel and offer a spiritual rival to Jerusalem, 1 Kings 12:28 through 32. Over time, Omri, the king of the northern nation, originally those 10 northern tribes, bought the hill of Samaria, 1 Kings 16:24, and Omri's son, Ahab, made it his capital, 1 Kings 16:29. So the name Samaria, which had become synonymous with a large portion of Israel, 1 Kings 13:32, became synonymous with the whole northern area. the whole land of Israel. Second, we could consider the early dealings that the Samaritans had with the Jews. During the period of the divided kingdom, that period after Jeroboam and Rehoboam, there were many wars which were fought between the northern kingdom, Israel, and the southern kingdom, Judah. 1 Kings 14:30, 15, 6, and 7, and 16 to 24 and 32. 2 Kings 14, 1-20, 2 Kings 16, 5-9, 2 Chronicles 28, 6-14, all record fighting between these two nations. That type of animosity could have no positive issue, especially given the amount of times these two nations had been nipping and fighting at each other, 210 years. Now, for comparison, think about that along this line. Think of the breach in the United States among some who are still upset about the Revolutionary War, the Civil War, rather. That Civil War was a century and a half ago, a little over a century and a half ago, but it has had repercussions even to our day, though it lasted only 5 years. This was a 210-year period that continued to have repercussions into the time of the Lord and of this lady at the well in Samaria. We speak about sometimes brothers fighting. It would be hard to think of a better picture of what took place often between Israel and Judah than brothers fighting each other. Third, consider how the Samaritans of later Old Testament history came to be. When the Assyrians conquered new land, their practice was to distribute the captured peoples among other captured lands. We read about this not only in Scripture, 2 Kings 15:29, 17:24, 16:9, Ezra 4, 9, and 10. But we also read this in Josephus, Antiquities of the Jews, Book 9, Chapter 7, Section 3, Chapter 14, Section 1, and Book 10, Chapter 9, Section 7. In the case of Israel or Samaria, these foreign people began to be assimilated into Samaritan society. They intermarried with the Israelites who had been left in the land. That would have been the lowest of the population. And consequently, the Samaritans, from the period of Assyria's conquering and captivating Israel, they weren't truly 100% Jewish. Accordingly, one will note that Jesus referred to the grateful Samaritan whom he healed of leprosy as a stranger. Luke 17:18. Was he Jewish? Well, his ancestors, at least some of them, had been of Jewish background, but some of them had been deportees of Assyria dropped into that northern kingdom. We'll also note that Samaria was outside of the limited commission which reached to the lost sheep of the house of Israel, Matthew 10:5-6. It's a special note that these new Samaritans brought with them false gods and false worship practices from their foreign lands, and some literally died because of their trying to incorporate their types of worship into the worship of Israel. 2 Kings 17:24-41, and Josephus' Antiquities, Book 9, Chapter 14, Section 3. Fourth, consider that the Samaritans were fickle in their dealing with the Jews. Josephus wrote concerning the Samaritans, "When they see Jews in prosperity, they pretend that they are changed and allied to them and call them kinsmen as though they were derived from Joseph." We might remember what the Samaritan woman said in John 4:12. Call them kinsmen as if they're the sons of Joseph and had by that means an original alliance with them because they're both Jews. Well, that would be the idea the Samaritans wanted to pass on, but Josephus continued, "But when they see them, the Jews, falling into a low condition, they say they are no way related to them, and that the Jews have no right to expect any kindness or marks of kindred from them. But they declare that they are sojourners, that they came from other countries." Josephus would add in a similar context, that was Antiquities 9:14-3. He would add, then, that is when they say that, that they are really from other nations, not kin to the Jews, then they confess the truth. Antiquities, book 11, chapter 8, section 6. As one might imagine, that fickleness would play a role in virtually every encounter between the Samaritans and the Jews from the time of their assimilation to the reign of the governor Ventidius Cumanus from AD 48 to 52. Fifth, consider the obstacles that the Samaritans proved to be for the Jews. When Judah returned from captivity, the Samaritans tried to intimidate and hinder the work of Nehemiah and the other Jews in rebuilding the walls of Jerusalem and the temple. One can remember that from Nehemiah 4:1-8 and Ezra 4. Josephus also spoke about that in Antiquities, book 11, chapter 4, sections 3, 4, and 6, and book 11, chapter 5, section 8. Furthermore, when they were ordered to make tributes to the Jews, the Samaritans would often refuse what they had been commanded by the Medo-Persians to do. Ezra 6:8, Josephus, Antiquities, book 11, chapter 4, section 9. Over time, the Samaritans were even allowed by Alexander the Great to build their own temple on Mount Gerizim, ostensibly for the worship of Jehovah. Although we learn in Antiquities, book 12, chapter 5, section 5, that they were really worshiping Jupiter Hellenius, that is Zeus, the Jupiter of the Greeks. It's interesting that as we consider John 4, we see that this woman says, "Our fathers worshipped in this mountain," and Jesus said, "You know not what you worship." You see, she thought she was worshiping the God of the Jews, but she really was worshiping a combination, an amalgamation of the God of Scripture and the gods of the Greeks. Sixth, consider the inciting religious and political acts of the Samaritans. When Antiochus IV Epiphanes was so terrible to God's people, he's the vile person we read of in Daniel 11, the Samaritans called him Theos, the God. Josephus, Antiquities, book 12, chapter 5, section 5. We could also consider, seventh, the physical treatment of the Samaritans toward the Jews. The Samaritans often did not aid Jews who happened to travel through their lands. That's exemplified in Luke 9, 52 and 56. However, that wasn't always the case. We remember the Good Samaritan in Luke 10, 30 through 35. Getting into the lifetime of Christ, we also see that during the reign of Coponius, who was governor of Judea, 86 to 9, the Samaritans defiled Jewish dead during the Passover by casting dead bodies around on the floor of Jerusalem's temple. Josephus, Antiquities, book 18, chapter 2, section 2. These are the reasons for the animosity between the Jews and the Samaritans, and the reasons that this woman at the well was so puzzled that Jesus would speak to her and would say, "The Jews have no dealings with the Samaritans." Now we know why she said that.
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2: Hello, my name is Cameron Freeman, and we are so glad that you're watching the Gospel Broadcasting Network. 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Let us know what you find out. And once again, thank you for watching GBN.

0: Hello and welcome. I'm Mike Hixon with GBN Live right here on the set. Tonight we're going to be talking about the Christian and social media. We have Kevin Rhodes and Don Walker with us. Hope you'll stay tuned.
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0: Hello and welcome to GBN Live. I'm Mike Hixon. So good to be with you tonight. We are discussing in our program, The Christian and Social Media. We'd love to hear from you. You can call us at 888-805-3390. 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We have with us tonight Kevin Rhodes and Don Walker, and so good to be with you tonight.
2: Good to be with you.
0: Appreciate you guys and all that you do. And as we begin our program tonight talking about the Christian and social media, I know some people are probably asking the question, why would you talk about the Christian and social media? And yet social media is such an important part in the lives of so many people. And let me begin by asking this question. If Jesus were here today on planet Earth, would he use social media?
2: Well, the answer to that, I believe, is yes. But I'll say in a joking way, he'd only be on the Jewish end of it, because he did come for the lost sheep of the house of Israel. But he would use the whatever was available to him to get his message out. You see a variety of ways in which Jesus worked to connect with people.
0: Sure.
2: And while he preferred anything that was personal over everything else, he used, remember, broad areas to talk to people and large crowds. And we have one of the greatest crowds available on social media today.
0: Well, no doubt. Don, as we talk about social media tonight, I know that there are pros and cons to everything, positives and negatives. What are some of the I guess positives from a Christian vantage point of using social media?
3: Well, I think number one that ought to entice the Christian and really make him excited would be the audience that he has.
0: Okay.
3: You cannot ignore it. It is there. It is. It's exploded. We were talking earlier, what, 2 billion people on Facebook.
0: Unbelievable.
3: That's an audience.
0: That's an audience.
3: The other media that's available have the same staggering numbers. So those are each one representing a soul. You know, you ask, would Jesus use Facebook and social media? I believe he would. I believe he'd also have a lot to say about it.
2: I think so.
3: And I think one of them would be that it could be used. It could be used in a way that would open doors for us that may not be available in other areas or other arenas.
0: Yeah, you know, when we look at the providence of God, we have been blessed immeasurably in this world. And we think about all the comforts and blessings that we enjoy in life, television, radio, and then you add this dimension to it. There are so many opportunities for us to reach a world of, what, 7 billion people. And so it affords us the opportunity to connect with people that quite possibly we could never connect with. And so to use this, you mentioned 2 billion users of Facebook, 1.5 billion users of YouTube. And I think about all the gospel sermons and all the teaching that is so available to people through YouTube and other forms of social media.
3: Oh, I agree. I get to listen to preachers that I've known in the past that have gone on, and I can get on YouTube and I can go back and listen to sermons by Brother Johnny Ramsey, by Andrew Conley, and those things that have been preserved. And so there is a lot of good that can be done in that arena if we will put forth the effort.
2: That's right.
0: When we talk about social media, and I know that there are many dimensions of social media that those dimensions are used by young people. Are there some inherent dangers, maybe not to just young people, but to Christians at large?
2: Well, I think all you have to do is participate in social media for a moment and you realize there are some real dangers. One of the things that I see, especially among the young, is just posting every little thought they have, no matter how negative or bad, and they open themselves up for some very negative things. We've seen a lot of suicides that have come related to social media posts. Mm-hmm. It is also a very poor medium to have a very deep discussion and to deal with disagreement, because you cannot see the emotions involved. You do not have the opportunity to see the person's body language, and something can escalate out of control quickly in sure. that particular sphere. I mean, Twitter seems to have been made for snark. It just, the more sarcastic you are, the better on Twitter. You're not going to have a good conversation that way. Facebook's a little better because of ongoing, but again, too often I see people just getting on there to argue, and that's not healthy in any way.
4: I understand. Right. I think point well made. We have a caller now. Paul Mays is on the phone with us tonight. Paul, good to have you on the program.
5: Thanks. Great to be here. Thank you.
4: Yes, sir.
5: Just wanted to say that social media has caused me to have the Bible knowledge that I have, and that came directly as a result from seeing people speak error, post error, and then I'm supposed to be always ready to give an answer, mm-hmm. and in order to give that answer, I can't just give my opinion, so I would always search, and the result of that is that His Word is now hidden in my heart, and I'm always defending the truth, and because of this, I now preach often, and we actually preach on Facebook Live and have thousands of views from all of our preaching. So I'm added to the Church of Christ Acts 247 page, and we have several servants, six, that have a different day, and we all preach 6 days a week.
4: Wow, that's great.
5: Social media has handed us, it's a powerful tool that God expects us to use. In my estimation.
4: Well, I think so. You know, we talk about the providential goodness of God and television, radio, social media, and while those things can be used in a secular sense, I think more importantly, we've been blessed with these things to use them
2: yes.
4: for good as an outlet, as you said a moment ago, Don, to reach people with the gospel.
2: That's right.
5: Yeah.
4: Paul, thank you so much for calling in tonight. Appreciate what you're trying to do, and as you said, you can learn a lot from just tapping in.
5: Yes, thank you so much for your service in His kingdom. Press on, brothers.
4: Yes, sir. Thank you so much. God bless. Don, I know that you teach, and you are the director of Southwest School of Preaching. Do you guys have lessons online for people to go to, plug into, and to listen to or watch?
3: We do have a presence on Facebook, also, of course, in a website. And we are putting up information about the school more right now, instructors, students, what we're doing, those kind of things, our activities. We do have plans to start putting articles on Facebook and maybe even snippets of 5-minute devotional sure. type sermons and talks and that kind of thing.
4: I was just thinking you could even take snippets, for example, from a class,
3: right?
2: Yes.
4: And post those and say, okay, if you want to attend here, here's what you can expect, the quality teaching, et cetera.
3: Exactly.
4: Which I think is a great thing.
3: It's definitely an attitude to, or an avenue rather, to get out before the people and to let people know what's going on.
4: Absolutely.
2: It's a great way to expand your audience and to take whatever work you're doing and to just give opportunity to others to take part in it, and there's no doubt about that. I mean, I have come to where I try to move everything I do into the digital sphere, mm-hmm. Whether it's articles that I've written, put that on WordPress. I always then have it automated to where it'll take it out, puts it on Facebook. It's going to be on Twitter. You take a lesson, post that online on a digital format archive, and have that posted so that other people can go back to it and find it. And because of the news aspect of it, people can follow along, and you're giving them all these opportunities, as well as I try to post just nice little lessons for people. And it's amazing how much positivity toward the gospel that can encourage.
4: Well, you know, I couldn't help but think about the fact that, you know, there were a lot of guys that preached in days gone by that didn't have the accessibility to, well, I guess we would say having their lessons taped,
2: right.
4: whether audio or video. And to think that now we have archived thousands and thousands and thousands of gospel sermons. And I mentioned a moment ago, there are 1.5 billion users of YouTube. Mm-hmm. And so you think about posting those lessons on YouTube, mm-hmm. and people can go back and those lessons are archived, and they can learn the truth from that.
2: Mm-hmm.
4: It's an amazing thing. We've got a caller on the line, Joey Farrell, who is the electronic media minister for the Gospel of Christ, is with us tonight. And he does a lot by way of social media and evangelism. Joey, good to have you on the program.
6: Hey, Brother Mike, good to talk with you, and I appreciate the opportunity to speak with you guys, with Kevin and Don as well. And I appreciate the opportunity that we've got to talk about social media.
4: Absolutely. What are some of the challenges that you face in this area?
6: Well, with the work with the Gospel of Christ, obviously trying to keep up to date with all of the formats that are out there and where we really need to be. There are some social media platforms that just aren't good for us. We just don't need to be there. Not just as Christians, but maybe as people. There are some that have taken a very bad turn into immorality, and I think we've got to be very careful there. I do find the challenge of making sure that we are producing content, whether it be with Gospel Christ or whether it be on a personal level,
4: uh-huh.
6: of making sure that we are following that Ephesians 4:29 principle of being gracious with one another and making sure that we are speaking the truth in love, Ephesians 4:15.
4: Absolutely. So do you guys use Facebook, YouTube? What are some of the tools that you use to try to, I guess, evangelize and also to edify?
6: Sure. Facebook has been a very successful venue for us over the past couple of months. I started with the program in August, and we started posting videos. Actually, starting in July, we started posting videos in August, mainly just some short video clips of some of our series. And to date, we've got over 45,000 views just through the Facebook channel. And with that being relatively new to the Gospel of Christ, it's pretty impressive on the numbers that we're seeing. Obviously, YouTube is a staple in the video market. However, I'm not the biggest fan of YouTube because you have so much public, so many things that can go wrong on YouTube. Where you've got, I'll give you an example, during the gay pride weeks, the rainbow, being that Google owns YouTube, they're very open-minded. And they had the rainbow on the corner of most of our videos, and that just wasn't a good platform for us to try to defend against things like that. So
2: maybe you should have preached a lesson on Noah that week. Help them out a little bit.
6: Well, on my personal Facebook, I did. I actually wrote a blog and talked about God owns the rainbow, not man.
2: That's right. Absolutely.
4: That's right. Joey, do you guys get a lot of feedback from the material that you put out in cyberspace?
6: We do. We actually get quite a bit of feedback through email, mostly, because unfortunately we do have to turn off the comments or moderate the comments that are on the social media platforms because they get kind of out there sometimes, and you know, we want people to interact, but at the same time, if I'm not in front of a computer to quickly delete a comment that does not stand for the truth, or if it's something that's argumentative, then we have to be very careful with that. So we do try to keep that to where we can access it very quickly. And so we do have moderator comments turned on most of the social media platforms.
4: I gotcha. Well, listen, we appreciate so much what you're doing and every effort that's mm-hmm. undertaken to try to promote the cause.
6: Well, I appreciate that, and I appreciate you guys as well and the partnership that we have with GBN. And I think just a quote for you, and I can't exactly quote who said it, but it was a polished pulpit a few years ago. And I'm wanting to say John DeBerry may have said it, but he said that the devil has used technology for long enough, and it's time for Christians to use technology.
4: I agree. Amen.
6: And just on a personal standpoint, I'll share this. It's not been very long ago, maybe about 3 to 4 years ago now, that I had a discussion on Facebook with a now sister in Christ over the thief and baptism. And after studying with her for a couple of weeks through private message, she was baptized into Christ after being in a denominational church for 47 years.
4: How about that?
6: So it does work. And we had never really met before that time. So it does work, but we have to use our tools very effectively, and we can't use them in a negative manner.
4: Let me ask you a question quickly, if I could. One of the Facebook questions that came in a moment ago about the kind of information that you post or put out on YouTube. Is there a criterion that you use?
6: We are using the same videos that we are typically using through our media program, through the TV programs that we're on, Dish Network, DirecTV. We do have some short videos that we put out there just for the Q&A series that we're working on. Mm-hmm. And that's primarily what we put on YouTube. Now, we've expanded over to Vimeo, and we're playing around with a few things on Vimeo as far as trying to see if there are some other quick and short things, because I have learned that those 28-minute, 30-second videos are not going to sustain very well on YouTube and Vimeo these days.
4: Yeah, I was just thinking about that, how, you know, we are in a day and age in which people are looking for quick bites, sound bites or whatever. And so I was wondering if maybe you compress lessons into maybe 3 to 5 minutes, or you tried to pack a powerful punch and just get a lot of information out there very quickly, or I guess by way of length, just brevity.
6: Sure. Well, Ben Bailey and I have discussed in the future that we may try to break up some of those. Of course, you know, like I said, we're videoing mainly for TV and for our DVD program that we do. But the Q&A series has shown to be very successful. We posted 40, I believe to date, 40 of those little five-minute videos, and they have just had incredible responses. So I believe that's going to be something that we're going to be doing in the future, to where maybe instead of having a short commercial break, we can kind of stop our program for just a second and then pick back up, and that way it gives our editors a chance to, Frank Reynolds and the other guys, a chance to just kind of break apart those lessons. So.
4: Great, great. Hey, thank you so much for what you're doing, and God bless in your future endeavors.
6: Thank you, guys.
4: Thank you. As he was talking, I couldn't help but think about the day and age in which we live. People today are looking for something quick and easy. And so in many ways, we have to just spoon feed it to people, don't we?
2: We do. It's a sad thing. I was thinking about what he said about the nature of the content, and I usually try to post certain lessons. You asked about what do you put on there, and I do not have a lot of short kind of lessons to do that with. But even then, you have to choose the content of the lesson and know your audience. And that's true whether you're talking about on YouTube or you're writing something for Facebook or what you're posting. You need to know what your audience is, who they are. Are they mostly Christians? Or do you have a lot of friends in the world and it's a mixture? And a lot of people I see posting, they seem to be unaware of the fact that they have a broad

0: When I am reading something on Facebook, I don't get the tone that it's given. I don't get really the attitude. It might come across as sarcastic to me when that is the furthest thing away. Mm-hmm. So we've got to understand the limitations that we have on the medium. And we're simply reading words. And that can be a good thing because arguments stand on their own that way.
1: That's right.
0: Somebody that's very skilled in speaking and smooth tongue cannot necessarily affect the argument if I'm just reading what they've written. But on the other hand, if I assume an attitude that's not there, then we can have problems. So I think we need to understand that there are some very large limitations that we sometimes overlook. I think, too, that we need to understand that we should not be emboldened just because I'm at a keyboard and a monitor mm-hmm. and not face-to-face with someone.
1: Good point.
0: I know too many people that say things that they would never even think about saying face-to-face.
1: Right.
0: But they're emboldened because of the medium, and those are things that we just have to put in our minds as we communicate in this fashion, and it would help us if we would understand that and keep that
1: right.
0: in mind.
1: Because
0: once you
1: put that out there,
0: exactly.
1: it's tough to retract.
0: Exactly.
2: One of the problems you have on social media, in particular, and I think that it's part of this equation, is that it is a public sphere. And because of that, once you put it out there, once someone engages you in a post, and you then go back, you now are defending your honor. Not in such a way you don't have to in a personal conversation.
1: Sure.
2: I liked very carefully how he worded that about, did you notice he moved it to a private conversation? And there he had the study. And a lot of people try to have a study in the middle of a post in which there's actually a lot of arguing going on and different people offering things, and you never know who you're responding to. If someone actually wants to engage, if we move that to a private discussion, it's going to be far more effective than putting it out there for everyone to see, in which case we're far more defensive, and we need to be open to truth if we're going to teach truth.
3: And I hear people talking about, for example, through Facebook, argumentation. And as you said, taking it to a private realm. And I think sometimes people, they, in an effort to win the argument, win the battle, so to speak, say more than they tend to say. And Solomon said there's time to speak, time to be silent. And sometimes you got to know when to just shut it down.
0: Right. And you need to understand, too, when you put it out there on Facebook, not the private message, but Facebook, that is an invitation for anyone to join in. And you've brought what you bring on yourself a lot of times.
1: That's right.
0: And we don't have that mentality. We don't think that way. We would look at it like, how dare them? Well, you're putting it out for everybody. It's
1: an
0: invitation for everybody.
1: Yes, it is.
0: Take it to a private conversation, and you can handle the situation and control it much better.
2: All right. I make a post, usually at least one daily, that is both on Twitter and Facebook. And on occasion, someone takes offense to something, which everything I do is biblically based, intentionally so. But they may take it the wrong way. And I find that it's a lot better if they just post and they got their opinion out, and this is what social media kind of is about. They got their opportunity to say, here's what I think. If you didn't just try to reply and defend yourself on your post, it just never ends.
1: Yeah.
2: Whereas I've just taken a policy of they've said that, and I try to reply in the kindest way, or sometimes I'll just let it stand. I won't reply because what I already said stands on its own. I'm not backing away from it. But the thing is you're not benefiting the truth or the cause if you're just creating an argument. As a matter of fact, you're probably hurting the cause.
3: I think so. And you know, sometimes people air their dirty laundry on social media, mm-hmm. which there's no place for. We've got a question that's come in. What about things like Periscope? Many churches have streams on it, but it is full of pornography. Should churches use that method and draw others to a site that could cause a brother to stumble? Good question. How would you respond to that?
0: I'm not really familiar with that format personally. Brother okay. Kevin may be.
2: Well, Periscope is essentially like Facebook Live. It came first, actually. It's a video means, and it does offer recording, and you can go back and look and have followers in the same way. The thing, though, is you cannot simply take

0: The whole medium, because of the way some people use it, if you were to compare the numbers of the pornography in this instance that is on the internet as a whole, pornography is what generates the most traffic on the internet. That does not mean that we throw the internet away, because we here at GBN benefit greatly by using the internet. So you don't just toss aside. Now, you know, one of the things we have to keep in mind is, yes, we need to be aware of our audience. And we need to be prepared for those things and deal with them, but also use the same wisdom we would with anything else.
1: Sure. Great point, great point. We'll take a break right now. We'll be back in just a minute or so. Hope you'll stay with us.
0: Hi, I'm Kevin Rhodes, host of the program Expositions. The Apostle Peter said in 1 Peter chapter 2 and verse 2, "As newborn babes desire the sincere milk of the word, that you may grow thereby." And I think many Christians really want to grow and learn, but do not know how. That is why I wrote How to Study the Bible, a practical guide to biblical hermeneutics, in which I explain the attitudes, the understanding of authority, several chapters on context, walk you through basic lessons of how you do a topical study and a textual study, and throw in some deeper things involving translation and textual criticism if you would like. So if you really want something with greater depth than just a basic introduction, but something more practical than Dungan's book, think about picking up a copy, available through Azimuth Media, select bookstores, and on Amazon.com.
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1: It's good to be back with you tonight. We have with us Kevin Rhodes and Don Walker, and we're going to be talking to Stefan Nayet here in just a minute. He is the webmaster of addedsouls.com, and so we want to talk to him. He's very active in social media. Stefan, good to have you on the program tonight.
3: Good to be here, gentlemen. Love you guys. Really encouraged to see you guys tackle this this issue, this matter with social media. I think it's a wonderful thing. It's front lines kind of stuff, and I'm just very pleased to be able to call in and engage the discussion regarding social media and Christians.
1: Well, one of the questions we asked earlier: what are some of the challenges that you face as you work in this particular realm?
3: Right, that's a good question. It's kind of trial by error when I first began. I mean, I found social media to be such a blessing, because when I was leaving a lifestyle that was so against Christianity in my behavior and everything, and coming to seeking truth, the social media venue, YouTube and Facebook and whatnot, allowed me to tap into, the John Shannon, B.J. Clark, Keith Mosier, Cliff Goodwin, all these wonderful brethren and their messages that they had online there. And I wanted to use that, and I was seeing the potential of it and sharing it also with many, especially on Facebook. Now, there's a lot of challenges, because when you first become a faithful Christian and you're full of zeal to share the good news, you're kind of awkward with it, and you don't really know which direction to go, and you just post stuff here and there, and sometimes you can catch yourself in a ditch and saying things or getting in arguments you don't really want to get into. But I think wisdom, after a while, creeps in as you learn how to properly use the tools that are given on social media to share the gospel. You kind of learn how to control your environment, and I think that's something that helps us with the challenge of using social media properly. You need to know how to control your environment. Many Christians I've come in contact with have this issue. They're scared, because we all know there's a lot of filth out there, and there's a lot of argumentative people, and there's a lot of false doctrine being peddled all over the place, and you want to be able to properly give gospel effort where it's needed, and they need to know you can control your environment and your personal profiles and all that good stuff. And I think a lot of people are missing out on that, that when you open your social media file, you can control your comments, you can control the environment within the thread to which you can teach people and not have all this bombardment of people just wanting to get in there to be divisive or argumentative.
1: Sure. What, I guess in terms of response to the work that you do, what kind of positive feedback do you get from those that, that are using your outlets?
3: Yeah, absolutely. I mean, it gives Christians who are faithful encouragement, of course. It renews those who have fallen, and it seeks out the lost. And it gives a platform, a place where we can converse. And, you know, throughout the years, we've had numerous positive results, you know, the real deal where people actually convert and people repent and people grow. And on a daily basis, me and the guys on the added team, we have private messages from morning to night, around the clock, dealing with all sorts of Bible questions, okay, you know, and it's kind of the realm like, just like you guys, the wonderful work you guys are doing, and you know, you help people. It's all about just getting the gospel out there and helping people get to learn who Jesus is. And social media is just one of those places. You know, it's a pond full of fish. You throw up the bait, and hopefully you'll reel in some good fish.
1: The beauty of what you're talking about is the fact that everything that you're doing, everything that we're doing, is global.
4: Yes.
1: And you know, we talk about there are no geographical limitations here. To think that you could actually help people in Europe and other parts of the world that were it not for this medium, you'd have no access to.
4: I think they...
3: Amen.
4: I'm sorry. I think they just had a comment. Marlon Reitana is in Panama. He's preaching the gospel there, and he uses this media to keep in touch with supporters. He uses it to let people know what they're doing. He also uses it to know what's going on here and to have avenue for lessons and sermons preached so he can be encouraged. And just the arena is so large and so valuable in that area.
1: It is huge. And Stefan, you know, I think about the Great Commission. There's two parts to the Great Commission: evangelism, edification. And you're able to accomplish both with what you're doing.
4: Yes.
1: So that's a wonderful
3: thing. It's been a blessing. It's quite humbling when you get to, because, you know, if I can share this real quick, when I first started the added work, you know, and of course that's based from Acts 2:47, you know, the Lord added, and it just clicked with me one day, and I figured, you know, that would go well with a website and Facebook page and all that good stuff. When I first started that work, it was for the local, you know, trying to reach out to my community, because where I come from, I'm spiritually remotely hidden away where there's no gospel, okay? It's foreign language, the gospel. So I had no place to go but social media to kind of tap into knowing that there are other Christians out there. And I just, starting this work and wanting to get the community buzzing about the church that belongs to our Lord and what Christianity really is and all this kind of good stuff, it just blew up and it became so fruitful internationally. And who was I to, you know, start picking the finger on who could obey the gospel where in the world or where not? And so, yeah, it's just been such a blessing, and it gives work. It's good work. It's fruitful.
1: Well, I appreciate your enthusiasm. Absolutely. and all your great work, and thank you for taking time to call in tonight and talk about this, because I think that, you know, we've been blessed in so many ways in this country, and to think that we have the opportunity to literally fulfill the Great Commission, it's a tremendous opportunity for us. And so thank you for sharing your knowledge.
3: Yes, sir. I love you guys. You guys have a rest good evening there, and we'll talk again hopefully soon in the future.
1: Hey, thank you so much.
4: Thank
1: God bless. Appreciate you.
4: Thank you very much.
3: Bye.
1: You know, it's almost humbling in a way to think about the tools that are at our disposal. And so many times we fail to employ the tools that God has given us.
5: Right. We do. We don't often appreciate the audience we could have. I know I don't. I think, though, it's important in looking at what you have and seeing how can I reach them. You're wanting to keep the world out and talked about how do you control that with things like Periscope. Well, you can choose who you follow, you can choose what's on there, and you can also limit it and say, in some cases, you can post for different groups if you want to on Facebook, which is really nice. You can have a group that's set aside for the members of the church in your group and for those who are non-Christians, and you could decide to post different things to those crowds and that they can get that are aimed toward them if you really want to, especially in a church account.
6: So really, you can narrow your scope, so to speak, to members of the body of Christ, and then you can also project it out to those who aren't affiliated with the church.
4: It's definitely a tool. I believe it was Emerson that said that error encircles the earth while truth is putting on its boots. Satan's using Facebook. We can use it too.
5: That's
4: and
5: right.
4: We need to bombard it with truth.
6: Well, that's right. Amen to that, for sure. I got another caller on the line. Stephen Lloyd's with us tonight. Stephen, good to have you on the program.
7: Thank you.
5: Hi, Stephen.
7: I just called in to talk a little bit about the Facebook page that we have at the Southwest School of Bible Studies. And we've noticed that the more often we post pictures of students and school-related things, of course, we get high marks or high percentages of visits to the pages. Mm-hmm. And we've noticed also that many of those are visited by family members and friends, but then they repost, you know, the pictures of their family members or students at the school. And recently we started providing just a skeletal outline of the devotionals that are presented by students and faculty with the idea that that might provide a, you know, just kind of a seed idea for
6: sure.
7: Someone else if they were struggling with a sermon for that week. But
6: sure.
7: The more we post, of course, the higher the figures. And we found it to be a very useful resource to keep in contact, or at least keep family and friends in contact with the students.
6: Sure. I think the opportunity to make your work more visible throughout this country, throughout the world, it gives you really a forum to let people know
7: right.
6: something about Southwest.
7: Yes, and of course, we don't, at Southwest of the school, we don't want to lose sight of the fact that this is a work of the church, of Southwest Church of Christ. And we are just an arm, so to speak, mm-hmm. of that work there. And so our purpose is to glorify God and to teach students the Word of God and how and why they should glorify God. And we just recently had a campaign in Killeen, Texas, but because there weren't very many posts this past few days, our numbers have gone down a little bit. Mm-hmm. But they'll creep back up again when I start posting pictures of that campaign.
6: Sure.
7: Because people are involved, and people who love those people mm-hmm. are visiting the page. And so I think it's a good way not only to keep people in contact personally with others, but also to work in some lessons. And Don mentioned earlier that we're probably going to provide some additional information that's more information-oriented where the Bible is concerned.
6: Mm-hmm. You know, I like the idea of you guys working in this arena, because it lets other people around the world, and particularly in this country, it lets people who are members of the body of Christ to know that here are some people that are genuinely trying to follow what Paul said in 2 Timothy chapter 2, verse 2.
7: Yeah.
6: You're training others
7: That's
6: to
7: right.
6: teach and preach the gospel, and you're doing your best to get the seed of the kingdom out into a lost and dying world.
7: Yes, that's right. And Don's doing a great job leading the way.
6: Hey, look, we hated to see Don leave Memphis. Matter of fact, it's not beneath us
7: I'm
6: to
7: sure.
6: beg him to come back. You know, we might do that.
7: Yeah. Yeah, we love him at the Southwest, and of course I have high regard for Kevin as well.
6: We hit a home run tonight with these guys on the program. We're just grateful to have
7: yeah.
6: them.
7: We're enjoying watching it.
6: Well, Thank you for what you're doing.
7: You do a great job hosting it, too.
6: Well, thank you very much. And, hey, appreciate all your work, and God bless.
7: And you, too. Bye-bye.
5: You know, Steve said something there I think is important to bring up that people may not realize. Did you notice he said something about not just their posting being liked, but the shared? I don't think that members of the church in particular appreciate how much good they could do
6: by sharing.
5: Simply by sharing, not just liking a post, but when someone says something or posts an article or a video or is doing something with a school and a work, don't just like it. That's nice that says, "I this is sweet and everything," but if you will take that and pass it on to others, that becomes part of your work now. You are participating in that work. You didn't have to do anything to create it, but you just had to share it, and it may have been a small little idea, a biblical passage even that you know people need to hear, a message about salvation, or something introductory to the church. It can be powerful. Take the time to share that.
6: And I think that's a great point because, like, for example, GBN Live, when Mark or the folks here, when they post the program that's going to be airing on Thursday night, when that program is shared with others, then obviously that raises our visibility.
5: Yes.
6: And it enhances what we're trying to do, which comes back or leads back to one of the things that I wrote down as I was listening to Stephen a moment ago, visibility. You know, sometimes the church is the best kept secret in the world.
5: Yes.
6: It shouldn't be, but it is. Mm. You know, when Jesus was in the world, he said, "I'm the light of the world." And he said that those of us who are his disciples, we are to let our light so shine. And sadly, sometimes we do not let our light shine. Mm-hmm. So maybe for a minute or two, Kevin, talk about how we can become more visible. Local congregations can become more visible in their community using social media.
5: Well, that's a good question. We just recently concluded a marriage and family seminar with John and Carla Moore, and we used Facebook to advertise that. And the deacon in charge, and we have some other people that do well in social media, and we looked at the area, designated a particular perimeter around which we thought people might be willing to drive in and to attend, and using Facebook and their advertising, and it's not very expensive. You can say, here's the people I want to meet, here's the kind of profile, here's the area, and you can put your ad out there, and we made a little video, and you put that on there, and they will see that. It reached a good number of people, and that's not even counting the people that shared it then around and that saw it from their friends. And I think about the days when we would just put an ad in the paper and hope somebody saw it. I remember one time years ago, we put an ad in the paper, and I knew that ad was in there, and I went through that newspaper three times before I found our ad. It was hidden. Facebook, that's where people are for the most part. And you are then reaching people in that area. You create a presence, but you can't even get it down to the very people ordinarily that are driving by your building every day.
6: Awesome. Jesus said on one occasion, be wise as serpents, harmless as doves. And so what you're talking about, I think, ought to lead us to the conclusion we ought to use wisdom in trying to become more visible in the community. I've got a Facebook question. Does my silence on social media when I see sin being promoted condone these thoughts and actions? Great question. Don, how would you respond to that?
4: Well, I remember a quote. I heard Brother Ken Hope say it. I don't know that it was original with him, but he's the one that said it. He said, silence is golden, but sometimes it's just out and out yellow. And you and I have if we have an opportunity to let truth be heard, it's our responsibility to do so. If we don't do it, if the church doesn't do it, who's going to? The denominations aren't going to do it. The government's not going to do it. People of the world aren't going to do it. God needs to be heard. We need to handle it in a Christian way.
5: Yes.
4: And we need to be able to substantiate why we are opposed to it from God's word. But if we have opportunity and we close that door, then I believe certainly we'll give an account for those types of things.
6: I think about an old cliche. I don't know who authored it, but they said all that's necessary for evil to triumph is for good people to do nothing. And sometimes, as you said, silence can be so detrimental.
4: Darkness. Edmund Burke made that quote. Mm-hmm.
6: And so the only way to overcome sin, so to speak, is to shine the light of God's word to expose it for what it is.
4: Right. Yes. In Ephesians chapter 5 and verse 11, it says, have no fellowship with the unfruitful works of darkness, but rather reprove them.
6: That's right.
4: So there's two steps there, and we many times will accomplish the first step, but we overlook the second step, and,
6: well,
4: and we need to be more vocal for truth.
6: Absolutely. You know, in Acts chapter 4, when Peter and John were commanded not to teach nor preach in the name of Jesus, they said, we can't but speak the things we've seen and heard. And so I think some of that is conviction.
4: Right.
6: Having enough conviction to stand up and say, you know what, this is what the truth says.
4: Yes.
6: And so it's incumbent on us to know what we believe and why we believe it. 1 Peter 3:15. We're going to take a break now. We'll be right back here in just a moment. Hope you'll stay with us.
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9: Hello, this is Heath Stapleton from the Brown Trail School of Preaching. 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
6: 1 Appreciate you being with us tonight. We're so glad that you've taken the time to be a part of our program tonight. We have with us Kevin Rhodes, Don Walker. Gentlemen, we've had a great program. We want to continue our program. Got a Facebook comment. There are members who must learn that social media must be used for righteousness. Too many act like it's a free area that their faith can be set aside. I don't think we ever want to set our faith aside in any arena.
5: Absolutely not. The comment is correct that that is a problem. And it goes back to something Don mentioned earlier, that there can be a disconnect between real life and online life, and that people go on and they basically have no filter. And because of that, that means they don't show self-control. They post things, they make comments, they have language in what they do that no one should have, and they've forgotten that in Ephesians 4, verse 29, let no corrupt communication come out of thy mouth. Well, that also means out of your fingers or texting or on your computer. Right. Is that we have a responsibility there. And they post pictures. You know, in a way, I do encourage elders. You need to know what the members in your congregation are posting. You need to be aware, even if you're not posting, to see what's going on, because that'll tell you as much about what's going on in the lives of people than anything else, really.
6: Which leads to the question, I know next week we're going to be talking about parenting on our program. And as a parent, of course, you have the responsibility of providing for the safety of your children spiritually, physically, etc. But can social media be dangerous in the hands of teenagers?
4: I definitely believe that it is a danger that we need to be aware of. Not can it be, it is. I look back with my children, and one thing I think that I would change is that I opened the door perhaps too early, and in the context of raising my children, we didn't necessarily have Facebook, but a vehicle which opened the door to them, to the world, and a cell phone.
6: Yeah.
4: It provided challenges for us that we would not have had if we had monitored, if we'd been more careful. This, to me, is just magnified beyond the car and even the cell phone.
6: Oh, yes.
4: Because number one, predators can hide. You don't know who you're talking to if you don't know them. And number two, just the wide range of wickedness that is available. And we don't want our children exposed to that, so we have to monitor it.
6: Kevin said something a moment ago about the use of pornography on the internet. And, you know, there was a day and time when if people wanted pornography, they had to go to the store, and they had to find a store that would sell it, and then they would have to go in. They'd have to have the courage to go in and buy it. But now it's literally at the fingertips of people.
4: Yes. Mm-hmm.
6: And so there are just so many venues out there for young people to get caught up in. And before you know it, you're sucked into a lifestyle or sucked into something, and then you become addicted to it.
5: That's right. I just, not too long ago, let my oldest daughter get on Facebook, and you have to understand, she's graduated high school, so she hasn't been on Facebook very long, but she handles it very well. But we established certain rules for her, such as a parent, she cannot be friends and befriend anybody on Facebook that I do not know. She's my friend. I can go on her account if I want to at any time. She understands those limitations. She has no problem with them. And I would also limit the time that it can be there. And we fail to sometimes appreciate, well, there are these avenues Don was talking about are a problem, but even the participation itself, there's such a thing as Facebook envy, of getting a wrong idea about the world and what other people's lives are like and feeling bad about ourselves. Yeah. There was an article I just shared this week. A new, more rigorous study confirms the more you use Facebook, the worse you feel. And that was a legitimate scientific study, and it has to do with your failure to engage the real world and to have a false idea of what's going on around you, because Facebook isn't real. You don't post your bad days usually, except for those who are always posting everything bad in their life, and that's a different problem.
4: You know, Mike, there are those that I, in a humorous way, refer to as Facebook heroes.
5: Yes.
4: And I read what they post and their lives as they're describing them. Knowing those individuals and knowing the reality of their life, I'm wondering, what are you talking about?
10: Mm-hmm.
4: I do not recognize what you're writing compared to what I see. And we act as if it's almost like a fairy tale, and I can just get on there and I can just paint things the way I want them to be. And it's a lot easier just to write the words than it is to get out there and make my life what it ought to be, make my life that, instead of just typing the words out. And so you have those challenges that are there too.
6: Yeah, I think so. Kevin mentioned a moment ago knowing exactly what his daughter is doing
4: exactly
6: with social media. What about a spouse? Would it be appropriate for a spouse to know what their mate is doing on social media?
4: Amen. Yes, it would.
5: Yes. Now, there are various ways you could do that. Some spouses will share an account. Now, that's not what we do, but I certainly understand that sentiment. My wife wants access to my account. She can see it at any time she wants to. She does not have Facebook, and she's fine with that. But she also trusts me. But the idea that we should hide part of our life from our spouse is as foreign to Ephesians 5 as you can get. We ought to be very open about that. And you go back to what you're saying about this difference we sometimes have. You go back to James chapter 3. Out of the same mouth proceed blessing and cursing. My brethren, these things ought not to be so. That's James 3 verse 10. And just take that over and say what Don was talking about, this difference that can happen about real life and our social media life. It ought to be one life. And if it's not, we're doing it wrong.
6: That's right. Well, you know, and I can't help but think about Christians that I have, some I have seen, some I've heard about, that will post pictures of themselves dressed very provocatively.
5: Yes.
6: Some with alcoholic beverages.
5: Mm-hmm.
6: Others in a quote-unquote party atmosphere. And you know, I think, do you not realize that people are getting access or gaining access to how you're living?
5: Yes.
4: Well, that's true. And it's as if we think that it's a closed environment when in reality it couldn't be any more open.
5: Right.
4: And I don't know why the misunderstanding. I don't know that I can explain that, but it's sure the mentality, it seems.
5: Well, think about the medium. I think that is part of the explanation. You mentioned earlier about sitting in front of your computer and being braver because of that, but it isolates you, and it goes back to your audience. When I see some Facebook posts, I really think the person was posting that thinking of their closest friends and then posted it for 2,000 people to see.
6: Yeah.
5: You know, they lose track of the fact that this is not private. They get the sense of privacy. I'll compare it to this. There are a lot of people would never think, and they're very aware in a public setting, and that they're going to be close, careful not to pick their nose, but they'll sure do that driving down the road in front of everybody. And we do the same thing when we're on Facebook sometimes.
6: I agree. One question that we have tonight. I've seen Christians pass along poster tweets that contain vulgar language.
1: Is it a sin for a Christian to pass such items along to others?
4: If they do it knowingly, yes, I would say yes. Why would you want to do that? Now, I do know that there are times that on my Facebook, there are things that come up that I just, at first I do, get this out of here. You know, I don't want anybody seeing that on my page.
5: Right.
4: And, you know, there are some things that the control I have is after the fact.
5: I got you.
4: And I need to do that. And whether or not I pass something is in my control. Mm-hmm. And so if I'm passing things that are vulgar, then yes,
5: that's
4: I'm accountable.
5: Some people, though, they don't read it carefully. That's the first thing. Right. And so they do it, passed on ignorantly. The second thing, though, is how subtle it can be. For example, the meme itself that they show, what they're showing may be fine, but the site name that actually shared it originally, that could have vulgar language in it. Mm-hmm. And that is, people just are not careful. And there's an important lesson in this for us about, we're not very vigilant. And that's part of 1 Peter chapter 5, verse 8. Be sober, be vigilant, for your adversary the devil, as a roaring lion, walketh about, seeking whom he may devour. Well, that means you need to check out every last part. If you knew, just like coming here to Memphis, flying and going through the airport and the screening, I had some food, and it apparently looked a little bit like it could be an explosive. And so they took it out and searched it, and they found it was food. But what if we just overlooked those kind of things? Well, that's what we do sometimes on Facebook. We let things slide, and it's far more dangerous because it's involving our soul.
1: Well, that's right. That's right. Great point. Another comment that's come in via Facebook, Proverbs 12:18, there's one whose rash words are like sword thrust, but the tongue of the wise brings healing. This applies to social media.
5: Absolutely.
1: You know, Solomon said, death and life are in the power of the tongue. And so when you use social media, you're using the tongue. It's just not the spoken tongue.
10: Right, words.
5: Yes.
1: That's
10: words
1: right.
10: Have
1: words.
10: Power.
1: That's right.
5: Well, let's add to that, because that's a great comment there. But a couple of verses down in Ephesians 4, there's some great advice we ought to use on social media and following.
1: Sure, yes.
5: Let all bitterness, wrath, anger, clamor, and evil speaking be put away from you with all malice.
1: Right.
5: If Christians would follow those principles when they get to Facebook and other social media, their lives would change. And by the way, one of the things I see, your loyalty to your particular, say, ball team, that does not get an exemption for proper behavior on social media.
10: Amen.
1: Well, I think some people carry that way too far.
5: They do.
1: They really do.
4: You know, it boils down to this. The Sermon on the Mount applies to social media. Ephesians 4 in the practical context of chapters 4 and 5 applies to social media. The golden rule applies to social media.
5: That is right.
4: These things don't go on standby when I get in front of the monitor and at the keyboard. And we need to remember that.
1: You know, Paul said in Ephesians chapter 5, you were once darkness, but now you're light in the Lord. And the exhortation, walk as children of light, to remember who we are and whose we are.
5: Yes.
1: Because I think sometimes we forget that.
4: That's right.
5: Absolutely.
4: You know, one other thing, and we haven't even touched on this. I believe, too, we need to take care, because we can spend way too much time on the social media and not on the one-on-one interaction. And,
5: that's right.
4: And the fellowship and being knit together as brethren.
5: Yeah.
4: It robs time. It steals time. We're to buy up, redeem the time. And it can be a thief of time if we're not very careful.
1: Well, you're right. You know, I was at a restaurant one day. Matter of fact, I think it may have been Father's Day, Mother's Day. There was a couple, well, there was a family across the aisle from us. And I was sitting there watching them, and there were like four or five people there. Every one of them had their phone out.
5: Mm-hmm.
1: And I thought, they weren't conversing at all.
5: Mm-hmm.
1: And so it's almost like you're in your own little world among people.
4: Oh, they were texting each other.
5: That's right. But I've actually had people do that to me at the same table before, just to get me. But that is exactly right. And while I love Facebook and other means, I can keep in contact with other people in the church that are far away.
1: That's right.
5: It doesn't match being right here
1: exactly
5: with you, gentlemen.
1: Right. Amen. The early church, they continued steadfastly in the apostles' doctrine and in fellowship.
5: That's right.
1: A
5: That's
1: lot
5: right.
1: to be said for one-on-one contact. So glad to have you guys with us tonight. Appreciate it. Enjoyed your words
5: Mike.
1: Of wisdom. And I think everything that was said tonight was helpful, beneficial, and we hope and pray that what was said will go far and wide.
5: Amen.
1: So God bless you guys. Next week, we're going to be talking about Christian parenting with B.J. Clark and Gary Hampton. We hope that you will make it a point to be with us next Thursday night at 7 p.m. Appreciate, as always, the opportunity to come into your home. We're so grateful for the opportunity to share the truth of God with you each and every week. Until next Thursday night, hope to see you right there. God bless.
2: This has been GBN Live. Thank you for watching. To ask you how many churches exist in the world today, what would you say? You might say, I don't know, a lot, I guess. And you would certainly be correct with that answer. There are over 43,000 churches that exist in the world today. Now, I want you to think about how confusing that could be for a person who is seeking for the truth. Friend, may I respectfully tell you that God is not the author of confusion. If you open your Bible, you won't find 43,000 churches. You'll only find one. Jesus said in Matthew 16:18, upon this rock I will build my church. Dear friend, our invitation to you is this. Let's go back to the Bible and be what they were. Christians only, and a part of the one church that Jesus promised to build.

0: You have questions? The Bible has answers. This program, overseen by the Phillip Street Church of Christ, is dedicated to answering your questions with God's Word. Please join us for the period of study as we seek to give a Bible answer. And now, here is your moderator.
1: Hello, everyone. I'm Mike McDaniel, the preacher for the Central Church of Christ in Caruthersville, Missouri. This is a Bible answer. And on this program, we have a panel of three gospel preachers each week that are dedicated to answering questions that have been sent in by our viewers. At the halfway point of our program, and again at the end, you'll see our contact information where you can send in your Bible question, and we'll seek to answer it on a future program of a Bible answer. We want to encourage you to tell other people about this program and where you're watching it in your area to increase our viewership. We have three gospel preachers with us who've been doing a great job all this month in answering your questions. Today's their last day for this time. We'll have them to introduce themselves to you once again.
2: Hello, friends. My name is Russell Klein, and I'm the preacher for the Madisonville Church of Christ in Madisonville, Kentucky.
3: I am Mike Peters with the Pottsville Church of Christ in Hickory, Kentucky.
4: And I'm Haston Hanley with the Poole Church of Christ in Poole, Kentucky.
1: We have some great questions today. Let's get right to them. Our first question to Mike Peters. The person says, when my mother's health deteriorated, we had to put her in a nursing home. I am very depressed about it. Are we abandoning her? She resents what we have done. Sad situation. I have been in that situation. I know what it is. And we'll give that to you, Brother Peters.
3: I feel for you. I've been there as well. And we are blessed to live in a society and a country where, and a time where modern medicine has made it to where we're living quite a bit longer. Our life expectancy is longer than it has been in the past. But as a side effect of that, we have elderly loved ones who need more care, need more of our time. And this makes it very, very difficult. Before delving in, and I want to answer this more from a personal aspect. Because like I said, I've been there. I understand the guilt you're feeling. I understand the depression you're feeling. I understand the being the object of her anger. I've had to deal with this with my mother as well. In fact, she passed away a few years ago in a nursing home. And we simply didn't have any other option. But I want to look at a couple of biblical principles, because what underlines all of this is our motivation. 1 Timothy 5 and verse 8, Paul writing says, anyone who does not provide for their relatives and especially their own household has denied the faith and is worse than an unbeliever. And so we need to take that principle to heart and look at our motivation in regards to making the decision to place a loved one in a nursing home. We also need to take a second principle to heart. Philippians 2 and verse 3 instructs us, do nothing out of selfish ambition or vain conceit. Rather, in humility, value others above yourselves. These two principles, I believe, are at the heart when it comes to caring for loved ones, especially those who reach an age where they can no longer care for themselves. What is our motivation? Why are we making this decision? What are the things that we're contemplating as we're making these decisions? First of all, looking at it from a negative side, the sinful motivation would be, well, I don't want to have to deal with it. In that case, we're lifting ourselves up to a place of pridefulness, ultimately. We're not looking after the well-being of that loved one, and that's sinful. It's a sinful attitude, and it's going to result in sinful actions. The idea of taking a loved one, a mother, a father, or maybe a grandparent, and just putting them away in a room somewhere, that's just distasteful. It's ungodly, and it's sinful. And it will ultimately cost us our souls if we're not repentant of it. But I don't believe that's the situation that you're in, just from the wording of the question. I can tell that this is troubling you, and this was an extremely difficult decision for you to make. And again, I understand. We are talking about the well-being of the loved one. We need to love them. And we're talking about biblical love, agape, seeking their best interest at heart. That's biblical love. And if I love the elderly individual in my life, whether it be a mother, father, grandparent, aunt, uncle, that for whatever reason it's left up to us to care for, I'm going to seek their best interest. And so that's how I have to come about these decisions. I need to take into account their health. Are they able to fend for themselves? Are they able to go through life and feed themselves? Are they able to bathe themselves? Are they at a point in life where they're elderly, they need some help, but they're, for the most part, self-sufficient? I need to answer those questions, and I need to look at the situation from that aspect. In my personal situation, my mother suffered from dementia. And she needed 24/7 care. She was a danger to herself when she was alone. And that was a very, very strong, went a lot to the decision that we ultimately made. Being that she was a danger to herself alone meant she needed 24/7 care. We could not financially afford someone to come into the home. A medical professional to come into the home to care for her when we were not there. We could not financially afford to put a stop to our careers and life. We have children to care for. There are other considerations like that financially that we need to take into account. And because she was a danger to herself, we were able to fortunately find a place through the help of some of the members of the congregation who worked there, find a place that would care for her. And was able to care for her 24/7, and we were thankful for that. A very, very good place that that would see to her safety. Another thing we need to take into account is the idea of the financial responsibility that's there. Again, the majority of us cannot afford someone to come in 24/7 and care for them. That's expensive. And it's just outside of our means. And we cannot harm our family by trying to help someone else. We can't harm our children or our spouses that way. We need to, and we're fortunate to live in a society that has some of these places that can be very, very reputable. I understand there are some that we've seen on the news that abuse their patients and stuff. And that requires us to do some homework as well. As far as the guilt that you're feeling, that's natural. I felt a ton of guilt having to make this decision. But we need to understand it's for their best interest. And when they get angry at us because we're not taking them home when we visit, when they get aggravated with us, when we become the object of their anger, we need to understand it's the disease talking. It's their frustration that's talking, and that deep down, if they were in their right mind, if they were in their right health, they would understand and more than likely agree with the decision that we're having to make. It's an extremely difficult decision, and my heart goes out to you. One thing that I would want to end with and reminding, just because you have placed her in a nursing home, doesn't mean she's out of your life. We have the opportunity to be with them, spend time with them, quality time. And I would encourage you, and I'm sure you are, spending as much time with her as possible. And take comfort in knowing that she's being cared for. And I understand the guilt. I understand how hard it is. I understand the depression. But no, you can have a clear conscience in knowing that you did this for her benefit. And you did this for her best interest. And keep that in mind. Spend as much time with her as you can. And be comforted in the fact that she is getting the care that she needs. Thank you for that question.
1: Thank you for that good answer. To Brother Hanley, What is the purpose of confession? Doesn't God already know what I have done? Why do I need to tell him? Brother Hanley.
4: As we examine confession for just a few moments, we have the idea, first of all, that we have to confess our sins to God. I believe that's what's being asked here. Why do we have to confess our sins? Well, we look at the book of 1 John, chapter 1, verse 9. If we confess our sins, he is faithful and just to forgive us our sins and to cleanse us from all unrighteousness. We have to answer the question, why is it that we must confess our sins? If we believe, as we should, that God is all-knowing, all-powerful, all-wise, then yes, he does already know your sins. But the idea still remains the same. Why do it? One of the greatest benefits that we have of just human reasoning is admitting things to ourselves. I was speaking with Brother Klein earlier about confessing something. We think a lot of times about being asked a question several times, trying to get us to admit to something. Someone might know very well that you are doing something, but really, when the rubber meets the road, we have to admit it to ourselves before we can ever change. The confession of our sins must, of necessity, first of all, be to ourselves. See that we are doing something wrong in our life or have done something wrong in our life, and we need to change it. That is one of the leading steps up to repentance. If we seek to turn away from our sins, we have to be honest with ourselves and admit that we have sin in our life. In fact, if we back up to verse 8 of 1 John 1, it says, if we say that we have no sin, we deceive ourselves, and the truth is not in us. It is admitting to ourselves that we have sin. And then to kind of flesh out the rest of that question, really the first part, what is the purpose of confession? A lot of the time when we see confession mentioned in the New Testament, it's not usually denoting the idea of confessing our sins to God, but rather confessing Jesus before others. Confessing that Jesus is the Christ, the Son of the living God. In fact, if we notice Matthew 16 and verses 16 and following, that is the rock, that is the foundation of which the church was built, that Jesus is the Christ, the Son of the living God. And if we examine that and if we seek to bring that to fruition, we are to confess Jesus. Confession, for the most part in the Christian's life, is to say, I believe that Jesus is the Christ, the Son of the living God. We find that throughout the New Testament. But what is the purpose of confessing our sins to God? It's admitting to ourselves that we need to work on something, that we have an area in our life to which we need to improve. An area in which we need to evaluate what we have done and say, I'm going to do better. So, in essence, what's the purpose of confession? One, admitting it to yourself. Two, admitting you need to change. And three, admitting that God has the answers. I thank you for that question.
1: Thank you, Brother Hanley. We've reached the halfway point of our program today. 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Back to our questions now to Brother Klein. was divine healing in the atonement. Two passages given, Isaiah 53:5, 1 Peter 2:24. Brother Klein.
2: Thank you for this question. It's kind of intriguing. It never really occurred to me to even think in terms of the healing described in the passages cited as being anything other than spiritual healing. And, well, I just want to go through that with you and see what the text has to say. Isaiah 53:5 says, "But he was wounded for our transgressions, he was bruised for our iniquities, the chastisement of our peace was upon him, and with his stripes we are healed." Now, over in the New Testament, in the passage cited in 1 Peter, well, we have basically a quote of the same passage here from Isaiah 53. It says in verse 24, "Who his own self bare our sins in his own body on the tree, that we, being dead to sins, should live unto righteousness, by whose stripes ye were healed." The healing that is talked about here is very clearly in the context spiritual healing. We're not talking in these verses about any kind of physical healing. Of course, the source is divine, but the idea is really in reference to the vicarious suffering of Jesus Christ. And the word vicarious basically means that he suffered instead of those who deserve to suffer. Now, the Bible teaches in Romans 1:32, for example, that when we sin, we deserve to die in our sins. But Jesus has made it so that we don't have to die in our sins. Instead, we can be forgiven for our sins because he has paid the price for the remission of our sins in the things that he experienced there at the cross, and even before going to the cross, the Lord's scourging, the humiliation and suffering that he endured on the way to the cross. All of that was part of him paying the price for our sins so that we would not have to be lost in our sins. So that

0: that sin is the disease, Jesus Christ is the cure. Because of his suffering, by his stripes, we can be healed from our sins. Now again, as I said before, it never really occurred to me to look at those passages in any other way. But back when my wife and I were sick with COVID-19, one of our Facebook friends sent us a get well wish that basically said, may the stripes of Jesus heal you from this disease that you have, or at least words to that effect. And that was probably the first time and just about the only time that I've ever seen anything like that mentioned in that particular context. I believe that it is a mistaken notion about what the Bible says in Isaiah 53 and in 1 Peter 2. Certainly, we ought to pray to the Lord that we might be healed, that we might get better when we are sick. But from what I understand, by the Lord's stripes, we are healed from sin. We experience spiritual renewal and not necessarily physical. I hope that clears it up. Thank you for the question.
1: Thank you very much. I have known of Pentecostal friends who like to teach the doctrine of healing in the atonement. But as you said, the context of these verses clearly points to the fact that it's salvation from sin and not physical healing that is under consideration. And we're healing part of the atonement, then sickness in an individual would be proof that the soul was not saved, which is a problem. And then another problem is that there are instances in the New Testament of individuals who were Christians, who were known to be saved, and yet were suffering from bodily afflictions. Epaphroditus for one, Trophimus for another. And so, good answer. Brother Peters, aren't the genealogies of Jesus given in Matthew and Luke contradictory, the person asked? Brother Peters.
2: This is a very, very interesting question. When you look at the genealogies of Jesus, they're given twice in Scripture, one in Matthew chapter 1, and then a second time in Luke chapter 3. Now, when we look at Matthew chapter 1, Matthew begins with Abraham and takes us all the way up to Jesus. When we look at Luke's account, Luke begins back in Adam, with Adam, and takes us all the way up through Jesus. Now, everything is going wonderfully with these two genealogies until you hit David. When you hit David, all of a sudden, everything becomes different. Now, in fact, when we look at all of those names, there's only two names that show up on both lists in between David and Jesus. One is Shealtiel, and then Zerubbabel. And chances are, because of who those two men were, when you look back in Ezra and Nehemiah, because they played such a great part in that history there, chances are these two men aren't the same men in the different genealogies. And so this has led, over the years, many of the textual critics, many of the biblical critics, to really look at this and say, ha, there's a contradiction. Look at it. It shows the Bible has this glaring error in the life of the Messiah, bringing him into the... This shows everything's false. Christianity's fake. The Bible's fake. Let's put a period there and end it all. But if we look at it a little closer, we'll see that's not necessarily the case. One explanation can be found from one of the church historians by the name of Eusebius. And he says that Matthew is tracing the primary, or what would be known as the biological lineage, while Luke is taking into account an occurrence that's known as the Levirate marriage. And so what that is if a man died without having any children, his brother would take the wife and have children by her, but they would be considered the children that belong to the man who's dead. And so this would make Heli and Jacob, in this case, half-brothers. Heli in Eusebius' view, would have died without a son. So Jacob marries

0: Eli's widow gives birth to Joseph, and so that was his way of thinking about this. And you'll find some other theories that go along that line as well as you delve into this subject. But more probable is what most conservative scholars, biblical scholars, view today, is that Luke is simply recording Mary's genealogy, whereas Matthew is recording Joseph's genealogy. So Matthew is following the line of Joseph, that's the legal father of Jesus, and he does so through David and then Solomon. And then what follows is Joseph's, or Jesus's, legal line. In Luke, following the line of Mary, the blood relative of Jesus, Luke gets to David and then goes to Nathan and follows that line of lineage. But they both end right before Jesus with his father, Joseph. Matthew doesn't go Joseph to Jesus, and Luke doesn't go Mary to Jesus. So that causes some confusion, but that's due to the culture of the day. And it was very, very unusual to see a genealogy of a woman in the first place, much less recorded like this. The idea that the Jews would get this wrong, it's unheard of. They kept meticulous records, especially in regards to birth and family records. So we need to understand, in Luke, there is no Koine Greek, ancient Greek word for son-in-law. And so Joseph is called the son of Heli because of his marriage to Mary, Heli's daughter. And so we need to make sure, though, as we're looking at these things, that we don't miss the forest for the trees. Here's the point of both genealogies. Jesus is a descendant of David, therefore eligible to be the Messiah. And that is the real point of these two chapters. Thank you for that question.
1: Thank you to each of our brethren. They've done such a fantastic job all this month. We really appreciate their efforts. And that study of genealogy is such a deep study and a good study. There, you can preach a sermon based on points to be made throughout that genealogy of Christ. I have done so. It is an interesting study. You can actually preach a sermon just based on the names of the women based in the genealogy. I have done that as well. That makes for a good sermon also. In Revelation chapter 22 and verse 5, there shall be no night there, and they need no candle, neither light of the sun, for the Lord God giveth them light, and they shall reign forever and ever. You know, it's interesting to see how sin is pictured in the Bible in terms of darkness. We're to have no fellowship with the unfruitful works of darkness, Ephesians 5 and 11. And we've been delivered out of darkness into His marvelous light, Colossians 1:13. And we've been called out of that darkness, 1 Peter 2 and verse 9. And, of course, hell is described as being outer darkness in Matthew 22:16. And the blackness of darkness forever, Jude says in Jude verse 13. But on the other hand, heaven is a place not where there's less darkness, but a place of no darkness. No darkness whatsoever. And no need for the light of a lamp or the sun, because in heaven, the Son of God will always be shining. And I pray that you might live in His light. Thanks so much for watching A Bible Answer. And remember, for your Bible questions, there's always a Bible answer.
2: We would love to hear from you, our viewers. If you have questions for A Bible Answer, or if you'd like any of the material offered on this program, please contact us at the address on the screen. We appreciate all of our supporters, and we encourage you to worship with a faithful Church of Christ in your area.

At the 11th of Leviticus, God required of the ancient people Israel to be holy as he was holy. The requirement was repeated at 1 Peter 1. When we have answered the call to holiness, we have separated ourselves from the carnal world and become reserved unto God for God's purposes. Those who have done so have become sanctified and are known as saints. Holy, saint, and sanctified are all forms of the same word. We are taught at the 12th of Hebrews that no man will see the Lord without holiness, and that diligence is required so that one fail not of the grace of God. Perhaps two important things are being taught to us here. First of all, though a man is saved by divine grace, he is still called unto holiness. Secondly, it is with diligence that he develop and maintain the holiness to which he is called, lest he fail to receive God's grace. It is by diligence in holiness and by the grace of God that a man may one day dwell with his Maker.

Welcome to LG Ministry. I'm so thankful that you have joined me today to hear another lesson from God's Word. I always do my best to present the truth, and I hope the lessons that I present to you will challenge you or will cause you to be uplifted so that you might grow closer to God. So now let's get to our lesson. Sometimes Romans 12 is called the Little Bible or the Christian's Manual because it covers a lot of information on how we are to live our lives toward God and others. From this chapter, I'll be preaching several lessons that will help us to gain a much deeper understanding of this beautiful chapter, and it will cause us to examine how well we are doing as servants of God. Let us begin with verse 1. I beseech you, therefore, brethren, by the mercies of God, that you present your bodies a living sacrifice, holy, acceptable to God, which is your reasonable service. Everything Paul has been talking about in the previous chapters about God's mercy and His grace has built up to this chapter. The word beseech means to beg or to plead. So Paul was begging or pleading these Christians to commit themselves to God. The reason he gives for this is the mercy of God. God's justice demands that our sins be punished. But because of His love for us and because of His great mercy, He withheld His punishment and has given us a chance to be redeemed, as taught in Romans 5 and verse number 8. But God demonstrates His own love toward us in that while we were still sinners, Christ died for us. Much more then, having now been justified by His blood, we shall be saved from wrath through Him. For if, when we were enemies, we were reconciled to God through the death of His Son, much more, having been reconciled, we shall be saved by His life. And not only that, but we also rejoice in God through our Lord Jesus Christ, through whom we have now received the reconciliation. God is the Father of mercies, 2 Corinthians 1, verse number 3. While we deserved death, He gave us His best, His only begotten Son. When we remind ourselves of what God has provided for us through His Son, it should cause us to want to love God enough to serve Him with our entire being. His mercy has been granted to everyone, according to Romans 11, verse 32. For God has committed them all to disobedience, that He might have mercy on all. God's mercy and His grace have made it possible for us to have the forgiveness of our sins and to avoid the wrath of God. It has offered us the hope of eternal life in heaven instead of eternity in hell. In order for us to embrace the mercies of God so that we can go to heaven, we are to present our bodies as living sacrifices. The word present means to give something over to another. We are to give our bodies to the Lord and use them to serve Him. Notice that it is a living sacrifice, which means that it is a spiritual and not a physical sacrifice as it was under the law of Moses. Under the law of Moses, the priest would kill the animals, but their deaths were only temporary in their solution because more animals had to be killed. Thanks to Jesus and His sacrifice on the cross, animal sacrifices were rendered obsolete. The writer of Hebrews explains it this way, Hebrews 9, verse 11, "But Christ came as high priest of the good things to come, with the greater and more perfect tabernacle not made with hands, that is, not of this creation. Not with the blood of goats and calves, but with His own blood He entered the most holy place once for all, having obtained eternal redemption. For if the blood of bulls and goats and the ashes of a heifer, sprinkling the unclean, sanctifies for the purifying of the flesh, how much more shall the blood of Christ, who through the eternal Spirit offered Himself without spot to God, cleanse your conscience from dead works to serve the living God?" Jesus was the perfect sacrifice. He made the covenant for the Jews and the Gentiles come about. Now, the first step in making ourselves a living sacrifice is to die in Christ. Paul explains how this is done in Romans 6, starting in verse 1. "What shall we say then? Shall we continue in sin that grace may abound? Certainly not. How shall we who died to sin live any longer in it? Or do you not know that as many of us as were baptized into Christ Jesus were baptized into His death? Therefore we were buried with Him through baptism into death, that just as Christ was raised from the dead by the glory of the Father, even so we also should walk in newness of life.
For if we have been united together in the likeness of his death, certainly we also shall be in the likeness of his resurrection, knowing this, that our old man was crucified with him, that the body of sin might be done away with, that we should no longer be slaves of sin. For he who has died has been freed from sin. Now, if we died with Christ, we believe that we shall also live with him, knowing that Christ, having been raised from the dead, dies no more. Death no longer has dominion over him. For the death that he died to sin once for all. But the life that he lives to God. Likewise, you also reckon yourself to be dead indeed to sin, but alive to God in Christ Jesus our Lord. Now, unlike the animals that were physically killed and didn't come back to life, when we submit ourselves to the will of God and obey his word, we sacrifice ourselves in a spiritual sense. As Paul points out, when we are baptized into water, it is the point that we die with Christ and our sins are removed. When we are raised up out of the water, we are alive, and it is the beginning of our lives as saved children of God. We have become dead to sin and alive in Christ. Hence, we are a living sacrifice. Paul also says we are to be holy and acceptable to God. As I said, obeying the gospel by being baptized for the forgiveness of your sins is just the beginning of presenting your body as a living sacrifice. Under the law of Moses, an animal without blemish was to be used as a sacrifice. In a similar way, we are to live our lives to the best of our ability without a blemish. As Paul said in 1 Corinthians 6:19, "Or do you not know that your body is the temple of the Holy Spirit who is in you, whom you have from God, and you are not your own, for you are bought at a price. Therefore glorify God in your body and in your spirit, which are God's." So being a living sacrifice is something that we continue to be as we give ourselves to God. It's like the story that I read about of how some natives whose village was flooded, those upstream heard about the disaster and decided to help. They drew a big old circle in the dirt, and everyone brought gifts and placed them in the circle. Well, one man, he didn't have anything to give, so he simply stepped into the circle and gave himself. That is what we must be willing to do when we become Christians, because we must offer our whole body as a living sacrifice. For example, we must sacrifice our eyes so that the lust of the eyes must be replaced with studying of God's word, so that we can be guided into all truth and know how to use our eyes to look at pure things and to turn away from evil things. As David said in Psalm 119:105, "Your word is a lamp to my feet and a light to my path." We are to sacrifice our ears so that they don't focus on gossip or evil words. Instead, they must be trained to hear the word of God, because through hearing is how faith grows, Romans 10, verse 17. So then faith comes by hearing, and hearing by the word of God. We are to sacrifice our bodies from getting involved in the works of the flesh, Galatians 5, verse number 19. Now the works of the flesh are evident, which are adultery, fornication, uncleanness, lewdness, idolatry, sorcery, hatred, contentions, jealousies, outburst of wrath, selfish ambitions, dissensions, heresies, envy, murders, drunkenness, revelries, and the like, of which I tell you beforehand, just as I also told you in time past, that those who practice such things will not inherit the kingdom of God. As Paul said, if we don't, we will miss out on heaven. We are to replace the works of the flesh with the fruit of the Spirit. Galatians 5, verse 22, "But the fruit of the Spirit is love, joy, peace, long-suffering, kindness, goodness, faithfulness, gentleness, self-control. Against such there is no law. And those who are Christ have crucified the flesh with its passions and desires." We must sacrifice our hands, in that we replace doing evil things with them to do good things in the kingdom of God. Galatians 6 and verse number 10, "Therefore, as we have opportunity, let us do good to all, especially to those who are the household of faith." We must sacrifice our feet from running toward sin and use them to run toward righteousness, because we must run the race of Christianity to make it to heaven.
1 Corinthians 9, verse 24, do you not know that those who run in a race all run, but one receives the prize? Run in such a way that you may obtain it. And everyone who competes for the prize is temperate in all things. Now they do it to obtain a perishable crown, but we for an imperishable crown. We must sacrifice our tongue from speaking cruel, angry words. Ephesians 4, verse 29, let no corrupt word proceed out of your mouth, but what is good for necessary edification, that it may impart grace to the hearer. Instead, we must train our tongues to speak with love. Colossians 4, verse 6, let your speech always be with grace, seasoned with salt, that you may know how you ought to answer each one. We must sacrifice our love, and that we no longer only love ourselves, our family, or our friends, because we must first love God. He must be first in our lives. Matthew 10, verse 37, he who loves father or mother more than me is not worthy of me, and he who loves son or daughter more than me is not worthy of me, and he who does not take his cross and follow after me is not worthy of me. Well, I didn't cover every body part. The message is clear. You must be willing to give your entire self over to God, because anything less is not enough. We belong to Him. We are His servants, and we show that we love Him by keeping His word. Paul also says that this is our reasonable service. The word reasonable means irrational, which means that the service we render to God is to be done intelligently by following the word of God. We're not to blindly follow some man-made rituals or services, which can include how we worship Him. No, it must come from a heart that is trained by the Word of God. Romans 12, verse number 2, and do not be conformed to this world, but be transformed by the renewing of your mind, that you may prove what is that good and acceptable and perfect will of God. Paul is not offering us a suggestion here. He is commanding us not to be conformed with this world. He is not talking about, of course, this earth, but he's talking about the people who live in it and their worldly ideas. Peter tells us to do the same, 1 Peter 1, verse 14. As obedient children, not conforming yourself to the former lust as in your ignorance, but as he who calls you is holy, you also be holy in all your conduct. When we choose to obey the gospel and become a child of God, we undergo a change because we are to conform ourselves to Christ and His ways. And this will cause us to become separated from the worldly ways. As John teaches, 1 John 2, verse 15, do not love the world or the things in the world. If anyone loves the world, the love of the Father is not in him. For all that is in the world, the lust of the flesh, the lust of the eyes, and the pride of life, is not of the Father, but is of the world. And the world is passing away, and the lust of it. But he who does the will of God abides forever. We can no longer love the world or be part of its sinful ways. We must completely shift our love toward God and His ways. Sadly, sometimes Christians allow the world to get the best of them. And when this happens, disaster follows, especially when it creeps into the church. Now, I always hate to hear about a church that has chosen to move away from the scriptures to conform to what is popular in the world. As John pointed out, if we stay committed to the will of God by living our lives by His word and we never compromise with the world, then we're going to abide with God forever. The best place for us to start is to transform our minds to the way of Christ. As Peter said in 1 Peter 1, verse 13, therefore gird up the loins of your mind, be sober, and rest your hope fully upon the grace that is brought to you at the revelation of Jesus Christ. Our minds are one of the first places the devil will attack, because our thoughts will determine our actions, which is why it's imperative that we learn to be spiritual. As Paul said in Romans 8, verse number 5, for those who live according to the flesh set their minds on the things of the flesh, but those who live according to the Spirit, the things of the Spirit. For to be carnally minded is death, but to be spiritually minded is life and peace, because the carnal mind is enmity against God, for it is not subject to the law of God, nor indeed can it be. So then those who are in the flesh cannot please God. If we ever hope to be pleasing to God, we have to train our minds with the Word of God and keep our attention focused on the ways of righteousness.
Colossians 3, verse number 1. If then you were raised with Christ, seek those things which are above, where Christ is, sitting at the right hand of God. Set your mind on things above, not on things on the earth. 2 Corinthians 10, verse 4. For the weapons of our warfare are not carnal, but mighty in God for pulling down strongholds, casting down arguments and every high thing that exalts itself against the knowledge of God, bringing every thought into captivity to the obedience of Christ. Once we gain control of our minds and bring every thought into captivity to the obedience of Christ, we will have the foundation we need to live for God with our entire being. When we do this, Paul says that we will prove what is that good and acceptable and perfect will of God. Once we have renewed our minds toward the way of Christ, then we can have the proper attitude to be able to see clearly that the Word of God is true. We'll be able to gain a deeper understanding of what God wants from us and what the benefits are. As we reflect on our Christian lives, it will prove to us and show others that we are giving our entire being over to God. And whenever we do this, we will have peace, happiness, and the hope that God has promised. Now, as we come to the close of part one of our lesson, let me ask you a few questions for you to think on. Number one, are you presenting your body as a living sacrifice to God? Number two, are you willing to put God first in your life above your family and yourself? Number three, are you conforming to the world, or are you continually transforming yourself toward Christ and His way? I want you to think about these questions as you examine your life. If you have been listening to what I've said, then you know that if you're not presenting your body as a living sacrifice, and you are not willing to put God first in your life, and if you're not transforming yourself toward Christ every day, then you're not living your life as you should, because you have not learned to give all of yourself to God. Again, we need to be like that villager that stepped into that circle. We must give all of ourselves. I hope this lesson will help encourage you to look at your life so that you can change your ways. And if you're failing to be the living sacrifice, I hope that you will learn to sacrifice your life more for God. He deserves the best. He gave us His best. Jesus came down to this earth. He was willing to go through all that He went through, all that torture, all the people mocking Him and all that stuff, the death on the cross. He was willing to do all of that because He loved us. And so God gave us His best. Jesus gave us His best. And so we need to give our best back to God. When we give all of ourselves to God, then we can be confident of our salvation, and we can rejoice in God's mercy and His grace. I sure do appreciate you listening to my lesson today. I hope that you found it something that is biblical, something that was encouraging, or maybe again challenged you to change your life, or just maybe gave you something to think about. I think it's so important that we listen and that we study God's Word as much as we can. Now, one thing I want to be clear on is I want you to never take my word at just because I say it so. Now, I do my best to study God's Word, and I try to make sure that I'm always presenting the truth, but I am just a man. I can make mistakes. So compare what I say to God's Word. If you do that, you can't go wrong. And if you find that I'm teaching something that is incorrect, I mean, you can turn to Scripture and you can say, look what it says here. Please contact me and let me know, because I'm very concerned. I want to make sure that I am proclaiming the truth. Another thing that you can do that will be helpful to you is you can go on YouTube, you can search out LG Ministry, and you can look for my videos there as well. And you will find, I think it's close to 500 videos now or more. But there will be many lessons that you can continue to watch and you continue to grow from. Please let people know about this so that other people can see the truth taught. Again, I hope you have a wonderful day. And I hope that you continue to run the race and to remain faithful to God until the day that you die.

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1: GBN Questions and Answers. We've got this good question today. What does the Bible say about kissing? You know, kissing is discussed in the Bible in two different forms. There is kissing that is a greeting, and then there is kissing that is a form of sexual expression. In the Bible, kissing was a common form of greeting, just like today people might shake hands. Romans 16:16 says, "Salute one another with a holy kiss. The churches of Christ salute you." 1 Peter chapter 5 and verse 14 says, "Greet one another with a kiss of love." Now, some people have thought from these passages that it was being commanded that Christians kiss one another. And occasionally you'll meet someone who will ask, why don't we keep the holy kiss like Paul commanded? But friends, I think this stems from a basic misunderstanding. You see, kissing as a greeting was something that already existed when Paul wrote. This is not something that the Apostle Paul or Peter came up with. In fact, I believe the emphasis of the Holy Spirit in the Scripture, the emphasis is on the word holy. Let it be a holy kiss. In other words, when Christians greet one another in the customary way, make sure that it's holy. Now, kissing today is not our customary form of greeting, and I'm glad for that, but whenever we greet, whatever our greeting today is, whether it be handshaking, hugging, etc., make sure that it is holy. Now, what about kissing as a form of sexual expression? Should people who are not married kiss one another? I believe that Matthew chapter 5 and verse 28 is a good guide for us, because the principle in that text relates to lusting. A man is not to lust after a woman to whom he is not married. Now, that's true when it comes to looking, touching, or kissing. Sometimes a boy and a girl will kiss in such a way that it stirs up sexual desire and lust in one or both of them, and that would be a violation of biblical principles. That type of desire is for married people. This is what the Bible says. 2 Timothy chapter 2 and verse 22, "Flee also youthful lust, but pursue righteousness."
2: Saturn is probably the most recognizable planet in our solar system. With large, bright rings encircling it, it is the 6th planet from the Sun and the 2nd largest gas giant, about twice as far from the Sun as its nearest neighbor, Jupiter. Saturn is an intriguing planet with its size, its wide rings, and its diversity of moons. While all of the gas giant planets have ring systems, Saturn's is by far the most prominent. Once thought to be a solid structure, the rings of Saturn are actually composed of billions of small objects. The size of the particles varies greatly, from tiny clumps of ice to boulders larger than an automobile. Since the rings are a collection of individual objects, each particle, clump, or boulder is following its own gravitationally bound orbit around Saturn. Now, the large-scale structure of the rings we see has been divided into 7 ring groups with various gaps observed between them. There are 3 prominent rings, A, B, and C. And there's four fainter rings, D, E, F, and G. The rings were given these letter designations in the order of their discovery. As a matter of the dark gap seen between A and B, it's named the Cassini division after its discoverer. It measures 2,920 miles wide, which is just about wide enough for the planet Mercury to orbit inside that gap. So you can see just how enormous Saturn's ring system is. Its full width extends approximately 350,000 miles across. Yet this massive collection of billions of particles spanning hundreds of thousands of miles across is so balanced by the laws of gravity that its thickness is less than half a mile. This razor-thin geometry, at least on the scale of Saturn, induces a seeming optical illusion every 15 years or so when Saturn's rings disappear. This is known as a ring plane crossing, and the ring orientation becomes edge-on so that you are looking exactly along the ring's plane. Through history, the times of Saturn's ring plane crossing from Earth's vantage point have been periods of great discovery. You see, with the beautiful and stunningly bright rings out of view, Saturn's system of moons can be probed with greater effectiveness. Prior to the era of satellite missions, numerous of Saturn's moons were found during these periods. And Saturn has lots of moons, in the neighborhood of over 60. Of these moons, Titan is the largest, and it's the second largest moon in the entire solar system, larger than the planet Mercury. Interestingly, Titan is the only known moon in our whole solar system to have a dense atmosphere. Even though it is large and has been observed for a very long time, very little was known about this moon. That is, until the Cassini satellite arrived in its orbit in 2004. It began its long mission orbiting around Saturn, and one of Cassini's primary missions was to study the moon Titan. The satellite released a separate probe named the Huygens probe, which entered into the atmosphere of Titan and descended to the surface. This probe gave astronomers a way to study the amazing features of Titan. And Titan turned out to be an extreme world, where its surface has been shaped by rivers and lakes of liquid ethane and methane. Saturn is an excellent example of the magnificent beauty and order in the cosmos. As one of the most recognizable planets in the solar system, Saturn and its ordered system of rings and moons reflects the design given by the great designer. Everything God created is meant to reflect His glory, and Saturn is no exception. As it says in Psalm 66, "Come and see the works of God."

The day spring from on high hath visited us, to give light to them that sit in darkness and in the shadow of death, to guide our feet into the way of peace.

0: And now, visit with us as we draw near to God.
1: Thanks for being with us today. We do appreciate you for the time you spend with us, and we're glad you find something profitable. We are in debt to our Lord for this opportunity, and we ask Him to help us use our time profitably. We let the Bible speak to us. That great text, the Scripture, which has come from the mind of God through His inspired writers. And we're privileged to open its covers and read and gain a knowledge of it and use that knowledge to bring us more nearly into the likeness of our Lord. Passage of Scripture with which we shall begin our thoughts today. Romans chapter 1, verse 28. Romans 1 and verse 28 reads, "And even as they did not like to retain God in their knowledge, God gave them over to a reprobate mind to do those things which are not convenient." God gave them over to a reprobate mind. The verses that immediately precede this verse tell us the steps these people had taken away from God, until finally they reached the point where God, this text says, gave them over to a reprobate mind. When that happened, all kind of bad things began to occur. Being filled with all unrighteousness, fornication, wickedness, covetousness, maliciousness, full of envy, murder, debate, deceit, malignity, whisperers, backbiters, haters of God, despiteful, proud, boasters, inventors of evil things, disobedient to parents, without understanding, covenant breakers, without natural affection, implacable, unmerciful, who knowing the judgment of God that they which commit such things are worthy of death, not only do the same, but also have pleasure in them that do them. We trace that back to the place where it begins. And the place where it begins is when God gave them over to a reprobate mind. From that point on, it was all downhill, further and faster. The reprobate mind was what was the initiation of all of it. The New King James Version of our Bible replaces the word reprobate with the word debased. God gave them over to a debased mind. To debase something means you've lowered its status, you've lowered its quality, you've lowered its character. As for instance, when someone puts water into wine in the hopes that nobody will tell that it has been debased, it's been mixed, it's been perverted, it's been adulterated. There are certain seasons of the year when there is a wonderful, generous spirit that occurs among our people. And when that season of the year comes around, we're delighted that people are kind and generous and want to do favors for others. However, sometime commercialism creeps into that, and someone says, commercialism has debased our holiday. We understand what they mean. That wonderful spirit that characterizes some of our holidays is lowered. The quality of it's changed. The character of it's changed. And and we say that it has been debased. Another word that's sometimes used in Romans 1 and verse 28 instead of the word reprobate is the word corrupt. God gave them over to a corrupt mind, is what one version of the New Testament says. The mind that has been tainted and adulterated and is no longer clean and pure to think right. One English version of the New Testament uses the word undiscerning. God gave them over to an undiscerning mind. To discern means that you have the ability to think straight. You can distinguish and you can understand. You have insight. But the opposite of that is undiscerning. You no longer think right. You do not have the ability to understand, and you have no insight that's correct. And so there's that beautiful text in Romans 1 and verse 28. Even as they did not like to retain God in their knowledge, God gave them over to a reprobate, to a debased, to a corrupt, to an undiscerning mind. Well, in 1 Corinthians chapter 9 and verse 27, this same word is used again, only it's translated by a different English word. In our King James Version, the word castaway appears. Paul wrote in 1 Corinthians 9 and verse 27, I keep under my body and bring it into subjection, lest by any means, after I have preached to others, I myself should be a castaway. A castaway is something that has been thrown aside. Paul said, it's possible for me to be thrown aside if I do not tend to my own faithfulness. The word castaway is the same as the word reprobate in the original Greek language. To be a castaway is to be a reprobate. Think about having a castaway mind. There's one version of the New Testament that uses the word rejected instead of castaway. The American Standard Version of our English Bible, Paul said, lest I myself should be rejected. To be rejected is to be a reprobate. To be rejected is to be a castaway. One English version uses the word disqualified there. Lest I myself should be disqualified. So a number of different words are used to put in the English language what's meant by the word reprobate. I'll turn in my Bible to 2 Corinthians. In 2 Corinthians chapter 13, verses 5 and 6 and 7, Paul wrote, examine yourselves, whether ye be in the faith. Prove your own selves. Know ye not your own selves, how that Jesus Christ is in you, except ye be reprobates. There's our word. But I trust that ye shall know that we are not reprobates. Now I pray to God that ye do no evil, not that we should appear approved, but that ye should do that which is honest, though we be as reprobates. Well, three times in that passage, the word reprobates is used. And another time, the word approved is used, which is the opposite of reprobate. So there's that beautiful text, reprobates. One English version uses the word disapproved. Disapproved. Thus, the passage should read, examine yourselves whether you be in the faith. prove your own selves, know ye not your own selves, how that Jesus Christ is in you, except ye be disapproved. And so that passage continues, I trust that ye shall know that we are not disapproved. Instead of the word reprobate, the word disapproved is used. We understand the word disapproved. One version of our English Bible uses the word failure there. Failure, reprobate, examine yourselves whether ye be in the faith, prove your own selves, know ye not your own selves how that Jesus Christ is in you, except ye be failures. Failures, reprobates, disapproved. And one very popular English version of the scriptures uses the long phrase, failed to meet the test. Verse 5, examine yourselves whether ye be in the faith. Prove your own selves. Know ye not your own selves how that Jesus Christ is in you, except ye fail the test. Failed to meet the test. That's what it's translated instead of the word reprobate. Failed to meet the test. A failure. And thus disapproved. Now turn with me to the book of 2 Timothy. Just a few pages over. In 2 Timothy chapter 3 and verse 8. In that verse, Paul wrote, now, as Jannes and Jambres withstood Moses, so do these also resist the truth. Men of corrupt minds, reprobate concerning the faith. There's our word, reprobate. Reprobate concerning the faith. The word rejected is sometimes used in other English versions, rejected. Rejected concerning the faith. And also in connection with that passage, sometime the word disqualified is used. The Great Living Oracle's translation of the New Testament uses the word disqualified concerning the faith. One gentleman, Brother Hugo McCord, published a brilliant New Testament translation, and he used the word worthless in that verse. These people are worthless concerning the faith. Worthless. And the word is also used, the word counterfeit. At least one English word, an English version, makes that verse read that they're counterfeit concerning the faith. Counterfeit. Not real, not genuine. Titus chapter 1, just a page or so over. In Titus chapter 1 and verse 16, the record says, they profess that they know God, but in works they deny Him, being abominable and disobedient, and unto every good work, reprobate. There's that word in our King James Version. These people are reprobate concerning every good work. Reprobate. And one English version uses the word unfit. They're unfit with regard to every good work, not prepared to engage in it. Another English version uses the wording useless. They're useless in every good work. Unfit, useless, reprobate. Hebrews chapter 6 and verse 8. Well, verse 7. For the earth which drinketh in the rain that cometh down oft upon it, and bringeth forth herbs, meat for them by whom it was dressed, receiveth blessing from God. But that which beareth thorns and briars is rejected, and is nigh unto cursing, whose end is to be burned. This ground bears thorns and briars, and is rejected. Our King James Version says it is rejected. That's the same word as our word reprobate. We have on our hands in this passage some reprobate ground, farmland, that is referred to as reprobate. Useless, that's one English version. Worthless, that's another English version. And still another English version uses the word rejected. All of them proposed as synonyms for the word reprobate, rejected. Now, with all of that before us, let's go back to Romans chapter 1 and verse 28. Even as they did not like to retain God in their knowledge, God gave them over to a reprobate mind to do those things which are not convenient. A reprobate mind, the mind with which we think and reason and purpose and rejoice. All of that comes from our minds. This mind that Paul describes in Romans 1 and verse 28 is reprobate. Remember, we use the word debased in connection with reprobate. An English version says, this mind is debased. That is, this mind

A counterfeit mind is like that. It doesn't matter how often the truth is preached to that mind. It does not matter how often the gospel is exposed to that mind. The mind is unprepared to receive it. The mind does not receive that which is true. It receives only that which is false, counterfeit. So, that's what a reprobate mind is. And in addition to that, the word corrupt is used with reference to this mind, and especially the word undiscerning. A reprobate mind is an undiscerning mind. To be discerning means to have the power to distinguish and to select what is true, what is appropriate, what is excellent. It has the ability to think and reason and understand. That's what a discerning mind is. An undiscerning mind is just the opposite of that. It does not have any insight. It does not have any understanding of that which is true and right. Undiscerning. Back in Proverbs chapter 25 and verse 4. The wise man Solomon wrote, "Take away the dross from the silver, and there shall come forth a vessel for the finer." The word dross in that verse is the same Greek word that is translated reprobate in the New Testament. The Septuagint Greek version of the Old Testament uses that word reprobate to talk about the dross that is in silver. As long as silver is filled with impurities, it's of no value to the jeweler. But when it's been purified, when the dross has been removed, the impurities are taken out, then the jeweler can turn it into a fine piece of jewelry. This is the word that's used to describe a reprobate mind. It is undiscerning, cannot detect the impurities that come and fill our minds. So, in Matthew 13 and verse 15, Jesus said, "This people's heart is waxed gross. Their ears are dull of hearing, their eyes they have closed. Lest at any time they should see with their eyes, hear with their ears, understand with their heart, be converted, and I should heal them." An understanding heart, that's the opposite of a heart that is undiscerning, a heart that is understanding. What's more, in connection with this mind we're talking about that's called reprobate, you will remember that the word useless is sometimes translated for that word reprobate. In a number of passages we read, useless is translated instead of reprobate. And on another occasion, the word worthless is used. A mind that is reprobate is useless and it's worthless. It doesn't function accurately. Think about that, my friend. When our minds become reprobate, they're no longer worth anything to us as far as understanding God's truth. They're useless insofar as reaching a grasp of what the gospel is all about. That's what a reprobate mind is, a disturbing thought indeed. In some of those passages we read where the word reprobate occurs, the word also disqualified is used as a synonym. A reprobate mind is a disqualified mind. Here's a little team, ball team. The stipulations are

0: that a boy must be under a certain age before he can play on that team. It also stipulates that the boy must weigh only so much. His weight must be under a certain amount. His height also must be limited. In addition to that, he must make passing grades in all of his schoolwork before he qualifies to play on that team. If the team accepts boys who do not qualify, then the team itself becomes disqualified. It can no longer participate. A reprobate mind is said to be a disqualified mind. It no longer deserves to be included in clear thinking. It cannot think clearly. It is a reprobate mind. In addition to disqualified, there's also this word, the word disapproved. We ran across that word several times in our texts as synonymous with the word reprobate, disapproved. Well, here's a school that teaches nursing. The school says, we will accept only a certain number of students into our nursing program every year. They receive far more applicants than they have places for. Some are approved, but the majority are disapproved. Reprobate, disapproved, rejected. Medical school want to study to be a physician. The medical school says we will take only a certain number of students into our program. You must be approved before you can start your studies. Some are approved, but many of those who apply are disapproved. A reprobate mind is a mind that has been disapproved. It's no longer useful. It's no longer worth anything in thinking clearly. It has been disqualified as far as its search for the gospel truth is concerned. It cannot distinguish between that which is real and true and counterfeit. It lets only that which is counterfeit and false into its thinking process. That's what a reprobate mind is. A reprobate mind is a catastrophe. A person with a reprobate mind will hardly learn the truth of God. His mind is not prepared to receive it. He arrived at that point by engaging in other sins, and now his mind has been declared by God as reprobate, and our text says, God gave them over to a reprobate mind. God let it happen. They caused it, but God let it happen because they put themselves on a course that carried them further and further and further away from the light. God gave them over to a reprobate mind. A beautiful text, Romans 1 and verse 28. Thank you for letting me share that passage with you today. Until the next time, may the goodness of God be yours in full measure.
1: 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May the peace of God rule in your hearts. And may the light of Christ brighten heaven's way.

0: loves me.
1: Thank you for being with us today. My name is Gary McDade, and I'm the speaker for the program. We really appreciate the opportunity we have to come where you are and to study the Bible together with you for a few minutes. This program is brought to you by the Browns Ferry Road Church of Christ in Chattanooga. We're located at the intersection of I-24 and Browns Ferry Road. 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Also, if you would like directions to the building and our service times, you're invited to consult the church's website. That website stands for Browns Ferry Road Church of Christ, bfrcoc.org. And there you'll find those items. That will be an important way to communicate with us, as we'll be inviting you to do that as we move through the program today. You may want to send us an email when you hear some of the things we have to say. So that would be the quickest way for you to get in touch with me that I know of. So thank you so much for being with us today. We're going to be studying about the man of sin, the son of perdition, identified. Let's get our text out in front of us, and then I'll come back and give some background information. This is 2 Thessalonians chapter 2, verses 3 and 4. Here the Apostle Paul wrote, "Let no man deceive you by any means, for that day shall not come except there come a falling away first, and that man of sin be revealed, the son of perdition, who opposeth and exalteth himself above all that is called God, or that is worshipped, so that he, as God, sitteth in the temple of God, showing himself that he is God." That passage of Scripture then introduces our subject. The man of sin, the son of perdition, is identified. We want to keep in mind that it was heaven's purpose to identify this man of sin, and we'd like to study together and see a little bit about why that is the case. To begin with, let's get a little bit of the background information for the books of 1 and 2 Thessalonians. To do that, we'll go to a little bit of a chart. In the chart, we will see three major items. These items will be the date of the writing of the books of 1 and 2 Thessalonians. We will find that the emperor is Claudius, and he rules from AD 41 to 54, at least according to history. And Acts 12 to 18 was written during that time. The second item on the chart is therefore the second missionary journey of Paul, recorded in Acts 15:36 through Acts 18:22, took place between AD 51 and AD 53. And so it puts us in the middle of the first century when this book, these two books, are written, 1 and 2 Thessalonians. Today we're in 2 Thessalonians. The historical background is the third item on the chart, and that comes to us from the historical book of Acts, Acts 17, verses 1 to 17. That will give you the background for these two books, because Paul was in the city of Thessalonica when he established the church there, and the people to whom he's writing in 1 and 2 Thessalonians live there. And this city is located on the Aegean Sea. It is in the northeastern part of the Aegean Sea in Macedonia. Paul had traveled from there down to Corinth, where he'll spend approximately 18 months, at which time he will hear news from the church at Thessalonica. And he will hear, first he will hear, that the brethren there were concerned that departed loved ones, that is those who had died, had perished. And they were very disturbed about that. You see, they thought they had to be alive when Jesus returned to benefit from his second coming. But since these people were dying, they thought they were perished. He writes in 1 Thessalonians chapter 4, starting with verse 13, to comfort them, letting them know, and probably the most comforting thing he says is, that the dead in Christ will rise first. Then we which are alive and remain to the coming of the Lord shall be caught up together with them in the air to meet the Lord in the clouds. So shall we ever be with the Lord. So that would be a great encouragement to them to know that their loved ones had hope in death. And then a second thing comes up. That's 1 Corinthians. In 2 Corinthians, Paul is writing because when they received that first letter, they thought, oh, well, if Jesus is coming back immediately, what need do we have to go to work or to continue other activities? Let's just sit right here and wait on him to come back. So Paul writes 2 Thessalonians, and in the second chapter where we are today, he's going to tell them, no, the second coming of Christ is not going to occur immediately. There will be a falling away first. And that's going to be at a time out beyond your lifetime, So you need to continue to work and do the things that you do to provide a living for your family and to spread the gospel of Christ and to live the Christian life. The falling away must come first. Jesus had said concerning his return, "Of that day and hour knoweth no man, no, not the angels of heaven, but my Father only." Mark 13, 31 to 32. At the close of that chapter in Mark 13, Jesus says, "Watch therefore." That is what people do from the first century till today, to be watching, to be ready for the return of Christ at any time. We don't know when he's coming, bear in mind. Modern people who want to say they figured out some things from Daniel or other books and they can bring it down to the month in which Jesus is going to return are false teachers. They're trying to contradict what our Lord said when he said, "No man knows when he's returning," in the passages that I've given. So here we find 2 Thessalonians 2 to be speaking about a falling away. That falling away is going to be described for the people in Thessalonica, and they're going to understand a lot about it because of the things that are going on around them. And they will know that the second coming of Christ was yet future from their particular standpoint. There's a little bit then of the background of the books of 1 and 2 Thessalonians from which we're reading and studying today. In 2 Thessalonians, the identification of the man of sin becomes our interest. You saw in our text what Paul wrote to them when he says, "Don't let any man deceive you by any means." That's always a possibility. Anyone can be tricked or deceived, especially by the devil. Paul is saying, "Don't let it happen." And he's saying that because he's going to give you some things that will let you see how not to be deceived. He says that day shall not come, that is, the return of Christ will not come, except there come a falling away first, and that man of sin be revealed. Now, the falling away is mentioned in additional places in our New Testament, one of which is in 1 Timothy chapter 4, and I'd like to read you a few of those verses because we're under the same subject here on the falling away. In 1 Timothy chapter 4, verses 1 and following, Paul wrote, "Now the Spirit speaketh expressly, that in the latter times some shall depart from the faith, giving heed to seducing spirits and doctrines of devils, speaking lies in hypocrisy, having their conscience seared with a hot iron, forbidding to marry, and commanding to abstain from meats." Now, I want you to notice that there are some identifying marks of the falling away in 1 Timothy 4 that I'd like to recall in a moment. We see here in 2 Thessalonians 2, there would be a falling away first. Falling away is sometimes referred to as apostasy. These people would turn away from the truth. They would apostatize. And that's what that word has to do with. In noting and identifying this falling away, Paul has said in the passage of Scripture that we're reading before us that the man of sin would be revealed, the son of perdition. The word perdition means destruction, and he would be revealed. His characteristics: who opposeth and exalteth himself above all that is called God or that is worshipped, so that he as God sitteth in the temple of God, showing himself that he is God. Let's identify these three particular traits in as we study. The man of sin, the son of perdition, how will he be known? He will exalt himself above everything that is called a God and every object of worship. Number two, he will sit in the temple of God. And number three, he shows himself to be God, or proclaims himself as God's representative. These then are three identifying characteristics of the man of sin, the son of perdition. This is the way he's presented here in our text. Now, I'd like to have your very close attention to what I'm about to say. In identifying who this man is, today we're going to be very specific. And our specificity will outline in detail beyond question who the man of sin is. He's going to still be around when Christ returns, as we'll see from the verses that follow. Notice, "Remember ye not that when I was yet with you, I told you these things? And now ye know what withholdeth, that he might be revealed in his time. For the mystery of iniquity doth already work. Only he who now letteth will let until he be taken out of the way. And then shall that wicked be revealed, whom the Lord shall consume with the spirit of his mouth, and shall destroy with the brightness of his coming, even him whose coming is after the working of Satan, with all power and signs and lying wonder." Now, when I describe for you who best fits this description today, it may be offensive for those who are in the religion I'm going to identify. But I want you to know my motive in presenting this truth is to speak the truth in love, Ephesians 4, at verse 15. I want you to know what the Bible teaches. It seems that many are unwilling to study this text of Scripture, and as a result of that, they are left in the dark on who the man of sin is. So I would like to describe this man of sin for you in a way that all can understand. Now, as I'm giving the description, if you would like to communicate with me, I want to put the church's website on the screen on the television, and I want to give it to those of you who are listening by way of radio. You might want to write this down, because if you'd like to communicate with me about this, if you'd like to take issue with anything I'm about to tell you, I am very open and willing to discuss these matters with you. If you would like to communicate and tell me what you think, please do so. The best way to reach me, that is the quickest way to reach me, is at the church's website. It's www.bfrcoc.org. That stands for Browns Ferry Road Church of Christ. It's just the initials, bfrcoc.org. Now, the man of sin, as he's being described here, is a person who meets these qualifications that we've noticed in the text. This is a fantastic prophecy from Jesus Christ, as he here tells about who this man of sin is going to be. He has described him in three ways. He'll exalt himself above everything that is called God and everything that is worshipped. He will sit in the temple of God. He will show himself to be God or proclaim himself as a representative of God. When the word temple is made reference to, he'll sit in the temple of God, he's not talking about the Jewish temple. In fact, it's interesting, after the establishment of the church in Acts 2, the temple is not referenced. It may be referred to as the tabernacle, something of that sort, for example, in the book of Hebrews. And the next time we read about a temple, it will be in heaven, a place of God's abode. But here on earth, not so. The man of sin will have a temple that is a place of worship. It will be his temple. It will be built by him and belong to him. Please notice also that this is a man of sin. It's not a movement of some kind. It's not a man of sin, and some have thought, and I know for many years some have thought and tried to say, this is a reference to Muhammad, the founder of the religion of Islam. Muhammad, as you know, lived in the 7th century A.D. And what we're talking about now is something that was already at work. Remember ye not when I was yet with you, I told you these things, and now you know what withholdeth, that he might be revealed in his time. The mystery of iniquity doth already work. And what's the date? That's one reason we looked at those dates. It's somewhere between AD 51 and AD 53. They already knew what was at work. They didn't know about Islam because it didn't come on the scene for half a millennia after their time. That's important to know. And it's not some sort of a movement, whatever that religious movement might be, because it is a man of sin, a man, a son of perdition, a son of destruction. All right, we've got all of the layout here as to who would have to, this would have to be, what he'd have to qualify for in order to be the man of sin, the son of perdition. Who would best fit this description? Think about it with me. Who is it that will be putting himself in the position of God, as a representative of God on earth, and have a temple, and have millions of followers? Does this not describe for you and me the Pope of Rome? Oh, yes, it does. In fact, if you look at this text, you'll see that the Pope of Rome is best described in the reading. For you'll remember that Paul made the statement, you know what withholdeth, that he might be revealed in his time. There was something that was holding back the powerful, dominant influence of the Roman Catholic Church. What was that? It was the Roman Empire itself. The Roman Empire falls in AD 476. History tells us, and we have the advantage of history here to know these things, history tells us that when Rome fell, the power of Rome was shifted to the ecclesiastical bodies in the world. In the ecclesiastical bodies of the world, they had already begun to depart from God's word that called for elders in every church, Acts 14, verse 23. They decided that they would make one man a bishop in a local church and send him to meet with other bishops in churches to represent them, not taught in the Bible. Jesus Christ is the head of the church. When he was crucified, buried, and raised from the dead, after that he ascended to the right hand of God, Acts 1, verses 9 through 11. He sat down at the right hand of the majesty on high. Hebrews 12, verse 1 and 2 tell us that. And 1 Peter 3, verse 22 tells us that principalities, powers, and might are subject unto him at that point. We learn that he was raised from the dead to reign over the Gentiles in Romans 15, verse 12. And in Revelation chapter 3, Jesus Christ is seated at God's right hand. Jesus Christ is in heaven from where he rules over his kingdom, which is the church. Matthew 16, 18 and Hebrews 12, verse 28. Notice also, if you will, concerning Jesus Christ ruling and reigning, that today Christians are taught our citizenship is in heaven in Colossians 3, 1 and 2. And we are to set our affections on things above and not on things on the earth because of that. There has never been a time when God has abdicated his reign over men. Christ has abdicated his rule to give it to man to represent him here on earth. That has never happened. It is not in the Bible. It is a person who has usurped a position not allowed by our Lord. It causes one who does that to be described as the man of sin, the son of perdition. God has given his word to guide in this very book in 2 Thessalonians 3, 4. Paul will have confidence in the Lord touching these people that ye both do and will do the things which we command you. That is, the things which the apostles command you, not some other person. The Roman Catholic Church has three prongs of authority. They are the Scriptures, the church tradition, that is what all the popes have said across time, and the current reigning pope. He sits on a throne in the Vatican, in the temple, in the Vatican, from where he rules the church. When he makes rules and regulations to guide men spiritually, he is emphasizing what is stated in this passage as opposing and exalting himself above all that is called God or that is worshipped, so that he as God sitteth in the temple of God, showing himself that he is God. How so? He's making rules and regulations for people who are following, trying to follow Christ. And you can't follow Christ according to him without following the Pope. All of the Catholics know this, and I'm certainly not trying to misrepresent anything that has to do with Catholicism, and that's why I've made clear how you can contact me should you think I'm being unfair in any way. I'm teaching the Bible here, and the Bible is what's giving all this clarity and specificity and creating all of this concern, because this is a falling away from the faith. And in this connection, I think we should emphasize that it is the matter of the Bible that directs us. God has the highest prerogative and privilege to make the rules that govern his kingdom. And when a man steps in and does that, unauthorized by heaven, steps in and does that, a man after the death of the apostles does that, he is putting himself in the place of God. We all know how that the Pope is venerated. That's what they'll say, venerated, because worship seems too harsh if somebody reads this. Yet that is exactly what veneration is. They worship the Pope. You've seen those privileges people have to see the Pope and to get to kiss his ring or to touch him. They are adoring him as if he were God. The Pope of Rome is the man of sin. That effort was being withheld as long as Rome was in power. But when Rome crashed, up comes the ecclesiastical authorities. Let me remind us about something in history in case you think this is far-fetched. After the fall of Rome and the Church of Rome began to take dominance, you had bishops throughout the world. The first universal bishop, that is the first man to be unquestionably among the people, the first universal bishop, was Boniface III, the year is 606 A.D. Boniface III and those bishops before him, like Gregory and others who were very powerful. Do you realize that after the fall of Rome, it would be the Roman Pope who would install heads of state in places like England, France, and Germany? Isn't that a matter of great concern to you? that the Pope had that much authority? That's true. He would install those who would be rulers, civil rulers, over those sections. He enjoyed great power. And it came from him putting himself in the position of God. He was in the Vatican. The Vatican is a place in Rome itself, a walled city. I find it interesting that the Pope has expressed objections about having a wall on our southern border when he's surrounded by a wall, but that's a side issue. In there, you'll have his temple where he sits. Dignitaries and heads of state come to him, kneel before him, and have the privilege of kissing his ring. There are statues in Rome where the toes of those statues have had to be replaced because they're worn down from the lips of the worshipers who come and worship the statues that represent the men connected with the Roman Catholic Church. It's a very, very serious matter here that we have in 2 Thessalonians 2. And it takes a lot of courage to present what we have. Now, I believe that we have a deep prophecy in the book of Daniel chapter 7, verse 25, about the person with the little horn. I think that's what's being talked about when there are three horns that come up that are removed and a fourth horn. I think that's the first Roman bishop being mentioned there, because the others tried and failed, just as the Roman church tried, but the Roman Empire kept them from being the source of power until Rome fell in 476 A.D. Also, in the book of Revelation, chapter 13, verse 11, we find that the Lamb appears. Looks like a lamb. He's not talking about Christ, the Lamb of Christ, but humble like that, that appearance. And so that is utilized to feed the beast in the book of Revelation until he's ultimately defeated in the 19th chapter of that book. I think all of that ties together with what you have here in 2 Thessalonians chapter 2. I don't know if you've studied this before. I don't know if your preacher studies this with you or not. I certainly know that the Catholics do not study this with you. This is something that the Bible teaches that represents the falling away. It used to be in this country that we had Catholics and Protestants. The Protestants protested against Catholicism. Well, you don't see any Protestants anymore. I haven't seen any in 30 years. They don't protest against the Catholic Church. In fact, what I do see is elements of the Catholic Church, wearing of the crucifix and so forth to illustrate, making its way into what were formerly Protestant churches. There's a blending because there's a lack of conviction about what the Bible teaches. The Church of Christ is neither Catholic, Protestant, nor Jew. We are Christians, Acts 11:26. We are members of the church you read about in the Bible. And that would be like here in the books of the 1st and 2nd Thessalonians. Also, in Romans 16:16, the Bible says, "The churches of Christ salute you." We are subject under Christ in each location where the Church of Christ meets. We have elders who serve under the chief shepherd, Jesus Christ, 1 Peter 5:1-5. We have no organization larger than the local church. We certainly coordinate and cooperate with other churches of Christ in doing the work of evangelism and other works that the Lord gave us to do. But no church has authority over the local congregation. No body of rulers on earth has authority over the local church. Only Jesus Christ, who rules from heaven. That is God's plan and God's design. I've given you the passages on that, like Philippians 3:21 and also Colossians 3:1-2, and those other verses about Christ ruling from his right hand. Jesus Christ is king over his kingdom. There is another king, one Jesus, and they've been preaching that since Acts 17:6, that Jesus Christ is king over his kingdom. He doesn't need an earthly ruler. I know that denominations are now starting to do that, to have a head of that denomination. Well, notice what's going to happen to this man of sin when Christ returns. When he returns, what will happen? Christ will destroy the wicked. The wicked will be revealed, whom the Lord shall consume with the spirit of his mouth and shall destroy with the brightness of his coming. Even him whose coming is after the working of Satan with all power and lies and signs and lying wonders. The Catholics have always called for miracles. They do to this day. They will have certain people designated saints who have done three miracles. Maybe it's four, but they've done three miracles to be considered to be a saint. In the New Testament, in places like 1 Corinthians chapter 1, Christians are referred to as saints. They didn't have to do three miracles to be saints. If they're Christians, they are saints. Saints are holy ones. Christians are those who are wearing the name of Christ. It is a way to designate their relationship to the Lord. So we have in the Bible what we need to see in order to identify the man of sin, the son of perdition. Notice regarding the Catholic miracles, when we lived in Roman Catholic Spain, you could visit the cathedrals there. And they would sometimes have a type of bulletin board, and it would be the miracles that confirm the authority of the Roman Catholic Church. And you see things. I know one of the things I saw that was pretty startling was a safety pin off a baby diaper that was there. Evidently, a baby had swallowed that and survived. And they considered that a miracle. I believe it's providential. They consider it a miracle. And I wondered, where are the glass eyeballs? And where are the wooden legs on such a bulletin board? You never see that. Where are the dead that are raised? You don't see true miracles. They are signs and lying wonders that are used to deceive their followers into believing that they have authority from God, to have three sources of authority. The Bible, which is always superseded by church tradition, which is always superseded by the current Pope ruling. You have the Pope, church tradition, and at some point down the line, you have the Bible. That is not the way God intended. He wanted the Bible to be preeminent in that it will be presenting the Christ of the Bible. He says in Colossians 3:16, "Let the word of Christ dwell in you richly in all wisdom." That's what we have the Bible for, the word of Christ, so that we can know about the church, about Christ's headship. We need to be holding to the head who is Christ, Colossians 2:19. The man of sin, you look to him instead. I realize that today I've said a lot of things that may be very upsetting, especially if one listening is a Catholic. So I want you to know, you can feel free to contact me, and I would be more than happy to study these things with you. I would be glad to do that, because I think you're in a position that is a very disadvantaged position spiritually by believing the deception over all of these years. And I want you to notice that when Christ returns, that's true, the Roman Catholic Church is still going to be here. Because Christ is going to destroy it with the brightness of His coming, with the Spirit of His mouth when He returns. It will be here. I just hope you're not in it when He comes. You don't have to be in it. You can be out of it. Because Christ, when He comes, is going to reveal. That wicked will be revealed. It's revealed now for you to see and for you to get out of that church. And we hope you will. There are a number of reasons additionally why it seems like almost every day on the news there's another news report about a vast number of people who have suffered some form of abuse because of this system. It may be the alcoholism of the priest. It may be the pedophilia that is running rampant in the Roman Catholic Church and is unabated to this very day. And yet the Pope still reigns over that church. He's not doing anything to stop that wickedness and sin. It is just terrible that that thing occurs. I want you to know that we love you, and that's why we're talking about it. We love the Bible, and that's why we're seeing what the Bible teaches in regard to the man of sin, the son of perdition, is revealed. He's identified. 2 Thessalonians 2. Well, thank you for your kind attention today. If you want to speak with me, you'll never find a person more kind and understanding than I am, and I'd love to talk to you about it if you choose. Please return to be with us again on the everlasting gospel, when once more we'll take up the Bible and we'll study its great precepts together.

Of all the heroes of the Old Testament, Moses was the meekest, Numbers 12:3. He demonstrated meekness by relying wholly upon God to defend him. That's the definition of meek. It is humble strength that submits to difficulties while trusting God to work for good. In the sermon, Jesus offers a series of kingdom traits, beginning with poor in spirit and those who mourn. These two bring us before God and confronts us with our smallness and sinfulness. It is the trauma of facing God's holiness from our sinfulness. The third trait builds upon these values. Blessed are the meek, for they shall inherit the earth. Matthew 5 and verse 5. As we recognize our weakness before God, we trust His strength working for us. Jesus demonstrated meekness by laying down His life and not calling legions of angels. He accepted the will of the Father and trusted Him to turn His trials into glory. Whose strength do you trust?

0: Welcome to Fundamentals of Christianity with Gary Colley, based on the book by R.L. Colley. Gary Colley is a father to Glenn Colley and grandfather to Caleb Colley, all of whom appear regularly on the Gospel Broadcasting Network. And now, Gary Colley.
1: Thank you, and a very pleasant greeting, ladies and gentlemen. I am Gary Colley, evangelist of the Church of Christ, and this is the Fundamentals of Christianity Bible class. We're delighted that you're listening today and watching our program, and certainly we're hopeful that wherever you are, you have the moments to spend with us in the study of the Word of God. It's so wonderful to have the Word of God. It is a lamp to our feet and a light to our pathway in everything that pertains to life and godliness. Peter said in 2 Peter 1:3, seeing that by his divine power he hath granted unto us all things that pertain to life and godliness through the knowledge of him that called us by his own glory and virtue. So what a pleasure it is to turn to the Bible and find the answers to life's questions. It is the only source, my friends, that we have in order that we may know eternal truth. Jesus said in John 8:31-32 to those Jews that believed upon him, if you continue in my word, then are ye my disciples indeed, and ye shall know the truth, and the truth shall make you free. We're beginning a new series today on the Christian home. We believe it's an important series and one that should benefit each and every person who listens. And so we're glad that you're here. We hope that you have your Bible handy, as well as a pencil and a piece of paper, so that you might jot down some of the things that we will refer to today. We began by reading with you Genesis, the second chapter, beginning in verse 18, because this is the beginning point for the origin of the home. It reads there, and Jehovah God said, it is not good that man should be alone. I will make for him a helpmate. And out of the ground Jehovah God formed every beast of the field and every bird of the heavens, and he brought them unto man to see what he would call them. And whatsoever the man called every living creature, that was the name thereof. And man gave names to all of the cattle and every beast of the field. But for man there was not found a helpmeet for him. And Jehovah God caused a deep sleep to fall upon the man, and he slept. And he took one of his ribs and closed up the flesh instead thereof. And the rib which Jehovah God had taken from man made he a woman, and brought her unto the man. And the man said, this is now bone of my bones and flesh of my flesh. She shall be called woman, because she was taken out of man. Therefore shall a man leave his father and his mother, and shall cleave unto his wife, and they shall be one flesh. This is written some 6,000 years ago, when God originated marriage. It is that which has not changed in his mind and his desires since that very time. How wonderful it is to see the reason for the home. It was to provide stability and security and love and trust. It was to be the place where all men would look back to because of the greatness of that home. It's wonderful to understand that there's three words in the English language that are outstanding, and those are mother, home, and heaven. So it is great to see what the poet said about the home when he said, if I had the power to turn back the clock, go back to that house at the end of the block, the house that was home when I was a kid, I know that I'd love it more now than I did. If I could turn back there to my mother's knee and hear once again all the things she told me, I'd listen as I'd never listened before, for she knew so well just what life had in store. And all the advice my dad used to give, or his voice I'll remember as long as I live, but it didn't seem really important then. What I'd give just to live it all over again. And what I'd give for the chance to I once had to do so much more for my mother and dad, to give them more joy and a little less pain, a little more sunshine and a little less rain. But the years roll on and we cannot go back, whether we were born in a mansion or in a shack, but we can right now start in the hour that's here to do something more for the ones we hold dear. And since time in its flight is traveling so fast, let us not spend it regretting what that which is past. But let's make tomorrow a happier day by doing good to others today. I think that poet, although I do not know the author, certainly expresses some wonderful things concerning the home. It is a great thing to think about our homes, and all of us should have good memories concerning that time when we were at home. 6 million lives are affected each year by the divorce that people get. It's so sad when people promise that even through the bad times as well as the good, sickness and in health, that they will remain with each other. And yet oftentimes they break those vows because they do not seem to see the importance for themselves, as well as their mate, as well as their children. And when we touch and affect people that much, my friends, it's a horrible thing. Many are emotionally divorced, it seems, although not physically divorced, and still in the domestic framework of marriage, but they are not really together. Their hearts are not one. Their minds are not complete together. So because of that, we need to study the origin of the home. We need to study how we may make our homes better. And, of course, to realize our influence into generations yet unknown and unborn. And it's in the lives of those we love and we touch continually, even though we ourselves may be gone. So how important it is to see the origin and God's intentions for the home. Hebrews 13:4 says, "Marriage is honorable in all, and the bed undefiled. But the whoremonger and the adulterer God will judge." So marriage is honorable, honorable in the sight of all men. Really, men think of marriage more honorably than they desire to think. And it is that which is honorable in all respects. So marriage is honorable in all, in respects and in all men. And the bed is to be undefiled. That is, we are to live in fidelity to one another. Isn't it great to be able to trust your mate? Wouldn't it be sad not to be able to trust your mate? It is indeed true that men have to be on business trips. Women sometimes have to have club work and other things when they're not with their mate. But isn't it great to know that we can trust each other? That's what it's all built upon, love, respect, and trust. And if these things are absent, it makes for misery. It makes for those who are not happy in this life. Home is the backbone of society, isn't it? It's the backbone of the nation. It's the backbone of the church. And what memories we should have, as we mentioned, of that, of the peace and the happiness and the contentment, the love, the goodwill that should be ours and be our children. And we can make it that way. We can if we so desire. And it is certainly that which ought to be within the desires of every person. Let us name today and give the importance of the three institutions ordained by God and originating with God from the beginning of time. Well, the first one is the home. The second one is government. The third is the church. And the importance of each of these, first of all, the home, is to give happiness. God wanted man to be happy. When he saw, after he named all the animals, that there was not one in his likeness, there was not one that would bond with him, that would be a helpmeet to him, God said, "It's not good that man should be alone. I will make a helpmeet for him." Then the government is there for our protection. Romans 13 says it is there to protect the godly and the upright, and of course to punish those who are wicked and not upright. Then comes the church, where we're saved, and the salvation of the soul is its intention. All three of these institutions then made by God are very important to man, aren't they? They're those things which we ought to covet, we ought to desire. We ought to combine our efforts in trying to make them be what they ought to be. Indeed, we find that oftentimes the home is not what it ought to be, and the government is not what it ought to be, and the church may not be what it ought to be in some places. But my friends, it is so important that we labor to make them what they ought to be. What is the purpose of patterns? You know, patterns is an important word. It's found in the Bible. Hebrews 8 and verse 5, "Who served for an example and a shadow," he said, "of heavenly things, as Moses was admonished of God when he was about to make the tabernacle. For see," said he, "that thou makest all things according to the pattern that was shown thee in the mount," that is, in Mount Sinai. So he was not at liberty to make the tabernacle as he wanted it. He had to make it as God wanted it. He gave a pattern. He gave something that was to be copied, something that was to be imitated. That's what a copy is, isn't it? It's a model by which we can know how to do what we ought to do. Moses, of course, was given that pattern in Mount Sinai, and he says, of course, that it was that which he was to make it in harmony with. He was not to change it. He was not to alter it. And when he did, if he did, which he did not, but it would not have worked. God would not have approved it. Same is true with the pattern for the home, the pattern for the government, the pattern for the church. It is that which we must pay attention to. It is that which we ought to do. In Hebrews 3 and verse 4, he said, every house is builded by some man, but he that made all things is God. So when God gives the pattern for the home, what is the result of not respecting that pattern or that order of things? Proverbs 14:12 says, there is a way that seemeth right unto man, but the ends of that way are the ways of death. Oh, it's not good then not to follow the pattern, is it? Because disorder and sorrow will come as a result of that. Isn't it great to have the divine pattern, to know what it ought to be, and to see that model so that we may make our homes as God would have them to be? Can a man then have a home that is really beneficial and not follow the pattern? Can man direct his own steps, in other words? Well, many men try, don't they? But the weeping prophet Jeremiah said, O Lord, I know the way of man is not in himself. It is not in man that walketh to direct his own steps. How sad that men try to direct their own steps in the home, and sometimes they make a terrible tragedy of it. It is that which humanism wouldn't agree with. Humanism says God is within you. You're your own God. You can do as you want to do and pay no attention to the pattern or the things that God has given. Well, materialism says the same. Many people go after materialism to such an extent, they forget about the model for the home. It is not that which is to be materialistic, although it is that which is said, if a man provide not for his own, he's worse than an infidel. He's denied the faith. So we do want to provide for our home, but we're not to turn materialistic where everything is materialistic in our thinking and in our ways. Then the evolutionist, of course, says, oh, man just came by accident anyway. God didn't create him. God didn't make him. And therefore, it's just an accident. He is just an accident in everything that he does. But that's not true either. The atheist, my friends, also denies God's will and God's pattern. In fact, Psalms 14:1 says, the fool has said in his heart, there is no God. Man cannot direct his own steps, even though these try to make you think so. It is not in man that walketh, like Jeremiah said, to direct his own steps. And when you try that, you're going to have a tragedy in the home. Well, has God supplied man with a sufficient guide through life? Oh, we noticed in the beginning of our thoughts today, 2 Peter 1:3, seeing that by his divine power, he has granted unto us all things that pertain to life and godliness through the knowledge of him that called us by his own glory and virtue. And also 2 Timothy 3:16-17, he said all scripture is inspired of God. In other words, all scripture has been God-breathed. And it is profitable. It's profitable if we listen to it, if we apply it to our lives. It's profitable for doctrine, for reproof, for correction, for instruction in righteousness, that the man of God may be complete, thoroughly furnished unto every good work. So in seeing the origin of the home, did Christ attach much importance to the home? Do you remember in Mark the 5th chapter, verse 1 through 19, that he healed a man who had been possessed with a devil, and that man was not able to be controlled? They could put him in chains, and he would break them. He went naked in the caves, and he was not really what he ought to be. But Jesus came and commanded the demon or the devil to come out of him. You remember that he cast them into a great number of hogs, and they ran headlong or head first into the waters and drowned. But that man, when the others saw him again, he was clothed and in his right mind. And he wanted to go with the Lord. When the Lord needed to depart, he said, suffer me to go with you. But Jesus said, no. You go home and tell your friends and your neighbors what good things have been done for you and where it came from. So Jesus had a very important thought concerning the home. He wanted that man to go there in order that he might be able to do what he needed to do. Well, since marriage is of divine origin, and we have shown that it is, we need to see clearly its history, don't we? the beginning with the order of creation. And when we see that, we'll understand somewhat how the organization of the home ought to be. God's will is productive. It's productive of peace and harmony and good morals in society. It is not there where marriage is not respected. But with proper respect for the husband and the wife and the children, God intended for this so to be. Who was the first in the order of creation? Well, Genesis 2:7 says, "And God, Jehovah God, formed man out of the dust of the ground and breathed into his nostrils the breath of life, and man became a living soul." Man was the first creature in creation. And what command was made to man before woman was made? Well, Genesis 2:17, he said, "But of the tree of the knowledge of good and evil, thou shalt not eat of it, for in the day that thou eatest thereof, thou shalt surely die." You know, it's interesting here that he did not allow them to eat of this one tree. All the rest of the trees in the garden they could eat of, except this one tree, the knowledge of good and evil. This is the first positive command that's given to man. And there is no reason here why it is given. Evidently, it was a test to see if God would be respected, to see if what he said to man would be obeyed. And so God assigned limits with the complete provisions that he made for man in the garden. He gave man food. He gave him also knowledge in order that he might name the animals. And he gave him marriage. What more could man ask? Everything that God wanted man to have and that man needed is supplied here. And every need we have is satisfied lawfully. We're not commanded to do anything that is not for our good. And it is all able to be satisfied in a lawful way. You remember Matthew 6:33? He said, "Seek ye first the kingdom of heaven and his righteousness, and all of these other things shall be added unto you." And it is true, isn't it? When we trust God, seek his kingdom, seek his commandments, then all these other things shall be added unto you. Well, it is also said in 2 Corinthians 11:2-3, "For I am jealous over you," Paul writing to the church at Corinth, "I'm jealous over you with a godly jealousy. For I have espoused or married you to one husband, that I may present you a chaste, pure virgin to Christ. But I fear, lest by any means," that is the alienation of affection, "lest by any means, as the serpent beguiled Eve through his subtlety, through his arts, through his craftiness, so your mind should be corrupted from the simplicity that is in Christ Jesus." Oh, how many people Satan has corrupted today. In the doctrine that they follow, in the worship that they follow, they can find no authority in God's word for these things. And so because of that, Satan, through his subtlety, as he tempted Eve, has also tempted man to do the same. This is the first action, actually, of alienation of affection, isn't it? He alienated Eve from God and the affection which she had for him. Well, what command was made to man before woman was made? Do not eat of the tree in the midst of the garden, the tree of the knowledge of good and evil. What other action did man perform before Eve was created? Well, in Genesis 2:19-20, we find that he named all of the birds and all of the beasts of the field, every living creature. Of course, God had to give him intellect to be able to do this. And he gave him speech enabling him to do this. So here is another action that was performed before Eve was ever made. But then what was the purpose for which God made woman? Well, in Genesis 2:18, as we read a moment ago, God saw that it was not good for man to be alone. And hence he said, "I will make for him a helpmeet."

neither inferior nor superior to man. She was to be from his side and by his side, underneath his arm, and there she was to be, not inferior nor superior. She was not to be the head over man, nor was she to be trampled under his feet, but she was to be his companion. She was to go with man wherever he went. And you know, there's some today who teach celibacy is more holy. Isn't that something? They say it's not good for man to be married. But God said it's not good for man to be alone. Now, which will we believe? Will we believe the ones who teach the false doctrine of celibacy? Or will we believe God who said man needs a helpmeet? It's not good for man to be alone. Woman was made to be the counterpart, to be the equal, to be the like kindness of man. And so we see what a beautiful situation God has revealed to us here. You know, there are a lot of jokes about marriage, but they're not very funny, except with those who want to make fun of God's creation. And it is true that we must be more than physical bonding here. Some men and women act as if they still are single. They want to go out with the boys. They want to go fishing or hunting, and they don't want to consider their own wives. And they want their own bank account. They want their own plans. They don't intend then to be married, it seems. But God made man and woman to complement each other. And that's for ideal companionship and love. Alone, each one of them are incomplete. But together, they are compatible. And are men and women to be one in marriage biologically? Oh, without a doubt. 1 Corinthians 7 and verse 4, there we find God saying, it is not what we want, it's to render unto them their due. And let a man render unto his wife her due, and a woman render unto her husband his due. And this is talking about the conjugal cohabitation of marriage. It is that which is due to the marriage contract. Now that's important, but it's not all sufficient. If that be the only reason we marry is just for lust, it would not at all be complete. But it is to be a part of it, all right. And it is to be a part that we pay attention to. Though made expressly for each other, in all the beauty and perfection for this union, would the physical side of marriage alone be enough? Is this one reason so many marriages fall and fail? I suppose that be it true. And it's not enough, my friends, alone to make marriage what it ought to be. And it will not succeed, where this is the only interest that people have. No, marriage is more than just that union of hearts and minds biologically. And it is that which God made a special expression of love between husband and wife for. So, another need and a reason for marriage which God has made is seen in that man was alone. Well, that means he needs a companion socially. And this is not only biologically then, but socially she complements the man and the man complements the woman. Some of the needs that we have in the reasons of marriage then are biological and also socially, companionship. Everything was pronounced good by God except this. And when God made woman, then he saw that it was good. It was exceedingly good. He put the light in the firmament. He put in the seas and the grass and the herbs and the trees and the seasons and the days and the years. He put the sun, the moon, the stars into their place. He put the birds in the heaven and the fish in the sea. And he said, that's very good. But when he made woman, it was more than that. She was what man needed socially. So it must be true that simply our desires to be by ourselves or to be with those about us when we were single is not enough. It is to be together for life in this relationship. Another need for marriage then, beside biologically, is socially. Then again, there's another need here, and that is spiritually. We need someone who will help us go to heaven. And that's important, isn't it? For us to be strengthened in faith and to walk uprightly before the Lord. In Titus, the second chapter, verse 5, we find Paul writing to the young preacher Titus, and he says to him there, the aged women likewise, that they be in behavior as becometh holiness,
and not false accusers, not given to much wine, teachers of good

0: things, that they may teach the young women to be sober, to love their husbands, to love their children, to be discreet, chaste, keepers at home, good, obedient to their own husbands, that the word of God be not blasphemed. Oh, it could be that we will allow the word of God to be blasphemed if we so act in a manner that would not be compatible to marriage. But these older women are to teach the younger women to love their husbands. Isn't that something? It seems strange that they would have to teach them to love their husbands. But even stranger still, teach them to love their children. It is a terrible thing when a mother does not love her child, when she does not have the proper regard for her husband, when she doesn't act in a discreet way, when she is not acting in a chaste way, a pure way, in other words, when she's not a keeper at home. You know, the wise woman builds her house, but the foolish woman tears it down with her own hands, Proverbs says. She is to be a keeper at home. She's to be good. She's to be obedient to their own husband, not to other people's husbands, but to her own. And if this is not the case, then the word of God will be blasphemed. Well, there's biologically and socially and spiritually. And, of course, you know, elders, they have to have those wives that are good. A bishop, 1 Timothy 3:2 says, then must be blameless, the husband of one wife, vigilant, sober, good in behavior, given to hospitality, apt or able to teach. In verse 11, he said, even so must their wives be grave or serious, not slanderous, sober, faithful in all things. Now, when he says they're to be grave or serious, he doesn't mean that they can't enjoy themselves, but he does mean in spiritual matters, serious matters, they are to be serious. So in noticing this, we realize that biologically we complement each other, socially we complement each other, and spiritually we do. Now, another way for man and woman to complement each other in the marriage relationship is bearing children. In Genesis 4:1, the man knew Eve, his wife, and she conceived and bare Cain and said, I have gotten a man with the help of Jehovah. In verse 2, again, she bears brother Abel. And Abel was a keeper of the sheep, and Cain was a tiller of the ground. Well, isn't it great to notice that man and woman complement each other in bearing children? Of course, there are three that are to be a part of child's life. There's God and father and mother. Now, all of these things concerning the home are important, and we want to continue our study with you on our next program concerning the importance of the origin of the home and what it is to function in our lives. Been good to be with you. We're glad you're listening. We're hopeful that you will be with us every time for the Fundamentals of Christianity Bible class. But our time being gone this time, we must now bid you a very pleasant good day. More
1: about Jesus. Thank you for joining us today for Fundamentals of Christianity with Gary Colley.
2: Jesus said, he who believes and is baptized will be saved. But on a regular basis, people will object to the command to be baptized, saying the thief on the cross wasn't baptized, and yet he was saved. Dear friend, would you appreciate with me that the thief on the cross died before Jesus' death, burial, and resurrection? Romans chapter 10 and verse 9 says, if you confess with your mouth the Lord Jesus and believe in your heart that God has raised him from the dead, you will be saved. The thief on the cross couldn't believe in the resurrection of Christ because Christ had not yet even died.
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0: Jesus Christ said, "If thine right eye offend thee, pluck it out and cast it from thee. For it is better for thee that one of thy members should perish, and not that thy whole body should be cast into hell. And if thine right hand offend thee, cut it off and cast it from thee. For it is profitable for thee that one of thy members should perish, and not that thy whole body should be cast into hell." That coming from the 5th of Matthew's Gospel in the midst of the Lord's Sermon on the Mount, beginning at verse 29. Oftentimes in conversation, we express ourselves in figures of speech. And when so doing, we're actually describing things that are of a rather mundane nature. But from time to time, the Lord used figures of speech to describe things of very important spiritual nature. In this particular case, the Lord was describing unto us how important it is not to put the mundane important before the spiritually important. And he would illustrate things that are important to us by, for example, asking us to consider the importance of our own vision or the importance of our own dexterity with our hands. Not a one of us would be motivated to pluck out an eye nor to sever a hand. Yet the Lord uses this as a figure of speech to put across to us the idea and to teach us the lesson that regardless of how important some earthly or worldly or mundane matter might seem to you, you must sever yourself from it in order to answer a much higher and more noble spiritual calling. Not only is it good for you to have such a clearly defined sense of priorities, but it is also, as the Lord said, profitable for you to do so. Understand that in the midst of the Sermon on the Mount, the Lord was speaking to a predominantly, if not entirely, Israelite audience. And what he would be asking of them with regard to the doctrine of the plucking out of the eye and the severing of the hand is really no more than Joshua in their long ago history would be asking of the people under his leadership at the 24th of the book of Joshua. And it was there beginning at verse 14 that Joshua said, "Now fear the Lord and serve him in sincerity and in truth, and put away the gods which your fathers served on the other side of the flood and in Egypt, and serve ye the Lord. Now if it seem evil unto you to serve God, then choose ye this day whom ye will serve, whether the gods that your fathers served on the other side of the flood, or the gods of the Amorites in whose land ye now dwell. But as for me and my house, we will serve the Lord." Joshua would have been ill qualified to call upon his constituency to make a decision that he and his household had not already definitively made. He said, "We've already made up our mind. We're going to serve the Lord. Now, you decide today who you're going to serve. And if it's God that you're going to serve, here's something that you're going to have to learn in order to get it done. First of all, to fear him." This is something that Solomon said was among the most important lessons we would ever learn. The conclusion of the whole matter, Solomon said, is to fear God and keep his commandments. That's the whole duty of man. It's a matter of respect for God as God. Not until we develop that kind of respect, fear for God, can we learn what it really means to serve Him in sincerity and in truth. You perhaps yourself have done something, but yet either thought or said, I did that, but my heart wasn't in it. If you're going to serve God, your heart better be in it, or you're not serving God acceptably. Any service to God must be rendered out of love for Him, respect for Him, done sincerely and truthfully. And here is something that Israel was going to have to learn to do, what the Lord called plucking out eyes and severing of hands. Joshua said, you put away the gods which your fathers served on the other side of the flood and in Egypt, and unless you do that, you cannot serve the only true and living God. What gods did their fathers serve on the other side of the flood? Egypt, you see, was a heathen nation, wholly given to idolatry, doubtless. There was a previous generation of the Israelites who, while in Egypt, learned idolatry from the idolaters in whose land they dwelt. But this isn't the only place that Israel had the opportunity to learn idolatry. Their ancestry, you see, goes a lot further back than just Egypt. Their ancestry goes back to the pre-Egyptian days. And if you look at the second verse of Joshua 24, you're going to find some information that you might actually find surprising, even alarming, if you weren't prior to this moment aware of it. The father of Abraham, Terah, was an idolater. It is said of him that he, the father of Abram, served other gods. What is it, Lord, that in the midst of the Sermon on the Mount you were telling your audiences they needed to do? Separate themselves from the ungodly in order to embrace the godly and the spiritual. Isn't that pretty much the same thing that Joshua was telling Israel there as they were inheriting their land of promise, Canaan? You must put away from yourself the unholy, the gods which your fathers served, in order to serve the true and the living God. In order for God to do with Abram, later known as Abraham, what God would choose to do with him, God, you see, was going to have to separate Abram from idolatry. You look at the opening strains of Genesis at chapter 12, and God speaks unto Abram to say, get thee forth from thy country and from thy kindred and from thy father's house and unto a land that I will show thee, and I will make of thee a great nation. I'll bless thee and make thy name great, and thou shalt be a blessing, and I'll bless him that blesses thee. I'll curse him that curses thee, and in thee shall all the families of the earth be blessed. What is this great nation that God is going to make of the descendants of a childless Abram? It is Israel. And in what sense will all the families of the earth be resultingly blessed? Because it would be out of this nation, out of the tribe of Judah, out of the household of David, that would come the Messiah, the promised Savior, Jesus Christ the Lord. But in order to make all of this begin to come to pass, God purposed to separate Abram from an idolatrous family. That's why he said, get away, leave, go out from your country, kindred, and father's house. But yet, Move up a few verses to verse 31, chapter 11 of the Genesis record, and note with surprise that Terah, Abram's father, seems to have taken charge of this exodus from the Ur of the Chaldees unto the land of Canaan, where they dwelt in Haran until Terah there died. What was God's purpose? For Abram to leave his father's house. But what did Abram's father do? Took charge of the thing. And Terah took Abram and his brother and their families, and they went forth with them from the Ur of the Chaldees unto Canaan and dwelt in Haran until the time of Terah's death, which one might suppose may well have been by the providence of God, since the separation that God intended to effect by calling Abram out of the Ur of the Chaldees was not really effected, no, not until the death of Abram's idolatrous father. What then is necessary for us to serve God in sincerity and in truth? Sometimes there is some very ungodly baggage of which we need to divest ourselves, and we see examples of that o'er and o'er. Oftentimes it might even be that that baggage doesn't present itself as being ungodly or necessarily unspiritual, but yet it still doesn't serve to promote the cause unto which God has called us. For example, you look at the 15th of Acts and you find that Paul and Barnabas have visited a number of cities preaching the gospel of Jesus Christ. But Paul said unto Barnabas, "Let us go back again unto every city where we have preached the gospel and visit the brethren and see how they do." Now, Barnabas determined to take with them John Mark, but Paul thought it not good to take John Mark with them, for he had departed from them at Pamphylia and went not with them to the work. And the contention was so sharp between them that they parted asunder, and Barnabas took John Mark and sailed unto Cyprus. Now, if you look at the biography of John Mark, you don't read anything particularly derogatory about the man at all, except for the fact that he seems to have abandoned the work upon which he accompanied Paul and Barnabas when they got to the point of Pamphylia. He left. Paul saw this as not being conducive to the continuance and to the good purpose of the work. So when John Mark had returned and Paul wants to retrace steps and go back and strengthen the brethren and see how they fare in the cities where Paul has preached, he did not want to take John Mark again, because John Mark went not with them to the balance of the work. Is John Mark a bad person? We don't get that impression, but we do see him as someone who, at least on that occasion, didn't see a job through to completion. Here, though, is one of the things that is very important to the Christian race and to the Christian walk of life, that a person not only began, but finish. In the professional world, people have understood the importance of surrounding themselves with people who have the same ambitions as they do. And they feed off one another's enthusiasm. They are encouragements one to another. Should it be any less in the family of God that we separate ourselves from the world in favor of the brethren that we prefer, those of like precious faith, those that share our heavenly ambitions, and we become encouragements one to another? if we associate ourselves with individuals who are not of a mind to see the thing through to fruition, we might find that to be a source of discouragement. And that, you see, from people who are otherwise very fine individuals. Oh, indeed, sometimes it is people who are not the ones that we might most need to be the encouragement that we require to help us to lead a successful Christian life. And it is really this subject that the Lord seems to have in mind when he said, "Whosoever shall confess me before men, him will I confess before my Father which is in heaven. But whosoever shall deny me before men, him will I deny before my Father which is in heaven. Think not that I've come to bring peace upon the earth. I'm not come to bring peace, but a sword. I am come to set a man at variance against his father, and a daughter against her mother, and a daughter-in-law against her mother-in-law, and yea, a man's foes shall be they of his own household. Whosoever loveth father or mother more than me is not worthy of me, and he that loveth son or daughter more than me is not worthy of me. And whosoever taketh not up his cross and followeth after me is not worthy of me." 10th of Matthew's Gospel, beginning at 32. It would be easy for us just to look at what the Lord taught about confession and believe that all the Lord really means about that is our willingness to openly, verbally confess our faith in Jesus Christ as the Son of God. In fact, there's a great deal more to it than that. What we say we believe when we verbally and openly confess Christ means little if it isn't demonstrated and verified by a life, by deeds, that indeed indicate that what the man said, he actually practices. If you believe that Jesus Christ is the Son of God, do you also believe the first and the great commandment, that you love him with all the heart, soul, strength, and mind? That being the case, if you love another more, who will be the greater influence in your life? The Son of God that you love the most, or some other individual that you might love the most? It might be specifically the family relations of whom the Lord spoke, or those might just be illustrations of any earthly relationship that tends to be a distraction from the service of the true and the living God. And it may be by the devotion that you show to Christ that you demonstrate indeed as much or more so than you did in word your belief that Jesus Christ is the Son of God. And that may well be the cross that you must take up and bear, of which the Lord spoke. Your willingness to divest yourself of any influence that is detrimental to your spiritual and Christian growth. Anything less might be regarded in the eyes of the Lord as, to borrow another figure of speech, playing the field. Have you considered before the origin of that particular figure of speech? Not intending to endorse the practice, the idea of playing the field actually comes from horse racing. Really. When people go to the horse track and they place a wager on a horse, the idea is, of course, the hope that that horse is going to win and it's going to multiply their investment. If you want to call it that. But those who are unwilling, you see, to take their chances on one horse and who have the money to do so might instead bet on every horse out there. That is, instead of playing on one horse, play the whole field. The idea being, one of them's got to win. And if I have bet on all of them, then surely I'm going to get a winner. Notwithstanding that there might be so much money bet upon the losers that the winner doesn't recoup the loss. There are people, I suppose, who do somewhat the same with regard to earthly relationships, earthly distractions, sinful, mundane things. With regard to spiritual things, heavenly things, that instead of choosing, as Joshua said, this day whom ye will serve, their idea is, well, I'm going to serve all of it. And that way, like the one who bets on horses, playing the whole field, I'm going to try to get whatever good there is to get out of all of this. The Lord finds that offensive. And instead of allowing us to try to extract from a temporal and sinful world all that there is to get, he wisely shows us through Joshua's words, you choose this day whom ye will serve. As the Lord told his audiences, if you have a proverbial eye or hand that is offensive to you, that is, puts a temptation to sin in your way, then you rid yourself of that source of temptation. In order to do with Abram what God intended to do with Abram, it was necessary for him to do with him what Joshua sought to do with all those under his leadership that day, and that is separate them from idolatry. When a person has done what God has called upon him to do, and he has set his life upon one of service, of spiritual accomplishment, it may be then that he has the opportunity to look, as Paul admonished the church at Rome to do, back upon the life that he lived in the past, and to confirm for himself that he did indeed make the right decision. Paul rhetorically asked the church at Rome, what fruit had ye in those things whereof ye are now ashamed? For the end of those things is death. But now, being made the servants of God, ye are made freed from sin, and have your fruit unto holiness, and the end everlasting life. The sixth of Romans, looking there at 21 and 22. Sometimes people might feel that the sacrifices they have been called upon to make have been too much and unreasonable. Until you do as Paul asked those to do who had embraced Christ, and have them consider, what good did all that do you anyway? What fruit did you have of those things? And now that you have tasted of the good word of God and of the powers of the world to come, doesn't your sinful past make you ashamed? And can you not instead take a far greater pride in belonging unto God and having your fruit unto righteousness? It's interesting that Paul used that word those two times in those two passages, and that is the reference to fruit. Because when he wrote to the churches of Galatia, he said, be not deceived. God is not mocked. For whatsoever a man soweth, that shall he also reap. He that soweth to the flesh shall of the flesh reap corruption. But he that soweth to the Spirit shall of the Spirit reap life everlasting. Here from the sixth of the Galatian epistle, Paul has actually borrowed into a concept that God brought to pass as far back as the days of creation. It's a law of nature that the Lord set in order, and it has never changed since that day. That law is this: every seed brings forth after its own kind. It always has. It always will. Using that lesson to illustrate the spiritual point, Paul says, don't be deceived into thinking that that law, whether natural or spiritual, can ever be broken, because it cannot. If you have chosen to sow into the flesh, corruption is what you will reap of the flesh. If, on the other hand, you have chosen to sow to the Spirit, it is of the Spirit that you will reap life everlasting. Every seed must bring forth after its own kind, and it will, but to ensure the harvest that is the most profitable for you. The Lord advises us that regardless of how important some earthly, worldly, sinful, mundane matter might be, if it is detrimental to your spiritual progression, you rid yourself of it. It's not only beneficial, it's profitable for you. This was really a continuance of a doctrine that had been taught to the people Israel much, much further back in the days of Joshua, when he said, "Rid yourselves of the gods that your fathers served, both in your recent and in your distant ancestry, in order that ye might instead serve the true and the living God." Had it not been for the fact that God in His providence would separate Abram from a family of idolaters, we may never have known him as the father of the faithful, through whose lineage the Messiah was brought into the world. As Joshua said in the days long ago, "We've made up our mind whom we will serve. Now choose ye this day whom ye will serve."
1: Perhaps you've not heard of the new magazine, Reaching the Lost. It's an exciting new publication designed to focus completely on evangelism. And the best part, it's free. We will mail it to your home, mail it to your congregation. And when you get it, you're going to see featured articles with tips for evangelism. You're going to see instructions as to how to make better use of house to house and heart to heart. Inside, you're going to read of conversion stories, successes that congregations are experiencing. You're going to read about the seminars that we're doing and the reports from churches where we're going. If you would like to sign up for this free publication, go to the website, fill out the material, register today. You don't want to miss this exciting opportunity to become a better evangelist in your local community.
2: The question, who is Jesus, is not as simple as it seems,
3: right?
2: Because there's so much to unpack. But we do have an issue in the world of people saying, okay, yeah, in theory, Jesus is just as great as Santa Claus. He's a great story. He helps children behave, but that's really it. The, you know, Santa's not this, and Jesus is the same thing as Santa. How do we prove that Jesus is a real being? What would you do if someone asked for proof?
3: Well, there's extra biblical proof. We have the writings from the first century of historians. If all we have and people were to take the Bible and just say, look at it from a historical document, there is much proof about who he was associated with and all of that, and coming before Pilate and all of that well documented as well. And so those are things that I think are key when you look at, we can go outside the Bible to see evidence that, yes, he was a real man.

0: Sol.
1: Hello, welcome to Expositions. I'm Kevin Rhodes. While the Ocean's 11 series of movies has made con men sympathetic and likable, they do so by making the victims very unlikable. In real life, the exact opposite is typically the case. If you have ever been victimized by an internet scam or identity theft, you know what I mean. In some cases, though, the feeling of being tricked is actually legal. For example, I once was invited to get to attend an event with friends and found myself smack dab in the middle of an Amway presentation, not to disparage their products. But maybe you have felt buyer's remorse after making a substantial purchase. In any case, you probably know that feeling of being had. And that is what Joshua and the Israelites experienced shortly after the Battle of Ai. When you look down, we'll be considering chapter 9 of Joshua. After the victories of Israel on the east side of Jordan, and then their victories over Jericho and Ai, the various inhabitants of Canaan joined forces to go to battle against Israel. And this is what's covered in chapter 9, verses 1 and 2. However, one group of people, the Gibeonites, decided to do something entirely different. They agreed to pass themselves off as ambassadors from a distant land in chapter 9, verses 3 and 4. They put on old clothes and used old sacks and even included dry and moldy bread to make it appear as if they were from far away. Again, verses 4 and 5 of that chapter. Looking like this, they approached Joshua and asked to make a covenant of peace with the Israelites. And they went to Joshua to the camp at Gilgal and said to him and to the men of Israel, "We have come from a far country. Now therefore make a covenant with us." Chapter 9 and verse 6. The Israelites somewhat doubted their story, so they questioned them a little bit. In response, the Gibeonites claimed again to be from a far country, for support of which they pointed to their clothes and to their food, this illusion that they had created, verses 8 through 10. They also said they simply wanted to be servants, to recognize the superiority of Israel and especially of Israel's God, whom they knew was powerful, citing their victories on the east side of the Jordan. This we see in verses 7 and 11 through 13. Now, based on this erroneous information, Joshua and the Israelites made a covenant with peace with them, failing to ask the Lord's counsel on the matter. And that's what we see in verses 14 and 15, which is the crux of the matter and the important issue we find. Then the men of Israel took some of their provisions, but they did not ask counsel of the Lord. So Joshua made peace with them and made a covenant with them to let them live. And the rulers of the congregation swore to them. Only 3 days later, Joshua and the Israelites discovered the truth when they came across the same people in their cities within the land of Canaan. However, they could not attack them because of this covenant that they had made and leaders with them. And that caused the people to grumble against their leaders for essentially a bad position on statesmanship. That's what we see in verses 16 through 18. Now, in response then, the leaders explained the covenant and promised the people that the Gibeonites would be woodcutters and water carriers, that is, slaves, that they had agreed to this and that was part of the bargain. Joshua then asked the Gibeonites why they had done this and told them that what their role would therefore be. Verses 22 and 23, Joshua called for them, and he spoke to them, saying, "Why have you deceived us, saying, 'We are very far from you,' when you dwell near us? Now, therefore, you are cursed, and none of you shall be freed from being slaves, woodcutters and water carriers for the house of my God." The Gibeonites accepted this completely, explaining that they knew they were going to be destroyed, and had acted to save themselves because of their fear of Jehovah. Listen to the words and explanation as we close the chapter. So they answered Joshua and said, "Because your servants were clearly told that the Lord your God commanded his servant Moses to give you all the land and to destroy all the inhabitants of the land from before you, therefore we were very much afraid for our lives because of you and have done this thing. And now here we are in your hands. Do with us as it seems good and right to do to us." So he did to them and delivered them out of the hand of the children of Israel so that they did not kill them. And that day Joshua made them woodcutters and water carriers for the congregation and for the altar of the Lord in the place which he would choose even to this day. And so we find a situation that is unique in the book of Joshua because it is, as pointed out, the only time that Joshua failed to ask counsel of the Lord. And that makes it unique, sad, but also an important lesson. So let's consider the point of this whole episode, and then we'll learn some lessons from it. Joshua and the Israelites faced a difficult situation here. They were on the verge of war with the combined forces of practically all of the Canaanites when they are approached by a people who appear peaceful and submissive. And that's important for us to consider why Joshua and the leaders acted as they did. We have the Gibeonites portraying themselves in such a different fashion. And in some ways, you have to ask yourself about these Gibeonites. All the rest of the Canaanites are preparing for war. The Gibeonites decide to take a completely different approach, what we would look at as being a diplomatic approach, but using essentially lies and deception to get across because they know what the command was. But despite the trickery of the Gibeonites, we find that the fault was still placed fully at the feet of Joshua and the leaders of Israel. And there's a reason for that. Despite the fact that the Gibeonites had lied about their identity, where they were from, the problem was also with Joshua and the leadership that they had simply accepted the Gibeonite story at face value without really checking into it. After all, the fact that you've got some food, moldy bread, and some poor clothing isn't really an extensive background check, and all of us would recognize that today. But the real failure that we find here was neglecting to consult God on the matter. And that's an important principle that is at the heart of the problem. When the truth came out, you'll notice something else that's important. It was too late. If they had been willing to wait just 3 days, they would have discovered the truth. But they had not. They had gone ahead with the covenant, made this agreement, and as a result of that agreement, they were responsible for the covenant, or else they become something that was despised in every way and would still be today in terms of statesmanship, of when you make this agreement and truly ratify it, that you would then ignore it. Matter of fact, if you think about it, that is exactly what you found Adolf Hitler doing with the Soviet Union in World War II. They had made an agreement, and then Hitler completely ignores that agreement and caught Stalin off guard, actually. As a result, though, for going ahead with this, there were going to be consequences. There were consequences for the Gibeonites because of their lie and therefore what their role would be. But there are also consequences for the Israelites because of their failure to do the proper checking on the circumstances and on the story. And this is important for us in a number of ways that we want to consider. So now we're going to refer to this passage, but look at it from a very practical way. It provides numerous points for us to consider and apply, and we want to consider them in some depth. First, then, when you are facing a major problem, make sure you do not let the other problems sneak up on you and get you. Remember that the situation was they were in the middle of a warfare. They were expecting the possibility of a huge army. But because their attention was so focused on the army and that potential war, that this idea of a deception caused them to be caught off guard. In Jude verses 3 and 4, Jude describes a similar situation spiritually, because we find that the Christians there had all sorts of other things going on, and Jude wanted to write to them about their common salvation, but he couldn't because there were some who had crept in secretly unawares. They had been fooled into accepting people into their midst, treating them as if everything is fine, and Jude was telling them, you have a problem here. You have a problem with what these people are actually teaching, believing, and influencing you, and you apparently were unaware of it because you were causing and looking at the attention from other factors and just being drawn away by things in life in general. I want you to think about this in our own history in the church in the United States. In the 70s, everyone, rightfully so, was concerned about Crossroads. And during that time period, though, we did not pay as much attention to other issues. And so the church began to divide during this period where everyone was focused on Crossroads, and we found that there was actually a division that came out in the late 70s and early 80s of doctrinal elements that we had not paid attention to because we're so focused on one particular problem. In the 80s then, and in the 90s, people who were more conservative were concerned about what we called liberalism. And during that time, traditionalism became a problem because people were so concerned about staying away from these problems where people were going outside the Bible that they kind of hunkered down into everything that they'd done and always done being the only way, and that caused division in a different way. This had happened as well earlier in the century. In the current century, some were worried so much about this traditionalism than the younger set, there was an overreaction to that, and you saw them taking from the emerging church movement, which was a larger movement within the religious world, and that became a problem in the church. And it still has some ramifications even today with some of its Gnostic overtones. We need to stop looking over our shoulder then at problems, and we need to start focusing instead on truth and our own Christianity. When we're just moving from problem to problem, rather than always being growing in truth and our understanding of what God wants us to do, we can overlook some very important things. In Philippians chapter 3, verses 13 and 14, the Apostle Paul told the Philippians, "Brethren, I count not myself to have apprehended, but this one thing I do, forgetting those things which are behind and reaching forth unto those things which are before, I press toward the mark for the prize of the high calling of God in Christ Jesus." Our focus needs to be on doing the right thing, but also being open to all things that are right and righteous, and never closing ourselves off from other options so long as they are in accord with God's will. This is an important balance to walk in life. It's important for leadership to walk, and remember, that was the real fault and problem that we found in Joshua's time, but it is essential for the church to be healthy and well moving forward. Second, while it might be nice to give others the benefit of the doubt, that must stop when your responsibility to God requires it. For example, in 1 John chapter 4 and verse 1, we find John warning them that they are to try the spirits whether they be of God. Now, the application there was those who would claim in some way to be speaking from inspiration, speaking the truth, speaking from the gospel, that not everyone making that claim is necessarily being truthful about it or is accurate. They may be deceived themselves. Here we find in Joshua that they made a claim, the Gibeonites did, but it was not true. And the failure was that they just took it at face value for the most part and did not investigate it. So when you think about certain things that happen, it makes us feel good, and it certainly people think that they're being loving when they do not look into matters further. But do we just need to ignore facts or not even worry about whether or not someone is telling the truth on some matters such as whether or not would they've been divorced, what the background was in that divorce? Would they say it's scriptural? You realize that many people hold different views about what makes it scriptural. We need to be willing to ask questions out of love for their soul as much as anything to make sure that their situation lines up with Matthew chapter 19 and verse 9. We cannot afford to hold back and just take someone's word for it, especially when it could affect souls involved in the congregation. It could affect going forward how things are taught. We have to make sure. And that's the point of consulting God always on these matters. People might come in and claim, for instance, that they were baptized for the remission of sins, and we would investigate no further. But remember in Acts 2, verse 38, that there are actually a number of things that are going on there. For example, when you look at the wording itself, it says, "Repent and be baptized, every one of you, in the name of Jesus Christ for the remission of your sins." Now, the repentance is important from the very beginning. That has that person actually repented, and do we even realize what they needed to repent of in the process? Were there wrong ideas that come from their background that were just ignored at the time? We need to consider that in terms of what their background is and what they're thinking of. Also, when it says in the name of Jesus Christ, that's important. Because in verse 36, he had concluded the sermon with the statement that this Jesus whom you have crucified, he have made both Lord and Christ. Now that has statements about his deity and about also the nature of God and the Trinity. All implied in there. There are groups that are both Pentecostal groups as well as the Mormons that baptize for remission of sins, but the background of what they believe about Jesus is very wrong, and therefore their baptism would be meaningless in that. Also, how people are teaching about the authority of the Scriptures matters going in. 1 Corinthians chapter 12, verse 13 says, "For by one Spirit are you baptized into one body." The question is does the person accept the gospel as it is, with its full authority, moving forward or not? And are they then, in that process, baptized, and do they understand themselves to be part of the one true church, as it's explained in Scripture, upholding the full authority of that Scripture? These are valid questions, and while it may be hard to do, it's important that we go ahead with that process. Another example we want to consider is, you may want to teach, great, but there's a responsibility that goes with teaching, as James chapter 3 and verse 1 points out, that there should not be many masters, it says, because they shall receive the greater condemnation. You shouldn't just want to go forward on that, and therefore it's proper for leadership to question their teachers, to make sure they know what their teachers believe and would teach when they're going to be in the classroom, and that they need to have confidence not just in the specific material, but also in recognizing that that placement gives them greater standing as being knowledgeable in the congregation, and that there's a concern there that people would ask them questions outside of class that might cause problems. Thirdly, an important principle, do not judge people based on appearances, and that's positively or negatively. Remember that essentially Joshua and the leaders were giving these people positive points for a negative appearance. They were looking at them on a very compassionate basis because of their appearance looking like they were near death's door in some ways. But that appearance was deceiving. We need to make sure that regardless of the appearance, that that's not how we're judging people. In James chapter 2 and verse 1, James says that we are to not to hold the faith of our Lord Jesus Christ, the Lord of glory, he says, with partiality. The word partiality, respect of persons in the King James, means to in some way receive the face. And that is, when someone presents themselves, the external is all we're looking at. Now, in that context, he's looking about rich and poor. We might also apply that to whether or not someone's background, their ethnicity, is a factor in how we look at them. It could be their social standing. It doesn't matter. We need to be looking at where people are spiritually and where their hearts are by their behaviors. In Acts chapter 10, verses 34 and 35, there Peter says, "Of a truth I perceive that God is no respecter of persons, but in every nation he that feareth him and worketh righteousness is accepted before him." We should not allow ourselves to be impressed with a big bank account, thinking that we should receive someone in the congregation without any questions because that person will be a big giver. If that's the primary reason why you want someone to be a member of the congregation, then you need to examine yourself. because that's not the reason why we should ever want someone to be a part. It should be on the basis of wanting someone to be saved first, to be a brother next, and then to be active in service in whatever way.

way contradictory to love, to make sure that we are also being discerning as people. Fourthly, God expects us to be loving and discerning then, not gullible, and this builds on our previous point. Actually, in Philippians 1, 9 through 11, this is a principle that we find given in Scripture. It's hidden by the translation somewhat, but in the text, the whole point is Paul is noticing that the Philippians are very giving people, and he wants to make sure that they couple this love and wanting to help people with a discerning heart too, so that they don't just give money out without thinking about why they're giving it and whether or not it's going to the right purpose and cause. In the same way, in 2 Peter chapter 2, verses 2 and 3, there are going to be false teachers out there, and we should not just support anybody who comes through asking for help. We need to know that we're supporting the truth and the gospel. Our responsibility to do good does not simply mean giving money away at the drop of a hat. We have the responsibility to make sure it is good that is accomplished rather than simply being manipulated by someone who comes in asking for money. Fifth, we must never allow flattery or potential personal advantage to sway us in decisions involving God's will. You'll recall in Jude 16 that flattery was one of the methods used by those teachers that was so dangerous. Here in our text in Joshua, we find an instance in which they talked about how you're going to come in, and we know you're going to come in, and you're going to take over, and there's nothing we can do about it because of how great your God is. This was true, but it also was given to flatter so that they would be more accepting of the message. We must take self out of the equation and instead judge according to what God Himself has said. No gain is worth it if you must compromise God's word to get it. Sixth, when you believe a lie and act on it, there will always be consequences to some extent. In 2 Thessalonians chapter 2, verses 10 through 12, we find this principle talking about the apostasy that would come, because they would take that deceivableness, says, of unrighteousness, and where someone would believe the lie. Now, in that context, the point is they'd rejected the truth, and therefore they were only left with a lie. But what he really was saying is that there are going to be a series of consequences of people must continue to accept lies, and they will act in a way that's consistent with the lie once they accept it. And so there are all sorts of consequences when we accept the wrong. Once Joshua and the leaders had accepted the lie about the Gibeonites, they followed a pathway based upon that lie that took them to making a covenant and that had consequences for how they would need to treat those people moving forward. And a lot of times we would perhaps like to play the victim in this situation. Well, I didn't realize it, or they lied to me. But God instead says that we have a responsibility regarding what we believe. Now notice the implication. He's saying that we have a responsibility to check it out, and that if we fail to do so, that is on us. That's our fault. We then should make sure that what we believe is true before acting on it. Now, that's true not just in our actions with others and what they tell us, but making sure that we understand the truth of God's word, and that before we would ever act to do something as a congregation or as individuals, we can know for certain that we hold the truth and are believing and therefore are going to be practicing the truth. Always. It's a principle. Seventh, you always place yourself in a dangerous predicament when you act without first consulting God. Always. In Psalm 119, verse 11, it says, "Thy word have I hid in my heart, that I might not sin against thee." Consulting God's will establishes the right basis for our actions, even if our instincts were confirmed. You're never going to go wrong by first turning to God's word to see what He says. When you cannot find God's approval for what you do, though, you're acting on your own authority and at your own peril. When you decide, well, I know I can't find that in the Bible, but I'm sure it's okay. Or we act like, well, I'm going to go ahead with this and I'll figure it out later. We actually do that sometimes, maybe in meetings, men's business meetings, even elders' meetings. We can decide we're going to go forward with an action when the first question we need to ask is, where is the biblical authority for doing this? When we're going to put out a program, something we're going to do, say, for our kids, because unfortunately, this is where a lot of things get introduced. Is this something we have authority for? Does God approve of it? We must consult God. That has to come first, always. Eighth, never make big decisions hastily.
Joshua

and the leaders did. They could have waited 3 days, and it would have changed everything. But they went ahead with the decision quickly, and it cost them. Patience often paves the way for clarity, and clarity paves the way for the truth, as we find Nehemiah did in chapter 1 and verse 4. He stopped to pray about it. He stopped to think about his decision before approaching the king. And that was essential for what he would do moving forward. Quick decisions are decisions that have not been thought through. God wants us thinking first and acting afterward, always. Ninth, peace accomplished outside of God's will is always hollow. Jeremiah 6, verse 14, Jeremiah laments about a situation where people cry, peace, peace, where there is no peace. Efforts toward unity that do not address and resolve differences in God's will are meaningless. We've seen this regularly every decade of people saying, well, we need to be united, but we have to deal with that doctrinally first. We have to go to the Bible on it. Claiming something about peace does not make it so. And then 10th, the wrong decision always has consequences. Why? Because of the law of sowing and reaping, Galatians 6, 7, and 8, and because the wages of sin is death, Romans chapter 6, verse 23. Consequences are unavoidable, and they are intended to teach us. We should always be willing to ask the question, what if I am wrong, when embarking on some new venture? While you may feel pretty silly when you get sold a bill of goods, it does not compare to the feeling you have when you realize that you have been tricked and used by someone else. It is just an uncomfortable feeling and a problem that you have to deal with. So let's take these principles that we find in Scripture from Joshua chapter 9. Let's apply them in our situation in the church today, and let's make sure in every decision we make, in every problem we encounter, in every relationship we have, that we are consulting God's Word, that we are applying it consistently, and that we're making sure that we're pleasing God. That's what He wants, and I hope that that's what you want too. I'm Kevin Rhodes. Thank you for watching Expositions.

a merchant may have offered to sell you something with a lifetime guarantee. Were you clever enough to ask him whose life he referred to? His or yours? In reality, that guarantee can only be honored if the guarantor lives to honor it. At the 7th of Deuteronomy, we are told at verse 9 that only the Lord God is God, and that he is the faithful God, keeping covenant and mercy with them that love him and keep his commandments unto a thousand generations. That latter expression seems to be a metaphor for the duration of all time. The Almighty, then, is ever present to faithfully honor his promises to us of covenant and mercy. The 6th of Hebrews declares at verse 18 that the Lord cannot lie. And the 13th of Hebrews notes at verse 8 that he is forever the same. It is no wonder, then, that the hope we have in him is described as an anchor of the soul, both sure and steadfast. It is a lifetime guarantee, both now and throughout eternity.

0: This is Getting to Know Your Bible, a program dedicated to the proclaiming of the good news of Jesus Christ. Here's Billy Lambert.
1: Some time ago, I had to have cataracts removed from my eyes. I'd already had one done, went back a couple of weeks later for the second one. And I walk up to the counter when I went into where they were going to remove it, and she said, "Well, it's good to see you, Mr. Lambert. Now, let's see, what is it that we're doing to you today?" And she mentioned some procedure. I said, No, you're going to be removing a cataract from my eye." "Oh," she said, "I have you mixed up with another man who's just ahead of you, and his name is Lambert as well." Well, I thought that rather strange, but I was delighted they got it straightened out. So they got me ready to go in to have the cataract removed. I'm laying in this little room on a gurney, you know, and the other man was to go out first, and he was going to be ahead of me. And I heard the nurse say to him, "Mr. Lambert, we will see you on the other side." And when she came in to get me, I said, "Could I ask you a question? What is this business about seeing us on the other side?" And she just chuckled, and I got a little chuckle out of it as well. Well, today we want to talk about the other side. We want to talk about a time that Jesus made this statement, "Let's cross over to the other side." Stay tuned as we talk about that today. Now, today we continue to offer a free Bible correspondence course. We want to pause long enough for you to learn more about the course, how to receive the course.
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2: No storm can hide that brilliant peace will be me.
1: I'm reading today from Mark the 4th chapter, starting in verse 35. On the same day when evening had come, he said to them, "Let us cross over to the other side." And when they had left the multitude, they took him along in the boat as he was, and other little boats were also with him. And a great windstorm arose, and the waves beat into the boat, so that it was already filling. And he was in the stern, asleep on a pillow. And they awoke him and said to him, "Teacher, do you not care that we are perishing?" Jesus, in Mark chapter 4, had been teaching a number of parables. And Jesus used parables to teach some mighty powerful lessons. And then after that, on the same day in the evening, Jesus told the disciples, let's get in a boat and let's cross over to the other side. What was on the other side? Well, when they got in that boat with Jesus and they crossed over to the other side, what did they find and what did Jesus do? Well, first of all, Jesus, as they were crossing over to the other side, showed his power over the destructive forces of nature. As we just read, there was a storm that arose. And they began to cry out and said, "Don't you care that we are perishing?" And so Jesus arose, he rebuked the wind, and he said to the sea, "Peace, be still. Peace, be still." And there was a calm on the sea. You know, Jesus showed his power over the destructive forces of nature, over this raging storm. I want you to know that he can still the storm, the tempest that is in your heart. In all probability, there are some of you watching Getting to Know Your Bible right now who have a storm in your heart. And you wonder, what in the world am I going to do? Well, Jesus Christ, according to John 16:33, can give you peace. According to Philippians 4:7, he can give you that peace that passes all understanding. He can still the tempest in your heart. According to Isaiah 26:3, if you trust in him, he'll give you peace. He'll give you perfect peace. And so you can have a calm in your heart. And we need to be still, and we need to wait on the Lord. Psalms 46:10. You see, Jesus Christ has the power to still the tempest in your heart. Now, I don't know what's going on in your life. In all probability, there might be somebody watching right now who has the tempest of loneliness raging in your life. Maybe you've lost your spouse and you're just so lonely and you feel a lostness without that person. Maybe it's your wife, your husband. And maybe there's someone else that you lost in your life that you love dearly, and there's that nagging sense of loneliness eating away at you. I want you to know that Jesus can still that tempest in your heart. We've got to trust in him, because he said, I will never leave you and I'll never forsake you. An elderly widow told me once, Brother Lambert, I may live alone, but I am never lonely. I may live alone, but I am never lonely, because I have the Lord with me always. He said, I will never leave you. I will never forsake you. Jesus said, I am with you always, even to the end of the world. So that may be that tempest raging in your heart. I want you to know Jesus can still that tempest. He can still the tempest of fear. Oh, people fear so many different things in life. And I don't know what you fear. But I suspect that all of us, if we were honest, fear something. Some may fear water. Some may fear heights. So some may have a fear of being in a crowd of people. I know people that just can't do that. They have a fear of being in the midst of a group of people. And some people fear failure. Some people fear death. They fear losing their job. They fear getting old. There's so many different things people fear. But fear is tantamount to unbelief when we have our faith in God and faith in Jesus. You see, according to Paul in 2 Timothy 1:7, God's not given us the spirit of fear. It was a spirit of fear that kept the children of Israel out of the land of Canaan for 40 years, and they wandered in the wilderness. It was a spirit of fear. It was a spirit of unbelief. But I want you to know that Jesus can still that tempest in your life. He can still the tempest of anxiety. People talk about having anxiety attacks, and those are very real. Some have anxiety attacks. They're very real. They get anxious about things, and they worry about things. But I want you to know the Lord can still that tempest. We have to trust him. We have to rely on him, and he can help us with that tempest. Casting all of your care on him, for he cares for you, 1 Peter chapter 5 and verse number 7. And then he can still the tempest of temptation. Oh, it knocks on everyone's door, doesn't it? Someone says, well, I've never been tempted. You just were. You just were. You're being tempted to not tell the truth, because all people are tempted. There's no temptation taken, man, but such as common to man. But God is faithful, who will not suffer or allow you to be tempted above that you're able, but will with the temptation make a way of escape. So God is going to be faithful in helping to make a way for us to escape the temptation, whatever your temptation might be. And we are all tempted in different ways. Through the lust of the flesh, and the lust of the eye, and the pride of life, we're all tempted. And so Jesus Christ can still the tempest in your heart. I want you to know he can bring calm to a troubled heart. Jesus said, let not your heart be troubled, John 14:1. William Barclay, a noted commentator, was making some comments on Jesus stilling the tempest in Mark chapter 4. And He said, whether Jesus stilled the tempest, I know not, but I do know he stilled the tempest in my heart. Well, I know Jesus stilled the tempest in Mark chapter 4, and I know that he can still the tempest in your heart and in mine. Let's cross over to the other side, Jesus said. On the other side, Jesus showed his power over the demonic world. Go into chapter 5, and when they came into the country of the Gadarenes, they met a man who had been living in the tombs. He had an unclean spirit, and the man could not be bound. They would shackle the man and put him in chains, and then he would break them, and no one was able to tame this man. I suppose that we would just say that he was a wild man, a wild man. And when he saw Jesus, well, what did the man do? He ran and to Jesus, and he began to worship Jesus. And then Jesus said to that evil spirit that was in the man, the unclean spirit, come out of him. Come out of the man. And Jesus cast spirit out of the man, whose name is Legion, if you notice in verse number 9. And Jesus put the evil, unclean spirit into a herd of swine, and they ran into the sea, they ran into the water, and they drowned. Now, the people began to observe the man who had been living in the tombs. They saw what a difference there was in this man. They saw that this man was now clothed. They saw that he was in his right mind. They knew him. They knew how he had been. He had been so wild that you could not tame him. He had been so wild that if you were to shackle him, he could break the chains. But now the man is sitting, clothed, calm, in his right mind. What a difference it makes, you know, when you encounter Jesus. And he wanted to go with Jesus, but this is what Jesus told him. Said, you go home to your friends and tell them what great things the Lord has done for you. And you know, if the Lord has done something wonderful for us, we ought to be willing to tell somebody else about it. But here's where Jesus showed his power over the demonic world. It is my firm, studied conviction that the casting out of demons ceased with the ending of the age of the miraculous. And there are multiple passages of Scripture that we can read showing that that actually occurred. There were some men who tried to duplicate this on one occasion in Acts chapter 19. And this is what the evil spirit that they were trying to cast out of man said, Jesus I know and Paul I know, but who are you? Is as much to say, I know the power Jesus has, I know the power Paul has, well, who do you think you are? And I think that if there are those who do try to cast out demons today and claim they're casting out demons, and I would think those demons, if they could speak to them, would say, Jesus I know and Paul I know, but who do you think you are? I do not believe with the ending of the age of the miraculous that we have that power today. But Jesus still can deliver us from the power of Satan. He can deliver us from the bondage that we're in with the devil. As a matter of fact, in Colossians 1:13, he says that he has delivered us from the power of darkness. That's where Satan reigns, and translated us into the kingdom, which is a kingdom of light, in the kingdom of God's dear Son. And so we go from darkness to light. That's what Jesus can do. Jesus still has that power. He can take you and change you and make you whole again. I don't know all the people that are watching right now, but we have many, many people that watch. And some of you may have a tempest raging in your heart, and you may be fighting a battle with the devil. You may be fighting a battle with Satan every day that you live. I want you to know that you can overcome with Jesus Christ. Jesus said, you'll know the truth. The truth will make you free. And he also said that he that committeth sin is a servant of sin. But he also said, if the Son shall make you free, you will be free indeed. You see, Jesus can take the shackles of sin off your soul and set you free from your sins. Of course, in order to do that, you're going to have to obey the gospel. You're going to have to give your life to Jesus Christ by believing on him and repenting of your sins, confessing your faith in Christ, by being baptized into Christ. It was Jesus who said, he that believeth and is baptized shall be saved. That's very simple, isn't it? That's just as simple as 1, 2, 3. He that believeth, number one, is baptized, number two, shall be saved, number three. And when we obey the gospel by believing on Christ, repenting of our sins, confessing our faith in Christ, by being baptized into Christ, that our sins be forgiven, that we be saved from our sins, he removes the shackles of sin in his precious blood, in whom we have redemption through his blood, the forgiveness of sins. Ephesians chapter 1 and verse 7. What did they find on the other side? Well, as they were crossing over to the other side, Jesus showed his power over the destructive forces of nature, and Jesus showed his power over demons, the demonic world, the unclean spirits. And just as surely as Jesus did that for the man living in the tombs, he can deliver us today from the power of Satan and the power of sin. On the other side, Jesus showed his power over disease. Now, if you'll notice in chapter 5, down about verse 25, that there was a certain woman that came, and she was in the crowd that was around Jesus. And this woman had been sick for 12 years. She had been sick for 12 years, and she had gone to a lot of doctors. Some of you have gone to a lot of doctors trying to find help. I've known of people that go to multiple doctors trying to find help, go all over the country to places where they specialize in certain things, looking for help. This woman been sick 12 years, suffered many things from many physicians, and she spent all she had, but she wasn't any better. She just getting worse. So here's Jesus, and this woman comes to Jesus. She's in the crowd. And she touches the hem of his garment. And Jesus asked, who touched my clothes? Think about that. Jesus said, who touched my clothes? Who touched me? And it was this woman. You know, Jesus made our bodies, didn't he? He made everyone. Jesus was involved in the creation of every living thing and every inanimate thing. The sun, the moon, the stars, etc. And he made life. In the beginning was the Word. The Word was with God. The Word was God. The same was in the beginning with God. In him was life. And the life was the light of men. He made us. And he is our creator. So why should it be thought strange that Jesus, who made us, can help us with our physical infirmities? Now, this woman touched the hem of his garment, and she was healed. Now, in this case, one garment was not as good as another one, was it? Now, she was in a crowd. He was in a crowd of people. But she reached out for the garment of Jesus. Somebody says, well, you know, as long as you touch a garment, it really doesn't matter. Just one is just as good as another. One is just as good as another. Well, in this case, one was not as good as another. And it wasn't the garment. It was the one wearing the garment. And it took contact with Christ's garment. That is, it was with contact with Christ. And so the power was not in the clothing she had on, the power to heal this woman for her 12 years sickness was the one who's wearing the garment. Jesus can still help us with our infirmities. The Bible says that the prayer of faith can heal the sick, causes people to get up off their sick bed. I've seen that happen so many times. I've seen people who were seriously ill, and maybe the church, the whole church, had come together and prayed for that person's recovery. And that person recovers. They recover. And somebody says, well, wasn't that a miracle? No, it took time for them to recover. You see, there is a big difference in divine healing, miraculous divine healing. And some people attribute a miracle to that which is nothing more than God intervening and helping a person get well. Divine healing. All healing is divine. You go to your sick, you go to the doctor, and the doctor says, I'm going to do all I can, and you need to ask God to help you to let everything that I'm doing work for your benefit. And the person does what the doctor says, and they pray that God will help them to get well, and they get well. Now, who actually healed that person? You say, well, the doctor did. No. I know some of them like to take credit for that. But God helped them get well. Now, if it was miraculous divine healing, number one, they wouldn't have to go to the doctor. Number two, they would get well immediately. Every miracle Jesus ever performed was instantaneous. The woman touched the hem of his garment. And Jesus didn't say, well, now you're going to start getting well and getting better over the next few weeks. No, it was an instantaneous healing. So there is a difference in divine healing and miraculous divine healing. Now, if men could duplicate, think about this now, if men today can duplicate the miracles of Jesus, think about that now. They claim they can, some claim they can, and make a big show of it. Number one, how many people do you think that they could feed with 5 loaves and a few little fish? How many? You say, well, not very many. Jesus fed 5,000. And they had leftovers. You ever have leftovers at your house? When I was a boy, there weren't any leftovers at our house. But when Jesus took just a small amount of food and he fed a huge multitude, 5,000 people. I know towns that are not that large. But you think about a town of 5,000 people, and they're all hungry, and so here's a preacher comes to town and says, I'm going to feed all of you, and all I have is a loaf of bread and 3 or 4 fish, and I'm going to feed every one of you. That's how Jesus operated. If men have that power today, I challenge them. How many people can you feed with 5 loaves and two little fish? How many? And if you can perform miracles, I challenge you to go to St. Jude Hospital and to heal every child there. I believe in healing. I believe that when we pray for God to help us to get well, that God hears our prayers and God helps us. He gives us the strength. He gives us the courage. And patience. We need patience when we're sick. Paul was an apostle. But Paul did not always perform a miracle to heal the sick when they were sick. He didn't always do that. For to take the example of Timothy, Timothy must have had some kind of stomach problem. And he told him to drink a little, told him what to drink, you know, for his stomach's sake in 1 Timothy 5:23. And there was another brother by the name of Epaphroditus who was about dead That's in Philippians chapter 2. Nigh unto death, Paul said, near death, at death's door. But there's no indication that Paul healed that man. You say they did not always do that. We are to pray for people to get well today. And we have confidence in the prayers that we pray. Jesus showed his power over disease and could heal people. And Jesus still has power over disease today. And when we have the attitude of prayer about that matter, he's going to listen to us. I've known a people in near death, and prayer was had for them, and over a period of time, they recovered from their illness. I submit to you, it wasn't instantaneous, it was miraculous, but it was divine. But in closing, Jesus showed his power over death. When they crossed over to the other side, you'll notice that he was met by a man by the name of Jairus, whose child was nearly dead. And in chapter 5 and down about verse number 39, Jesus said, the child is not dead, the child is sleeping. And Jesus told the child, little girl, I say to you, arise. And immediately the child arose and walked. Jesus had power over death. You see, Jesus Christ has power of life and death. He showed that power at the tomb of Lazarus. And one day, he'll show it when he calls us from the tomb. I want to thank you for watching today. And until we meet again, may the Lord bless you and keep you, is my prayer.
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In David McCullough's biography of John Adams, he tells how Adams' enemies charged him with ambition. In the 18th century, that was an incendiary insult, meaning one hungered for power and prestige. Today, the meaning of ambition has changed, but it still refers to someone's drive and motivation. In the sermon, Jesus says, "Blessed are those who hunger and thirst for righteousness," Matthew 5:6. Kingdom living requires ambition for righteousness as recognized in Christ, practiced in self, and lived in society. Jesus uses two of the strongest human needs, food and water, and applies them to the ways of God. We cannot satisfy natural hunger with stones, nor can we slake spiritual hunger with fame, riches, or power. God asks, "Why do you spend your money for that which is not bread? Listen diligently to me and eat what is good," Isaiah 55:2. Our spiritual appetites can only be quenched with God and His righteous ways.

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1: I'm James Johnston, the minister of Nettleton Church of Christ in Jonesboro, Arkansas. 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Our speaker today is Dakota Crosno, the minister of Liberty Church of Christ and the dean of students at Crowley Ridge College.

Glad that you're joining us today. Today, we're going to be looking at a three-part series. Now, this is the part one. We're going to be looking at breaking the curse. And a lot of this comes from the Genesis chapter 3 account. And we're going to break this down. There are three areas that we're going to observe. Today, we're going to observe this idea of overcoming desire. Now, the primary text today is going to be Ephesians chapter 5, verses 22 through 33. But I want to take us back for just a moment. In the beginning, as we observe creation, we see that life was perfect. God had created humanity in His very image to keep and protect and expand the Garden of Eden throughout the earth, as to be fruitful and multiply, fill the earth, as the great the Edenic Commission was stated. All existed in perfect harmony. But everything fell apart when Adam and Eve had sinned, resulting in the following consequences. Genesis chapter 3, 16 through 19 says, "To the woman he said, I will greatly multiply your pain in childbirth. In pain you will bring forth children, yet your desire will be for your husband, and he will rule over you. Then to Adam he said, because you have listened to the voice of your wife and have eaten from the tree about which I commanded you, saying, you shall not eat from it, cursed is the ground because of you. In toil you will eat of it all the days of your life, both thorns and thistles it shall grow for you. And you will eat the plants of the field. By the sweat of your face you will eat bread till you return to the ground, because from it you were taken, for you are dust, and to dust you shall return." We see that there is a threefold strife that is placed on us at the beginning. We have strife between woman and man, as we see that the text says, "And your desire will be for your husband." Some translations even go as far as to say, "Your desire will be to rule your husband, and he will rule over you." Now, as to whether or not that is the perfect translation or not is not necessarily the case. But what we see is there is strife now between man and woman. Next, we see strife between man and the land. "Cursed is the ground because of you. From it, now, thorns and thistles will be produced." And then finally, we see that there's strife between man and God. From this point on, disharmony existed in creation, resulting in what we see today. What we see today is a misunderstanding of what is and what is to be. For example, as we will discuss later, men and women have an unspoken strife with one another. Well, rather, it used to be an unspoken strife. Now, no one understands God's plan for the household. They don't understand worship or any other aspect of life as a Christian. This is a result of the curse. And the curse, all these curses are an amplification of pre-existing conditions and circumstances. To Eve, her conflict was with her husband. That is now amplified. The phrase in Hebrew is teshuka elish. Your desire will be for your husband is understood to be a phrase indicating a desire to dominate and or control. So the text can be read, "Eve, your desire will be to control man, and man will desire to control you." Now the idea of harmony is broken. Both man and woman desire to have control over one another, perhaps even desiring the role that the other has in the household. Today, I want us to look at what the Bible teaches about the way man and woman should live, what our roles are, and how we can use them to glorify our Father in heaven. Turn with me, if you will, to Ephesians chapter 5, verses 22 through 33. "Wives, be subject to your own husbands as to the Lord. For the husband is the head of the wife, as Christ is also the head of the church, he himself being the Savior of the body. But as the church is subject to Christ, so also the wives ought to be to their husbands in everything. Husbands, love your wives just as Christ also loved the church and gave himself up for her, so that he might sanctify her, having cleansed her by the washing of water with the word, that he might present to himself the church in all her glory, having no spot or wrinkle or any such thing, but that she would be holy and blameless. So husbands ought to love their own wives as their own bodies.
He who loves his own wife loves himself. For no one has ever hated his own flesh, but nourishes and cherishes it, just as Christ also does the church, because we are members of his body. For this reason, a man shall leave his father and mother, and shall be joined to his wife, and the two shall become one flesh. This mystery is great, but I am speaking with reference to Christ and the church. Nevertheless, each individual among you is also to love his own wife, even as himself, and the wife must see to it that she respects her husband. I understand that this text focuses on the marital relationship and not on those who are single, but the point remains. I have heard it said that the household has a hierarchy, but that isn't really what the text indicates. The only indication of a hierarchy is the subjection of both man and woman to Christ as king in the home. So the text teaches that the household and the genders therein have specific responsibilities that cannot and should not go to the other gender. Strictly looking at the marital house, men, you are commissioned to love your wife and to lead your family, especially your children, in matters concerning the faith in Christ Jesus. Deuteronomy chapter 6, verses 5 through 7 says, "You shall love the Lord your God with all your heart, with all your soul, with all your might. These words which I am commanded you today shall be on your heart, and you shall diligently teach them to your sons, and shall talk of them when you sit in your house, and when you walk by the way, and when you lie down, and when you rise up." This responsibility should be handled seriously. You are to teach your children about God, lead them in the way of the Lord, and admonish them, and discipline them in the way that corrects their way in God. You are to provide for the family and love them, especially your wife. You are to guard and cherish her as Christ did the church. Failure to uphold these responsibilities, men, fathers, will result in condemnation. As 1 Timothy chapter 5, verse 8 reads, "But if anyone does not provide for his own, and especially for those of his household, he has denied the faith and is worse than an unbeliever." 1 Peter chapter 3, verse 7 says, "You husbands, in the same way, live with your wives in an understanding way, as with someone weaker, since she is a woman, and show her honor as a fellow heir of the grace of life, so that your prayers will not be hindered." Now, women, you likewise have an immense responsibility that is often misunderstood. The Bible teaches that women are preserved through childbearing. Now, this is often misinterpreted to mean that you cannot be saved unless you have kids. This is not the message the Lord intended to give. Rather, you will be judged based on your rearing of children, how you raise them, and the example you leave for them. In some instances, ladies, you may be commissioned to submissively lead your husband to Christ, as 1 Peter chapter 3, verses 1 through 5 says. In the same way, you wives, be submissive to your own husbands, so that even if any of them are disobedient to the word, they may be won without a word by the behavior of their wives, as they observe your chaste and respectful behavior. Your adornment must not be merely external, braiding the hair and wearing gold jewelry or putting on dresses, but let it be the hidden person of the heart with the imperishable quality of a gentle and quiet spirit, which is precious in the sight of God. For in this way, in former times, the holy women also who hoped in God used to adorn themselves, being submissive to their own husbands. However, like men, you ladies have consequences for your failure to uphold biblical familial values. The Bible is explicit that if you refuse to adhere to your familial role, you are in direct disobedience to the Lord. Thus, you find yourself living in the very curse that Jesus died to set you free from. But now, what about ministry? Everyone wants to feel needed. They want to feel important and included. And I am a firm believer that there is a ministerial role for everyone in the church. Now, here is the problem. We have men wanting to be like women,
and we have women wanting to be like men. And this is a serious issue because we have all these people, we have men that should be taking the leadership role, and then we have women who want to assert themselves in leadership roles. We have an uprising of women preachers today, and that is in direct contradiction to the word of the living God. It's a serious issue. We have a lot of men who take a back seat in the church and let their wives lead the family. And this is a despicable act. It's a failure on your own part as a man of God to lay aside your God-given role and force your wife to do your job. You're weak and in need to implement spiritual discipline in your life. Look at what God said to Adam in Genesis chapter 3:17. Because you listened to the voice of your wife, he took the fruit of the tree of knowledge and good and evil. This isn't teaching that women have no say. But in context, Adam forfeited his role as leader and gave it to his wife, leading them both into sin. But ladies, this isn't just about men. Some ladies want to usurp the role of a man and lead in the church. And I want you to stay with me here because some have the wrong idea of what they are supposed to do as a woman and as a man. See, the Bible teaches in 1 Timothy chapter 2, verses 11 through 13, a woman must quietly receive instruction with entire submissiveness. But I do not allow a woman to teach or exercise authority over a man, but to remain quiet. For it was Adam who was first created, and then Eve. See, Paul appeals to creation here. And I've heard some say that this is due to a certain incident, and that Paul wasn't actually condemning women preachers or saying women can't have authority in the church. But again, Paul appeals to creation. And a lot of these modern-day women preachers will say, well, that doesn't mean what it says. And I will warn you that if we get to a point in our faith that we say the Bible doesn't mean what it says, we are in danger. Because what we see here is that this is foundational. It's not optional. Now, this is not to say that women have no role. You do. And it's a very important one. And sadly, this has kind of been watered down recently. The Bible says in Titus chapter 2, verses 3 through 5, a woman must quietly receive instruction with entire submissiveness. Whoops, I'm sorry, I'm reading from the wrong passage here. Titus chapter 2, verses 3 through 5. It says, older women likewise are to be reverent in their behavior, not malicious gossips, nor enslaved to much wine, teaching what is good, so that they may encourage the young women to love their husbands and to love their children, to be sensible, pure workers at home, kind, being subject to their own husbands, so that the word of God will not be dishonored. It is important for you to be an example, a guiding light, a mentor to the youth. There are two important roles that ladies often overlook. First, those of you who are married, teach the younger women. We need more strong women of God to instruct our young women today. Teach them. Teach them how to be a good wife, how to love their husband, and help him in his walk with Christ. I cannot tell you how important that is. See, I would not be where I am today in life if it were not for my wife being my helpmate. See, she has treated me and helped me at my lowest point, showing me the light of Christ and aiding me in finding my way back where I needed to be. We need, ladies, to teach our young ladies how to be supporters of their husbands and good mothers. Secondly, women, you can teach the young boys how to conduct themselves in Christ. You must teach our young men how to live in purity and undefiled by the world. See, our world tries to push lust on young boys. And we need you to stand in the gap. There's no need
to fight for a leadership role. You know, your role as a woman may not look like your preacher's role or your deacon's role or your elder's role, but it's an important role nonetheless. And all these women preachers today that do so without the authority of God, they would have you believe that your role as a woman has been neglected and has been shoved off, and that everything is misunderstood, and that you should be the one standing in the pulpit. You should be the one as an elder in the church, but that's not what the Bible teaches, and they're lying to you because they themselves do not understand the significance of the role given to you in the household and in the church. You sell yourself short. They sell you short when they say that you need to take this role that isn't yours to take. You may not be a song leader before the church or a preacher or an elder, but you are just as vital. There are young people looking for you, looking for you and to you, trying to find their way in this world. We have so many people in this world that are lost today. People confused about who they are. And you can help them. You might be thinking, well, I'm no preacher. I'm no teacher. I don't know the Bible the way that I should. Well, let that be an encouragement to you to get to know the Bible, the Word of God, a bit more. Take up a role in your church to teach the children. Or maybe find a young couple, a young married couple, and attach yourself to the young lady and teach her, because she needs you. You're not a wasted person. You're not somebody that has no purpose. You have a purpose in the kingdom of God. Maybe you just haven't found it yet. I'm telling you right now, you are needed. Men, if you have been putting off your leadership capabilities and you've been letting your wife take the mantle of leader, I implore you by the Word of God to cease that, to repent, and take up that mantle that God gave to you and lead your family. There are so many fathers today that take a back seat and are not leading their children, and we see the result of that in society today.

0: talking to you. Satan takes this curse and he manipulates you into breaking the commission that God gave to you. He is trying to manipulate you into breaking the created design that God gave to humanity, where man leads his wife and his family, and the woman is submissive to man and leads her children. He wants to manipulate that. But I'm here to tell you today that Jesus died to set us free from the curse. Don't give Satan an opportunity to snatch you away from by your desire. Don't let him snatch you away by your desire to control. Men, do not be a coward. The Bible tells us in Revelation chapter 21, verse 8, you know, a lot of the times we sing the song, Revelation 21, 8, all liars go to... Yeah, but the thing is the first sin mentioned is cowards. Don't be a coward. Don't be a failure in your household. Don't be a weak man. Be a man of God. Lead your family to the Lord, not backing down and submitting to your desires. We have enough weak men in the world today. We don't need them in the church. Jesus gave you power and authority to lead your family to Him. Do not let Satan influence you. I want to read one passage before I close this lesson. I want you to turn with me to Galatians chapter 3. And I want you to look at something here. This is going to lead us into the next lesson that we're going to talk about. And I want you to be prepared for it as that time comes. I want you to really study Galatians chapter 3. Okay? Galatians chapter 3 and Genesis 3. I want you to study them together for just a moment. Listen to what Paul says here. In Galatians 3, I'm going to start in verse 1. I'm just going to read all the way down to verse 14. You foolish Galatians, who has bewitched you before your eyes, or whose eyes Jesus Christ was publicly portrayed as crucified? This is the only thing I want to find out from you. Did you receive the Spirit by the works of the law, or by hearing with faith? Are you so foolish? Having begun by the Spirit, are you now being perfected by the flesh? Did you suffer so many things in vain, if indeed it was in vain? So then, does he who provides you with the Spirit and works miracles among you do it by the works of the law or by hearing with faith? Even so, Abraham believed God, and it was reckoned to him as righteousness. Therefore, be sure it is those who are of the faith who are the sons of Abraham. The Scripture, foreseeing that God would justify the Gentiles by faith, preached the gospel beforehand to Abraham, saying, all the nations will be blessed in you. So then, those who are of the faith are blessed with Abraham, the believer. Listen to this. For as many as are the works of the law are under a curse, for it is written, cursed is everyone who does not abide by all things written in the book of the law and performs them. Now, that no one is justified by the law before God is evident, for the righteous man shall live by faith. However, the law is not of faith. On the contrary, he who practices them shall live by them. Christ redeemed us from the curse of the law, having become a curse for us. For it is written, cursed is everyone who hangs on a tree, in order that in Christ Jesus the blessing of Abraham might come to the Gentiles, so that we would receive the promise of the Spirit through faith. I want you to hang on to that for the week. I want you to study that. What is it? What does it mean to be cursed? What is the curse in Genesis chapter 3? What is the curse in Galatians chapter 3? We just looked at the first curse, our desire to control, this fractured relationship that we have between men and women. Next week, we're going to observe the fractured relationship we have with habitation or the land. I want you to study that. I want you to examine what it means to be cursed of the law and what it means for Jesus to become the curse on our behalf. Thank you, and I'll see you next week.
1: We hope you've enjoyed studying the Bible with us today.

We look forward to joining you again next time as we study the truth of God as it is found only in the Bible. 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

When did the Apostle Paul have his sins forgiven? In Acts chapter 9, Jesus appeared to Paul and said, "You will be told what you must do." Paul was so scared, he didn't eat, he didn't drink, he prayed for 3 days. Now, what would you be praying for if you'd been killing Christians? I would pray, "Lord, please forgive me." Yet after praying for 3 days, he wasn't saved yet. He was told, "Why are you waiting? Arise and be baptized and wash away your sins, calling on the name of the Lord." And now, I have the same question for you. Why are you waiting?

0: Mama, is God real?
1: Is marriage for life?
2: Do we have to be baptized?
3: Is drinking really wrong?
2: Well, that's your interpretation.
4: Where do I come from?
2: Do we really have to have authority for what we do?
5: Where is God when I need him? Wrong.

0: Hello, friends, and welcome again to the Shield of Faith. My name is Wes Garland, and I am a minister of the Churches of Christ in East Tennessee. And alongside with us, as always, we have Scott Gann.
1: Hey, Wes.
0: He is the preacher of the Philippi Church of Christ in Tompkinsville, Kentucky. We also have with us, as always, Eric Pickock.
2: Hey there, Wes.
0: He is the preacher of the Gamaliel Church of Christ in Gamaliel, Kentucky. And friends, we hope and pray that for the next 30 minutes, you'll take out your Bible, paper, and pen, and we'll study with us about the subject which is at hand. Because today, friends, we're dealing with a subject that is very well known.
2: Yes, sir.
0: And it's all known all over the world. Mm-hmm. And it's known as the Sinner's Prayer.
2: That's right. That's right.
0: Now, guys, I thought that the best way of starting this whole entire lesson out is just really explain to our audience, if they don't know what we're talking about, explain what we are talking about. Right. And the whole entire thought process behind it.
2: Well, Wes, one of the things that we see in the religious world is we see individuals that will preach a sermon, they will preach a message, and a lot of times at the end of that message they will say, you can come forward, or you can sit right there in your chair and you can say this,
0: right.
2: Repeat after me, and they say, they say real, and repeat after me, God, I ask you to come into my heart, I ask you to come into my heart. And so forth. So the people just recite after him, and then supposedly, according to them, they will be a child of God. They will be saved.
0: Mm-hmm. And a very well known preacher out in the brotherhood, but out in the denominational world, Joel Osteen.
2: Yes, sir.
1: Right.
0: If you've ever watched him at the very end of his programs, he says, "All right, if you need to respond to the gospel's call," he says, "I want you to raise your hand." He said, "I want you to repeat after me." And he goes through that little prayer, and at the very end of it, he says, "Now, if you have repeated that prayer, we believe."
2: Yeah.
0: Did you notice that? We believe.
2: Right.
0: That you are a saved individual.
1: Right. Well, it has to be based upon personal belief or somebody else's subjective belief, because it isn't scriptural.
2: Yeah. Mm-hmm.
1: As we look throughout the scriptures, we cannot find a sinner's prayer.
2: That's right.
1: That conveys the notion that a person can pray a certain prayer and be okay with the Lord.
2: Mm-hmm. There's variations of that prayer, Scott. Yeah. We say, just like
1: you can take, and that's the problem, I think. Some people, they take part of a prayer here and a part of a prayer here, and they put it together and make it a prayer for a sinner's prayer, but most of the time, prayer has always been a covenant with God's chosen people.
0: That's right.
1: Those people that choose to obey God.
2: For example, the prayer that Joel Osteen would say after his sermon would be different than the prayer that you would hear maybe after Billy Graham or somebody else, but relatively the same. They're trying to portray the same effect. And if you say that, if you say this prayer, the result is salvation. Mm-hmm. And of course, like you said, Scott, we challenge individuals that are listening to us today, prove to us that the sinner's prayer is in the Bible.
0: Right. Exactly.
2: There is not a single case of conversion in all the New Testament where an individual was saved by prayer. Not one.
1: Not one.
2: It's interesting to me, Scott, in relationship to this subject. I have known several brethren throughout the years that have posted advertisements in newspapers, that have, through television and through radio, have asked people as they maybe post a reward, or maybe just ask people, where is the sinner's prayer?
1: Right.
2: Mm-hmm. And nobody can find it.
1: Right. Mm-hmm.
2: I know brethren in Texas, and that same proposition has been presented to the people in Texas. Nobody in Texas can find it. Nobody in Tennessee can find it.
0: Nobody in the entire world can find it.
2: It's been given in Tennessee. Kentucky, where I preach, same proposition has been given. I've listed this proposition on the radio as I've preached against the sinner's prayer and tried to get people to tell me, show me where the sinner's prayer is. Nobody can give it to me.
0: That's right.
2: Other brethren in Michigan and all these different places I've known of people that have tried to get people to tell me, show me in the Bible, Genesis or in the New Testament, show me where people were converted to Jesus and became a Christian as a result of prayer.
0: Right. Exactly.
2: And it's not in there.
1: You can't find it because, first of all, it's based upon subjective motives.
0: Yeah, exactly.
1: Most of the time when you hear these preachers, these televangelists, these people that are trying to get these people to recite this sinner's prayer to come into a covenant relationship with Jesus Christ, it's not in there. And most of the time they say, the sinner's prayer must come from your heart. And we hope that this will help to invite Jesus into your life. Mm-hmm. You know, well, that is not, that's not even scriptural. It's
3: right.
1: really anti-scriptural because, you know, the heart is not the evaluation tool in which we use. We use the Word of God.
3: Mm-hmm.
1: Does it have to be from the heart? Yes, but you can't. The heart's is in Proverbs and Proverbs and Psalms. You know, when it talks about the heart being the standard of judgment, mm-hmm. it says the heart can be fooled.
3: Exactly.
1: Somebody that trusts in their own heart is a fool, mm-hmm. according to Proverbs 28 and 20.
3: It has to be backed up
1: right.
3: with Scripture and with
1: right.
3: the Word of God.
1: I mean, our heart is not the standard of measurement, although we use our heart in measurement, but it is not the standard mm-hmm. of measurement. Mm-hmm. Just because I think something in my heart or I believe something, that doesn't make it right. We have to have Scripture to back it up.
0: Well, mm-hmm. just like what we want to really present to the audience who's watching us is, you know, we may be saying all of this, and we're not saying this just to be arrogant upon ourselves. We're not saying this to basically bring about something which we cannot prove.
1: Mm-hmm.
0: And for the rest of this segment, what we're going to be doing is that we're going to be examining the Scriptures and seeing if really what they say and what they are teaching for a way of salvation is really proven through Scripture. And, you know, as we just talked about, you know, how it's not found in Scripture
1: mm-hmm.
0: and everything, then what I think's the next thing that we really need to think about is really what's the whole thought process of this? Because I really do believe that sometimes brethren are really hard to say, well, they know that it's not right, they just refuse it. I don't believe that. What I believe is that these are things in which people have been taught all their life,
1: right,
0: and they believe it,
1: right,
3: yes,
0: and they don't know anything different,
1: right.
0: They never examined it for themselves,
1: right.
0: And a lot of times, whenever I talk to people about things, even in this same situation, and tell them about the real way of salvation, what the Scriptures actually present to them, they say, "Well, I've never been taught
2: I've never
0: that.
2: Heard that. Right.
0: Never heard that."
2: Right.
0: So we got to give people the benefit of the doubt, exactly.
1: Yeah, we're not trying to be harsh or ridicule somebody or ridicule somebody's belief in something, because when you've been taught something all your life,
0: exactly.
1: that's what you know. That's mm-hmm. the only thing you
0: exactly.
1: know.
2: That's right.
1: You know, why do we do the things we do? It's because it's been ingrained in our lives
2: yeah.
1: for years and years and years, and we just act out what we've been taught.
2: Mm-hmm.
1: And so that's the case with a lot of these issues that
0: that's
1: we
0: right.
1: talk
0: that's
1: about
0: right.
1: here on this program.
2: You know,
1: these are things that has been entrenched in our minds. And
2: you know, the sinner's prayer did not become popularized and did not become predominant
3: mm-hmm.
2: until the last 100 years or so.
3: Mm-hmm.
2: You know, when it really became popular and come upon the scene.
3: Mm-hmm.
2: But prior to this, you didn't see individuals
0: believing in this
2: as being a predominant thing.
3: Mm-hmm.
2: But now, just about every religious group,
3: mm-hmm.
2: every religious denomination, you will see them implement some type of, you know, some type of sinner's prayer their worship or into asking people to, you know, obey God and to become a Christian.
3: Mm-hmm.
2: And to do so, you've got to say this prayer, and then you say this prayer. You know,
0: I have noticed this, though. You know how today they're trying to do away with, you know, the different divisions, like in the Baptist, the Methodist, and
2: mm-hmm.
0: everything, and making interdenominational mm-hmm. churches.
2: Right. That's
0: now,
2: a popular idea today.
0: That's it.
2: Yes.
0: Well, this sinner's prayer basically covers, it doesn't matter what denomination you are.
1: Right.
0: It's accepted of everybody.
2: Yeah.
1: Right.
0: And so this might be actually the mindset
1: universal,
0: and the process.
1: Universal.
2: It's universally accepted. Yeah,
1: accepted because
0: exactly.
1: of the fact that it's a simple, easy way.
0: It is.
1: You know,
0: it's an easy salvation.
1: It is.
0: Mm-hmm.
1: It is. You know, Jesus died on the cross for us, and he sacrificed and suffered.
3: Mm-hmm.
1: And then we think that we can say, you know, some little sentimental prayer.
2: It's interesting. And when you read the Bible, and when you read the accounts of how people become New Testament Christians,
3: mm-hmm.
2: like I stated earlier, it cannot be found in all Scripture
3: mm-hmm.
2: where individuals became Christians by saying a prayer.
3: Mm-hmm.
1: Right.
2: Now, when you read the New Testament accounts,
3: mm-hmm.
2: beginning in Acts 2, when people became Christians, verse mm-hmm. number 47 says, of Acts 2, praising mm-hmm. God and having favor with all the people, the Lord added to the church daily those that were being saved.
1: Right.
2: The very end of this chapter, there were people that were saved.
1: Right.
2: And so, if we know the conclusion of Acts 2, as we close Acts 2,
1: right.
2: people were saved.
1: Right.
2: Now, if we just if this was a movie and you saw the end of the movie and you saw that these people were saved,
4: right,
2: and you hit that reverse button and rewind, mm-hmm, back in time through the there, course of that movie
4: to see what they did,
2: mm-hmm, what they did prior to that verse,
4: ultimate 47, end,
2: yeah,
4: result,
2: mm-hmm, prior to verse 47. You, all you got to do is go back up just about 10 verses to verse 36 and 37.
0: That's right.
2: And they asked the question. They asked, what must we do, mm-hmm, to be saved?
4: Right.
2: Verse 37. What must we do, or verse 36, verse 37, what shall we do to be saved? Mm-hmm. Now, verse 47 says they were saved. Verse 36, they're asking the question, what are we going to do to be saved?
4: Right. Mm-hmm.
2: All right? So between verse 36 and 47 is what they did to become a child of God.
4: Right.
0: That's right.
2: And guess what you'll find? Not one single person that is praying for salvation.
4: Right.
2: And they prayed after they became Christians. But what's this? They were given the answer. Now, when they heard this, they were cut to the heart. Peter said, and the rest of the apostles, men and brethren, what shall we do? Then Peter said, repent and be baptized, every one, mm-hmm, of you, in the name of Jesus Christ, for the remission of your sin. So, mm-hmm, you know, here is one account out of 10 that we could go to, mm-hmm, where individuals obeyed the gospel. Now, what's verse 41. And then those who gladly received his word were baptized, and they were added to them about 3,000 souls. They continued steadfastly in the apostles.
0: Exactly. How were they added to? That's the question.
2: That's right. They were added to the church.
4: Mm-hmm.
2: And so what we see here in Acts 2 is here were people that obeyed the gospel.
4: Mm-hmm.
2: And as a result of them hearing the gospel, the death, burial, and resurrection of Jesus, which, mm-hmm, is prior to verse 36,
4: right,
2: and them hearing that, being cut to the heart, they repented of their sins, and they were baptized, being added to the church.
4: Right. Mm-hmm.
2: And then in verse 47, we see that they were saved.
4: Right.
2: But no,
4: in verse
2: no,
4: 40, it says, in many other words, you know, he talked about, in many other words, he testified and exhorted them, said, he told them to be saved,
2: mm-hmm,
4: from this wicked or perverse generation. Yeah. And then it says, then those who gladly received the word.
0: Exactly. Mm-hmm.
4: Not the prayer.
0: So
4: not
0: they were
4: the
0: not
4: one that
0: saved
4: said the sinner's
0: before,
4: prayer.
0: While
4: and
0: he was
4: and
0: talking.
4: It doesn't say, when they asked, what shall we do?
0: Mm-hmm. Mm-hmm.
4: Peter could have stood up here.
0: Mm-hmm.
4: He could have stood up and he said, okay, would you recite this prayer for me?
2: Mm-hmm. Mm-hmm.
4: But did he do that?
2: No.
4: No, if that was the way to be saved in verses 47, when they were those that were being saved, he added to the church daily those who were being saved, that's what he would have done.
0: Mm-hmm.
4: So Joel Osteen, he cannot read this verse and say the same thing that the, mm-hmm, Apostle Peter said when, mm-hmm, they were asked to do to be saved. Why doesn't Joel Osteen say the same thing Peter says right, mm-hmm, here?
2: That's right.
4: When he says, when people say, well, what do we need to do to be saved? Why does Joel Osteen say, well, here's what you need to do. You need, mm-hmm, to say the sinner's prayer. And I'm not just picking on Joel Osteen. I'm talking about every person,
0: every other preacher that,
4: every,
0: out there.
4: I'm challenging
0: that.
4: Every preacher that should know the Word of God enough, mm-hmm, to be able to understand what Peter says plainly right here. He doesn't say, okay, recite this sinner's prayer. That's not what he says.
0: All the
4: he
0: people says, have to do is just read the Scripture.
4: Read the Scripture. Peter said unto them.
0: Mm-hmm.
4: Now, what did he say? He didn't say recite the sinner's prayer. He says, repent and let every one of you be baptized, mm-hmm, in the name of Jesus Christ for the remission of your sins. And it says those that gladly received the word were baptized, and they were added to them about 3,000 souls. So that's how you become a Christian. That's, mm-hmm, how you become a new Testament. And
0: one
4: then,
0: thing, one thing
4: then is, that avails you, that gives you the right, because what is it? Then you have a heavenly Father.
0: That's right.
4: A person is not able to come before his heavenly Father until he is saved. So if we do what they did to be saved and added to the church, we understand that they were saved.
2: Mm-hmm.
4: And now they're able to call him their heavenly Father.
0: Mm-hmm.
4: And it says in verses 42 that they did continue steadfastly, mm-hmm, in apostles' doctrine, breaking of bread, in fellowship, and in prayers. Mm-hmm. Then they have that right.
2: Mm-hmm. Right.
0: See, this is very interesting, though. Whenever you go through each of the accounts in Acts, mm-hmm, of the conversion of an alien sinner,
4: mm-hmm, mm-hmm,
0: every single one of them are the same.
2: That's right.
0: The same exact,
2: that's right,
0: formula.
4: Right.
0: All right. But what's so very interesting is I was doing some research on the sinner's prayer, and I just looked at like three different websites,
4: mm-hmm,
0: and each one of them had a different prayer.
4: Right.
0: Now, just think about this for a second. Heavenly Father, have mercy on me, a sinner. I believe in you, that your word is true. I believe that Jesus Christ is the Son of the living God, and he died on the cross so that I may now have forgiveness of my sins and eternal life. I know that without you in my heart, my life is meaningless. I believe in my heart that you, Lord God, raised him from the dead. Please, Jesus, forgive me for every sin I have ever committed or done in my heart. Please, Lord Jesus, forgive me and come to my heart as my personal Lord and Savior today. I need you to be my Father and my friend. I give you my life and ask that you take full control from this moment on. I pray this in the name of Jesus Christ. Right. Amen. Now, that's just one prayer.
2: Yeah.
0: But I can read to you other things.
4: Right, that are different.
0: That are totally different.
2: Yeah.
0: And what's so very interesting is I was looking on bornagainchristian.info/sinners.prayer.htm, and on their website, they've got a totally different, I mean, it's a long one, too. And what's so very interesting, going back to what you said, was it was subjective. Notice what he says here. Be assured God loves you and wants to forgive you, save, and heal you. He says, cast all your burdens on him and embrace Jesus with all your heart. Pray this prayer. Mean it. Notice that. Mean it. And you'll be saved right where you sit. Now, this is something that I think is very interesting, because in each one of these things, there's some things that really come up to my mind that I've got a lot of problem with. Actually, the scriptures have a lot of problems with.
4: Right. It's not that we have the problem with them. It's just they're contrary to the scriptures.
2: Right.
4: And
2: exactly.
4: We're just trying to proclamate the scriptures.
0: You know, exactly.
2: One great example that has to be absolutely pertinent to this issue is the conversion account of Saul of Tarsus.
4: Right.
2: Now,
4: mm-hmm.
2: if anybody would have been saved by prayer, it would have been Saul of Tarsus.
4: That's right. Absolutely.
2: Here we have the account of Saul of Tarsus being converted, who we now know as Paul, the apostle.
4: Right.
2: In Acts chapter 9, in Acts chapter 22, and in Acts chapter 26.
4: Right.
2: You have three accounts of conversion, probably in there three times, so nobody will miss it.
4: Right. Absolutely.
2: But in there three times. Now, in this account of Saul, you see that he walking down the road to Damascus, papers in hand to kill and take Christians into captivity, to do whatever he wants, probably do the same thing he done to Stephen in Acts 8. But nevertheless, here we have Saul, sees a great light shining upon him, sees the Lord, talks to the Lord, and then he goes into a certain city, and he's there praying for about 3 days.
4: Right.
2: Now, if anybody would have been saved by prayer. Here is Saul begging and pleading and praying and crying out to the Lord. He's blinded.
4: Right.
2: To help heal him, to save him. But yet, what do we find? We find Ananias coming to Saul of Tarsus in Acts 22 and verse 16. He comes to Saul of Tarsus. He says, "Why are you waiting? Saul of Tarsus.
4: Right.
2: Why are you waiting? Arise."
0: He didn't say that you can be saved right where you're sitting.
2: No.
0: He told him to get up.
2: He'd already been praying.
4: And here's what he says. If we back up and look at this, in verses 6 of chapter 9 of Acts, it says, he was trembling and astonished, and he said, "Lord, what do you want me to do?" Now, he asked the Lord, "What do you want me to do?" Did he tell him to say the sinner's prayer? No, he told him. Here's what he told him. Now, I want
2: to
4: ask everyone.
2: He told him to go and wait for the preacher.
4: That's exactly what
2: that's
4: he said.
2: That's what he told him to do.
4: He says, "Then the Lord said, arise and go into the city, and it will be told to you what you must do."
2: That's right.
4: Not what you could do.
2: That's right.
4: Not what you should do. Not to say the sinner's prayer, or he would already been saved, because he was praying 3 days and three nights.
0: So he wasn't converted on the road.
4: That would have been the most miserable salvation anybody would have ever had, because he was without food and without drink, and he prayed for 3 days, and he was blinded. Blind. Now, I don't know of anybody that have give a testimony that would give a testimony to being saved, and then 3 days after that,
2: you couldn't put any greater story together.
4: Right.
2: You know that had all of these dramatic elements to it, other than Saul of Tarsus.
0: That's right.
4: Right.
0: And
2: but yet he is found by Ananias, the preacher of righteousness, that comes to him and says, "What are you waiting? What hinders you? Why are you waiting?
4: Yes.
2: Arise and be baptized, wash away your sins, calling on the name of the Lord.
4: That's right.
0: Now, in Romans chapter 10.
2: Now, Paul called on the name of the Lord through obedience to the gospel.
4: That's right.
2: He was immersed. He was baptized. He obeyed God. He obeyed the same words that the Lord said in Mark 16:16, where he said, go. He said, be baptized. He that believeth and is baptized shall be saved. He that not shall be damned.
4: He did the same thing that Joel was talking about there in Acts chapter 2. When they heard the preaching of Joel, it says, those that call upon the name of the Lord
2: shall
4: be saved. And then we see what Peter told them to do when they asked Peter what to do.
2: How did the people, Joel prophesied that there would come a time when people that called on the name of the Lord would be saved.
4: Right.
2: Acts chapter 2, it comes to fruition. Peter is preaching the gospel.
4: Right.
2: And then he preaches the gospel. They hear it. They obviously believe it. They ask what they need to do. He tells them to repent and be baptized. And at ultimately, the end of the story is they became New Testament Christians. They gladly received His word. They were penitent. They believed in Christ. Mm-hmm. They were willing to confess His name. Mm-hmm. They repented. They were baptized for the remission of their sins. They became New Testament Christians. They called on the name of the Lord.
0: I want you to notice something real quick. To the alien sinner, the person had to repent and be baptized for the remission or the washing away of the sins.
4: Right.
0: All right? Now notice this real quick. To wash away their sins, the same thing was told to Saul by Ananias. Mm-hmm. Arise and be baptized, wash away thy sins, call on the name of the Lord. Now, can a person be saved while still being held to his sins?
4: Well, you know,
0: there's no salvation there.
4: There's no salvation when you have sins. And in John, that's the discussion that was going on in John chapter 9.
2: Verse 31.
4: Verse 31.
2: He
4: explains this so plainly.
2: Mm-hmm.
4: And what we have this dialogue going on with this guy and the religious leaders of the day. And this person says, now we know that God does not hear sinners, but anyone is a worshiper of Him and does His will, he heareth Him.
2: That's right.
0: And so there are stipulations for a person's prayer to be answered and
4: to
0: be heard.
2: You got to get your life right.
4: That's even for
2: individuals that, you know, are Christians.
4: We can't live the will of the Lord. What is the will of the Lord? Well, Peter told them the will of the Lord is. What must we do to be saved?
2: Mm-hmm.
4: And if being saved and doing the will of the Lord is two different things, we've made a mistake.
0: Because we
4: wanted to do the will of the Lord, and doing the will of the Lord and doing the same thing to be saved is the same thing. So that's what he's talking about.
2: You know, also, one of the great scapegoat passages that individuals want to go to try to justify the sinner's prayer is in Luke chapter 4, or Luke chapter 18.
0: Mm-hmm. They say this is the sinner's prayer being
2: recorded. They say, well, right here it is. Right here's the sinner's prayer. Luke chapter 18. It says here that they spoke this parable, and it was about the tax collector.
0: Verses 9 through 14.
2: Luke 18, 9 through 14. And it was about this tax collector and the Pharisee who stood off by himself, and he said, I thank God that I am not like these other men. And then in verse 12, he talks about, I fast twice a week, I give tithes of all my possessions. And the tax collector, standing afar off, would not so much raise his eyes to heaven, beat his breast, saying, God, be merciful to me, a sinner. And then it says, I tell you that this man went down to his house justified rather than the other man. Here's the problem, Wes. What do you think the problem is here with this text in relationship to the sinner's prayer?
0: Well, there's a lot of things that are wrong with this, because whenever you really just look at verse number 9 and 10, it really gives the whole context of what's going on here. That he spoke this parable to some who trusted in themselves that they were righteous.
2: Mm-hmm.
0: These were people who already said, hey, there's nothing wrong with me, I'm a righteous individual, but yet they were not comparing themselves to the Word of God. Now notice this.
4: Well,
0: look at verse number 10. This is the key thing right here. Two men went up to the temple to pray. Now, if you do a little study of that, who can go into the temple? Right. Well, the
4: God's
0: temple,
4: chosen people,
2: yeah.
4: Well, the Jews.
0: Well, this is the thing. It wasn't a Gentile, mm-hmm. because a Gentile could only go up, only go as far as the first and second wall, but right. it could not go into the actual temple part.
2: So this was an individual. These were two individuals that already had a covenant relationship
0: exactly.
2: with
0: Absolutely.
2: The Lord.
0: Exactly.
2: These
0: Absolutely.
2: Were not.
0: These were God's chosen individuals.
2: Right. These were not alien sinners
0: no.
2: like the preachers of today are speaking to the masses
4: Absolutely.
2: Who are speaking to alien sinners. Mm-hmm. In Luke chapter 18, he's talking to individuals already in a covenant relationship with the Lord under the law of Moses, of which you and I are not under today.
4: Right.
0: That's right. That's right. So, but whenever you keep on going down even further with this, it says that one man, basically the Pharisee, was the one who was saying that, I thank you, God, that I'm not like this other sinner right here. I'm all right. Everything's great. Thinking of himself even higher than what he ought to be.
4: Right. Mm-hmm.
0: Well, the other man comes down, he beats on his breast saying, God be merciful to me, a sinner. I tell you that this man went down to his house justified mm-hmm. rather than the other. Anytime you ever read in the New Testament, anybody that's ever justified, a person that is truly justified is one who is a child of God mm-hmm. and whose prayer is actually being heard, not the actual sinner.
4: Right.
2: This account gives the proper application of this account is a person who that is a child of God that comes to the Lord with the proper attitude
4: Absolutely.
2: In response to his actions.
4: That is the
2: actions.
4: Whole reasoning behind
2: That's
4: this
2: right.
4: parable.
2: This
4: showing the self-righteousness mm-hmm. of the Pharisees, which mm-hmm. were God's chosen people at the time.
2: Mm-hmm.
4: They
2: mm-hmm.
4: were the religious leaders of the day.
2: That's right.
4: And he showed that they condemned themselves mm-hmm. because of their self-righteousness.
0: Now, right. now, let's compare this over to Acts chapter 8 real quick.
2: Okay, go ahead.
0: Acts chapter 8, dealing with Simon, who was the former sorcerer. It said that this person, notice in verse number 13, then Simon himself also believed, and when he was baptized. Now, this is a person who was baptized. He became a New Testament Christian.
4: Absolutely.
0: And whenever you read on down verse 18, whenever he saw that the laying on of hands, he offered the money and saying that, hey, can I get a gift of this? Can I get the ability to this?
4: Mm-hmm.
0: Peter just rebukes him straight to the face and saying, your money and all this other stuff is not even for you.
4: Right.
0: And notice what he says here, verse number 24. Then Simon answered, and notice what he said here, starting in verse number 22. He says, repent therefore of this wickedness and pray God, if perhaps the thought of your heart may be forgiven you. In verse 24, then Simon answered and said, pray to the Lord for me, that none of these things which you have spoken may come upon me. When did he pray for his
2: That's right.
0: Salvation?
2: The application here is for the person that has already obeyed the gospel.
0: Exactly. Right.
2: Already a New Testament.
4: Already in
2: God,
4: a covenant.
0: Already in the covenant.
4: With the
0: exactly.
4: Father.
2: And has sinned.
4: He can come to the Father as his heavenly Father.
0: Mm-hmm. That's
4: An
0: right.
4: alien sinner has
2: That's right.
4: doesn't yes. have the right to come to the Father.
2: That's right.
4: Because he's not his father.
0: That's
4: You're
0: right.
4: not a child of God yet.
0: That's
4: You're
0: right.
4: not a Christian yet.
2: That's right.
4: And
2: no.
4: so you don't have that opportunity or
0: exactly.
4: privilege.
0: Exactly. Friends, we are just so very thankful that you have stayed with us and watched this program. We hope and pray that if we can help you in any other way, if you have any questions, please ask us.
2: Yes.
0: Email us, call us, do whatever. 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
2: Welcome to a time of Bible readings and hymns with your host, David Kenny, of the Wadsworth Church of Christ on West Good Avenue in Wadsworth, Ohio.

The Gospel according to Matthew, the King James Version. Matthew chapter 1. The book of the generation of Jesus Christ, the son of David, the son of Abraham. Abraham begat Isaac, and Isaac begat Jacob, and Jacob begat Judas and his brethren. And Judas begat Phares and Zerar of Thamar. And Phares begat Esrom, and Esrom begat Aram. And Aram begat Abinadab, and Abinadab begat Nahson, and Nahson begat Salmon. And Salmon begat Boaz of Rechob, and Boaz begat Obed of Ruth, and Obed begat Jesse. And Jesse begat David the king, and David the king begat Solomon of Hur that had been the wife of Urias. And Solomon begat Rehoboam, and Rehoboam begat Abiah, and Abiah begat Asa. 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And if they were brought to Babylon, Jeconias begat Shealtiel, and Shealtiel begat Zerubbabel, and Zerubbabel begat Abiab, and Abiab begat Eliakim, and Eliakim begat Azor, and Azor begat Zadok, and Zadok begat Achim, and Achim begat Eliad, and Eliad begat Eliezer, and Eliezer begat Mathan, and Mathan begat Jacob, and Jacob begat Joseph, the husband of Mary, of whom was born Jesus, who is called Christ. So all the generations from Abraham to David are 14 generations, and from David until the carrying away into Babylon are 14 generations, and from the carrying away into Babylon unto Christ are 14 generations. Now the birth of Jesus Christ was on this wise, when as his mother Mary was espoused to Joseph before they came together, she was found with child of the Holy Ghost. Then Joseph, her husband, being a just man, and not willing to make her a public example, was minded to put her away privily. But while he thought on these things, behold, the angel of the Lord appeared unto him in a dream, saying, Joseph, thou son of David, fear not to take unto thee Mary thy wife, for that which is conceived in her is of the Holy Ghost. And she shall bring forth a son, and thou shalt call his name Jesus, for he shall save his people from their sins. Now all this was done, that it might be fulfilled, which was spoken of the Lord by the prophet, saying, Behold, a virgin shall be with child, and shall bring forth a son, and they shall call his name Emmanuel, which being interpreted is God with us. Then Joseph, being raised from sleep, did as the angel of the Lord had bidden him, and took unto him his wife, and knew her not till she had brought forth her firstborn son, and he called his name Jesus.

GBN Questions and Answers. We have this great question today. Is it wrong to judge others? Friends, would you be surprised to learn that the Bible does not say that it's wrong to judge people? Now, you might be thinking, of course it says that. Matthew chapter 7 and verse 1 says, "Judge not, that you be not judged." Yes, it does say that. But you know, the truth is, Matthew chapter 7, 1 through 5 is condemning a specific type of judging. It's not forbidding all types of judging. In fact, when a person uses Matthew chapter 7 to forbid judging, I like to reference them to John chapter 7 and verse 24, where the Bible says, "Do not judge according to appearance, but judge with righteous judgment." You see, this passage actually commands that we make judgments. It simply requires that we make righteous judgments. So, what's the point then of Matthew when he says, "Judge not, that you be not judged"? Immediately after Matthew makes that statement, he goes on to explain what type of judgments we're not to make. Now, I'm going to summarize for you the type of judgments Matthew says we're not to make. We're not to make harsh judgments, hypercritical judgments, or hypocritical judgments. Now, let's explain. First, the Bible forbids harsh judgments. Friends, when a person makes a harsh judgment, he interprets evidence in the worst possible light. He looks at a person's actions and he interprets them as poorly, as badly as possible. And yet, 1 Corinthians 13 and verse 7, the Bible says about love, "Love believes all things." The idea of that passage is that we are to interpret the actions of others with kindness, believing the best, not the worst. Now, harsh judgment is the opposite of that. It's the opposite of love. I want you to notice in Matthew 7, verse 2, where he says, "For with what judgment you judge, you will be judged, and with what measure you use, it will be measured back to you." Friends, in light of that, I don't want my judgments to be harsh. Now, secondly, the Bible forbids hypercritical judgments. Now, I want you to notice Matthew 7 and verse 3 describes this person as one who is looking for the speck in his brother's eye. The speck. He is hypercritical. He's looking for the little thing. Now, of course, that doesn't mean that it's wrong to call sin, sin. But what it does mean is I should not be on a mission digging up dirt looking for something in my brother. Thirdly, the Bible forbids hypocritical judgments. Matthew 7 and verse 4 says, "Or how can you say to your brother, 'Let me remove the speck from your eye, and look, a plank is in your own eye'? Hypocrite! First remove the plank from your own eye, and then you will see clearly to remove the speck from your brother's eye." Now, the point is, it's not wrong to point out or judge sin in others, but rather, I need to have my own life in order. I mean, after all, who could believe a preacher who is drunk and he's preaching against alcohol? It doesn't make any sense. Friends, the next time we say, "The Bible says judge not," let's make sure we use it the right way. The Bible does not condemn judging. In fact, the Bible commands judging. It only forbids certain types of judging that we are not to engage in. Calling sin, sin is a right thing to do.

Hello, my name is Cameron Freeman, and we are so glad that you're watching the Gospel Broadcasting Network. Did you know there's only one Bible, and it teaches that there's only one faith in Jude verse 3? If that's true, then why are there so many different churches and religious organizations that don't agree on what it says? Here at GBN, we seek to rid ourselves of all of man-made creeds, denominational doctrines, and just simply go back to the Bible and teach what the Bible says. We are glad that you're watching the Gospel Broadcasting Network.

0: something.
1: Welcome to a time of Bible readings and hymns with your host, David Kenny, of the Wadsworth Church of Christ on West Good Avenue in Wadsworth, Ohio.

Matthew chapter 2. Now when Jesus was born in Bethlehem of Judea in the days of Herod the king, behold, there came wise men from the east to Jerusalem, saying, Where is he that is born king of the Jews? For we have seen his star in the east, and are come to worship him. When Herod the king had heard these things, he was troubled, and all Jerusalem with him. And when he had gathered all the chief priests and scribes of the people together, he demanded of them where Christ should be born. And they said unto him, In Bethlehem of Judea, for thus it is written by the prophet, And thou, Bethlehem, in the land of Judah, art not the least among the princes of Judah, for out of thee shall come a governor that shall rule my people Israel. Then Herod, when he had privily called the wise men, inquired of them diligently what time the star appeared. And he sent them to Bethlehem, and said, Go and search diligently for the young child, and when ye have found him, bring me word again, that I may come and worship him also. When they had heard the king, they departed, and lo, the star, which they saw in the east, went before them, till it came and stood over where the young child was. And when they saw the star, they rejoiced with exceedingly great joy. And when they were come into the house, they saw the young child with Mary his mother, and fell down and worshipped him. And when they had opened their treasures, they presented unto him gifts, gold and frankincense and myrrh. And being warned of God in a dream that they should not return to Herod, they departed into their own country another way. And when they were departed, behold, the angel of the Lord appeared to Joseph in a dream, saying, Arise, and take the young child and his mother, and flee into Egypt, and be thou there until I bring thee word, for Herod will seek the young child to destroy him. When he arose, he took the young child and his mother by night, and departed into Egypt. And was there until the death of Herod, that it might be fulfilled which was spoken of the Lord by the prophet, saying, Out of Egypt have I called my son. Then Herod, when he saw that he was mocked of the wise men, was exceeding wroth, and sent forth and slew all the children that were in Bethlehem, and in all the coast thereof, from 2 years old and under, according to the time which he had diligently acquired of the wise men. Then was fulfilled that which was spoken by Jeremy the prophet, saying, In Ramah was their voice heard, lamentation and weeping, and great mourning, Rachel weeping for her children, and would not be comforted because they are not. But when Herod was dead, behold, an angel of the Lord appeareth in a dream to Joseph in Egypt, saying, Arise, take the young child and his mother, and go into the land of Israel, for they are dead which sought the young child's life. And he arose and took the young child and his mother, and came into the land of Israel. And when he had heard that Achillas had reigned in Judea, in the room of his father Herod, he was afraid to go thither. Notwithstanding, being warned of God in a dream, he turned aside into the parts of Galilee. And he came and dwelt in a city called Nazareth, that it might be fulfilled which is spoken by the prophets, He shall be called a Nazarene.

0: That's a great comfort to know that God will supply us with the things that we need, and to trust Him, to learn to trust Him,
1: right,
0: and to recognize, you know, I can just hear Jesus saying this to the people of His day, and there are so many people today whose lives are filled with worry and anxiety, and quite frankly, they can't enjoy life, BJ, because they're so wrapped up in concern for what's going on.
1: In Philippians 4:19, but my God shall supply all your need according to His riches and glory by Christ Jesus. We have things supplied for us. We sometimes don't realize how truly beneficial it is to serve God here and hereafter. And it reminds me of riches that can't be taxed. I'm never going to be taxed on the riches of God's grace.
2: Jesus said, "He who believes and is baptized will be saved." But on a regular basis, people will object to the command to be baptized, saying the thief on the cross wasn't baptized, and yet he was saved. Dear friend, would you appreciate with me that the thief on the cross died before Jesus' death, burial, and resurrection? Romans chapter 10 and verse 9 says, "If you confess with your mouth the Lord Jesus and believe in your heart that God has raised Him from the dead, you will be saved." The thief on the cross couldn't believe in the resurrection of Christ, because Christ had not yet even died.
3: Jesus told a parable about a king settling his accounts with debtors. One servant was brought in owing a vast debt he could never hope to repay. So he threw himself on the mercy of the king, who forgave him of his debt. But that same servant went out and found another who owed him a paltry sum, which that man could repay given a little time. However, the servant abused the man and cast him into prison without mercy. When the king heard what the servant had done, he condemned him and put him in prison, restoring the debt that he originally owed. Mercy is a basic trait of the kingdom. Jesus said, "Blessed are the merciful, for they shall receive mercy," Matthew 5:7. The wicked servant learned the hard way how mercy received

0: ought to translate into mercy given. For Christians who have received mercy, mercy is expected. In fact, mercy isn't just an added bonus to Christianity. It is an essential mark of Christ.
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1: It's 7:29. In Matthew chapter 11 and verse 29, Jesus says, "Take my yoke upon you and learn from me, for I am gentle and humble in heart, and you will find rest for your souls." How do you find the possibility of freedom and peace in a world where there seems to be no rest? The idea that the pace of life seems to continually increase stress and worry is a universal concept. There seems to be no end to the demand on our time and energy. But there is a solution. It isn't one that offers escape from the demands of life, but one that guarantees rest in the midst of the rat race and the fast pace of life. Jesus simply says, "Come to me." Jesus offers us rest amidst the stress. Christ doesn't always take us out of life's demanding situations, but instead, He invites us to allow Him to help us handle these demands. He wants to face each day and each challenge with us. Walking with Christ daily and trusting Him for guidance and wisdom to handle whatever comes is the way to experience true rest in the busyness of life. I'm Jimmy Holland, and thank you for watching GBN.
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0: Hey, why don't you reach in there and grab me that marshmallow?
1: Yeah, right, Shadrack. Hey, Meshach and Abednego, why don't you bring your boy Shadrack over here another marshmallow?

0: You know, most of us Christians in the United States, we live a pretty easy life. We have almost no physical persecution. But what if you were forced to choose between serving God or losing your life? In the book of Daniel, there were three men who were commanded to bow down to a statue. Now, this statue was about 90 feet tall, and it was a golden image of the Babylonian king Nebuchadnezzar. I mean, if you think about it, the Statue of Liberty's body is only 151 feet tall. So a 90-foot tall golden statue was a huge statue. And these men refused to worship it, even on punishment of death. You know, they said to the king, God is able to save us, but even if he doesn't save us, we still will not worship this golden image. And because of this, they were thrown into a fiery furnace for it. Now God saved them from the furnace and showed them that God has the power to save. You know, we live in a culture that wants us to bow down, but it's not to a golden statue of the king, but to the statue of self and sin. We live in a world where the devil wants us to serve him and to ignore and not follow God. You know, there was a banner over one of the doorways at my high school that said this: sometimes doing the right thing is hard, but it's still always the right thing. Sometimes when you do the right thing, it might bring difficulties in your life. In fact, Jesus even said something like that. Jesus warned us that living for him could divide father against son, daughter against mother-in-law, because as many as there will be who will love the truth, there will also be many who will shut the door to the truth. If that happens to you, dust your feet off and keep on walking in the light. The Son of God reminds us that when this happens, we are to rejoice because we are being treated as he was when he was here on earth. Keep your head up. Jesus built his church, his bride, and we can always find comfort in our spiritual family. Even if your family, your best friend, or anyone else you know turns against you, know that you have the God of heaven on your side, because God is always the majority.
1: When you hold the Bible, lots of times you think about it as one book. The fact of the matter is, however, it's not one book. It's 66 different books. And those 66 different books were written over a period of about 1,600 years. The first five books of the Old Testament written by Moses were written in about 1,450 B.C., The last book of the New Testament, the book of Revelation, was penned well before 100 AD. So over those 1600 years, about 40 different men penned the 66 books. And these men came from all different walks of life. Some of them were kings, some of them were shepherds, some of them were tax collectors, and yet all 66 fit together like perfect pieces of a puzzle. Skeptics have gone to the Bible and said, no, they don't fit together. They are filled with contradictions where one author will say something over here and contradict something that another author says over there. But the fact of the matter is, not a single legitimate contradiction has ever been pointed out. In fact, people have searched for hundreds and hundreds of years for these contradictions, and they haven't found a single legitimate one. Not long ago, I was presenting a seminar on creation and evolution, and at the end of it, a young man came to me and he said, yeah, I hear what you're saying about there being a God, and I think I'd probably have to agree with that, but you have to admit, the Bible is full of errors. And I said, excuse me, I don't have to admit that because I've never seen a legitimate error in the Bible. I've never seen a contradiction. He said, oh yeah, the Bible's full of them. And he opened a folder, a three-ring binder folder, and he showed me a page that had literally hundreds of alleged Bible contradictions on it, but they were in about, looked like about 0.3 font, tiny. You almost had to have a magnifying glass to read it. And he said, look, here are hundreds of them. And I bent down to look, and he closed it, and he said, there are so many, you have to admit the Bible is full of errors. And then I ask him, have you looked at any single one of those, and which one do you think is the strongest? He admitted, well, he hadn't looked at any single one. He just thought there were so many that one of them at least had to be a legitimate contradiction. Well, the fact of the matter is there are lists of hundreds and sometimes even thousands of alleged contradictions. But never has there been a single legitimate contradiction pointed out. And that's why so many people still believe the Bible, because the Bible has been scrutinized and analyzed and put under the microscope of skepticism. And yet, for all that work, not a single legitimate contradiction. Let's look at some of those alleged contradictions and see how this works. In John chapter 5, verse 31, Jesus himself said, if I bear witness of myself, my witness is not true. But then over in John chapter 8, verse 14, the Bible says, Jesus answered and said to them, even if I bear witness of myself, my witness is true. Now the skeptic stops you right there and says, hold on just a second. That's obviously a contradiction. In one place, Jesus said, my witness is not true. And in another place, he said, my witness is true. What is the situation? That's got to be contradictory. No, it's not contradictory at all. In fact, the main problem or issue with these two verses is the translation of the word true there. It actually should say valid or something like that, because what Jesus is simply saying is, if I were in a court of law and I were testifying that I'm God and it were just me, then that wouldn't be valid testimony. But when someone else like John the Baptist or the voice from heaven, God, testifies that I am the Son of God, that is multiple witness, multiple attestation to what I said. In fact, if you go down just a few verses from that second verse there in John 8, Jesus said, it is also written in your law that the testimony of two men is what? True. Well, what he means by that is valid. The law recognized that two people had to witness to something for it to be valid in court. So Jesus was saying, I'm God, and I say that I am, and that is true, but in your court, it wouldn't be presented as valid, and so I'll give you other witnesses, John the Baptist, the Holy Spirit, the voice coming down from God. That's not a contradiction. What about the men who were with Paul hearing a voice? You see, in Acts chapter 9, verse 7, the text says, and the men who journeyed with him, talking about Paul, stood speechless, hearing a voice, but seeing no one. Did the men hear a voice? The text says that they did. But then you have Acts 22:9. Now those who were with me indeed saw the light and were afraid, but they did not hear the voice of him who spoke to me. Is that a contradiction? One says the men heard the voice. The other says the men did not hear the voice. No, not at all. In fact, what's going on there is if you were to read that in the original language, you would see that those words here in the two different verses are different statements or different spellings of the word. And here's why. Because the word here has multiple meanings. One is to detect a sound. The other is to understand what is said. All Paul was saying in the first instance was, the men who were with me heard a sound. And then in the next instance, he was saying, but they did not understand what was said. If you've read your Bible, you know that Jesus said, he who has ears to hear, let him hear. Well, what did Jesus mean? Let him detect the sound of my voice into his eardrum? No, he meant let him understand. So you just have multiple meanings of the word hear there. Many times, skeptics accuse the New Testament books of contradicting themselves, especially in the resurrection accounts. When we look at Matthew chapter 28, verse 1, the text says, now after the Sabbath, as the first day of the week began to dawn, Mary Magdalene and the other Mary came to see the tomb. Who does this text say came to see the tomb? Mary Magdalene and the other Mary. But then Mark 16:1 says, now when the Sabbath was passed, Mary Magdalene, Mary the mother of James, and Salome bought spices that they might come and anoint him. So which is it? Mary, or Mary, and Salome? You see, when one text adds information to another text, that's not a contradiction. That is an addition. It's supplementation, but it certainly is not a contradiction. If one of the texts had said, Mary and only the other Mary came to the tomb, well, that would be a contradiction, but it doesn't say that. In fact, one of them could have had another friend that's not mentioned in that text, and it wouldn't be contradictory. Those simply aren't contradictions. Do you know we could do this all day long. We could go through the list of hundreds of alleged contradictions and show that they are not legitimate contradictions. The 66 books of the Bible are perfectly unified. No other book in the world has been scrutinized to such a degree and passed those tests with flying colors. The unity of the Bible is beyond human ability. It must be divine.
2: The Bible teaches that every person has sinned and falls short of the glory of God. But what exactly is sin? Sin, according to the Bible, is whenever we break God's law. To give you a picture, maybe, imagine you have a bow and an arrow. And while we live our lives, we, in a sense, shoot an arrow at that mark, at God's perfect law. And we miss it, either to the right or to the left, up or down. And when we miss that mark against keeping God's law, we sin. The Bible teaches us that sin separates us from God. So we need to be reconciled to God. But how does that happen? How can we be forgiven of our sins? You know, that's why Jesus came to earth. He left heaven, came to earth, and took his own shot at that bullseye, and he hit it dead center as perfectly as anyone could hit it. Now, Hebrews 4:15 also teaches that while he was tempted in every way that we are, yet he never sinned. And since Jesus never sinned, he didn't deserve punishment for his sins like we do. Romans 6:23 says, "The wages of sin is death." Now, wages are what we earn. We deserve to die for the sins we committed. But the second half of that verse says the free gift of God is eternal life in Christ Jesus. So how can we be reconciled to God where our sins are forgiven and we receive that gift of eternal life? Well, the New Testament teaches a person has to, number one, believe the gospel of Jesus Christ, that Jesus is God, and he shed his blood on a Roman cross to pay that price for our sins. He died, he was buried, and then he resurrected and ascended to heaven to prepare a place for those who will follow him in his word. If a person believes that, they have to repent of their sins, Acts 17:30, confess Christ with their mouth, Romans 10:9 and 10, and finally, be baptized in water for the forgiveness of their sins, Acts 2:38. When a person is baptized, they appeal to God to save them through the resurrection of Jesus Christ, 1 Peter 3:21, and at the same time, they call on the name of the Lord, Acts 22:16.
3: Life is a balance of needs. We expend much of our effort in scheduling to fulfill the basic needs of our existence, providing the fundamental necessities of water, food, and shelter for us. And those that depend on us takes effort and planning. But what about nature and the complexities of the cosmos? Do we schedule or attend to the laws of nature? Do we provide what is needed for everything that is out beyond the stars? We live our lives as participants within the cosmos. While fulfilling our role, we are able to observe and enjoy the beauty of our cosmos through the elegance of its finely tuned arrangement. The elegant fine-tuning that exists within the cosmos can be seen by the host of interactions happening all around us. Science tries to mirror that natural elegance through the mathematical expressions we use to describe the processes that we're observing. For instance, the gravitational relationship between masses forms the basis of our understanding for all cosmic motion, including everything from planetary orbits to galactic dynamics. The equation describing gravitational force between two objects includes three important factors. First, the masses that are involved, which addresses the existence of structure. Second, the distance between those masses, which addresses the existence of space itself. And third, Newton's universal gravitational constant, a fundamental physical constant that addresses the scale of this force. Both the relationship between mass and distance in this equation, which scales directly with mass and inversely with the square of distance, and the presence of the gravitational constant show a finely tuned balance for the overall strength of gravity's force. Why is it that gravitational interactions follow this relation? Why inversely with the square of distance rather than a direct relationship? Why is the universal gravitation constant the value that it is? These are questions which humanity does not decide. We have discovered the relation, and we have assigned the units by which we measure it, but we did not decide for the cosmos what form of relation or what scale the gravitational force should have. Current understanding categorizes the interactions of nature into four fundamental forces: gravitational, electromagnetic, strong nuclear, and weak nuclear. Each of these forces has a relative strength and scale of operation that is finely tuned to balance the others. The relations of these forces depend on the finely tuned arrangement of our cosmos, from the material constants, such as mass and charge of elementary particles, to the spatial relations for how each force is exerted, to the universal physical constants that balance their effects. The scientific pursuits of investigation and exploration are thrilling, from the discovery of subatomic particles to mankind taking its giant leap on the surface of the moon. The complex nature of the universe has both confounded and astounded humanity, yet the fact that such a vast cosmos exists, that its complexities function so precisely, independent of any human intellect, demands that an intelligent creator designed and ordered this finely tuned cosmos that we are now privileged to study.

0: Now we turn our attention to another question for our consideration today that has been submitted. And again, if you'd like to turn in a question or if you'd like to submit a question for answering as well, you can email us at questions@thegospelofchrist.com. We'd be happy to try to give a Bible answer to those questions. Now, here's the question that's been asked. I know some congregations that do not have or are not trying to have elders today. Should the Lord's church have elders today? Well, friend, the Bible definitively says the Lord's church should have elders today. And if they don't, it ought to be something they're working toward. And if they're not working toward that, something is definitely awry in that congregation. Let me illustrate. Titus chapter 1, verse 5 will be the first verse that we would direct your attention to. Paul sent Titus to the island of Crete to work with the Lord's church, and he was given a specific purpose for going there. And notice what is said in Titus 1, verse number 5. Paul said to Titus, "For this reason I left you in Crete, that you should set in order the things that are lacking," watch this now, "and appoint elders," plurality, "in every city, as I commanded you." Congregation would be in the city, and so you've got elders in every congregation, is the idea. And so, is it the case that every congregation ought to have elders? You bet. Appoint elders in every city. That's the idea. Congregation ought to have elders. Now listen to what Paul said in Acts chapter 14, verse number 17. Here we learn more about the appointing of elders in the congregations that Paul had worked with on his missionary journeys. The Bible says, in Acts chapter 14, as they're going around, as they're strengthening the churches, Acts 14, verse 23, "So when they had appointed elders," listen now, "in every church, prayed with fasting, they commend them to the Lord in whom they had believed." There's the reason I left you in Crete, appoint elders in every city. They appointed elders in every church. Kind of the same idea there. And so is it the case that every congregation of the Lord's people, the ideal pattern is for every congregation to have qualified elders? There's no doubt about that as you read the Scripture. Now, let's say a congregation doesn't have those. Maybe it's a young congregation. Maybe it's a congregation that was set up in an area where Christians have been converted and they're novices, but some of them are growing well and they're working toward that goal. That's good. If they're working toward that goal, if that's what they're trying to obtain and attain to, then friend, that's following the pattern. But then let's look at a different side of that coin. Let's say that a congregation's been in existence for 30, 40, 50, maybe even 100 years, and it's never had elders. We've got a big problem. It needs to be striving to appoint elders. God's church is set up in every congregation to be led by elders. If people are working toward that goal, then that's good. But if we're not working toward it, I will guarantee you something is lacking. Something's not in order like God wants it to. And eventually problems are going to arise because there are no elders in that congregation to help with spiritual matters. And so it is something that God wants in every church. And if it's not being worked toward, if that goal is not the divine goal people are working toward, then we need to rethink things in that congregational area. And so that would be the answer we would give from Scripture related to that idea.
1: I'm Caleb Colley, and we're on the Rock. If you've been watching GBN for long, you probably have seen my grandfather, Gary Colley. He is a gospel preacher. Not long ago, I was talking with him about a preacher who was teaching something contrary to what the Bible teaches. Among other things, my grandfather said, "He knows better than that." Now, this insight seems simple on its face, but consider its deep significance. My grandfather implied that it is possible for a person to endorse false positions, not because he is trying his best to understand the truth and has failed, but because he has a motivation other than knowing and teaching the truth. He wants not to understand it. This debate over whether someone could knowingly err or make a mistake goes back at least as far as Plato and Aristotle. Plato said that someone could be in error only due to ignorance, whereas Aristotle said that weakness of will could also cause error. There is also a rich medieval tradition that respects the role of the will in human decision-making. The Bible clearly teaches that someone could take the wrong position while knowing better. When Jesus spoke about false teachers, he did not pity them for their ignorance. Rather, he criticized them for being devious. He said, "Beware of false prophets who come to you in sheep's clothing, but inwardly are ravenous wolves." Matthew 7 and verse 15. And in 1 Corinthians 7 and verse 5, the apostle uses the same Greek word that Aristotle used for weakness of will. The word is akrasia in the Greek. And the apostle Paul wrote this, "Come together again so that Satan may not tempt you because of your lack of self-control or your akrasia, your weakness of will." Furthermore, consider that someone could deliberately forestall learning the truth, thus making him guilty. For example, C.S. Lewis writes about a man who wants to avoid finding out whether Christianity is true. And I quote from C.S. Lewis here, "The man is shirking. He is deliberately trying not to know whether Christianity is true or false because he foresees endless trouble if it should turn out to be true." That is, if Christianity should turn out to be true. He is like the man who deliberately forgets to look at the notice board because if he did, he might find his name down for some unpleasant duty. He is like the man who won't look at his bank account because he's afraid of what he might find there. He is like the man who won't go to the doctor when he first feels a mysterious pain because he's afraid of what the doctor may tell him. The man who remains an unbeliever for such reasons is not in a state of honest error. He is in a state of dishonest error, and that dishonesty will spread through all his thoughts and actions. End quote. The impure attitude Lewis describes is the very attitude that Peter describes in 2 Peter chapter 3, verses 3 through 6, and I quote, "Scoffers will come in the last days with scoffing, following their own sinful desires. They will say, 'Where is the promise of his coming?' That is, the coming of the Lord. For ever since the fathers fell asleep, all things are continuing as they were from the beginning of creation. For they deliberately overlook this fact, that the heavens existed long ago, and the earth was formed out of water and through water by the word of God, and that by means of these the world that then existed was deluged with water and perished." End quote. Thankfully, my grandfather reminded me that religious error is propagated not because the gospel truth is too hard to understand, but because of the sinful agendas of those who fail to teach what they know to be true. There is a big difference between the heart of the deceptive wolf that Jesus describes and the honest, seeking heart of the lost soul Cornelius in Acts chapters 10 and 11, who was soon to learn the truth and submit to it, resulting in his salvation. Join us next time on The Rock.
2: The 11th of the Hebrew Epistle describes faith as the substance of things hoped for and the evidence of things not seen. Because the basis of faith is the testimony of God who cannot lie, faith is the tangibility of as yet unrealized eternal things. Because God's testimony is the only proof necessary for anything, faith, still based on divine truth, is evidence of the as yet unseen. Those who possess such a faith demonstrate it in overt manners, and Hebrews 11 provides the names of at least 16 persons who did so. We are called upon to do the same, for it is impossible to please God in any other way. Our faith is manifested not only by the acknowledgement of the reality and existence of the Almighty, but also by diligently seeking Him. That diligence indicates that the faith of the New Testament is not passive, but active. For knowledge of that promised heavenly country, that faith is renewed every morning. As Paul admonished the Galatian churches, let us not be weary in well-doing, for in due season we shall reap if we faint not.
3: Hello, this is Bob Pritchard with the Gospel Minute. I was invited to roast a friend at his 50th birthday party. Those of us who spoke had fun making up and exaggerating stories about our friend. Because of the kind of man he was, we didn't really have any bad things to say about him. But Jesus received much more than a roasting from his enemies. Jesus said, "The Son of Man has come eating and drinking, and you say, 'Behold, a gluttonous man and a winebibber, a friend of publicans and sinners.'" Luke 7:34. He later challenged them, "Because I tell you the truth, you believe me not. Which of you convinceth me of sin? And if I say the truth, why do you not believe me?" John 8:45 and 46. Sadly, although they could not show he had sinned, they refused to believe the truth he revealed to them. When it came time to try him, they trumped up false charges and brought in false witnesses, just as they did later for the evangelist Stephen. If you were put on trial or roasted for your faith, would they have to find false witnesses against you? In the midst of his trial, Stephen had the face of an angel, Acts 6:15. How would you look? Stay tuned to GBN. We've got something good for you.

0: Hello, welcome to Light from Above. My name is David Kenny. Glad you could watch the program today. Today we're doing interviews with candidates for graduation from the West Virginia School of Preaching. On this program, I'll be interviewing DJ Kessinger. DJ, thanks for being on the program with us today.
1: Well, thank you for having me, David.
0: The obviously Kessinger family is well known in the Ohio Valley. Your father I've known for a little while, and I don't know that I've met your grandfather or not. But why don't you tell them a little bit about your family and sort of the background of preaching that your family's enjoyed.
1: Oh, sure. Well, both of my grandfathers and my father, they were all preachers. And I believe both of my grandfathers actually came out of denominationalism. And as far as my father goes, of course, he was raised in a Christian household. And so I was sort of given a whole lot of advantages in that sense. And I was always very grateful for that. Dad had, he's been preaching just about all my life. He started preaching at Proctor, Church of Christ, I believe. And while I was growing up, he preached at Dewey Avenue Church of Christ in St. Mary's for about 20 years. And he's now preaching at Mount Alto. And so there's a very bit of a tradition, I guess you could say, with preaching in my family.
0: Well, great. I was looking at the publishing piece issue of the paper, the Andy Robinson, he did a profile on you. We'll show your picture and the article here, and let me just read a little bit that Andy Robinson wrote about you. He said, one of DJ's greatest assets is his humble combining of his natural speaking ability, interpersonal skills, and theological knowledge. He is confident but not arrogant and always seeking to improve. He never calls attention to himself in a vainglorious way. He is disciplined and methodical about his studies. So, Andy doesn't just throw out words. So those are very high praise. So I'm sure that you've made quite an impression. Like I said, I've known your father. He's always impressive to hear and to see. I know that your father, he does a lot of musical work, not just the singing kind, but also he plays instruments and things like that. Do you have any musical interest yourself?
1: I do. I'm actually a musician as well. And I play the fiddle, mandolin, and guitar, and my main style is contest fiddling, and so that's, I've been to a few contests. I've never got first place in anything, but I've done all right for myself a few times.
0: Well, great. Yeah. When did you, being a son of a preacher, grandson of a preacher, when did you decide that you wanted to be a preacher?
1: I think it's hard to nail down exactly when I decided I wanted to be a full-time preacher. There was a lot of indecisiveness, especially when I was a teenager. I was a younger teacher, or younger teenager. I wanted to be a full-time musician, and that never really seemed to pan out just right. It's hard to make a living in bluegrass, as it turns out. I think it sort of went as a process. I at first wanted to be one of those guys who preaches maybe part-time for their local congregation, just every once in a while to fill in if the local preacher can't do it. I went from that to maybe going out to some congregations every once in a while who can't do that. And eventually I came to the conclusion, no, I think I ought to be a full-time preacher. And that was a slow process, but I was probably about 20 when I came to the conclusion I should probably be a full-time preacher.
0: Well, knowing your background and your parents and grandparents and all that, you've obviously had a lot of biblical instruction over the years and your upbringing. But obviously, that kind of level of instruction probably is not the same kind of level of instruction you received at the school. Why don't you talk about that? Because some people think, it's just like going to Sunday morning Bible class. How hard can it be? Well, how hard can it be?
1: It can be pretty hard. I don't want to exaggerate, and it's easy to exaggerate about it. But sometimes it can be very difficult. Everybody always talks about the bear of the school of preaching, and that's the Greek class. And while it's definitely doable, you have to put the work into it, and it partially deserves its reputation because of that. It's very difficult. They're trying to, in essence, cram about 4 years of preaching instruction into 2 years. And so we're in class probably around twice as much as, say, a regular college student would be in class. You know, they might be in it 15 or 18 hours a week. Well, we're in it for 30 hours a week. And we also, we start a lot earlier than they do, and we're not going to finish our studies up until June, whereas most college students are going to be finished around middle of May. It's very much all of the time. There's very very little time for breaks. You sort of have to schedule when you're going to not be working. And I remember the first quarter, it was very different from, because I had attended some college beforehand. And I remember there was some moments when I was sort of thinking to myself, man, I'm procrastinating. I need to hurry up and get something done. And then I realized, oh, wait, I'm working on something else. I need to do this. and so it can be a lot to handle. I think if you manage your time properly, it's never overly stressful necessarily, but it's a lot to handle.
0: And in the you cover all the books of the Bible in this curriculum that you do at the school. Did any books of the Bible, we like them all, but were there any that really, you're like, I really enjoyed studying these books of the Bible, and I really look forward to preaching these books of the Bible. Which ones of those would be, and why?
1: We actually only just now started studying this one, but it's sort of always been a bit of a favorite of mine, and that's the book of Proverbs. Part of the reason is because it is very intensely practical. You know, it doesn't really leave a lot of room for people to ponder it so much as just instant application. That's something I appreciate about it. Also, as somebody with ADD, the fact that it changes subjects on a dime so much, it is just, it's refreshing to me. You know, it's something that easily keeps my attention. But beyond that, it is something that will be practical for someone who is studying. You know, if you only have 5 minutes to study the Bible for whatever reason, I would normally recommend studying Proverbs. You can apply something to your life right there, and you don't have a problem whatsoever. It's nice.
0: What about, tell them about some of your instructors, which ones? I mean, obviously you don't want to leave anybody out, and I don't want to put you on the spot to name them all, but what are some of the instructors that you really appreciated and enjoyed and learned from and about them?
1: Well, my dad's one of the teachers, so I think I'm obligated to name him as one. And beyond that, there's been so many teachers who have been a very positive influence. That's something else that's been very different from a regular college experience. All of the teachers at the school are preachers, and they aren't really paid. They might get paid for their gas mileage or something like that, but they aren't doing it for the money. And so something that's guaranteed about every single one of those teachers is that they are really dedicated and concerned with you learning the material. That's something I kind of found different from, say, secular college, where a lot of the teachers, they don't really care whether you learn anything or not. That's something I can say for every single one of the teachers. And a lot of the standout teachers have been Jack Gilchrist, Peter Ray Cole, Charles Pugh, Terry Varner. And like I said, I can't really leave anybody out because they've all been so phenomenal. But those are some of the people who just sort of stand out in my mind anyway.
0: I'm always interested in people that have music ability, probably because I don't think I have any. But I know I've interviewed Andy on the show and worked with Andy on some different projects. And I know that, you know, he's written hymns, he's composed and things like that. Have you done any of that? I mean, I have.
1: I've actually, with Andy's help, I've written two hymns in both since I started school. One is titled Land of Eternal Summer, and it's more or less a song about heaven, you know, relief in once we pass away from this earth. And the other is called Waters of Salvation. It's an invitation song talking about baptism. And Andy was very helpful with both of those. Of course, he doesn't think he did a whole lot of that, but Andy has a very different musical style than I do. You know, I'm a contest fiddler. He's pretty much the exact opposite. He's very classically trained. I believe my kind of music is what people who play his kind of music refer to as that kind of music. and I have a sense of what the music should be. I kind of have a general idea. I can play it by ear. But as far as knowing the music theory in order to get all the parts together, I don't have a clue about that. And so he was very helpful with that.
0: Now, do you lead singing?
1: Yes, I do.
0: And how's that different from preaching?
1: In some ways, it's actually similar because I think sometimes we don't give our song leaders enough credit. In a way, even though it's usually prepared by somebody else, they are acting as teachers. You know, when we sing, we're supposed to teach one another with our songs, and so all the songs are going to teach something. And so a song leader is both teaching at one time and also trying to keep it, you know, have musical sense at the same time. I don't want to make it seem like if there's a congregation which is having trouble with their singing, maybe not the best singing in the world, that's not still pleasing to God. But I do believe we ought to all strive to make ourselves the best singers we can be, the best song leaders we can be. And so song leaders have a heavy responsibility. They need to be trying to get everyone to be the best they can be. So like a preacher should be constantly improving in his sermon techniques, the song leader ought to be constantly improving in their song leading techniques. And they have some things that are a lot more concrete than preachers do. You know, you have the hand motions, for example, that has to be exact. That's a pretty universal thing. And it's a discipline, it really is. But that's there are a lot of similarities in that way.
0: Well, great. Let me ask you this. Church camp, do you do any church camp work? And what are kind of things about that made an impression on you growing up?
1: I was more or less raised at West Virginia Christian Youth Camp. I do not remember a time where I wasn't taken to that camp. Of course, even when I was a baby, my parents both worked at that camp, and so they'd take me along, and they called me and a bunch of the other kids, they called us staff brats. And that's pretty much what I was. And once I got old enough to start going to junior week at camp, I was a camper there at junior week, and then I moved on to intermediate week and senior week. Eventually, I started working for there, and I was initially was working as a kitchen help for intermediate week, and I kind of went up from there, and I now teach an intermediate week, and I counsel at a few other weeks. Last summer, I believe, I ended up working 5 weeks of camp total, and it's because I just love it so much. I think it's one of the best works the church has right now. I love working with the kids, and they all have a blast. All the staff has a blast, and it's just something that's been a part of my life pretty much forever, and it's been very defining for me. I told you I kind of started preaching a little bit when I was a younger teenager. Well, my very first sermon was a campfire sermon at camp when I was 16 years old. And so it's been very influential on me on that. Of course, it's merely speculation, but maybe I wouldn't be preaching right now if it weren't for that camp. You know, it's been very helpful, and I think it's a great thing.
0: You know, I want to talk a little bit more about the camp experience, since you've had so much camp experience. You know, sometimes people outside the world, they would view going to church camp, and they would go, I don't want to hear that. But it's not. It's a lot of fun and excitement. Why don't you tell them some of the funny things, and you don't have to incriminate anybody with this, but why don't you tell them some of the funny things that happens at church camp?
1: I think I can incriminate one person, and that is myself. it is a blast, and some of my favorite people who work at camp are the people who had to be dragged in kicking and screaming because they thought it was just going to be a boring experience, and by the end they don't want to leave, they're crying at campfire on the last night, that sort of thing. A funny experience at camp, I remember a few years ago I was working as a counselor for the all-age week. You know, they have a lot of different weeks, and this one's sort of all ages. And they had us, during our break, filling up water balloons. And one of the teachers there, Josh Ball, he had a class at a pavilion. And the way the camp is set up, it's basically just on a hill. And where I was filling up water balloons was here on the hill, and the pavilion where he was teaching was down just a little bit. And I was getting a little bored filling up the water balloons, so I figured, since he's teaching the high schoolers over there, I'm just a little bit older than they are, I'll give him a quick break from class, make him laugh a little bit, and I'll just throw a water balloon on top of that pavilion. Well, I threw it, and I missed at the top of the pavilion. I ended up hitting a tree right before it, and it burst right there, and it went straight in to the pavilion in the middle of Bible class. And I just heard screaming, and I heard someone yell, "Who did that?" And that's the last thing I knew from it, because I had already bolted up the hill. And it turns out that it actually landed on one of the students' Bibles right when he was getting ready to read, I assume, about the flood. they ended up having to put it in the refrigerator to save it. But there's a lot of fun that happens at camp. A lot of people have something that they love there. There's long sports periods, and there's a little bit of something for everybody.
0: What do you say to encourage a young person that's never been to camp? Why would they want to come? I mean, what would the things that they'd be afraid of or concerned about or whatever, what would you say to them about church camp, and why would they want to attend such?
1: You know, it really depends on what they're concerned about. If they're concerned about how exciting it would be, or if they're going to be bored all week, I can pretty much attest to the fact that it never really gets boring, except maybe when you're trying to go to sleep. It makes sense. if they're worried about making friends, I can tell you those kids are incredible. And they are very, very inclusive. They try to make sure that everybody's having a good time. They're very good about noticing if a kid is feeling left out, and they'll try to make him part of the group. And that's something I've seen over and over again. And it's wonderful.
0: Great. Let me ask you some questions going back to preaching.
1: Mm-hmm.
0: What are some of the congregations you preached for as part of your training, and what did you learn from that?
1: I've been a little bit of everywhere. A lot of the guys, what they'll do is they take a few commitments while they're there. So maybe every second Sunday they'll be at the same place. I never really did that with any congregation except the Pennsboro congregation, because I'll be working with them once I graduate. But even then, I'm only there every month and a half, and so I don't have that many commitments. And what that's allowed me to do is I've gotten to really spread myself out. I've been just yesterday, in fact, I was over at Ravenswood, West Virginia, which is very south of the school. I've been as far west as mid-Kentucky. I've been as far east as D.C. in Virginia. I've been all the way up north on Lake Erie, and I can't think of where the most southern point I've been, but I've been pretty south as well. And so I've gotten to see all sorts of different kinds of people, and I got to meet all sorts of things. I've gotten to see how different people do different things, and I think that's given me a good idea of what overall the church is like. And it's been very informative, I think.
0: Now, what kind of congregations do you preach for? You preach for large, small, what did you find interesting about, you know, preaching for a larger group versus mm-hmm. a smaller group and that kind of dynamic?
1: I've preached for everything from about 10 people to 300 right now. And it's, honestly to me, it's just about the same thing. There's no real difference in nerves from my experience from preaching to 10 people and preaching to 300 people. It's pretty much the actual experience of preaching itself is pretty much the same wherever you go. It might be just because I'm doing most of the work on it. But it was pretty much the same. Where the differences really show up is during the worship services and, you know, the how the people will come up to you and that sort of thing. Of course, when you're preaching for a smaller group, they can get a lot more personal and you can really get to know them better. But it's also good to preach for a larger group. You get to reach more people like that.
0: Great. You're going to do some work with Pennsboro.
1: Mm-hmm.
0: You mentioned that with Terry Jones there, and I know Terry, and Terry doesn't. If he doesn't do anything well, I don't know it. I mean, that guy is phenomenal. Mm-hmm. He's great.
1: He's very dedicated.
0: So you're really going to enjoy working with him. I'm sure you enjoy having him for class as well.
1: I have.
0: Everything he does so superbly and really enjoy. Let me ask you, what you know, you do music. You do hymn composition, you do church camp, you do preaching. What do you find difficult?
1: I mean, there's difficulty in everything. I I've always suffered a bit from procrastination, and that's something that I always have trouble with, and that's what gets me more than anything else, is just waiting until the last minute. And I was almost late to this interview right now because of procrastination, I suppose. And everything sort of has that difficulty for me. It's just whenever you need to really buckle down and have discipline, that's when I have trouble. I usually get it done, but it's just something I struggle with, I'd say.
0: What kind of, you're getting ready to do some preaching here. You've obviously had real good training at the school. You had training your whole life. What kind of themes do you look forward to preaching on?
1: I like kind of preaching on just about everything. I like preaching the truth. I tend to focus on more philosophical themes, I think. To me, it's very important that we preach not only what is, but why it is. I think a lot of members of the church know what it is. And when I'm edifying, I really try to emphasize not only what it is, but why whatever this is. And so the more philosophical themes, apologetics, ethics, that sort of thing, that's something I tend to gravitate to. But I also like taking something that we might be very familiar with and really breaking it down logically and speaking about that and making sure that people understand this is why we believe, because I don't think it's enough to just know what is. You know, a lot of the members of the denominations, they know what is, but most of them don't know why they believe it. If they knew why they believed that, they probably wouldn't believe it anymore. We,

0: I knew all the teachers before you got there, and all that. You have a great familiarity with all that. But was there anything that surprised you that you didn't anticipate about going to the school?
1: I think I didn't fully anticipate how fun it was going to be. I don't mean to make it sound like it's a party 24/7. But I just honestly wasn't expecting to have a fantastic time. I thought it was going to be 2 years of just buckling down, pulling my hair out, and move on when I'm done with it. I had heard some funny stories from the school, and so I thought, okay, I'd get a laugh every once in a while. But I was not really expecting it to be such a good time. It has absolutely flown by. Now, like I said, it's difficult, and like I said, we have about 9 weeks left, and I'm ready to move on because of how difficult it's been. But it's always going to be a memory that I'm going to treasure. It's going to be among the best years of my life, I can already tell.
0: So you have no regrets about going?
1: Absolutely not, no.
0: And you have no regret. You have no hesitations about recommending somebody else to go?
1: Yeah, absolutely. Just anybody who is in the position. Now, there are some people I would say, you know, look at other things. You know, if someone's coming out of high school, for example, I would generally try to push them towards maybe one of the Christian colleges, Freed Hartman or Harding or something like that, because of the intensity of the school. Even though it was originally built to, it's a preacher machine, basically, get people out as fast as possible. But for people who were in a position like me, who had kind of already been through college, had already had a secular job, and were really just ready to get out there as quickly as possible and start preaching, this is for you. If you have the work ethic for it and you have the dedication, this is for you.
0: Great. DJ, it's been a pleasure having you on the show. Thanks for coming in, and great to be with you.
1: Thank you.
0: That's all the time we have from Light from Above. Thanks for watching our program. May the Lord bless you. Thanks for watching.
2: Before we close our program today, we'd like to take a moment and review this roadmap to heaven with you, since the matter is so serious. There are many incorrect set of directions out there, and sadly, so many people are following them. For example, some people have been given wrong turns. They believe things such as faith only, works only, or grace only. Or some attempt to change the order of the turns, being baptized before they even believe. Some people fail to realize what point they are on the map. Don't even open their Bibles yet, and they think they're saved already. As a person travels in a car or takes a hike, has to follow the proper directions, so we must follow the proper directions to heaven. Let's take a look at the directions on our roadmap to heaven here. You have to look at these passages in your Bible for yourself. We'll just list the steps, the turns, on the way. First is to believe, or to have faith. And then number two, to repent, to turn away from sin. Number three is to confess that Jesus is the Son of God. Number four is immersion, or to be baptized, which is a burial in water to have your sins washed away. And then you're added to the church by the Lord, not by a group of people, or not by giving some kind of testimonial experience or things like that. And then, once you're added, you need to serve and worship the Lord faithfully all the days of your life. And that, the key word's faithfully. You don't waver. And that's very important. We need to keep in mind, too, that in Noah's day, there was a big flood, and only people in the ark were saved from the flood. The same is true today. There is no salvation outside the Lord's church. Where are you on the roadmap to heaven? Thanks for watching our program. Please let us know if we can assist you with further information for your journey.

0: And now, admonition. Brought to you by the Collierville Church of Christ.
1: You would be surprised what's in the Bible. I know individuals in the first century who were. Notice what they said concerning Jesus. And when the Sabbath had come, Mark chapter 6, verse 2, he began to teach in the synagogue, and many hearing him were astonished, saying, "Where did this man get these things?" They heard what Jesus said, and they were astonished, but everything Jesus taught them, by all indications of Scripture, came from the Word of God, from the Scriptures. But he knew it far better than they did. You'd be astonished what's in the Bible. So I encourage you, pick up your Bible and start studying. You might be astonished what you find.
0: For more from the Collierville Church of Christ, visit colliervillecoc.org.

0: Hello, my name is Roy Knight for Let's Study the Bible Together. Today we will pick up with Acts chapter 25 and begin in verse 13 and go down to the end of the chapter. Remember the last time that we were together that Festus had come into power, and you remember that he, seeing Paul in prison, wanted to really find out what was going on. We remember that whenever he goes up to Jerusalem, that the Jews had a petition against him and wanted to really find him guilty. Later on, that they would all go down to Caesarea, and Paul would stand before Festus and also the Jews. And you remember eventually that it came down to the point where Paul would appeal to Caesar. This is where we will pick up in Acts chapter 25 and in verse 13. Notice here that it says that after some days that King Agrippa and Bernice came to Caesarea to greet Festus. So we have Festus who was coming into power, then we have King Agrippa. Now we've already seen King Agrippa before. However, that was King Agrippa the first. This is King Agrippa the second, and also Bernice, and they are coming in to welcome Festus at this time and to spend some time with him to get to know him better. Now, I want us to look at these two people, King Agrippa the second and Bernice. King Agrippa the second was the last of the Herodian line. Now, we've heard a lot about the Herods before, but he was the last in that line. He and his sister, Bernice, had another sister, Drusilla, and all of them were the great-grandchildren of Herod the Great. It was this Herod, Herod the Great, who sought to kill Jesus whenever he was a child. This comes from Burton Kaufman. I want you to be mindful of what I just said. At the very beginning, notice that I had mentioned that King Agrippa II, he was the last of that line, and his sister, Bernice. Whenever we're looking at King Agrippa II, this is actually his sister that is here by him. Now, when we're considering King Agrippa II, he was appointed a governor about 48. We can also see him as well as he begins to come to power. He has a position of a kingship over the Tetrarchy of Philip in A.D. 54. In the Great War between 66 A.D. and 70 A.D., he sides with the Romans, and after that, he is confirmed in his kingdom, and he lives to about 100 A.D. And so we see here is a man of great power. He is fortunate in many ways that he sides with the Romans, because the Romans are the great power at that time, and so he solidifies that power. And so whenever we see him coming down to visit with Festus, he is coming to kind of look over the situation and to greet him. When we think about Bernice, remember that Bernice is actually his sister. And we think, well, that's a little strange. And it is. Whenever Bernice was 16, she had already been married twice. First to Alexander of Alexandria, and then to her uncle Herod, who was the king of Callias, who died around 48 A.D. She moved in with her brother Agrippa II, and after a brief marriage, she eventually made to quiet the rumors of her relationship with her brother. She again took up residence with him at Cilicia Philippi. She was later the mistress of both Vespasian and his son, Titus, and Titus would have married her except for popular outrage. This comes from Joseph. And so we see a very twisted web amongst these people. We see in Bernice that she has been married in and out, whether looking for power or for what else. Yet we see both of them, brother and sister, coming to visit Festus. Now this will play out later on as Paul preaches Christ, but I want us to keep that in mind. Whenever we're looking at verses 14 and 15, it says, "And whenever they had been there many days, that Festus laid Paul's case before the king, saying, 'There is a certain man left a prisoner by Felix, about whom the chief priests and the elders of the Jews informed me when I was in Jerusalem asking a judgment against him. Now notice in verse 14 that it says, and whenever they had been there many days. Why would they have been there many days? Probably to be entertained by Festus. Remember, here is the king. He is coming in. He is coming to check things out. And they are in Caesarea Philippi, that is down by the coast. And so they're enjoying their time there as a getaway, it would seem here. When we're looking at the very next verse, in verse 16, it says, to them I answered, it is not the custom of the Romans to deliver any man to destruction before the accused meets the accusers face to face and has opportunity to answer for himself concerning the charge against him. The very next verse, verse 17, says, therefore, whenever they had come together without any delay, the next day I sat on the judgment seat and commanded the man to be brought in. Now, what he does basically is that he rehearses what has happened in verse 1 down through verse 12. This is what we've already previously seen, but as Agrippa is there, he is telling them the history of what has already happened. Now, in verses 18 it says, whenever the accusers stood up, they brought no accusation against him of such things as I supposed, but had some question against him about their own religion and about a certain Jesus who had died, whom Paul affirmed to be alive. Now, think about that idea for a moment. Here's Paul preaching Jesus Christ, saying that he was dead, but now he is alive again. Imagine Paul having that opportunity to preach Jesus Christ and salvation to Festus. Now, this is exactly what we see in his letter to the Corinthians. In 1 Corinthians chapter 15, verse 1 and following, notice what Paul writes. He says, moreover, brethren, I declare to you the gospel, which I preached to you, which also you received, and in which you stand, by which also you are saved if you hold fast that word which I preached to you, unless you believed in vain. For I delivered to you first of all that which I also received, that Christ died for our sins according to the Scriptures, and that He was buried, and that He rose again the third day according to the Scriptures. Our salvation is based upon the death, the burial, and the resurrection of Jesus Christ. Notice this passage says that through this knowledge that we have salvation. That through the death, burial, and resurrection, the knowledge that is there, the faith that which we have upon Him, the obedience unto His Word, that salvation comes forth. I'm going to ask you a question. Are you saved? Do you have faith? Have you looked at the evidence of Scripture? Have you seen the accounts of the eyewitnesses that are here within God's Word? Page after page after page gives us evidence that Jesus is the Son of God. The entirety of the book of John is said to be written that you may believe. And upon every chapter in that book, it shows evidence that Jesus is the Christ. That evidence leads to His death, burial, and resurrection, and eventual ascension into heaven where He sits at the right hand of God the Father. That is knowledge through which you can be saved if you are willing to commit yourself unto Him. Many of us have already done so, but God wants you saved. And here Paul, as he is petitioning Festus and those who are around him, he is giving them the opportunity themselves to be saved. I want us to go on and to look at verse 20, and it says, "And because I was uncertain of such questions, I asked whether he was willing to go to Jerusalem and there be judged according to these matters. But whenever Paul appealed to be reserved for the decision of Augustus, I commanded him to be kept until I could send him to Caesar." Verse 22 and verse 23 goes on to say, "Then Agrippa said to Festus, I also would like to hear the man myself. Tomorrow, he said, you shall hear him. So the next day, when Agrippa and Bernice had come with great pomp and had entered the auditorium, where the commanders and the prominent men of the city, at Festus's command, Paul was brought in." So imagine in your mind all of this pomp and circumstance that is going on. We have Festus, we have Agrippa II, they are conversing one with another, and Agrippa says, "I'd like to hear this man." And so the next day, we have Agrippa II coming in with his wife, Bernice, remember, also his sister, and they are coming in with great pomp. And they are sitting down, and here Paul is being brought in before all of these important people, not just Festus, not just the king and Bernice, but also the prominent men of the city, and he gets this wonderful opportunity to share Jesus Christ with these people. In Acts chapter 9 and verse 15, it says, "But the Lord said to him, Go, for he is a chosen vessel of mine to bear my name before Gentiles, kings, and the children of Israel." Now, in Acts chapter 9, as you remember, this is God speaking to Ananias to go to Saul, and that he would tell him exactly what needs to be done. That God would tell him exactly what needed to occur, that he would preach the gospel to kings, that he would preach the gospel to the Gentiles. And this is exactly what is happening here in Acts chapter 25 as Paul stands before King Agrippa II and his wife and Festus and all these prominent men around, and that he would preach the gospel to the children of Israel. And that is exactly what he has done in his missionary trips. That is exactly what was done in Jerusalem as he stood before this great multitude of Jews. Now, I want us to consider this situation and who these people are. Burton Kaufman in his commentary wrote, "It was their father who had seized and executed James the Apostle with a sword and had imprisoned Peter, who was later released by an angel. He was the same Herod whom the Lord struck at Caesarea whenever he was eaten by worms." Now, think about that, and there they are in Caesarea, and all of this history is around them. He would go on to write in his commentary, "It was also an uncle of theirs who had beheaded John the Baptist and had mocked Jesus whenever he was on trial." And so their family, King Agrippa II, Bernice, their history is intertwined with these Christians. It is intertwined with James, who was executed, and Peter, who was prisoned. Also intertwined with John, who was beheaded, you remember in Matthew chapter 14. And also with Christ. And now here is Agrippa II. And Agrippa II is presiding, in a way, over this trial. And he is eager to hear what Paul has to say. A little bit of history helps us out here, doesn't it? But I want us to go on into verse 24, and it says, "And Festus said, King Agrippa and all the men who were here present with us, you see this man about whom the whole assembly of the Jews petitioned me, both at Jerusalem and here, crying out that he was not fit to live any longer. But whenever I found that he had committed nothing deserving of death and that he himself had appealed to Augustus, I decided to send him." I want us to bring out that name Augustus here, because many times people will think, well, this is Augustus Caesar, but it is not. We would consider Augustus here to be a title. Augustus himself, Augustus Caesar, that we would know in history, actually died in 14 AD. This situation is well removed from that time. And so Augustus here is a title, just as Caesar is a title, and actually the word Herod itself is a title. But here, when we're looking at history, Nero again is the Caesar at this time, and he appeals to Caesar, who is Nero. Now, as we're going on into verse 26, it says, I have nothing certain to write to my Lord concerning him, concerning Paul. Therefore, I have brought him out before you, and especially before you, King Agrippa, so that after the examination has taken place, that I may have something to write. And so he doesn't know what he's going to write down. He's going to send him to Caesar, but he has nothing to accuse him of. Therefore, verse 27 goes on to say, for it seems to me reasonable to send a prisoner and not to specify the charges against him. So here I am. I'm going to send a prisoner to Rome to stand before Nero, but I don't have any charges. It doesn't make sense. And so therefore, I want to bring him out to you so that you could understand this situation better, so that you will help me to write down what I need to write down. And so here we see the trial actually begins as we enter into chapter 26. And so as we end 25, we stand at that border looking over into the next chapter. And in the next chapter, Paul will stand before these powerful men and women, and he will give a defense concerning Jesus Christ. Not only his death, burial, and resurrection, but even more. And we will see that Paul will appeal to the hearts of these people. He will appeal to them, not because they're wealthy people or prominent people, but because they are people who have souls. Every person is important in the eyes of God. Every person is important in the eyes of God. You are important in the eyes of God. God wants you saved. Whenever we go back to chapter 25 and we see him appealing to these souls, we have to set in our own mind, are we as Christians appealing to the souls of the people who are around us? Are we giving them a reason for the hope that is within us? If I'm living my life as a Christian, and I believe that truly salvation comes through Jesus Christ, why would I not appeal to the souls who are around me? Yes, they would include my friends, they would include my family, but also the acquaintances that are there. Every opportunity, because we never know about tomorrow. We never know if we're going to make it there. Hopefully we will. Hopefully we'll live for a good long time. But we don't know about tomorrow as far as someone else, let alone ourselves. And maybe we had the only opportunity. Maybe we're the only Christian within their life, within their sphere of influence, that we could bring them a little bit closer to the Word of God. So as we appeal to them using God's Word, that they too might be saved. God's not willing that any should perish. It doesn't mean that people won't perish, but He doesn't want people to perish. But He wants them to come to everlasting life. He wants them to be in a right relationship with Him. How is that done? Will it be through dreams? Certainly not. Will it be through angels? No, it will not. It will be through earthen vessels. It will be through people like you and I who share the gospel message with them concerning the death, the burial, and the resurrection, and the hope that is found within Christ Jesus. Paul is appealing for their souls, and we no less as Christians should appeal for the souls of the people who are around us, to give them that opportunity that they too might look at the evidence and choose for themselves what to do, and prayerfully that they too will become Christians, so that they can have a life in this world that is worth living, but even more important than that, the life that is yet to come. I hope that you will come back the next time as we begin Acts chapter 26, and we will look at Paul's appeal. We will look at the evidence in which he gives, and we will see the responses of the people as they listen on to this great lesson. I thank you so much for your time, and I hope to see you next time. Thank you.
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2: The unpardonable sin. You know, there are lots of people who believe they've committed the unpardonable sin, the unforgivable sin. Now, most of the time, they're not exactly sure what that sin is, but they really think that they've done it. Have you ever wondered about the unpardonable sin? Well, let's see what God's Word says about it. In the Gospel of Mark, chapter 3, verses 28 through 30, Jesus said this, quote, "Assuredly I say to you, all sins will be forgiven the sons of men, and whatever blasphemies they may utter, but he who blasphemes against the Holy Spirit never has forgiveness, but is subject to eternal condemnation, because they said he has an unclean spirit," end quote. Now, we can see from Jesus' statement that there is a sin that the Pharisees could commit that they could never receive forgiveness for. What had they done that would have put them in jeopardy of committing the unforgivable sin? Now, according to Jesus' own testimony, during his time on earth, he cast out demons by the Spirit of God. When the Pharisees saw Jesus performing these verifiable miracles, they couldn't argue with the fact that he possessed powers that others, including themselves, just simply did not have. And therefore, in order to cast suspicion on the ministry of Jesus, they claimed he was casting out demons by Beelzebub, the ruler of demons. The name Beelzebub simply is another name for Satan. Even when faced with the miraculous working of the Holy Spirit through Jesus, the Pharisees were in essence saying, Jesus is working for Satan, not God. This is what Jesus calls the unpardonable sin. Notice that this unforgivable sin, it's not murder, it's not adultery, it's not general blasphemy or a stubbornness of heart. It was specifically blasphemy against the Holy Spirit. So the question arises, can the unpardonable sin be committed still today? And the evidence suggests that it simply cannot. First, here's why. The circumstances under which the sin is described just simply can't prevail today, due to the fact that Jesus isn't in the flesh anymore performing miracles now. No one today will have the opportunity to see Jesus in the flesh, physically perform a miracle, and then say, no, God didn't do that, Satan did. And second, you know there is no other mention of this sin in any biblical passage that's written after the resurrection of Christ? None of the inspired New Testament writers refers to the sin in any epistle or in the book of Acts, and none offers warnings to any new converts about avoiding this sin after the resurrection. In fact, in Acts 13:39, we read that the blood of Jesus can set us free, and here's what the text says, from every sin. So, if you're wondering if you've committed the unpardonable sin, rest assured, you have not. By obeying Jesus, you can now be forgiven of any sins that you've committed.
3: GBN Questions and Answers. We recently received this question. It says, is it wrong to call someone a fool? In fact, let me read you the entire question. It says, in the Sermon on the Mount, Christ warns us of using the word fool. Is this a word we should never use under any circumstance? The person says, I don't use this word verbally as we are taught not to. However, I will sometimes in my mind think it. For example, about a false teacher or someone who changes the gospel or a cursed person, I find myself thinking this person is a fool. Emotionally, I want to say it out loud, but I don't. We use words such as foolish, foolishness, foolishly, but if fool is wrong to say, are these words also wrong to use? It's a great question. And it relates to something the Lord Himself said on the Sermon on the Mount. I do not believe that it is wrong to use the word fool. In fact, the Bible uses the word fool 111 times. A passage that is well known is Psalm 14 and verse 1. Of course, it says, the fool has said in his heart, there is no God. Now, if it's wrong to call someone a fool, we couldn't even use it as the Lord has defined it for us. Friends, I believe the point of Matthew chapter 5, when it tells us not to call someone a fool, is that not only are outward actions wrong, but that our heart must also be right. Now, several different examples are listed in Matthew chapter 5 to make this point, but with reference to this one, the point he's making is this. Not only would it be wrong to murder someone, if you have those murderous feelings of hatred in your heart, that also would be wrong. Calling someone a fool could be an indicator of a feeling of intense passion and hatred in your heart toward them. And that would be a violation of Matthew chapter 5 and verse 22. But you know, many other words could also reveal that heart condition. You could look at a person and say, idiot. It would express anger and hatred, and that would be forbidden. To use the word fool, however, as a descriptive term and not as a term of hatred and anger and bitterness, I don't believe that that would be wrong. I've asked Brother Paul Sain to be with us today and to talk to us about something that I'm very excited about. With the growing Hispanic population in this country, there's a new resource that is offered through Sain Publications that I think is going to be of great value, and that is the Ready Reference Guide in Spanish. The Ready Reference Guide has been one of the most popular products ever put out by Sain Publications, and the fact that it's available in Spanish now is going to be a great blessing. Paul, can you tell us a little bit about this?
4: What started about 25 years ago, Don, and has now passed 400,000 copies that have been produced locally as well as on many foreign missionary locations. But all of this in this pocket and standard and deluxe edition, but we're probably about as excited about this one as any. We've had so many Spanish-speaking brethren ask us for this and say that it could help them to teach on the local level. Those folks that cannot read the English but would love to have this as a tool. So it just came out about 30 days ago, and we've already had a great reception by a lot of our dear Spanish-speaking brethren.
3: And if people would like to get a copy of it, they just contact you through the information on the screen.
4: That's exactly right.
3: All right. Well, thank you very, very much, Paul. We appreciate you and everything that you do.
4: Thank you, sir.

The day spring from on high hath visited us, to give light to them that sit in darkness and in the shadow of death, to guide our feet into the way of peace.

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1: The Lord has been good to us to allow us to come into your homes, wherever you may be, and visit with you and let us talk about His Word. And we're also indebted to you. I thank God for this privilege. I also thank you for choosing to spend some time with us. Let the Bible speak. We'll listen to it. We'll try to understand it. And we'll try to apply it to our lives. Today I shall begin by reading a verse from Matthew chapter 8. In that chapter, at verse 10, here's what the Lord said. When Jesus heard it, he marveled, and said to them that followed, Verily, I say unto you, I have not found so great faith, no, not in Israel. That was a compliment. He directed that compliment to a certain gentleman, a centurion. He said, I have not found so great faith, no, not in Israel. He marveled at this man's trust. Compliments. I suppose all of us like compliments, especially if they're genuine and if they're sincere. We can encourage others by complimenting them to make them more active and faithful in the service of our Lord. A compliment has been defined by the dictionary as an admiring remark, something you see in another person that you admire, and you let that admiration be known. It is an expression of esteem or of respect or of admiration, perhaps of affection. We compliment. When we compliment, we give an honor. We give honor to somebody else. That's what compliments are. Sometimes they're in a formal way. They show respect and recognition to somebody. Complimenting people is a fine art, and it surely does boost people and lift them up and give them encouragement to face life's hard blows. Compliments. As opposed to compliments, there's always this matter of flattery. Suppose perhaps it may be an effort to compliment, but it's not sincere. And we call that flattery. Nobody likes to be flattered. Insincere and excessive praise. I'm really not sincere about it, but I'm just telling you how good you are, how nice you look, how proud I am of you, how much I admire you, and all the while, it's not really sincere. To flatter means to praise excessively, especially for our own self-interest. I brag on you because I know you can do something for me. I build you up because I have a selfish motive in mind for doing it. I want you on my side, so I flatter you. That's not a good word. Most of the time, that's a word that suggests something that's not so good. Back in the Psalms, in the 12th Psalm, these words, beginning at verse 2, in Psalms 12 at verse 2, speaking about the children of men, not the children of God, but the children of men. The psalmist says, They speak vanity, every one with his neighbor, with flattering lips and with a double heart do they speak. The Lord shall cut off all flattering lips and the tongue that speaketh proud things. Flattering lips. They flatter, but they have a double heart. their real motive is not exposed. In some way, they want to take advantage of the person they're flattering, they're praising for an ulterior motive. They want to use that person. So they're building that person up and thus gaining that person's confidence so they can take advantage of them. Later in the Psalms, in the 78th Psalm, verse 36, the psalmist wrote, "Nevertheless, they did flatter him with their mouth." Him in this text is God. "They flattered God with their mouth, and they lied to him with their tongues, for their heart was not right with him, neither were they steadfast in his covenant." They had no intention of obeying God. They had proved their unworthiness by being contrary and rebellious people. And they heaped praise on God. They told him how good he was. They flattered God, is what that text says. My, what a disastrous mistake that is. God, who knows our hearts, and we're trying excessive praise on him to take advantage of him. The Lord said, Matthew 15, verse 8, "This people honoreth me with their lips, draweth nigh to me with their lips, and honoreth me with their mouth, but their heart is far from me." That's flattery. Their heart's not in it. It's not genuine. But they're just praising excessively. They're bragging. They're telling this person, in this case the Lord, how great he is and how good he is, and they don't mean a word of it. Well, we're talking about flattery. In 1 Thessalonians, in the New Testament, in 1 Thessalonians chapter 2, listen to these two verses, verses 4 and 5. "We were allowed of God to be put in trust with the gospel. Even so, we speak, not as pleasing men, but God, which trieth our hearts. For never, neither at any time, used we flattering words, as ye know, nor a cloak of covetousness. God is witness." Paul said, "I have been given the commission to preach the gospel among Gentile people. I never have used flattering words to do that. I've been sincere and genuine in what I've said to you. I have never been pretentious with you. I have never put up a front for you. I have always refrained from using flattery to gain your conscience, your confidence." Well, that's Paul's own testimony about that matter. Solomon, the wise man from the long ago, Solomon, Proverbs chapter 28 or 26 at verse 28, "A lying tongue hateth those that are afflicted by it, and a flattering mouth worketh ruin." A flattering mouth works ruin, disaster. A flattering mouth. That's what the net result is. I want you on my side. I want to take advantage of you. So I just brag on you. I say all kind of nice things to your face, and I'll even drop hints of your goodness to other people so it'll get back to you. And you have great confidence in me now. I can take advantage of you. I can lead you where you want to go. My flattering words were for the purpose of taking advantage of you. Nothing sincere there about them. Proverbs. While we're in Proverbs, let's turn back a few pages to Proverbs chapter 20. In Proverbs chapter 20, at verse 19, Solomon wrote, "He that goeth about as a talebearer revealeth secrets. Therefore, meddle not with him that flattereth with his lips. Don't become involved with a person who uses flattery. That's the advice of Solomon, the wise man. Solomon said a great deal about flattery. Proverbs 28 and verse 33. Solomon wrote, flattering lips work destruction. So throughout the Old Testament, there are references to the danger of using flattery. But you know, my friend, when our Lord gave a compliment to someone, there was no flattery in it. The Lord did not flatter people. His compliments were sincere and true. Philippians chapter 1, verse 10. Paul said, that ye may approve things that are excellent, that ye may be sincere and without offense till the day of Christ. We are to be sincere. We are to be honest. We are to be genuine in our compliments to other people. That's what Christians are. They're honest about it, and they're sincere in what they say. Paul said in 2 Corinthians chapter 8 at verse 8, I speak not but by commandment, but by occasion of the forwardness of others, and to prove the sincerity of your love. Paul was interested in giving people an opportunity to prove their sincerity to the Lord. And he gives us that same opportunity now. When the time comes for us to pass a compliment to somebody else, we must do it sincerely. We must be honest and genuine. That way the compliment really amounts to something. It can be encouraging to the person to whom it's given. It can also make us feel good about ourselves, that we have seen something in somebody else that's worth complimenting. Now, the opposite of that is to be critical and judgmental. Some people are born in the negative case. They do not see anything in another person to compliment. Instead, they see all of the faults. They dwell on those faults. They like to pick at those faults and tell what's wrong with people. Well, perhaps sometime that's necessary. But here's what our Lord said in Matthew 7, beginning at verse 1. Judge not, that ye be not judged. For with what judgment ye judge, ye shall be judged. And with what measure ye meet, it shall be measured to you again. Why beholdest thou the mote that is in thy brother's eye, but considerest not the beam that is in thine own eye? Thou hypocrite, first cast out the beam out of thine own eye, and then shalt thou see clearly to cast out the mote out of thy brother's eye. Going to dwell on a brother's faults. We see something in him we think's wrong. We never stop to think that maybe we have wrongs in our own lives that are greater than his. And the admonition that we should take care of ourselves, and then we'll be in a position to help our brother. If all we're concentrating on is a little fault in his life, a mote, if you please, and we overlook the beam, the large fault that's in our own eye, we're asking to be judged by the same judgment we use on that brother, which is not going to be good. Some people cannot resist seeing the faults in other folks. Romans chapter 2 starts like this. Therefore thou art inexcusable, O man, whosoever thou art that judgest. For wherein thou judgest another, thou condemnest thyself. For thou that judgest, doest the same things. But we are sure that the judgment of God is according to truth against them which do such things. And thinkest thou this, O man, that judgest them which do such things and doest the same, that thou shalt escape the judgment of God? After thy hardness and impenitent heart, treasurest up unto thyself wrath against the day of wrath and revelation of the righteous judgment of God. Don't judge. That means don't pick at people's faults in order to make yourself feel better. I know one thing, I'm better than that person is. That's the attitude. We're building ourselves up by tearing other people down. Now, there are times in the lives of Christians when they must judge other people's character. But to do it sincerely and honestly for the purpose of helping is a far different cry of pronouncing judgment on people whom we try to tear down. There's something in us that enjoys seeing other people destroyed so we can feel better about ourselves. That's the kind of judging the Lord warns us against. So on the one hand, there's flattery. On the other hand, there's critical judging. Both are wrong. Neither accomplishes anything worthwhile. But our Lord did not use flattery, and he was not critical of people to tear them down. Instead, when Jesus gave a compliment, it was sincere, it was genuine, and it helped the person to whom the compliment was paid. Now turn with me back to the 8th chapter of Matthew, where we began our thoughts today. Matthew 8, beginning at verse 5, the Bible says, "When Jesus was entered into Capernaum, there came unto him a centurion, beseeching him, and saying, Lord, my servant lieth at home sick of the palsy, grievously tormented. Jesus saith unto him, I will come and heal him. The centurion answered and said, Lord, I am not worthy that thou shouldst come under my roof, but speak the word only, and my servant shall be healed. For I am a man under authority, having soldiers under me, and I say to this man, Go, and he goeth, and to another, Come, and he cometh, and to my servant, Do this, and he doeth it. When Jesus heard it, he marveled and said to them that followed, Verily I say to you, I have not found so great faith, no, not in Israel." There's his compliment. This Roman, not Jewish, not from the nation of Israel, this Roman, Jesus highly complimented him. Such trust in the Lord he had not found among the Jewish people. I've not found so great faith in all of this nation. Jesus paid him a high compliment. That man trusted the Lord. He trusted him with all of his heart. He knew that the Lord could heal his servant, even though he was not there in person. And I wonder, do I have that same kind of trust? Do I trust the Lord that much? Am I willing to place my life in his hands knowing that he can take care of me? Or do I have my misgivings and my doubts? That Roman centurion teaches us a great lesson in trusting the Lord. And for that reason, the Lord was complimentary of him. "I have not found faith like this," Jesus said in verse 10, "I have not found faith like this in all the nation of Israel." wonder what he'd say about my faith. I wonder what he'd say about your faith. Would he compliment our faith? I haven't found faith like this anywhere. It is so strong and beautiful and so trusting. It's rare. I'd love to think he'd say that about my faith, but I'm afraid he might not be as complimentary to me as he was this Roman centurion. Turn with me to Matthew chapter 11. There we find another compliment that was paid by our Lord, this time to a man named John. John was the son of Zacharias and Elizabeth. He was sent to prepare the way for the coming of Christ. In Matthew chapter 11, beginning at verse 7, the Lord said, "What went ye out into the wilderness to see? A reed shaken with the wind? But what went ye out for to see? A man clothed in soft raiment? Behold, they that wear soft clothing are in kings' houses. But what went ye out for to see? A prophet? Yea, I say unto you, and more than a prophet.

0: woman suffers violence, and the violent take it by force. Jesus said of this man, John, I have not found a man anywhere like this man among them that are born of women. None has been greater. None greater than John. Why, you think about that, my friend. There was Abraham of old, a man of unusual faith. Jesus said, John's greater than Abraham. Well, there's Moses, the great leader, the lawgiver, the prophet among God's people who helped raise up that nation. Moses and John, Jesus said, John is greater. There hath not risen a greater among men than John. All of those heroes of the past, like David, like the prophet Elijah, and all the rest, none can compare with this man, John. None greater than John. What a compliment that is. And indeed, he deserved it. Over in the book of John, that is, another John wrote this account of the gospel of Christ. In John chapter 1 at verse 6, there was a man sent from God whose name was John. The same came for a witness, to bear witness of the light, that all men through him might believe. He was not that light, but was sent to bear witness of that light. John nowhere claimed to be the Messiah. He nowhere claimed to be the Christ. Instead, he insisted that he had come to prepare his way, and that he was not worthy to stoop down and loose his shoes from his feet. This is John, the great man John. Jesus complimented him. Now let's turn to Mark chapter 7. In Mark chapter 7, there is a woman whom Jesus complimented. Beginning at verse 24, the Bible says, from thence he arose and went to the borders of Tyre and Sidon, entered into a house, and would have no man know it, but he could not be hid. For a certain woman, whose young daughter had an unclean spirit, heard of him, and came and fell at his feet. The woman was a Greek, a Syrophoenician by nation, and she besought him that he would cast forth the devil out of her daughter. Jesus said to her, let the children first be filled, for it is not meet to take the children's bread and cast it to the dogs. She answered and said unto him, yes, Lord, yet the dogs under the table eat the children's crumbs. He said unto her, for this saying, go thy way, the devil is gone out of thy daughter. When she was come to her house, she found the devil gone out and her daughter laid upon the bed. Well, there's Mark's account of that. I'd like for you to turn with me back to Matthew's account of it in Matthew chapter 15. In Matthew chapter 15, the Lord said about this woman that he had never seen anything to compare with her faith. Woman, great is thy faith. Be it unto thee even as thou wilt. You have great faith. What a sincere compliment he paid this woman. I wonder, if he examined my faith, would he say, you have great faith? Well, here are just a few of the compliments that Jesus paid. Maybe those examples will help us to be more sincere in our complimenting other people. Thank you for being with us today. Until the next time, may the goodness of God be yours in full measure.
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May your joy be full. May the peace of God rule in your hearts. And may the light of Christ brighten heaven's way.

0: Life. Hello and welcome again to Banner of Truth. I'm Mike Hixon, and with me, as always, Brother Garland Elkins. Brother Elkins, it's a joy to be with you this morning.
1: It's my pleasure. Thank you very much.
0: Brother Elkins, we're talking about the book of 1 Corinthians, and of course, one of the great books in the New Testament. And the Apostle Paul penned this book, writing to the Church of God at Corinth, to those who had been sanctified in Christ Jesus, and they were identified by Paul in verse 2 as saints. I know sometimes people have the idea that there are only certain people, classes of people, who are saints. And yet the scriptures tell us that every Christian, every child of God, is a saint.
1: That's right. The Catholic Church claims that a person doesn't become a saint until after he's dead, and then certain acts of complimentary acts he has done. That's not what that says. That says the church at Corinth were composed of saints. They weren't acting, some of them, like saints should act, but they were saints, weren't they?
0: That's right. You know, when the Apostle Paul made his way to the city of Corinth, the Bible tells us in Acts chapter 18 that he spent some 18 months in that city preaching and teaching the Word of God among them. And his labors were extremely, I think we would say they were very productive, weren't they?
1: They were. You remember Acts 18:8 says, many of the Corinthians hearing believed and were baptized. And yet Paul went there trembling.
0: That's exactly right.
1: Trembling. And the Lord appeared to him and said, Paul, fear not, for no man will set upon thee to do thee harm, for I have much people in this city. He didn't mean they were already his people, but in prospect, he knew they were honest, and when they heard the gospel, they would obey. So many of them did. Even the ruler of the synagogue,
0: yes, he did,
1: was baptized in his family.
0: You make an interesting point. In Acts chapter 18, when the Lord did appear to the Apostle Paul and encouraged him to not be afraid, that he would be with him and to preach Christ in that city. And in 1 Corinthians chapter 2, at verse 3, Paul talks about that weakness and fear. And he said he was with them in much trembling, as you mm-hmm. mentioned a moment ago. Mm-hmm. And yet, two things stand out to me. Number one, God promised that he would be with him. And you remember in Matthew 28, when Jesus gave the Great Commission and instructed the disciples to go into all nations and to baptize them in the name of the Father, the Son, and the Holy Spirit. He said, teaching them to observe all things that I've commanded you, and lo, I'm with you always, even to the end of the age. God has promised to be with us as we carry out his work. And the second thing is, you know, sometimes we as human beings, and Paul was a human being, there is a fear or a certain trepidation of standing up and speaking out, and yet we must do that.
1: And sometimes one thinks he's alone when he's not. In 1 Kings 19, Elijah, of course, had met all those false heathen priests on Mount Carmel mm-hmm. and had overcome them. And then, of course, there came a rain. There had not been one for 3 years and 6 months. And he knew it was coming. And he told Ahab that he, you know, should go to Jezreel. And he ran along the side of the chariot mm-hmm. for that about 17 miles. But when he got there, Jezebel, who was one of the meanest people I suppose ever to live, sent word to him that she was going to kill him.
0: That's right.
1: As he had those priests by tomorrow night. And so he then fled to the wilderness. And he threw himself down under a juniper tree. And he said, it's enough, because he said, they have digged down thine altars, they have killed thy prophets, and I alone remain, and they seek my life to take it away. But you remember the Lord said, I have 7,000 men who have not bowed the knee to Baal, neither kissed him. So when we think we are all alone, if we're faithful to the Lord, we're never alone, because he said, I will be with thee always, even at the end of the world. But many times there are other faithful followers of the Lord that we do not know about.
0: Well, you know, that's so true, and I think that's a great example. I'm reminded of Joshua when God said to Joshua in Joshua chapter 1, Moses, my servant, is dead. And, of course, Joshua was to assume that mantle of leadership and to take the people of God into the promised land. When God gave him instructions to assume this mantle of leadership, God said to him, the Lord thy God will be with thee wherever thou goest. And to know that God would be with him and that he'll be with us as we carry out his will. And sometimes, as you said a moment ago, we may feel as if we're all alone and no one else is carrying the banner of truth. And yet, there are other people in the saddle. You know, in Hebrews chapter 13, the writer said, speaking on behalf of God, I will never leave thee nor forsake thee, so that we may boldly say, the Lord is my helper. And then he asked this question, what shall man do unto me?
1: Well, all man can do is take one's life. That's the ultimate. But that doesn't bother the soul if it's faithful.
0: That's right.
1: It will spend eternity with the Lord, according to Matthew 10, 23.
0: That's right. You know, Brother Elkins, you mentioned 1 Corinthians 2, 3, and Paul talking about his weakness, his fear, his trembling. And I think about the world in which we live today. And, you know, in 1 John chapter 5, John said that the whole world lies under the sway of the wicked one or is engulfed in spiritual darkness. Do you think sometimes it's difficult for us as Christians to stand up and oppose some of the things that are going on in our world today?
1: Oh, it is. I remember maybe more than once, but I'm thinking now about a particular time when I was in a meeting when truth and error were in conflict. And I determined I was going to speak because it was an important issue. And I didn't know whether anybody else would or not. But in that case, after I spoke, others spoke up. And nearly everybody there spoke up and endorsed the truth.
0: Right.
1: Sometimes if one will speak, somebody else will be emboldened to speak.
0: You know, I think that's a tremendous observation that one person can be a great influence on others standing up. Someone has said before that all that is necessary for evil to triumph is for good people to do nothing.
1: That's right.
0: I don't think anybody could ever say that the Apostle Paul sat back and did nothing. And I think about the state of Corinth when Paul got there.
1: It had a reputation as a very wicked, immoral city, didn't
0: it? That's right. Well, it did. And in 1 Corinthians chapter 6, Paul identifies some of the immoral things that were going on among those who lived in that city. And
1: he said they were fornicators, they were idolaters, adulterers, effeminate, abusers of themselves with men, and mentions a number of other things. He said, but you were washed.
0: That's right.
1: But you were sanctified, but you were justified in the name of the Lord Jesus Christ and in the Spirit of our God. And by the way, he does mention homosexuality in this concept. You know, recently in Houston, Texas, the mayor came out and demanded the preacher's outline, and which, of course, she had no right to do that.
0: Mm-hmm.
1: And I don't know if any preacher did. If I'd been doing that, I would have sent her a Bible and said, they'll outline, plenty of outlines in here, and you need to see them.
0: There you go.
1: But down in Jackson, Mississippi, there's a woman who has two sons, are homosexual, she says, and she's trying to defend it. You know that passage you mentioned, 1 Corinthians 6 and 9 through 11, points out that those who practice and names a number of things, one thing is homosexuality.
0: Yes, it does.
1: And it's very clear on the matter. It shall not inherit the kingdom of God.
0: I don't know how Paul, and by the way, Paul was an inspired man, the things that he wrote were the commandments of the Lord according to 1 Corinthians chapter 14, verse 37. So Paul was just delivering God's message. And homosexuality is a hot button in our nation today. And there are some states that have approved same-sex marriage. And I was reading about a couple.
1: But in God's sight, does the Bible teach that's marriage?
0: Well, in Matthew chapter 19, when Jesus was asked about divorce, you remember the religious leaders wanted to know, is it lawful for a man to put away his wife?
1: It sounds like America in a lot of places today, doesn't it?
0: Well, it does. And you recall Jesus, in answering that question, asked this, have you not read?
1: That he who made them from the beginning made them male and female, and said, for this cause shall a man leave his father, mother, and shall cleave to his wife.
0: That's right.
1: It didn't say two women leave and cleave or two men leave and cleave. And when God created Adam and Eve, he didn't create Adam and Steve.
0: That's true.
1: He created a man and a woman. And the Bible says, therefore, that this is marriage, because you remember he said unto them, have you not read that he who made them from the beginning made them male and female, and said, for this cause shall a man leave his father and mother and shall cleave his wife, and the two shall be one flesh.
0: That's right.
1: Wherefore there are no more two, but one flesh. What therefore God hath joined together, let not man put asunder. But you notice in the next verse, they say unto him, why then did Moses command to give a bill of divorcement and to put her away? He saith unto them, Moses, for your hardness of hearts, suffered you to put away your wives. But from the beginning, that is back to the time of the creation of man and woman, mm-hmm. it hath not been so. But notice verse 9, and I say unto you, whosoever, now that gets everybody, whosoever shall put away his wife, except it be for fornication, and shall marry another, committeth adultery. And whoso marrieth her which is put away doth commit adultery. Now that settles it, doesn't it? Now,
0: well, it does. And Brother Elkins, you mentioned that passage and going back to creation, which is what Jesus did. Mm-hmm. Isn't it noteworthy that Moses underscored the fact that God created the woman for the man, mm-hmm. and the woman and the man are the two that comprise that marital union. And so, biblically speaking, that's a definition of marriage, isn't it?
1: And it is. And in Hebrews 13:4, marriage is honorable in all, and the bed undefiled, but whoremongers and adulterers God will judge. You know, that Greek word in Matthew 19:9, porneia, includes those who commit adultery. It includes the homosexual.
0: Yes, it does.
1: In other words, it's a generic term
0: that would embrace, as you mentioned, homosexuality, mm-hmm. bestiality, mm-hmm. Adultery, and so many people. I think about again what Jesus said in Matthew chapter 19 when he asked that question, have you not read? Isn't really that the taproot of a lot of the problems that we're having?
1: That is. You know what, if people would just open this book, read it, and rightly divide it, it would have the answer to everything that pertains to life and godliness. In fact, in 2 Peter 1:3, all things that pertain unto life and godliness hath been revealed.
0: That's right.
1: You know, they keep trying to find out how man originated and believe in evolution and all that. Well, you know, a little child of, say, 6 or 7 years of age could tell them in a minute where in the beginning God created the heaven and the earth. You know, that's simply stated. Anybody of average intelligence can understand it.
0: Well, that's right. And, you know, we talk about one of the problems of Corinth being idolatry. And, of course, people bowing down to pagan gods, etc. In our country today, and we've talked about homosexuality, but look at the impact, the teaching of evolutionism. Look at the impact that evolution has had on our country. It's taught to our young people. It is paraded on television. It is presented as fact. And don't you think, Brother Elkins, that that has led to the devaluation of the sanctity of human life?
1: Well, of course, if a person doesn't think that God created him, that he doesn't have a soul, what difference does it make what to do? I heard Brother Thomas B. Warren debate three well-known atheists, one of them internationally known. Mm-hmm. And in one of those cases, I remember he said to the atheist, if there is no God, show us the difference in a man squashing a cockroach and taking a baby by the heels and knocking his brains out on a rock. If there's no God, then there's no punishment.
0: Sure.
1: So what's to restrain you?
0: Well, which you raise an interesting question, and I was thinking a moment ago about Jeffrey Dahmer, and you had correspondence with Jeffrey Dahmer. Many of our viewers are probably well aware of the fact that, excuse me, he was a serial killer and had taken the lives of numerous people, and yet he was converted, and in reflecting upon the acts that he had committed, he talked about the impact that evolutionism had on his thinking.
1: In fact, he said he believed that. That's why he did what
0: That's
1: he did,
0: exactly
1: that
0: right.
1: He didn't think it made any difference what he did. He wasn't accountable. And it's interesting that, you know, he wanted us to send him information about the Bible. We did. And I sent him my little tract entitled, The Lord's Church is Different. And he said that's the first time he'd ever known what the Bible taught about the church. That there in the prison, they didn't have anything that taught the truth about how to become a Christian and so on. Mm-hmm. And he obeyed the gospel. And he wrote and told me that he obeyed the gospel. Uh-huh. Then a fellow prisoner killed him. Now, what he did before he obeyed the gospel was terrible. But you know, Paul didn't do what he did, but he did kill Christians.
0: Yes, he did.
1: He endorsed it, and the Lord forgave him. So the Bible says the Lord is not slack concerning his promises. Some men count slackness, but is long-suffering to us. We're not willing that any should perish, but that all should come to repentance. If Jeffrey Dahmer obeyed from the heart, only he and the Lord knows that. Mm-hmm. If he truly obeyed from the heart, the Lord forgave him. By the way, he'll forgive anybody listening to us today if they'll truly obey his will.
0: Well, he will. In citing 2 Peter chapter 3, verse 9, Peter there underscoring the fact that God desires the salvation of all people. In 1 Timothy chapter 2, verse 4, Paul said that God would have all men to be saved and to come to the knowledge of the truth. When people obey the truth, you know, the gospel is for people who are sick. They're sick with sin.
1: Well, Christ said they that are sick have need of a physician.
0: That's exactly
1: they
0: right.
1: They that are whole didn't have need for him.
0: In 1 Corinthians chapter 2, verse 2, Paul said, I determined not to know anything among you save Jesus Christ and him crucified. Well, somebody asked the question, well, why was Jesus crucified? For the sins of the world.
1: That's exactly right. And I remember talking with a man who believed the Islam religion. And I asked him, do you believe Christ is the supreme Son of God? He said, no, had he been the Son of God, he wouldn't allow him to have been killed. Well, he didn't understand, as the Bible says in Hebrews 9:22, for without the shedding of blood, there is no remission.
0: Mm-hmm.
1: And, you know, the Lord said he could call for 12 legion of angels. He could have come down from the cross if he'd been desirous of doing it to the point of wanting to and doing it. But he knew if he didn't stay there, nobody could be saved. That he, by the grace of God, should taste death once for every man.
0: Mm-hmm.
1: Hebrews 2:9 says, but every man won't be saved because Hebrews 5:8-9, though he was a son, yet learned the obedience of the things which he suffered. And being made perfect, he became the author of eternal salvation. Unto all them that notice, that obey him,
0: mm-hmm.
1: they're the only ones going to be saved. The potential for everybody to be saved, if they would obey, exists. But most people are not going to obey, are they?
0: Well, they're not. And sadly, Jesus talked about that broad road that leads to destruction and the narrow or straight gate that leads to life. The Corinthians that obeyed the gospel, obviously, came to a knowledge of Jesus as the Son of God. And of course, in 1 Corinthians chapter 12, verse 13, Paul said, by one spirit were you all baptized into one body. And in 1 Corinthians chapter 1, verse 2, when Paul talks about the fact that they belong to the church of God, that is, they belong to that community of the saved, the ecclesia, the called out ones.
1: Right, in Ephesians 5:5, the church is referred to, the letter is addressed to the saints.
0: Mm-hmm.
1: At Ephesus, and in the latter part of Ephesians 5:5, it talks about the kingdom of Christ and of God.
0: That's right.
1: So God, the Father, and Christ both had a part in establishing the church.
0: Sure, it's a spiritual institution.
1: Mm-hmm.
0: These people to whom the Apostle Paul was writing in the first century, they had come out of darkness, embraced the light of truth, became members of the body of Christ. They had been sanctified, set apart from the world unto God for His usage. And so, the beauty of the gospel is that it can take anyone, wherever that individual may be, and give them a new lease on life.
1: In fact, the Bible talks about our becoming a new man,
0: that's right,
1: a new person. And in John 3:5, verily, verily, Christ said to Nicodemus, verily, verily, I say unto thee, except a man be born of water and of the Spirit, he cannot enter into the kingdom of heaven. On the day of Pentecost, those people were told, Acts 2:38, and wanted to know what to do to be saved, that they were to repent and be baptized, every one of you, in the name of Jesus Christ, for the remission of sin. But in 1 Peter 1:23, Peter says, and writing to those same people, having been born again. So when one is baptized into Christ, that is the completion of the new birth. He's been born again.
0: That's right. That's what puts one in the body. Peter said, being born again, not of corruptible seed, but of incorruptible, by the word of God, which lives and abides forever. Mm-hmm. And so through obedience to the gospel, we are placed in that divine body called the church. You remember what Paul said in Colossians chapter 1 about how
1: who delivered us from the power of darkness and translated us into the kingdom of his dear Son, Colossians 1:13. That's a transition.
0: It is.
1: Brought about because of the obedience of the individual.
0: Now, you mentioned 1 Corinthians chapter 6 and verse 11 when Paul said, and such were some of you. What is it God expects of people that have obeyed the gospel? You cited Ephesians chapter 5 and verse 8. Paul said, you were once darkness, but now, he said, you're a light in the Lord. And the exhortation, walk as children of light.
1: Sure. Well, they became children of light by following the light. Christ said, I am the light, and he that walketh, followeth me, walketh in the light, and he said, not in darkness.
0: That's right. So we give up that old way of mm-hmm. sin, and we are said to be light in the Lord, and we walk as children of light. And in 2 Corinthians chapter 5, verse 17, Paul said, if any man be in Christ,
1: he's a new creature.
0: That's right. He is a new creation.
1: Mm-hmm. That's right.
0: And so to our listening audience, if someone is struggling with a life of sin, what would they need to do to get right with God?
1: Well, of course, they would first have to or need to hear the gospel. Hebrews 11:6, but without faith it is impossible to please him. For he that cometh to God must believe that he is, and that he is a rewarder of them that diligently seek him. But then having heard, Acts 15:7-9, Peter told the household of Cornelius, and talking about them later, he said that you must hear the word of the gospel and believe it. Well, Romans 10:17 says, so then faith cometh by hearing, and hearing by the word of God. But they must repent of their sins. All of us had to do that who became Christians. Mm-hmm. Luke 13:3-5 says exactly the same thing in both passages. Christ said, I tell you nay, but except ye repent, mm-hmm. ye shall all likewise perish. One must confess, and it's a duty and a privilege as well, that Christ is the Son of God, Romans 10:10. Mm-hmm. For with the heart man believeth unto righteousness, and with the mouth confession is made unto salvation. And Christ said, he that believeth and is baptized shall be saved, but he that believeth not shall be damned. Now, those are simple steps.
0: Yes, they are.
1: But they must be submitted to in order to become a Christian.
0: So when a person does that, he or she becomes a New Testament Christian, they are added to the body of Christ.
1: Right, and the Lord does the adding.
0: That's right.
1: You don't join the church. That's never mentioned in the Bible. You obey the gospel, and the Lord adds you to the church.
0: And you're not voted into the church,
1: are
0: you?
1: That's exactly right. You're not. You know, the truth about the matter is, when we obey the gospel, it's like our being born physically. We become a member of our physical families. When you obey the gospel, you become a member of the spiritual family.
0: Well, you do. In 1 John chapter 3, John said, behold, what manner of love the Father has bestowed on us, that we should be called, some translations say, the sons of God, the children of God.
1: Mm-hmm.
0: Well, God is our Father.
1: He is.
0: And we belong to that divine body that is identified as the church or the kingdom of God. And it's in that context that we are instructed to live faithfully, aren't we?
1: We are. And if one doesn't live faithfully, you know, the Bible says, Peter told Simon the sorcerer who fell from grace, repent therefore of this thy wickedness, and pray God if perhaps the thought of thine heart might be forgiven thee. Mm-hmm. Acts 8:22. I've heard people say, well, you ought to be baptized every day then if you sin. No, you don't have to be baptized, but once you become a child of God, but you have to repent of your sins and confess them and ask God's forgiveness through prayer.
0: That's right. Brother Elkins, do you think sometimes you know, we talk about the Corinthians and the fact that they were steeped in idolatry and morality. Do you think sometimes that people come to the conclusion that they are beyond the scope of redemption?
1: Oh, I think they do. I once knew a man who attended regularly a gospel meeting I had for about a week or more. And he thought he couldn't obey because he said he'd blasphemed the Holy Spirit. Well, anybody who has that kind of concern has not done that. He could have obeyed. I don't know whether he ever did or not. I never could get him to obey, but he could have.
0: Let's say somebody that has come out of that background, immorality, idolatry, or maybe both, they obey the gospel, and then they live with uncertainty. Is it possible for a child of God to know that he or she is saved?
1: Yes, you know, John said, "Hereby we do know that we know him if we keep his commandments." I once had a debate with a denominational preacher, and he offered me $5 or whatever it was if I would say I was saved. I think he thought I wouldn't do it. I said, "I am saved. I know what I have done. I've obeyed the gospel." Now, that doesn't mean I couldn't fall, because the Bible says in 1 Corinthians 10:12, "Wherefore let him think that he standeth, take heed lest he fall." But at this point, I'm doing everything the Lord has told me to do. And so I said, "Well, where's the $10? Well, he didn't want to pay me. I didn't care about the $10, but he did owe me the $10.
0: He did owe you the $10.
1: He did.
0: You know, in 2 Corinthians chapter 5, in chapter 4, Paul had talked about the temporary nature of life versus the eternal nature of things. And he said, you know, we don't look at the things which are temporal, but the things which are eternal. And then in chapter 5, verse 1, he said, "For we know that if the earthly house, this tabernacle, this tent..."
1: We get weaker, we become feeble maybe and all that. If it pass away and be done away, in other words, there abides for us what kind of a house?
0: An eternal home.
1: Mm-hmm.
0: And so, you know, we can know that we're saved and that we are right with God. You know, Paul said in Romans chapter 8, the Spirit itself, the Spirit himself, beareth witness with our spirit that we're the children of God. How does the Spirit bear witness? Well, I can take this book.
1: Sure. The Bible says believe. Well, you can check off, I believe. The Bible says repent. Then I've repented. We can check that off. The Bible says confess. You can check that off. The Bible says be baptized. We've been baptized for remission of sins. Therefore, we have witness that we're children of God.
0: That's right. That's right. The Spirit's born witness. How did he do that? Through the truth.
1: Sure.
0: Through the Scriptures. And, you know, in 2 Peter chapter 1, we talked about how God has given unto us all things that pertain to life and godliness. And then in verse 4, he talked about those exceedingly great and precious promises, one of which is eternal life. And Jesus said in Revelation chapter 2, verse 10, that we are to be faithful until death, the promise being the crown of life. Brother Elkins, we've just got a couple of seconds left. Thank you so much for those wise words regarding the church at Corinth.
1: Oh, it's been good to be with you. Look forward to the next broadcast.
0: Appreciate so much, and thank you for being a part of our viewing audience today. We hope that what we've said has maybe spawned greater study, more intense study on your part, and we hope to see you again next time. God bless you.

Once from the cave of Adullah, David pined for home where a garrison of Philistines kept the Israelites at bay. David lamented, "Oh, that someone would give me water to drink from the well of Bethlehem that is by the gate." 2 Samuel 23:15. For the king, it was a moment of homesickness. But for the three loyal soldiers, it became a mission. They fought through the garrison, retrieved some water, and returned it to David at tremendous risk to their own lives. David the king was flabbergasted by their sacrifice. In his mind, it was the blood of his soldiers, and he was not worthy to drink that water, saying, "Far be it from me, O Lord, that I should do this. Shall I drink the blood of the men who went to at risk of their own lives?" And he poured the water out on the ground. Sounds wasteful, but it was the greatest sacrifice David could offer God. What is your greatest sacrifice for God?

authority has been given to me in heaven and on earth. Go, therefore, and make disciples of all the nations, baptizing them in the name of the Father, and of the Son, and of the Holy Spirit, teaching them to observe all things that I have commanded you. And lo, I am with you always.

seeing his divine power hath granted unto us all things that pertain unto life and godliness through the knowledge of him who called us by his own glory and virtue, whereby he hath granted unto us his precious and exceeding great promises, that through these you may become partaker of the divine nature, having escaped from the corruption that is in the world by lust. Yea, and for this very cause, adding on your part all diligence, in your faith supply virtue, in your virtue knowledge, in your knowledge temperance, in your temperance patience, in your patience godliness, in your godliness brotherly kindness, and in your brotherly kindness love. For if these things be in you and abound, they make you to be not idle nor unfruitful unto the knowledge of our Lord and Savior, Jesus Christ. But he that lacketh these things is blind, having forgotten the cleansing from his old sins. Wherefore, brethren, give the more diligence to make your calling and election sure. For if you do these things, you shall never stumble. But there shall be given unto you an abundant entrance into the everlasting kingdom of our Lord and Savior, Jesus Christ. That's from 2 Peter chapter 1, beginning at verse 3. It's interesting here. Wonderful scripture everywhere you read in the Bible. Very meaningful, applicable to my life, enlightening my heart and my mind. And this passage is no exception. Seeing his divine power hath granted unto us all things that pertain to life and godliness. Let's drop back there and observe some things that have characterized this old sinful world from the beginning, from the fall of man. You are aware that nations, emperors, have sought to destroy the Word of God. They have made every effort to eliminate the Bible. They do not intend for man to have access to God's divine revelation. They've gathered all of them up. They have burned them in the public square. They have passed laws that made it illegal for man to read the Word of God. What did you say, Peter? Seeing his divine power hath granted unto us all things that pertain to life and godliness. Friend, despite every effort that sinful man under the influence of Satan has made to destroy God's Word, his providence, it's the best seller in literature today. That's a best-selling book, the Bible. God in his power and providence sees to it that you and I have access to the truth that will make us free. Say, that's the limitless power of God Almighty. Men and nations under his supervision. He makes it turn out for the good of humanity. Oh, yes. He lets man suffer the consequences of his sin. There's no question. That's the way he made us, in his image and likeness, creatures of choice, and we must suffer the consequences of the choices that we make. But when it comes to his revelation provided for the common man, that is, the opportunity to sow the seed of the kingdom in an honest heart, God's providence takes care of it. In his power, he has provided for us all things that pertain unto life and godliness. The Bible is still with us, and as we said, right at the top of the bracket. It is the best seller. But more than that, seeing his divine power hath granted unto us all things that pertain to life and godliness. Every scripture inspired of God is profitable for teaching, for reproof, for correction, for instruction in righteousness, that the man of God may be perfect, truly, that's thoroughly, completely furnished unto every good work. The marvelous thing about the Word of God, as the Hebrew writer said, living and active, sharper than any two-edged sword, piercing even to the dividing asunder of soul and spirit, both of joints and marrow, quick to discern the thoughts and the intents of the heart. Hebrews chapter 4 at verse 12. Friend, this written, revealed, all-sufficient, totally authoritative revelation of the omnipotent, omniscient, and omnipresent God provides for me everything I need for happiness and joy and fulfillment, a peace and contentment that the world knows nothing about. All of that is available right here. Seeing his divine power hath granted unto us all things that pertain unto life and godliness. He's talking about true life, spiritual life. Now, people are alive physically, yes.
and they'll never cease to be. Oh, but most people are in the broad way that leads to eternal ruin, and these will go into eternal death. Yes. Oh, no, not annihilation. You'll never cease to be. Till God dies, you will live, because you're made in His image and His likeness. But God won't die. That's why that scene of the judgment ends as it does in Matthew 25 and verse 46. These shall go away into eternal punishment, but the righteous into eternal life. The word eternal is descriptive of the duration of both places. Now, eternal death, eternal punishment, that's separation from God. Yes, that is figuratively described as death. That's not annihilation. As a matter of fact, physical death is not annihilation. Physical death is the separation of body and spirit. We've noted that, of course, many times. Genesis 35, verse 18, Rachel giving birth to her second child, Benjamin, came to pass as her soul was departing, for she died. We bury the body, but the spirit goes back to the God who gave it, Ecclesiastes chapter 12 and verse 7. So then, His divine power hath granted unto us all things that pertain to life. That's life here, of course. Every good gift, every perfect gift from above. We're familiar with that. James chapter 1, verse 17. Oh, but providing for eternal life also. And our spiritual life, which even while we're clothed in the flesh, provides for us happiness and joy and peace and contentment beyond the knowledge of this whole world. Seeing His divine power hath granted unto us all things that pertain unto life and godliness through the knowledge of Him who called us by His own glory and virtue. Wait a minute now. These things that pertain to life and godliness are available through the knowledge of Him who called us? Right. How can I learn of God? How can I become knowledgeable of His mercy and grace, the salvation that He made available through His friend? It's all written down. Oh, that's why we need to read, study regularly His Word. Did you know one of the problems with most of the people of the world, whom I believe are basically honest, is simply the fact that they listen to men. They do not read and study God's Word for themselves. When the Lord talks about that broad way and most people walking therein, and that leads to destruction, He's not talking about bad people necessarily. Oh, sure, the bad people are there, but most people are basically good. As a matter of fact, I dare say that most of those people in the Broadway are devout. They are sincerely religious. Many of them believe in Christ. They teach in His name. He explained that, didn't he? Sure, went right on down there, same chapter to verse 21, Matthew 7, verse 20. Oh, He said, not everyone that saith unto me, Lord, Lord, shall enter the kingdom of heaven, but he that doeth the will of my Father who is in heaven. Now, He explained, many will come unto me in that day and say, Lord, Lord, did we not prophesy in thy name? In thy name cast out demons? In thy name do many mighty works? Then will I profess unto them, depart from me, you workers of iniquity. I never knew you. You see, they had never come into covenant relationship with the Lord. He didn't say, I know you're not, suggesting prior knowledge, but at the point of judgment, He doesn't know. No. They had never come into covenant relationship with God. Friends, I see thousands of people assembled before men who are actually good speakers, very good speakers. And I've noticed that they speak and teach some very fine moral lessons. And if they were talking to God's people, what they say would be wonderful. We need to live like that. We need to order our lives in harmony with God's will. We need to walk in the assurance of salvation. We need to know that our souls are anchored in hope, but that's not the case unless you have come into covenant relationship with the Lord. Religious? Oh, yes. Sincere? Oh, no question about that. Dedicated? Oh, absolutely. And what He's saying is fine, but He never tells them what the Lord said to be saved. You see, they're still out of Christ. Just the two classes of responsible people in the world. Oh, and in this old world, man is without God and without hope, Ephesians 2 at verse 12. Christ came to call men out of the lost state into the saved state. Well, who is it that is in the saved state? The saved, those whom the Lord adds to the church. Acts 2, verse 47. Who are they?
Well, right there in Acts 2, Peter had preached the gospel, death, burial, resurrection, the ascension, the coronation of Jesus Christ on David's throne at God's right hand. Sure. Oh, and his Jewish auditors were cut to the heart. They believed what he said. They said, "Brethren, what shall we do?" Listen to Peter. To these believers, he said, "Repent ye, and be baptized, every one of you, in the name of Jesus Christ, that's for or unto the remission of your sins. And ye shall receive the gift of the Holy Spirit, for the promise is unto you, and to your children, to all that are afar off, even as many as the Lord our God shall call unto him." With many other words, he testified and exhorted them, saying, "Save yourselves from this crooked generation." Oh, verse 41 says, "They that gladly received his word were baptized, and there were added unto them in that day about 3,000 souls. Well, somebody says, "Now, preacher, that baptism, what advantage is that?" That's the total thing, advantage. You see, these fellows are preaching good, fine, moral, upright lessons to people who are not in Christ. And it doesn't matter how you live. Out of Christ, you're without God and without hope, Ephesians 2:12. How do you get into Christ? Don't you know, brethren, that all we who were baptized into Jesus Christ were baptized into his death? We were buried, therefore, with him by baptism into death, that like as Christ was raised up from the dead by the glory of the Father, so we also might walk in newness of life. Oh, and if you've been planted with him in the likeness of his death, you shall be also in the likeness of his resurrection. Friend, if you haven't, you won't. If you haven't been buried with him in baptism, and there's just one baptism, Ephesians 4, verse 5, then you couldn't possibly be in the likeness of his resurrection. Somebody says, "Well, what is the advantage of baptism?" Well, his blood was shed in his death, John 19, 34. You're baptized into his death, in Romans chapter 6, verses 3 through 6. Oh, that's where the blood of Christ cleanses you from sin. Why, certainly. That's why when you come forth out of the water at tomb, you're a new creation, 2 Corinthians 5:17. Oh, that's why Paul said right there in Romans chapter 6 and verses 6 and 7 that the old man of sin is done away. No, you don't have to worry about that anymore. You come forth free from the guilt of sin. Now, the only way to do that is to be cleansed in the blood of Christ. Hebrews 9, verse 22, "Without shedding of blood is no remission." Out of the question. Impossible for the blood of bulls and goats to take away sin. Hebrews 10 at verse 4. Well, when are you cleansed in the blood of Christ? When you go where the blood of Christ was shed. Where was it shed? In his death, John 19, 34. How do you get into his death? Don't you know, brethren? Friend, all we who were baptized into his death. Oh, then baptism is a... Why, certainly. The Lord said in giving the Great Commission, "He that believeth and is baptized shall be saved. He that believeth not, of course, be condemned." And in every case, there's no question about that. "All authority hath been given unto me in heaven and on earth. Go ye therefore and make disciples of every nation, baptizing them into the name of the Father, the Son, and the Holy Spirit, teaching them to observe all things whatsoever I've commanded you. Lo, I'm with you always, even to the end of the world." Of course, you're familiar with that, Matthew 28, 18 through 20. And right there in Acts chapter 2 has been noted. When these believers ask, what shall we do? What did Peter tell them? Well, he told them what the religious world generally would say is irrelevant, non-essential, and unnecessary. You don't have to do what the Lord said in order to be saved. Yes, you do. Yes, you do. You see, Jesus Christ is the Savior. Oh, he is the only authority in matters religious. What was that he said? Matthew 28, verse 18. "All authority hath been given unto me in heaven and on earth." What was it he said to religious people? "Oh, not everyone that saith unto me, Lord, Lord, shall enter the kingdom of heaven, but he that doeth the will of my Father who is in heaven." Matthew 7, verse 21. What did he say? "Hide these things from the wise and understanding, and didst reveal them unto babes." You see, babes trust their parents. They know their parents love them. Their parents wouldn't want them to do something that would be harmful. As a matter of fact, parents keep them from doing things that are harmful. Oh, same thing. The babe trusts the Lord. He just does what the Lord said. And by the way, that's the way the Lord hides these matters from the wise and understanding. He makes it so simple that they stumble over it. Anybody can understand the Lord's will. You see, he wants you to be saved, but he makes it so simple. Well, why would he do that? Oh, salvation is by faith. That's that.
That's the reason he chose the wise things to, make them look foolish. Those strong things to make them look weak. Oh, indeed. Yes, the things that are despised, even the things that are not, that he might bring to naught the things that are. Why? Oh, 1 Corinthians 1, verse 29, that no flesh should glory before God. The only way you can be saved is by faith. Oh, faith is made manifest in just doing what the Lord said. Yeah, but somebody says, that doesn't make sense. That right. You see, the physical man, the natural man, receiveth not the things of the Spirit of God, their foolishness to him. Oh, that's it. Yes, sir. 1 Corinthians chapter 2, verse 14, we've noted many times. You see, he rejects. That's the way God hides the plan of salvation, the scheme of redemption. The simple instruction is beneath the dignity of the highly intelligent. Well, that's why you read in 1 Corinthians chapter 1 about verse 26. Behold your calling, brethren, not many wise after the flesh, not many mighty, not many noble are called. No, no, they are superior to that, but salvation is by faith. Oh, faith cometh of hearing and hearing with the word of God. Romans 10, verse 70, we will be. Let's get back to our text. Seeing his divine power hath granted unto us all things that pertain unto life and godliness through the knowledge of him who called us. The only way you can know about God is to read this book. Hey, find out what God said. That's it. No, no. Give an attentive ear to what men say, all right. What is that, Acts 17, verse 11? Oh, these were more noble than those in Thessalonica, in that they received the word with all readiness of mind, examining the scriptures daily, whether these things were so. Don't base your faith on what I say. No, sir. Oh, listen, sure. But you be sure that you check it out. You see that it is in harmony with the Lord's word. What did Jesus say? And remember, it is important that you rightly divide the word, 2 Timothy 2:15. Don't take a word here and a thought there and a phrase here and put it together. Now, this is what I've done. This book is in perfect harmony with itself, every word in harmony with every other word. Not a single valid contradiction in this book, and no religious error. Oh, friend, check it out. Through the knowledge of him who called us by his own glory and virtue. I had nothing to do with it. I was a sinner. I'm the one who moved. God remains exactly where he was. He doesn't owe me one thing. But he loved me enough to make preparation for the salvation of my soul. Through the knowledge of him who called us by his own glory and virtue, whereby he hath granted unto us his precious and exceeding great promises, that through these you may become partaker of the divine nature. Exceeding great and precious promises, right. Man is in a fallen estate. We've noted that. Yes, sir. But Christ came to reconcile fallen man to his Maker. Indeed. How did he do that? He provided for us the simple instruction upon which, by faith, we can come into a right relationship with God. What is that plan? Well, he said, except you believe that I am he, you'll die in your sins. John 8, verse 24, isn't it? Sure. He said, except you repent, you'll perish. Luke 13, 3 and 5. He said, confess me before men, or I'll deny you before the Father. Matthew 10, 32 through 34. Oh, he said, he that believeth and is baptized shall be saved. And when you do what the Lord said from the heart, then you're recipient of the blessings predicated upon that action. Salvation is by faith. As we said, faith cometh of hearing, hearing of the word of God. Right. What must I do to be saved? Just do what the Lord said. Yes, but now, that's beneath the wise and understanding. Yeah, that's the people from whom he concealed these things. The way he concealed these things was through their simplicity. It is amazing. If you want to understand the Lord's will, you can. Seeing his divine power has granted unto us all things that pertain unto life and godliness through the knowledge of him who called us by his own glory and virtue, whereby he hath granted unto us his precious and exceeding great promises, that through these you may become partaker of the divine nature. That's wonderful, isn't it? We can be godlike. As a matter of fact, we can be godly, as Peter goes on to explain to us.
He said there in verse 5, you remember, yea, and for this very cause, adding on your part all diligence. Now, wait a minute. Because God has, in His power, granted unto us the ability to become like Him, we can be free from sin, we can come into a covenant relationship with our Maker, we can take advantage of the gospel of Jesus Christ, the good news that enables us to be reconciled to God, right? So for this very cause, adding on your part indifference, being casual, diligence. Friend, there is nothing more important than the salvation of your immortal soul. You're going to live forever. There's a place of perfection and beauty and joy beyond man's imagination. There is also a fire prepared for the devil and his angels, where the worm dieth not and the fire is not quenched, and you and I will live forever. Ooh, then I need to be diligent. I need to give close attention and constant adherence to the study of God's Word and the application of these principles. Yea, and for this very cause, adding on your part all diligence, in your faith supply virtue. That word virtue, that of course suggests morality, but uprightness, manhood or womanhood. That is, conducting your life, your thought, your speech in such a way that men will respect you for the kind of character that you are. Virtuous virtue. That's a marvelous thing. Kind of rare in our old world today. Oh, but if we give sufficient diligence and attention to the study and application of God's Word, sure, we can be pure and upright and beneficial to those about us by way of our godly example. Adding to your faith virtue, knowledge. Ooh, how can I add knowledge, friends? Read, study God's Word on a regular basis. Sometimes people say, well, I read it more, but I can't remember it. No, that misses the point. You see, this is food for the soul. Faith is a growing thing. If you don't feed it, it'll die. Oh, faith cometh of hearing, and hearing with the Word of God. Right. What you need to do is just read the Word of God on a regular basis with an open mind. It'll take care of the rest of it. It's there. Adding to your faith virtue.

0: About you, despite all of the obstacles that Satan can place in your way, because of the, regardless of the hardships that you endure in this old physical world, remain faithful to the Lord. Maintain your steadfastness even against odds. Be faithful to the Lord, adding to your faith virtue, knowledge, temperance, patience, godliness. Friends, you can't know what God is like without reading His Word regularly. And if you don't know what God is like, you can't be godly. That's out of the question. So then godliness is to be added. Oh, then brotherly kindness. You know, that's a wonderful thing, isn't it? Brotherly kindness. We need one another. We need a warmth of affection and fellowship and love one for the other that enables me to sacrifice for your good and seek your well-being in all matters. Oh, indeed. Brotherly kindness, love. Ah, that love. We've talked about that time and time again. It is a power that enables me to be concerned with your welfare. I remember that Paul said, if eating meat caused my brother to stumble, I'll eat no flesh forevermore. That's verse 13, 1 Corinthians chapter 8. Friend, that's love. Love will make whatever sacrifice is necessary for the good of its object. No question. Now he said, if these things be in you and abound, notice, if they're in you casually or kind of indifferently or slightly or, no. If these things are in you and abound, that is, you're ordering your life by the instruction given in God's Word. Sure, I may not attain to the position of some other fellow, that's beside the point, but I'm doing the best I can to make these things the governing factor in my life. Christian principle. May God help us in the study of His Word.
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0: In our text, 2 Peter chapter 1, beginning at verse 3, you note that God has granted all things that pertain unto life and godliness. And if we aren't careful, we have no responsibility. God is doing what He goes on to say. We're to give all diligence to add to our lives virtue, knowledge, temperance, patience, godliness, brotherly kindness, and love. What is he saying? That I can earn my salvation? Oh, no. I couldn't obligate God to save a sinner such as I. Oh, but God does require of his people that they purify their lives, that they improve their attitude and their conduct. Virtue, knowledge, temperance, patience, godliness, brotherly kindness, and love. Who can make that a part of my life? Friend, I'm the only one. I need to give diligence to add these principles to my thought, speech, and conduct. Give your life to the Lord. Faith, repentance, confession, baptism for the remission of sins, and add the Christian virtues to your life.
2: Commanded you. And lo, I am with you always. Even

In Acts chapter 19, people were baptized into Christ and the church was established in Ephesus. Later, Paul wrote them a letter and said that they had been saved by God's grace through faith. But what exactly does that mean? Number one, grace is God's part. Titus 2:11 says the grace of God appeared bringing salvation to all men, instructing us. God's grace instructed Noah how to survive the flood, instructed Joshua how to conquer Jericho, and today it instructs us how to be saved from our sins. Number two, salvation is through faith. It's interesting, many of the Greek manuscripts say through the faith in Ephesians 2:8. Faith is our part in obeying God's plan. It's the gospel. Hebrews 5:9 says God is the author of eternal salvation to those who obey Him. Obey what? His plan, the gospel. And how? Well, we hear the gospel, believe it, repent.

of our sins, confess his name, and are finally baptized into Christ, where we contact his blood and our sins are washed away.

0: Hello, and welcome again to our study of the book of Joshua. We learned last week that this is going to be a very interesting study. We observed, for example, the ending of the leadership of Moses, an end that was brought about as God saw him die and ultimately caused him to be buried. He buried him. God did, no man. And so Joshua was informed that now he was the leader of God's people. Significantly, Joshua is most often called Moses' assistant, a little bit of a different title compared to what Moses was often called, because they're different in what they did. Moses was the leader that took God's people out of the land of bondage, that land of Egypt, and brought them to the very borders of the promised land. Joshua would be the one who would lead them across the Jordan, who would literally deliver them finally into the promised land. We observed about Joshua that he was a great man of faith. And when we talk about the greatness of his faith, it began with his assisting Moses, of course, but also it included him being a great warrior leader as he led the people against the armies of Amalek, the Amalekites. We also saw him as he was fiercely defending Moses, making sure that nobody in any way harmed that man that was the leader of God's people. We likewise observed that the book of Joshua is referred to in several other places in Scripture, which makes us know that God viewed this as an inspired book. A book that contains information which we desperately need. For our sakes, I think it's reported in Hebrews chapter 4 that Joshua did not really give them the ultimate rest, but that instead a rest remains for us. So just like the children of Israel got to enter into the promised land, we have a promised land that we look forward to. It's called heaven. We began the book then noting particularly that God promised to give them all the land, but he conditioned it. He conditioned it upon their feet treading upon each part of that land. They didn't do that, as we're going to see, and it cost them. God lived up to his side of the bargain. Wherever their feet went, they possessed. But where they didn't go, even though they should have, they did not possess it. Today, we're going to go forward looking at God's encouragement for this great man of God, Joshua, as he assumes the role of leadership over God's people. But before we do that, I want to pause for just a few moments and give you an opportunity to request a Bible study that you can do right in your home. It will go into many things beyond what we're studying here. Hopefully it will help you to understand God's will for your life.
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0: All right, so let's go back to the text of the book of Joshua. We just barely got started last time. So let's go ahead and reread beginning at verse 1. After the death of Moses, the servant of the Lord, it came to pass that the Lord spoke to Joshua, the son of Nun, Moses' assistant, saying... Now, let's stop just a minute. The last time that we were together, I failed to mention to you that Joshua was of the tribe of Ephraim. Ephraim was a descendant, a direct descendant, from Joseph. And Joseph was another one who saved the people of God. Of course, God did it through Joseph. We understand that. But Joseph was the one through whom God ultimately made provision for the children of Israel to come to the land of Egypt in the time of famine. That was in complete fulfillment of what God had long ago told Abraham in the book of Genesis, chapter 15. So Joseph was a deliverer of God's people too, a savior, as it were, for the people of God. And now this descendant of Joseph, Joshua, is going to be the one who will lead God's people into the promised land. They will find a land there that constantly will fill them, a land flowing with milk and honey. So Joshua is from the tribe of Ephraim, and he leads God's people. God spoke to him. What did he say? "Moses, my servant, is dead. Now, therefore, arise, go over this Jordan, you and all this people, to the land which I am giving to them, the children of Israel. Every place that the sole of your foot will tread upon, I have given you, just as I said to Moses. From the wilderness in this Lebanon, as far as the great river, the river Euphrates, all the land of the Hittites, to the great sea, toward the going down of the sun, shall be your territory." Now, you probably already recognize it, but the great sea that is to the west, toward the going down of the sun, is what we call the Mediterranean. So God now has, before Joshua, sketched out, as it were, the parameters of this great land that his people are going to inherit. Verse 5, "No man shall be able to stand before you all the days of your life. As I was with Moses, so I will be with you. I will not leave you nor forsake you." Of course, when he says that, then he immediately goes on to say, "Be strong and of good courage." Well, I'll say, if God's going to always be with you, if he's particularly going to be with him like he was with Moses, then Joshua has a great reassuring factor. He can be strong. He can be of good courage. And he can do that because he knows God is going to be on his side. So God says it, "Be strong and of good courage. For to this people you shall divide as an inheritance the land which I swore to their fathers to give them. Only be strong and very courageous, that you may observe to do according to all the law which Moses, my servant, commanded you. Do not turn from it to the right hand or to the left, that you may prosper wherever you go." Now, significantly, this is the second time God has said, "Be strong and of good courage." But beyond that, it also indicates, as it were, another condition. The land is yours if you and the people observe the law that I gave to Moses. You can be strong and courageous as long as you're doing what God has directed you to do through the writing and the speaking of that man, Moses. So then he goes on, "This book of the law shall not depart from your mouth, but you shall meditate in it day and night, that you may observe to do according to all that is written in it. For then you will make your way prosperous. Then you will have good success." It is interesting to note that God used the very words that would later be used by the singer of Israel in Psalm chapter 1. When he describes the blessed man whose delight is in the law of the Lord, and in it doth he meditate day and night. You hear God talking about that's what you need to do? As long as you do that, you're going to make your way prosper. What an interesting way to put it. In reality, God is the one who makes anybody prosper. But notice that here he says, you can make yourself prosper, Israel. How? They can do it by observing the will of the Lord, making it a critical part of their lives. And so then verse 9 of Joshua chapter 1, God says it again. "Have I not commanded you? Be strong and of good courage. Do not be afraid nor dismayed, for the Lord your God is with you wherever you go. So he reassures him again, I'm going to be with you. Be strong and of good courage. So now three times God has used that expression. He is putting, as it were, a netting, a foundation underneath this new leader of his people. He wants him to know that there is no reason to fear, but that instead he can go forward with confidence because God is on his side. Well, then Joshua begins to carry out the will of God. And so in verse 10 of Joshua chapter 1, we find this record. Then Joshua commanded the officers of the people, saying, pass through the camp and command the people, saying, prepare provisions for yourselves, for within 3 days you will cross over this Jordan to go in to possess the land which the Lord your God is giving you to possess. And to the Reubenites, the Gadites, and the half-tribe of Manasseh, Joshua spoke, saying, remember the word which Moses, the servant of the Lord, commanded you, saying, the Lord your God is giving you rest and is giving you this land. Now pause a minute. Let's remind ourselves what we're talking about here. First of all, Joshua tells everybody, get ready to cross over into the promised land. That applies to all of them. Preparation needs to be made. Get your provisions ready so that you can go over to the other side. But then, beyond that, he turns and speaks to the 2.5 tribes, the tribe of Gad, the half-tribe of Manasseh, and also to the tribe of Reuben. You remember that when they conquered the kings on the east side of the river, that these 2.5 tribes saw that those lands were specially suited to taking care of flocks and herds. And so because of that, these 2.5 tribes asked if they could be given that land. Well, Moses explained to them that yes, indeed, they could have that land, but only if they would cross over and fight with their brethren until their land had been conquered. Now Joshua is turning back to that instruction that Moses left, and he's reminding the 2.5 tribes of what they have committed to. A very important reminder, and one that ought to stand out in our minds as well. God has made wonderful promises to us. Ultimately, we can look forward to heaven, but he also has placed conditions on us. Just as the 2.5 tribes fighting men needed to go over into the promised land and help to achieve the victory there, in much the same way, you and I must read the Word of God, become conversant with it, and do what he tells us to do within it. We cannot pick and choose the things that we want to do and the things that we do not want to do. Instead, the only way to truly be prosperous in our ways is to constantly meditate on God's will for our lives and then do what we've committed to do. And that's precisely what he's reminding them of. So he continues talking to the 2.5 tribes. He says, your wives, your little ones, and your livestock shall remain in the land which Moses gave you on this side of the Jordan. But you shall pass before your brethren, armed, all your mighty men of valor, and help them until the Lord has given your brethren rest, as he gave you. And they also have taken possession of the land which the Lord your God is giving them. Then you shall return to the land of your possession and enjoy it, which Moses, the Lord's servant, gave you on this side of the Jordan toward the sunrise. How significant this exchange is First of all, notice that God causes his leader to remind them of the promises previously made, the commitment that they'd already involved themselves in. Again, I remind all of us, we need to live up to our commitments to men, of course, but especially to God. God has given them the land, and it is powerful to note how many times in this book that the word rest is used. He describes a place of rest that they have on the east side of the Jordan. But they're to go over so that their brethren will also have a place of rest. And that, of course, will be on the west side of Jordan in the land that we usually call the Promised Land. Listen to the response of those people to what Joshua, God's leader, has had to say. So they answered Joshua, saying, "All that you command us, we will do. And wherever you send us, we will go. Just as we heeded Moses in all things, so we will heed you. Only the Lord your God be with you, as he was with Moses. Whoever rebels against your command and does not heed your words in all that you command him shall be put to death. Only be strong and of good courage." Man, I love the statements of these 2.5 tribes. They underscore things that are very important and certainly ought to be important to us. Listen to what they're having to say here as they respond to Joshua's reminder of their commitment that they made to Moses and God and the rest of the children of Israel. They said, "Just like we listened to Moses, we're going to listen to you." And that's an important thing for all of us to recognize and keep constant in our lives. We need to listen to true spokesmen for God. If a man delivers the word of God, then he ought to be supported by all God-fearing people. Oh, I remind us, we need to be like the Bereans, who are described in Acts chapter 17 by Luke as being more noble than those in Thessalonica. Why, Luke? Because they received the word, they received the preaching of Paul with all readiness of mind, but then, watch, they searched the scriptures daily to discover whether those things are so. If a man truly is a spokesman from God, then we should yield to the words that he delivers because he's delivering the word of God. But don't yield without examining. Don't yield without questioning. These men are acknowledging, "We know that you're God's spokesman. We know that the words you deliver are from God. And therefore, as far as we're concerned, you're going to be just like Moses to us." But that's not all they said. They also said, "Whoever rebels against you may be put to death." In fact, they say he will be put to death. Now, Joshua is realizing not just that God is on his side, but that God in the form of his people is on the side of Joshua. That he's going to fight for them and with them. That they are going to be supportive of him because he is, after all, the leader of God's people. And that had to be greatly reassuring. So now they actually repeat the very words that we've already heard 3 times from God. Be strong and of good courage. So what have we seen? We've seen be strong and of good courage because the Lord is with you. Be strong and of good courage because you keep the will of God and he will make you prosper. Be strong and of good courage, God repeats the 2nd time, because I am with you. And now we hear from the people of God, be strong and of good courage. Why? Because we're with you. And of course they knew that God was with them as well. What a powerful beginning to this book of Joshua. Well, they're preparing to cross over to the other side. We've already seen that. Chapter 2, opens with an incident that is probably familiar to all of us. But we want to be sure that we pick up on all the little beautiful ideas that are to be found there. Now Joshua, the son of Nun, sent out two men from Acacia Grove to spy secretly, saying, "Go, view the land, especially Jericho." Jericho is an interesting place. It is, in other places, described as the city of palms. I don't exactly know where that title came from. I would assume that there must have been many palm trees there, but it is an assumption. The text doesn't tell us for sure. But they're to especially go and spy out Jericho. Now, anybody that has studied the history of that area will recognize that Jericho was one of the strong cities in the new, the promised land, the land for this time called Canaan. And so by conquering Jericho first, they're going to strike additional fear into the hearts of all the nations around that are part of that land, because this great city, once it falls, will demonstrate you really can't stop the people of God. So go spy out the land, especially Jericho. Now listen to him. "And it was told the king of Jericho, saying," excuse me, I need to read on, "go view the land, especially Jericho. So they went and came to the house of a harlot named Rahab and lodged there." They come to the house of Rahab the harlot. That may be for somewhat logical reasons. They were less likely to be observed as being different if they entered into the house of a harlot. I mean, men probably entered there on a regular basis. So they slip in, but the problem is they don't slip in unnoticed. Verse 2, which I accidentally started to read a moment ago. "And it was told the king of Jericho, saying, behold, men have come here tonight from the children of Israel to search out the country." Well, they got that right. They did come, excuse me, for that very reason. They came to search out the land. And so we find this. "So the king of Jericho sent to Rahab, saying, bring out the men who have come to you, who have entered your house, for they have come to search out all the country." So the king immediately responds. This is an urgent situation. He doesn't want these men spying him out. He already knows about the children of Israel. He knows their strength because of the God that fights for them. And so he wants to eradicate this problem as quickly as possible. Listen to the next verse, verse 4 of chapter 2. "Then the woman took the two men and hid them. So she said, yes, the men came to me, but I did not know where they were from. And it happened as the gate was being shut, when it was dark, that the men went out. Where the men went, I do not know. Pursue them quickly, for you may overtake them." Well, that's a lie, and we all know it is. I do not believe that there's any indication in this book or any other that God approves of a lie. But I will suggest to you that he approves of faith. And we're going to see that this woman, Rahab, was a great woman of faith. And it's her faith, really, that is the focus of our study in this chapter. It's her faith that motivates her to hide the spies. It's her faith that will motivate her to ask of them what she asks. And so listen, "But she had brought them up to the roof and hidden them with the stalks of flax which she had laid in order on the roof." Now, why would you lay stalks of flax in order anywhere, on a roof or elsewhere? And the answer is you'd lay them out so that they could dry. That tells us that we must be approximately in the harvest season for the stalks of flax. And if that is the case, and it seems to be, then we're talking about the months of March or April on our calendar, somewhere along about that time. So now we know what time of year it is. That's going to help us to know something else as we go forward in our study. Then the men pursued them by the road to the Jordan, to the forts. And as soon as those who pursued them had gone out, they shut the gate. So Rahab has sent them off on what we might call, my mother certainly would have, a wild goose chase. She really knows where the fellows are. She sent them off looking for them. They anticipate, where would they go? Back to their people. So they head straight to the river, to the fordings, to the places where you can easily cross over. That is followed immediately by the shutting of the gate. If they're still in the city, they're not going to have a way out. At least that's what men would think about it. And so what have we seen today? We have seen in our study the powerful words and support that God gave Joshua. He informed him that Moses was dead, but that Joshua would now be the leader of his people. He had also informed him very clearly that he was going to be with him just like he was with Moses. And so three times he said to him, be strong and of good courage. He wanted him to be a man who relied completely, of course, upon his will, with the realization that he was by his side. We further observe that the tribes of Reuben and Gad and the half-tribe of Manasseh are now preparing to leave their children and their flocks and their herds and their wives on the east side of the Jordan and cross over with their brethren. That's what Moses had arranged. Now Joshua has sent out spies to spy out the land, and they are in the house of Rahab. We'll pick up with a little more of her story in our next study. Maybe.

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1: Walking in sunlight, sunlight of love, heavenly sunlight, heavenly sunlight.
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0: again. The people continued listening to his sermon, and they interrupted Peter, and they said, "What shall we do?" Now, Peter has already said, whoever calls on the name of the Lord will be saved. In essence, they are saying, explain that. What do we need to do? In Acts 2:38, Peter says, let every one of you repent and be baptized in the name of Jesus Christ for the remission of sins. We need to let the Bible define its own terms. Mm-hmm. People hear the idea, whosoever shall call upon the name of the Lord, that must mean prayer, call upon the name of the Lord. That's not the way the Bible defines it.
1: No, and if you think Acts 22:16, I just say, please, if you disagree with us, go study that verse. Paul's already prayed for 3 days, and yet Ananias says, arise, be baptized, and wash away your sins, calling on the name of the Lord. So Ananias gives us through the inspiration of the Holy Spirit, and Paul is speaking. He's saying, look, calling on the name of the Lord is not prayer, because he hasn't done it yet. Right. Calling on the name of the Lord is arising and being baptized, and that's how you wash away your sins.
0: Absolutely.

0: A lot of religious confusion on salvation in the world today. You know, what do I do to be saved? What must I do to be saved? How can I be saved? I remember my dad telling a story years ago about a denominational preacher that was doing some gospel message, and he said, "Now, if all of you want to be saved, just flick your car lights for me." And he allowed them to become saved members of the Lord's church, according to his doctrine, by flashing their high beams. Obviously, there's a lot that kind of really makes it confusing.
1: Yeah.
0: How do I know that I have to be baptized for the remission of my sins? You know, questions about baptism are rampant. They are all over the place.
1: Yeah.
0: So, Wayne, what would you do if someone says, "Why do I need to be baptized?"
1: You know, and you're absolutely right. There's so much controversy that surrounds this particular topic, especially in the religious world.
0: Right.
1: And unfortunately, it leaves folks who are looking for the truth and want to know, it leaves them confused.
0: Mm-hmm.
1: And that's not God's plan. That's because of man's teaching all over the place concerning baptism. And so to answer the question, why do I need to be, very simply, the Bible speaks in these terms. 1 Peter 3, 20 and 21, baptism which also now does save us. Mm-hmm. It saves us, not a washing of dirt from your body, but it produces the answer of a good conscience. And so Acts 22, verse 16, you have Ananias who comes into Saul of Tarsus at that time, says, "Arise, be baptized to wash away thy sins, calling on the name of the Lord." That is by his authority. Mm-hmm. This is what Jesus has commanded. It's not something that we're making up, but this is what the Bible says. Acts 2:38, you have those who have crucified and slain the Lord, have crucified the Messiah. Men and brethren, what shall we do? Repent and be baptized, every one of you, in the name of Jesus Christ, for the remission of sins. That was the Lord's plan for the remission of sins, the fact that it saves us. How about Galatians 3:27 that teaches that's what puts one into Christ, mm-hmm. having put on Christ in baptism. Romans chapter 6, I'd like to look at, because I think it, to me, this is when it became so very apparent and clear to me. And I had seen a chart years ago, and it had the picture of the Lord on the cross, and it had a picture of the tomb that he was laid in, and then it had a picture of an open tomb and him, a representation of him being resurrected. And then an overlay that was laid over top of that was the picture of a man being dying to sin, being essentially crucified in that way, crucifying sin, crucifying that old man, putting him to death, and then being buried in a watery grave of baptism, is sometimes how we will word it, and then being raised to walk in newness of life. And that's what Romans 6 actually says. Know ye not, this is verse 3, know ye not that so many of us, as were baptized into Jesus Christ, were baptized into his death. Therefore we are buried with him by baptism into death, that like as Christ was raised up from the dead by the glory of the Father, even so we also should walk in newness of life. And then he illustrates it. If we've been planted together in the likeness of his death, we'll be also in the likeness of his resurrection. Our old man is crucified with him, that the body of sin might be destroyed, that henceforth we should no longer serve sin. And so in Romans, the Apostle Paul paints a picture of this is the death, the burial, and the resurrection for your soul. Well, wait a minute, that's what Jesus did. And in fact, in 1 Corinthians 15, he calls the death, burial, the resurrection the gospel. So literally, we are reenacting mm-hmm. the gospel, the death, burial, the resurrection of Jesus Christ by way of baptism. Now, that's not the only command that we have to follow. But baptism, Peter says, saves us. Ananias said, it washes away our sins. Peter and the apostles on the day of Pentecost said, it's for the remission of sins. Paul wrote, it puts one into Christ, and therefore one puts on Christ. And then we read in Acts chapter 2, the end of that is a summary. In verse 47, the saved were added to what? to the body. To the church is what it stated there in Acts 2:47, but we soon find out that that church is the very body of Christ. And so it places one into Christ. It places one into the body of Christ, which is the church, over which Christ is the head. Ephesians 1, 22 and 23. So why? Because very simply, that's what the New Testament teaches. That's the authority that we have.
0: Now let's talk about this for a second. I want to hit on some things that you said. You mentioned Acts 2:38. It says, repent and be baptized for the remission of your sins.
1: Yeah.
0: Every one of you have to do this. Now, we know from scripture indication, those that gladly received the word did this, meaning that there were those there that did not gladly receive it.
1: Right.
0: However, I want to hit on something in Hebrews 6 and verse 6.
1: Mm-hmm.
0: The Bible in Hebrews, of course, is dealing with, I love Hebrews and Galatians. They're kind of like twin letters of each other, and they talk about a lot of the same things. And Hebrews is dealing with a matter of going back to the old law and trying to hold to the old law and not following after the new. But one of the things that's said in here is in verse 6, it says, if they fall away, to renew them again to repentance, since they crucify again. Mm-hmm. For themselves, the Son of God, and put him to an open shame.
1: Right.
0: Wait a minute. You mean to tell me that when I sin, I crucify the Lord, the King James Version says, afresh or anew? It's almost as if it's on a loop where I replay his crucifixion again?
1: Right.
0: Now that tells me something else. Someone might say, okay, sure, Day of Pentecost, absolutely, they needed to do it. But that wasn't said to me, the 21st century man or woman, but it was. Because I can take Hebrews 6:6 and then look at Romans 3:23, where it says, all have sinned. So let's change the word up a little bit there. Let's make the Michael Clark version. For all have crucified Christ afresh and fallen short of the glory of God. That's what that verse is saying.
1: Right.
0: All of us have been the reason and the source of Jesus Christ being crucified. None of us can get around it that reach an accountable age. None of us can suggest that we are not accountable for what has happened to Jesus. It's on our shoulders. Every single man that will live that reaches an accountable age, every woman, all of us must become New Testament Christians, because the Bible teaches that all have sinned, and that when we sin, we are exactly the reason Jesus died on the cross.
1: Absolutely.
0: We talk about Luke 19 and 10, Jesus comes to seek and save the lost.
1: Mm-hmm.
0: Well, then that's me. It's not just those that were physically living in the... I think while the Bible is a history book, we need to stop looking at it as a history book in certain times and areas. I need to stop looking at it as a history book when I read the New Testament where Jesus says, I'm here to seek and save the lost. That is not Jesus saying, and the lost are the only people on earth at this time. No, the lost are those that had no hope prior to the crucifixion and those that had no hope after.
1: Right.
0: Those are all lost people that Jesus, with the cross, gave hope to. But then, this brings up another problem, and the Baptist denomination really believes this. And I have a lot of good friends that they're Baptists, and they believe this, and I used to hear it said, and I think there's some truth to it, if you want to find a Baptist church, you want to know that they're a true Baptist church, their baptistry will be empty. And the reason for that is they have set appointed times for baptisms. The reason that they do that, they have a confession of Lord and then a baptism to show that you're saved later, at a later date. A lot of the Baptist churches do that. What would you do if someone says, can't I just confess Jesus as my Lord? Doesn't Romans 10, 9 and 10 teach that?
1: Yeah. Well, let's look at Romans 10. You know, the first part of that chapter, you know, Paul makes a declaration and that I think's worthy of note here. My heart's desire and prayer to God for Israel is that they might be saved. I bear them record they have a zeal of God, but not according to knowledge. We learn certain things. We learn about God's righteousness, and then you come down a little bit further, verse 9, that if thou shalt confess with thy mouth the Lord Jesus, and shalt believe in thine heart that God hath raised him from the dead, thou shalt be saved. For with the heart man believeth unto righteousness, and with the mouth confession is made unto salvation. And the preposition unto is important there. It's unto. It's in the process going in that direction. That's what we understand by the preparation or the preposition unto. That statement is being made there. Yes, we must believe. And there are numerous passages. I mean, somebody would gladly go to John 3:16 and says, we must believe Jesus is the Son of God. They'd have no problem with that whatsoever. We can run to John 3:16. We can run all over Scripture, and we can find that we must believe. Yes, we must confess that Jesus Christ is. Jesus Himself said that man must confess me before men, and I'll confess him before my Father in heaven. Matthew 10:32. And if he rejects me before men, I'll reject him before my Father in heaven. Verse 33. So yes, confession, absolutely, we understand that. Sometimes some people will run to this particular passage and says all we have to do is confess Christ. But in that same very passage, it says you got to believe. So it's not just confession.
0: Right.
1: And some people will also use that passage to say that it somehow makes up the makings of what some have called the sinner's prayer. Mm-hmm. That's not in this passage. You don't find it. You won't find it in Scripture. A prayer, pray to Jesus, or pray this prayer, and Jesus will save you. Accept Jesus into your heart. Make this confession and pray this prayer. This verse is not teaching that. Belief and confession is unto salvation. And as much as we can run to John 3:16 and see that passage teaches belief in another passage, and confession is found in other passages as well. Acts chapter 8, we see the Ethiopian eunuch making a good confession. And that's interesting because it's right before he's going down and he's going to stop the chariot. And he says, well, here's water. What hinders me to be baptized? Mm-hmm. If you believe with all your heart, you may. He said, I believe Jesus Christ is the Son. He makes that very confession. That's what Paul is talking about in this particular passage.
0: Right.
1: And he does just that. And he stopped the chariot. They both go down into the water, and he baptized him in the water. Didn't pour it over his head. Didn't sprinkle it over his head. He baptized him. He fully immersed him in water for the remission of his sins, as we see in these other passages. We are told exactly what to do in order to be saved. And we can go to these other passages. And so you can't take this one passage and say, well, this is it. This is my passage. I'm going to stake everything I have on this one passage. What about the rest of the Bible?
0: Right.
1: What about the rest of the New Testament? You've got to put it as a whole and understand it that way, that this is part of that plan. And belief has the idea that he believeth unto righteousness literally means that he believes and will do whatever he says, mm-hmm. that he's going to be obedient to what he says. But people want to separate that. But that's right there in that word itself. The very grace of God, the very true grace of God that Peter would talk about, when Paul writes to Titus and talks about the grace of God, he says that grace delivered unto all mankind, he said that it teaches us. It instructs us. The American Standard uses the term instructs. It instructs us how to deny ungodliness and then live soberly, righteously, and godly in this present age. The grace of God teaches an individual how to repent. They were living this way, but you've got to now deny this. Now you've got to live mm-hmm. soberly, righteously, and godly in this present age.
0: Right.
1: So you can go to these other passages and you can see, even with the grace of God, you've got to have faith. Absolutely. Well, how do we get that? Well, from the Word of God, Romans 10:17. And I take in all of what Jesus has said, and I take in all of what the New Testament writers have written by the authority of Jesus, and I can see the plan of salvation. And it very clearly includes baptism. Here's a thought. Hearing produces faith, Romans 10:17. Repentance is very clearly seen. Acts 17:30-31. God commands all men everywhere to repent. Confession that Jesus Christ is the very Son of God. Matthew 10, I mentioned a moment ago. Baptism, very clearly you can see. When you look at Acts 2:38, and Mark 16:15-16, talking about preaching the gospel to all the world, he that believeth and is baptized shall be saved. And then you can go to Acts 8 and look at verse 36. And here's what's interesting: when you put all those three passages together, Acts 2:38, Mark 16:16, and then Acts 8:36 and following. Here's what you begin to see: you see repent and be baptized, Acts 2:38. You see belief and baptism is salvation, Mark 16:16. And guess what you see in Acts 8? You see confession and baptism. Isn't that amazing? Because throughout the gospel record and throughout the book of Acts, the history of the church, the history of conversions, right. We begin to see that here's that plan very clearly laid out for us. Repent and be baptized, belief and baptism, confession and baptism. And to take one and say, that's the one I want to do, that's just fallacious in the very idea, the very premise that I can pick and choose what God wants me to do.
0: Absolutely. You know, it's interesting. One of the biggest reasons I believe these verses are utilized the way that they are, and some of the versions I'm going to talk about, I don't have a whole lot against them, except for the way they translate this passage.
1: Yeah.
0: For instance, the RSV, with his lips, the confession, and notice how it ends it, and so is saved.
1: Right.
0: What does that imply? You're good, man. You got everything you need. The ESV even says, and is saved.
1: Right.
0: Now, I think the ESV has a lot of good. I don't know much about the RSV. I think the ESV does do some things very well. But I also think the translation of that passage is brutal.
1: It is.
0: It is absolutely horrendous to consider that people could look at it and walk away with the same teaching, by the way, that the NIV implies.
1: Yeah.
0: And are saved, is what the NIV states.
1: Right.
0: This is one of the biggest reasons we have in the brotherhood. In fact, I think the RI, the NIRV says, and so you are saved.
1: Right.
0: Okay, so I'm a new time Bible reader. I go to the Christian bookstore, I buy the NIRV, and I start reading in Romans, and I get to Romans 10:10. If you confess Jesus with your Lord, and in fact, notice verse 9, I just saw this. Say with your mouth, Jesus is Lord. Believe in your heart that God raised him from the dead. Then you will be saved. Goes on in verse 10, with your heart you believe and are made right with God. With your mouth you say that Jesus is Lord, and so you are saved. How often will that happen then, that someone could pick up a version like this and that they could walk away from it and say, I'm saved?
1: Yeah.
0: This is a problem. And it's not because it's the KJV only or whatever. The New King James uses the word unto salvation. I use the New King James, unto salvation. It's not a problem with the King James Version versus the ESV or anything like that. It has butchered that verse in that last part, and it shows how one little part can hurt it. But I want to talk about this idea of, can't I just confess Jesus as my Lord very quickly? In Acts chapter 10, you have, in the first two verses, just for the sake of this illustration, let's throw out everything else we know about the Bible. Let's just read verses 1 and 2. You've got a certain man in Caesarea called Cornelius, a centurion of what was called the Italian regiment. He was a devout man, one who feared God with all his household, gave alms generously to the people, prayed to God always. Would you say that he would confess Jesus as his Lord? I believe he would. At this point in time, if you and I were to throw out everything we know about the Bible, would you say he's saved or lost? Wouldn't you say he's saved?
1: Yeah.
0: He has all the check marks, is what it looks like. But then you begin in verse 5, and the Lord says to him in this vision, you go send men to Joppa and you go get Simon Peter. And Simon Peter comes, and he begins to proclaim the message of God. And in the midst of all of this, the only occurrence, other than the apostles receiving the Holy Spirit that I can find in the New Testament, is with Cornelius and his household. There's got to be some explanation here. They were Gentiles.
1: Right.
0: That's why the Holy Spirit fell upon them. Prior to this, there wasn't really a true understanding about whether they could be saved or not. You go through Old Testament law, it makes sense, because the Jews were the chosen people of God.
1: Right.
0: But Cornelius and his house have the Holy Spirit fall upon them. Peter says in verse 47, who here is going to tell me to forbid them water? That, notice what he says in the end of verse 47, that what? That they should not be baptized and receive the Holy, who have received the Holy Spirit as we have. Notice this. He commanded them to be baptized in the name of the Lord. If you take that back to Acts chapter 2, the same person's present.
1: Mm-hmm.
0: He had them do the same thing they did in Acts 2.
1: Absolutely.
0: For the same reason. They were just fortunate enough that God blessed them with the gift of the Holy Spirit prior to baptism. So I can't just confess God as my Savior because Cornelius had done that. Then why did Peter need to tell him to be baptized? Now this is the final question I have on this because it's a biggie. Well, what about the thief on the cross? He wasn't baptized. Wayne, what would you do if that was asked?
1: Was he not?
0: Exactly, right? Right?
1: We really don't know whether he was baptized or not. And I don't want to conjecture too much with that.
0: Sure.
1: But just to simply say, well, we really don't know. We're not for sure. But regardless, I think about Mark chapter 2.
0: Mm-hmm.
1: And I think about the man that was sick with palsy. He was paralyzed, in other words. And he was, you remember, Jesus was teaching in the house. It was possibly in Peter's house. And there were so many people there, they couldn't get in.
0: Mm-hmm.
1: Well, these four friends that are helping this man, they decide, let's go up through the roof. I don't know why, you know, that was the first thing in their mind. Right. Or maybe they thought of a couple other things, but they, you know, all right, maybe this is the last thing. Right. We're going to try the roof. But anyway, they go up on the roof, they start moving things around, and they start letting this man down. And here's Jesus teaching. You know, and Jesus, it is amazing because he says, when he saw their faith, verse 5, he said unto the sick of the palsy, son, thy sins be forgiven thee. That is amazing, because here is Jesus really kind of early on in his ministry, and it says there were certain scribes sitting there, and they began to reason in their heart, why does he speak blasphemy? How is it that he, only God can forgive sins? Well, yes, that's right. And that's what the whole lesson was really about right here. Immediately, Jesus perceived that they were reasoning within themselves this way. And so he asked them, is it easier to say to the sick of the palsy, thy sins be forgiven thee, or to say, arise, take up thy bed and walk? So what's the easiest? He says, but so that you may know that the Son of Man, Jesus himself, has the power on earth to forgive sins, he saith to the sick of the palsy, and I say unto thee, arise, take up thy bed and walk, go into thine own house. And he did just that. And I think that's absolutely amazing. But what we learn from that is Jesus had been given the authority to forgive sins, even on earth. He is alive. He's living under the old law. And yet he has been given the authority to forgive sins while on earth. And he does just that. He's still alive on the cross next to the thief who is looking at him and will say, you know, you'll be with me in paradise. He's going to forgive this man. This man will be in paradise in the Hadean realm. And just in moments from now, you know, it is what was going to take place. But Jesus is still living under the old law. He's still under that authority. And we know that not until his death is a new law going to come into effect. Of course, we learn a little bit of that a little bit later, you know. We can look at Hebrews 9 in just a moment and bear that out a little bit more. But Jesus had the authority to forgive sins while on earth. He very clearly had so early on. He does just that to this very same, to another man, yet he's hanging on the cross. And it's amazing to me that someone would say, I want to be saved like the thief on the cross. No, I don't think you do. You really begin to look at what's taking place and what's happening. No, you don't. Mm-hmm. You want Jesus under the new covenant to be able to save you the way that he has done so by the shedding of his blood. That's what you want. That's the blessing that we have being a Christian. That's the blessing that we have of a new covenant. That's the whole book of Hebrews. And so they, you know, many of those early Christians were going back into Judaism, and he's calling the Hebrews writer is calling them back, saying, "No, look, it's better under Christianity. It's better sacrifices. It's a better promise that was made, and that's what you want. You don't want to give up that. You would never want to give up that. And Moses, the first law, he wouldn't want you to go back to that. When Jesus was the one that he said was going to come, a prophet like unto me, and you're going to hear him, you're going to listen to him. Well, what did Jesus say? He said, go into all the world, preach the gospel. He that believeth and is baptized shall be saved. He that believeth not shall be condemned. And I think it's very clear when we think about the thief on the cross, you know, we can't know for sure whether or not he was baptized. I know at that very moment he certainly was, and he didn't come off the cross to be baptized. So we can see that at the very least. But he did forgive him. And he had the authority to do that. He had the power to do just that. So
0: there are a couple of ways to look at that too, because either A, he had an intimate knowledge of who the Lord was because he had been taught prior to being put on that cross, which is very possible.
1: Very likely, really.
0: Right, because, yeah. I mean, what do we know? We know this. Jesus was crucified next to two malefactors, one on the right and one on the left. And one of those two is the thief on the cross that we talk about. Right. That's it. That's the... We don't

0: of sins, in the sense of it has to be that he doesn't need to be baptized, and it can't be that Jesus overrode the authority, the current plan,
1: sure,
0: because he had the ability, like Mark 5 and verse 2, or 2 and verse 5 says. But then I think about John 5:30. You know, I really believe, and I hold to this view very strongly, if Jesus could have done this for everybody, he would have. If Jesus simply could have spoken the whole world's forgiveness, he would have. He prayed in the garden. He wanted another way.
1: Right.
0: Why didn't he pray for everyone to be? Why didn't he give us just absolve all of our sins? That wasn't what he was sent to do. He was sent to seek and save the lost. Well, hey, we're lost. Just save us. There is no remission without the shedding of blood.
1: Right.
0: Hebrews 9:22.
1: Exactly.
0: No true remission without Jesus' blood being shed. And you can argue the true remission of both of these individuals would not come to pass till Jesus' blood was shed. The full ability that
1: right.
0: they would have, because
1: true.
0: That's what the Bible teaches.
1: Right.
0: Even still, Jesus had the right to forgive sins because he says, I don't even seek my own will. I seek the will of the Father.
1: Right.
0: So it wasn't even Jesus' will that said, you know what, God, I love you. I know you're my Father. I'm going to forgive them anyway. No, the Father was approving of him doing it on these two occasions.
1: Right.
0: He allowed it. Because anything that Jesus did had to be done with the Father's authority. You talked about Hebrews 9, though. As long as there was breath in the life of Jesus on this earth, he had the right to operate under Old Testament law.
1: Right.
0: Because that's what was in effect. And even some have argued till the day of Pentecost, Old Testament law was still being understood and taught. And even though it wasn't, you know, you have the New Testament law coming into effect, the church hasn't started till Acts 2.
1: Right.
0: And so you've got this understanding that as long as there's breath in the Savior, he has an opportunity to override anything that's currently in effect. A testament is in force after men are dead, Hebrews 9:17.
1: Yeah.
0: I have a will. I have the right to say, Wayne, I'm going to put you in my will for $3,000. Oh, you crossed me. I don't like you anymore. I'm going to give you $2,500. Oh, now, you know what? You did a really nice service for me. You helped me when one of my loved ones died. I'm going to put it up to $10,000. I have the right to do that as long as I'm alive. But if we have some huge falling out, and I take you out of the will completely, and I die the next day, that's when the will goes into effect.
1: Right.
0: You're not going to get the money now, all because of some weird falling out that we may have had. Jesus has the ability here, I should say, to look at the thief on the cross and say, you know what? Your sins will be forgiven this day. He did confess that Jesus was the Lord by doing what he had done.
1: Right.
0: And by all indication, like you mentioned, we know he wasn't baptized, but if he could have been, wouldn't he have been?
1: Sure.
0: Otherwise, why would Jesus have said your sins be forgiven you? So as far as questions about baptism are concerned, they're so important. But ultimately, we've talked about three things. We know that we need to be baptized. We know that we can't just confess Jesus as Lord, and that it really doesn't matter what happened to the thief on the cross.
1: Right.
0: I'm not the thief on the cross.
1: Yeah, I'm
0: so
1: not in
0: I
1: that
0: have,
1: situation.
0: Yeah, I have to be saved the way that those on the day of Pentecost were saved.
1: Right.
0: By water
1: exactly.
0: baptism.
1: Absolutely.

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2: Welcome to Good News Today, the program where you will always find good news, no matter what else is happening in the world. I'm Jim Dearman, your host for Good News Today. Thanks so much for joining us once again here in the Good News Room, where we take you back in time with our surroundings and back to the timeless Word of God with our teaching. And today that teaching comes from 1 John chapter 2. As a part of our devotional time, of course, we read our passage together and then a brief break for a beautiful, beautiful singing segment, and then we're back for a brief study of our passage. So open your Bibles to 1 John 2, 1 through 6, while I tell you what else is coming your way on today's program. Following our devotional time, it's another walking and talking through Proverbs with Freddie Clayton as he deals today with Proverbs 30 and verse 12, and you will not want to miss that. Following that segment, it's another challenges segment with Stephen Hall as he discusses baptism in the name of the Godhead, that is, in the name of the Father, the Son, and the Holy Spirit. And in our final segment today, it's a GNT Q&A, and today's question, is there such a thing as blind faith? We'll answer that, as always, from the Word of God. Again, thanks so much for joining us. We hope you have your Bibles open now to 1 John chapter 2 as we read verses 1 through 6, where John writes, "My little children, these things I write to you so that you may not sin. And if anyone sins, we have an advocate with the Father, Jesus Christ, the righteous. And he himself is the propitiation for our sins, and not for ours only, but also for the whole world. Now by this we know that we know him, if we keep his commandments. He who says, 'I know him,' and does not keep his commandments is a liar, and the truth is not in him. But whoever keeps his word, truly the love of God is perfected in him. By this we know that we are in him. He who says he abides in him ought himself also to walk just as he walked."

0: Welcome back to our study portion of our devotional time. We're looking at 1 John chapter 2, verses 1 through 6, where John, the apostle of love, as he is so often called, writes, "My little children," a term of affection that John used quite a bit in his writings to the brethren. "My little children, these things I write to you so that you may not sin." In other words, here, the idea is that you may not commit a sin, not the idea of continual sinning, because that is clearly forbidden in Scripture and elsewhere in John's writings. But here he says, my goal is, in writing to you, so that you do not sin at all. But recognizing human frailty, he says, "And if anyone sins, we have an advocate with the Father, Jesus Christ, the righteous." Notice he says, we have an advocate with the Father. In other words, John includes himself, because John, though he was an apostle, he certainly was a human being, just like all of us. And he had his shortcomings as well, and the need for forgiveness, the need for the advocate, in other words, Jesus Christ, the righteous. Then in verse 2 he says, "And he himself," Christ that is "the propitiation for our sins." The word appreciation is also used a second time over in 1 John 4 and verse 10. And the idea of the word propitiation, or the concept there, is an appeasement. He is the one, the Christ, who appeases the Father, who brings us together again with the Father, makes appeasement for our sins. And notice he says, "And not for ours only, but also for the whole world." In other words, forgiveness of sins is available to the whole world. God gave his only begotten Son for the world, but we have to respond, of course, in compliance with God's will in order to receive forgiveness of our sins and to have that covenant relationship with God in Christ, and thus to have Christ as our mediator, as our propitiation, as our high priest, the other descriptions that are given in the New Testament for Jesus Christ and the work that he accomplishes for the redeemed. And then in verse 3, John writes, "Now by this we know that we know him." It's absolutely important, absolutely essential, that we know him. That is, that we know that we are in a saved relationship. Can we know that we know him? Indeed we can. That's what John tells us here. In fact, the word "know," or some form of it, is used 32 times in the first epistle of John. And this epistle, by the way, and rightfully so, because of that, is called the Epistle of Certainties. And so we don't have to speculate. We don't have to guess as to our relationship with God and Christ. We can know. But upon what basis can we know? He says, "By this we know that we know him, if we keep his commandments." How many of his commandments? All of his commandments. In other words, his commandments are given to us with the idea, obviously, that they are keepable and they are to be kept. In fact, John, later on in this same epistle, in 1 John 5 and verse 3, will remind us that his commandments are not grievous, or they're not burdensome. It's not too much of God to ask of us to be obedient, in other words, to his commandments. And his commandments are made clear. Everything that pertains to our eternal life and our salvation, everything is abundantly clear. Now, notice he says, "By this we know that we know him if we keep." And the word "keep" there is in the present tense, and present active indicative in the original, which means keep on keeping his commandments. Then in verse 4 he points out, "He who says, I know him," in other words, he who claims to know him but does not keep, that is, keep on keeping his commandments, is a liar, and the truth is not in him. Verse 5, he emphasizes, "But whoever keeps," that is, keeps on keeping, "his word," equivalent to his commandments, obviously, "truly the love of God is perfected in him." The love of God. God's love for us? No. Our love for God is perfected in the one who keeps his commandments, because it is love for God that should motivate us to keep his commandments. We love him because he first loved us, John writes later on in this same epistle at 1 John 4 and verse 19. And love manifests itself in the keeping of the Lord's commandments. And so then he says, but whoever keeps his word, truly the love of God is perfected in him. And then again reiterates in the latter part of verse 5, by this we know that we are in him. That is, by keeping his commandments. And verse 6, the final verse in our devotional time today, he who says he abides in him ought himself also to walk just as he walked. In other words, we are to emulate the Savior. We are to walk as he walked. We're to be willing to suffer as he suffered. He is our perfect standard. And to walk as he walked is to walk in obedience to his commandments. In John 14:15, Jesus is recorded as saying, if you love me, keep my commandments. The American Standard says, if you love me, you will keep my commandments. A great epistle from John, the Apostle of Love. That's all the time we have for our devotional time. Time now for that segment we mentioned earlier with Freddie Clayton, another walking and talking through Proverbs.
1: The book of Proverbs is a valuable treasure trove of invaluable information that is as up-to-date as when it was written 3,000 years ago. These Proverbs can change people's lives for the good even today if we would just pay attention to and apply their wisdom. But sometimes we might miss the teaching because some of the Proverbs use humorous comparisons that when thought about could cause a chuckle while missing the point entirely. Take for example, Proverbs chapter 30 and verse 12. There is a generation that is pure in its own eyes, yet is not washed from its filthiness. Now friends, this is a problem going all the way back to the Garden of Eden. In Genesis chapter 3, Eve was convinced that her violation of God's restrictions were really inconsequential. As a matter of fact, for her own good, she just had to do the serpent's bidding. She and Adam would be missing out on really living if they obeyed God's instructions. Many years later, as recorded in Judges chapter 17 at verse 6, we read everyone in Israel simply did what was right in his own eyes. Has there ever been a time in which this analysis was seen in society more than the present? If it feels good, do it. Because after all, you are your own master, right? No, wrong. You are a slave to sin and Satan while falsely claiming freedom. If there ever comes a time in one's life when he feels no need for cleansing, he is headed for a fall. Remember in 1 Corinthians chapter 10 at verse 12, we read this warning, therefore let him who thinks he stands take heed lest he fall. In the days of Jeremiah, we read this assessment in Jeremiah chapter 6, verse 15. Were they ashamed when they had committed abomination? No, they were not at all ashamed, nor did they know how to blush. Therefore, they shall fall among those who fall. At the time I punish them, they shall be cast down, says the Lord. When people refuse to feel and admit guilt, when they are indeed guilty, there is no hope for them. A good example of this no guilt feeling is seen in the attitude of the adulterous woman described right here in verse 20 of this same chapter 30. She eats and wipes her mouth and says, I have done no wickedness. She attempts to hide the evidence of her shameful conduct and then professes her innocence. Question. Is she innocent? Well, of course not. Even though her husband may not know, and the wife of the scoundrel she's committing adultery with may be ignorant as well, God knows. She ought to be ashamed, feeling guilt to the extent that she seeks the spiritual cleansing that only the blood of Christ can provide. We presently live in a generation much like the one that's mentioned. Pure in its own eyes, but stinking to the high heaven in sin and degradation. Listen to Paul's undeniable warning and word of encouragement in Galatians chapter 6, verse 7 through 9. Do not be deceived. God is not mocked. For whatever a man sows, that will he also reap. For he who sows to his flesh will of his flesh reap corruption, but he who sows to the Spirit will of the Spirit reap everlasting life. And let us not grow weary while doing good, for in due season we shall reap if we do not lose heart. This is Freddie Clayton, walking and talking through Proverbs.
0: Another great segment from Freddie Clayton, walking and talking through Proverbs. Coming up, another great segment with Stephen Hall and a challenges segment after we take a brief information break to give you some very important contact information because we do want to hear from you. We'll be right back. You may have questions or comments about Good News Today. 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
0: 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We'd like to hear from you. Hearing from our viewers is always good news to us. We hope you will take advantage of that contact information. 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Let us know how you are receiving Good News Today. We also want you to like us on Facebook and follow us on Twitter. Right now it's time for another challenges segment. Here is Stephen Hall.
3: Have you been baptized in the name of the Father, the Son, and the Holy Spirit? Or perhaps you're having a difficulty or a challenge today in understanding exactly what that means, to be baptized in the name of the Father and of the Son and of the Holy Spirit. Well, the Bible teaches us that baptism is necessary for salvation. It is in the watery grave of baptism that we have our sins washed away by the blood of Christ, Romans 6, verse 3 and verse 4. And it was Jesus who said in Mark 16, verse 16, "He that believeth and is baptized shall be saved." But what exactly does it mean to be baptized in the name of the Father and of the Son and of the Holy Spirit? Well, there are some in the religious community that maintain that baptism must be done only in the name of Jesus and not using the phraseology that Jesus himself said in Matthew 28, verse 19, when he said, "Go ye therefore and teach all nations, baptizing them in the name of the Father and of the Son and of the Holy Spirit, teaching them to observe all things whatsoever I have commanded you. And lo, I'm with you always, even to the end of the age." The reason some in the religious world believe that baptism should be done only in the name of Jesus is because they reject the Trinity or the Godhead. We read about the Godhead in Acts 17:29, in Romans 1 verse 20, and Colossians 2 verse 9. The Godhead is simply the God family, made up of three distinct personalities: God the Father, God the Son, and God the Holy Spirit. Yet they are all one in all thinking and in all matters relative to deity. But what does it mean to perform a deed or to act in the name of Jesus Christ? Well, I'd like to share with you some passages today from the Scriptures that teach us what it means to act or perform in the name of Jesus. Notice, if you will, in Acts 2, verse 38, we read these words: "Then Peter said unto them, Repent and be baptized, every one of you, in the name of Jesus Christ, for the remission of sins, and ye shall receive the gift of the Holy Ghost." Likewise, we find in Acts chapter 8 and verse 16, when Philip had been preaching in Samaria, we know that some had been baptized, when we read, "For as yet he was fallen upon none of them," speaking of the Holy Spirit, "only they were baptized in the name of the Lord Jesus." And in Acts chapter 10, verse 48, we read of the events surrounding Peter and Cornelius, when we read, "And he commanded them to be baptized in the name of the Lord. Then they prayed they him to tarry certain days." And you may also remember it was in Acts chapter 19 in Ephesus when there was one who needed to be baptized because he had only been baptized in the name of John. And we find in Acts 19 verse 5, when they heard this, they were baptized in the name of the Lord Jesus. And also we understand that it was Saul who was told by Ananias in Acts 22 verse 16 that we read, "And why tarriest thou? Arise and be baptized, washing away thy sins, calling on the name of the Lord." So in the name of the Lord is not a reference to a baptismal formula, but rather it is a reference to authority. It's very similar to one saying stop in the name of the law. You see, we understand that in the name of the law means by the authority of the law. And to act in Jesus' name is to act by the authority of Jesus. Colossians 3 and verse 17, "For whatsoever you do in word or deed, do all in the name of the Lord." Now consider the following, if you will, in Acts chapter 4, beginning in verse 7. We read, "And when they had set them in the midst, they asked, by what power or by what name have you done this?" Simply what they are asking is by whose authority are you doing these things? "Then Peter, filled with the Holy Ghost, said unto them, ye rulers of the people and elders of Israel, if this we this day do examine of the good deed done to the impotent man, by what means he is made whole? Be it known unto you all that to all the people of Israel, that by the name of Jesus Christ of Nazareth, whom ye crucified, whom God raised from the dead, even by him doth this man stand here before you whole." We can see that according to the scriptures, that the phrase in the Bible, "in the name of Jesus Christ," is used as an expression of authority. You see, Jesus Christ has all authority in heaven and in earth. Matthew 28 and verse 18. We find that also the church is to call upon the name of Jesus Christ. 1 Corinthians chapter 1 and verse 2. And because of his authority, John 1 verse 12, we then have the forgiveness of our sins so that we can be adopted into the family of God. Romans 8 and verse 15. So therefore, it is an error to demand that one be baptized only in the name of Jesus Christ. Baptism must be done as Jesus himself commanded in Matthew 28 and verse 19, in the name of the Father and of the Son and of the Holy Spirit. You see, all three agree, and all three are one. We know this because John tells us in 1 John chapter 5, beginning in verse 7. John writes, "For there are three that bear record in heaven, the Father, the Word, and the Holy Ghost. And these three are one. And there are the three that bear witness in earth, the Spirit, the water, and the blood. And these three agree in one." The question today is, have you been baptized in the name of the Father, and of the Son, and of the Holy Spirit, for the remission of sins?
0: Our thanks to Stephen Hall for another excellent Challenges segment. Coming up, it's our final segment. It's our G&T Q&A. And what about blind faith? Is there such a thing as blind faith? We'll answer that after we take another brief information break to give you again that very important contact information, because we look forward to hearing from you. We'll be right back. You may have questions or comments about Good News Today. 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
0: 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We'd like to hear from you. Hearing from our viewers is always good news to us. We're back for our final segment. Incidentally, we do want you to take advantage of that contact information. 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It's www.gnttv.org. gnttv.org. And our programs are archived there, and a lot of other good information there. I also want to mention our Bible Correspondence course. So many, hundreds have enrolled in our Bible Correspondence course. It's absolutely free, and we'd like for you to be among them if you're not already a student. And so if you would, use the information we have given you, the contact information, just let us know that you want to study with us from the Word of God. We'll be happy to send you that course. Remember to like us on Facebook and follow us on Twitter also. Time now for our final segment. It's our G&T Q&A. And today's question, is there such a thing as blind faith? Well, the answer is no. You know, sometimes you'll hear someone say, well, you just have to take a leap of faith. Well, that's not a good expression. Faith is not a leap in the dark. It's not, it is not blind. Without faith, it's impossible to please God. Hebrews 11:6 reminds us, but Romans 10:17 tells us that faith comes by hearing, and hearing by the Word of God. Remember in our devotional time today, the Epistle of Certainties, 1 John, 32 times some form of the word know, knowledge, is used there by John. We can know that we know Him. We don't have to speculate. Faith is not a leap in the dark. Faith comes by hearing, and hearing by the Word of God. In other words, faith is based on evidence. And indeed, faith and knowledge are not mutually exclusive. And so we need to appreciate the fact that faith is based upon evidence. It is not, by any stretch of the imagination, a leap in the dark. It is not at all blind. And thanks be to God, we have that testimony, reliable testimony. Thanks for being with us for another edition of Good News Today.

0: At the 11th of Leviticus, God required of the ancient people Israel to be holy as he was holy. The requirement was repeated at 1 Peter 1. When we have answered the call to holiness, we have separated ourselves from the carnal world and become reserved unto God for God's purposes. Those who have done so have become sanctified and are known as saints. Holy, saint, and sanctified are all forms of the same word. We are taught at the 12th of Hebrews that no man will see the Lord without holiness, and that diligence is required so that one fail not of the grace of God. Perhaps two important things are being taught to us here. First of all, though a man is saved by divine grace, he is still called unto holiness. Secondly, it is with diligence that he develop and maintain the holiness to which he is called, lest he fail to receive God's grace. It is by diligence in holiness and by the grace of God that a man may one day dwell with his Maker.
1: Hello once again to Counterpoint. I'm Mike Hickson. We are grateful to be with you. I have B.J. Clark with me. B.J., it's great to be with you today as we discuss some biblical matters that are of importance to all.
2: Yes, sir. Good to be with you.
1: Well, B.J., today let's talk a little bit about the danger of wandering away from the Lord. In James chapter 5 at verse 19, James talks about people that err or wander away from the truth of God. Now, I know that there are a lot of folks in the world today that have the idea that once saved, always saved. How do you counter that way of thinking?
2: God wouldn't take the time to warn us of something that's not even possible. He wouldn't say, be careful that you don't fall. Paul himself, you'll recall in 1 Corinthians 9, made it clear that he buffeted his body and kept it in subjection. Why? Lest by any means, after he had preached to others, he himself should be rejected or cast away. And then launches right into a discussion of how the children of Israel fell in the wilderness, and then concludes that whole section by saying, wherefore, let him that thinketh he standeth take heed lest he fall. Why would Paul say any of that if it's not possible so to do?
1: Yeah, you know, you mentioned the children of Israel. If you go back and look at Numbers chapter 14, after the 12 spies had gone out and surveyed the land, of course, Joshua and Caleb gave a favorable report. They said, we're well able to take the land. The other 10 spies, however, negated what those men had said. And you remember down in Numbers chapter 14, about verse 12, mm-hmm. God said about the children of Israel, I will disinherit them. Now, if he disinherited them, that would have, I think, underscored the idea that at one time they had an inheritance, but now they don't.
2: And that gets rid of the argument we often hear that says, well, if they're disassociated by God, that means they were never in a relationship with him in the first place. If I walked up to a child I'd never met and said, I'm going to disinherit you, I'd probably get arrested. Yeah. And there's no sense in making such a statement because I'm not in any way, shape, or form connected with that child. So what sense would it make for me to say I'll disinherit you if they've never been my child?
1: That's right. You know, BJ, as we think about this idea of wandering away from the truth, and I guess one question that comes to mind is, why would someone who is a member of the body of Christ, that is, they've believed in the Lord Jesus Christ, repented of sins, been baptized into Christ, why would a person walk away from all the spiritual blessings or spiritual riches that we have in Christ? You know, you think about the attitude of some and the idea, well, you know, the world is so tantalizing and enticing, but in a real way, biblically speaking, how do you counter those who think that the world outweighs the spiritual values and spiritual blessings we have?
2: You know, a couple of passages come to mind. One I was thinking of from the book of Hebrews, which describes all these blessings that the readers there had enjoyed. He, in chapter 6 of Hebrews, mentions they were once enlightened, verse 4. They tasted of the heavenly gift. They were made partakers of the Holy Spirit. They tasted the good word of God and the powers of the world to come. Now, those are not possibilities. Those are realities. See, and they're in the past tense. They had been experienced by them. But then he says, if they, the very people that had been once enlightened, tasted of the heavenly gift, etc., etc., if they shall fall away, he talks about the fact that it's impossible to renew them again to repentance because the people he's describing were going back to the law of Moses, and there was no way back if you didn't come to Christ and the covenant of Christ. So here's a situation where these individuals had so much and yet were willing to walk away from it, and look at what they lost.
3: Yeah, you know, in light of that, the book of Hebrews really addressing Hebrew Christians. They'd come out of Judaism, they'd obeyed the gospel, some on the verge of going back to Judaism, others had already gone back, and really the writer is emphasizing the fact that this is a better covenant founded upon better promises. You remember in chapter 2 at verse 1, the writer said, we ought to give the more earnest heed to the things which we have heard, lest we drift away or drift from them. There's a real danger of drifting spiritually. How do we overcome, or maybe another way to put it would be, how can we remain grounded in the truth of God and not wander away?
2: You know, you made an excellent observation there. Most people who fall away don't wake up one morning and say, you know what, today I'm going to leave the church. I'm going to fall away, and today's the day. It happens imperceptibly over a period of time. They slowly but surely drift away. The thing that helps stop that from happening, Hebrews 3:12, take heed, brethren, lest there be in any of you an evil heart of unbelief in departing from the living God. So we've got to keep our faith strong and not get into unbelief. How does faith come? By hearing, and hearing by the word of God. If we let God say something to us every day through his word, that's going to strengthen us. If we talk to God every day through our words and prayer, that's going to strengthen us. If we talk to others about God every day, that's going to keep us on the right path. And if we do something for God every day, then we're too busy to be, you know, meddling with the world and its ways, and it won't satisfy us anyway if we try.
3: I think those are some great points to consider. You know, BJ, we talk about faith and the importance of growing our faith. You remember in 1 Peter chapter 2 at verse 2, Peter said, as a newborn babe, desire the sincere milk of the word that you might grow thereby. Over in chapter 3, verse 18, 2 Peter, he said, grow in grace and knowledge. In 2 Peter chapter 1, you remember he talks about these Christian graces that ought to adorn the life of a child of God, and that if we do these things, we'll never stumble or fall. And yet, sometimes people fail to understand that there's a correlation in terms of their spiritual strength and stamina and their knowledge of the Word of God.
2: Absolutely. And you know, I'm glad you brought up the 2 Peter passage because it dovetails beautifully with what we were talking about earlier regarding blessings received and whether someone truly was saved to begin with. In 2 Peter chapter 1 and verse 4, he mentions those who had received great and precious promises. And then he says later in that same verse, having escaped the corruption that is in the world through lust. So these people had escaped. They didn't just pretend to, claim to. They actually had. In chapter 2, you'll recall that he says, verse 20, if after they have escaped the pollutions of the world, and then here it comes, through the knowledge of the Lord and Savior Jesus Christ. How do you and I come to know and have faith in Christ? Faith comes by hearing, and hearing by the Word of God, according to Romans 10:17. And so it's the Word of God is enough to help us become children of God. And according to Acts 20 and verse 32, Paul told the Ephesian elders, I commend you to God and to the Word of his grace, which is able to build you up and to give you an inheritance among all them which are sanctified. And an inheritance is the very thing that Peter's discussing there in 2 Peter 1, where he says in verse number 11, So an entrance shall be ministered unto you abundantly into the everlasting kingdom of our Lord and Savior Jesus Christ if we add those Christian graces.
3: Yeah, don't you think it's interesting in light of those who say, well, you can't ever fall from grace, but in verse 15, Peter said they have forsaken the right way and gone astray. He talks about being entangled there again and being overcome. And then you go back, as you said a minute ago, to 2 Peter chapter 1. These folks have escaped the corruptions in the world, but now they're back in the world again.
2: Right. And later in chapter 2, he says they are again entangled therein. Verse 20, to say they are again entangled shows that they had once been and then not been, but now are again. And he says they're overcome. Their latter state is worse than at the beginning. He doesn't say they didn't know the way of righteousness. He said it would have been better if they hadn't known the way of righteousness, according to verse 21, and then uses the illustration about the dog turning to his own vomit again, and the sow that, notice, was washed. The sow was washed, and then it returns to wallowing in the mire.
3: So, BJ, the evidence is conclusive that a person can stumble and fall from grace. Now, we talk about trying to live the Christian life, and again, going back to James chapter 5, when James talks about those who wander away from the truth. What about trials and tribulations in life? Certainly, those are things that can become obstacles in the life of a child of God, could cause someone to wander away from the truth. As you said, it's really more of a gradual wandering away. But trials can be debilitating, discouraging. Some folks, because of trials, literally just throw up their hands and say, why, and become angry with God. But to understand that we live in a world submerged in trials and tribulations, no one's immune.
2: No, they're not. And the Apostle Paul was one of the greatest Christians to ever live, and he certainly was not immune to trials. He wasn't exempted from difficulties. In 2 Corinthians chapter 11, he gives a laundry list of sorrows and sufferings that he had been through, in particular because he was a minister of Christ. He mentions in verse 23 that he'd received the beatings or stripes above measure. He was in prisons more often and frequently than others who were accusing him of not being genuine. Of the Jews, five times he received 40 stripes, save one. Verse 25 of 2 Corinthians 11, three times beaten with rods, once he was stoned, three times he'd suffered shipwreck, a night and the day he'd been in the deep. It causes me to stop and ask this question. How much of this would I endure before I said, okay, that's enough, I'm not doing this anymore? And yet this man just got up and recovered and kept on keeping on, and knew that there would be more journeys and perils and weariness and painfulness, he says, and sleepless nights, hunger and thirst. Why is he doing all this? And then the mental anguish of trying to help those in the church. Yet he understood that Jesus was going to give him something worth it. I love Romans 8:18. I reckon that the sufferings of this present time are not worthy to be compared to the glory that shall be revealed usward. Paul kept the end in view.
3: Yeah, I think so. And, you know, you look at the life of the Apostle Paul, his life was rooted or grounded in faith in the Lord. You remember 2 Timothy chapter 1, he said, I know whom I believed and persuaded that he's able to keep what I've committed to him until the last day. Paul was certainly a man of tremendous faith, and I don't think he would have endured all these trials and tribulations were it not for faith in the Lord. And the obstacles he faced, and yet he kept on keeping on. And when he comes to the end of his life, you remember he said, I fought the good fight, I've finished my course, I've kept the faith. Because of that, there was laid up for him a crown of righteousness. We can lay claim to the same thing, can't we?
2: Absolutely. He says, which is not for me only, but to all those who love his appearing, according to 2 Timothy 4, 6 through 8. Those blessings and opportunities that he had to die with a blessed assurance are just as much available to us.
3: That's right. BJ, I'm thinking now about somebody who might be watching the program who's unfaithful to Christ. Maybe they left the church years ago. And I've often thought that where we live in the greater Memphis area, that we could probably fill up any number of church buildings with unfaithful members of the body of Christ. The reasons for their departure probably varying, but nonetheless, to recapture them for Christ, to reclaim them. Don't you think, first and foremost, there has to be conviction that they're living in sin, that they're lost? James talks about turning a sinner back from the error of his ways or converting him. Brother Keith Mosier used to say you have to reconvert someone who's left the Lord in the sense they have to become convinced or convicted that, you know what, I'm lost and I've got to get my life right.
2: You know, Ezekiel 3 and Ezekiel 33 are both crystal clear about the fact that someone can turn from a righteous state. Ezekiel 18 also contributes to this concept. Someone can turn from a righteous state and become unrighteous again, and by so doing, die in their iniquity. And there are a lot of people who say they do what they do because, well, somebody hurt their feelings. You read the life of Ezekiel, you read the life of Jeremiah the prophet, and you talk about picked on and persecuted.
3: Oh, yeah.
2: Those individuals were questioned by their own countrymen, called traitors, essentially.
3: That's right.
2: Because they wouldn't say things that everyone wanted to hear. They would tell the truth. And so these men kept on keeping on in less than ideal circumstances. And we can follow their pattern and example and know that they were looking for a city which, whose builder and maker is God, a city with foundations, a city with certain stability. And that's what you and I are privileged to be able to do, to know that there is a reward at the end, and to know that we can stay faithful and God will see us through if we'll just cling to Him.
3: Yeah, you know, in Luke 15, when the prodigal son made his way back home, in verse 17, the Bible says he came to himself.
2: Mm-hmm.
3: A person has to understand, I'm really in that wasteland of sin, and so I've got to make my way home. And so there was a sense of awareness, but then his acknowledgement, you remember he said, I've sinned against heaven and in your sight, talking about his father. And so to just be very forthright that, look, I know where I am, I know where I need to be, and here are the steps that I'm going to take to get back home.
2: I know that I've talked to a lady years ago who told me that her son became unfaithful when he felt like he was being neglected by people that didn't talk to him or give him a friendly greeting when he came to church and this, that, and the other. And look, there are going to be people that mistreat us, and yet no one could be as mistreated as was Jesus Christ. Think about how when he was reviled, he reviled not again. When he was threatened, he didn't threaten back. He just kept on living for God and keeping the main thing the main thing. And so when the church at Corinth, for example, was dealing with division, I find it interesting that the way Paul thought it best to try to cure their problems and fix their apostasy, in the first 10 verses of 1 Corinthians 1, he made it crystal clear as to who the cure is for this. If you read it, and we don't have time to read all 10 verses, but I can spotlight just quickly. Paul was called to be an apostle of Jesus Christ. That's verse 1. Verse 2, sanctified in Christ Jesus. And then latter part of verse 2, Jesus Christ our Lord, theirs and ours. Verse 3, Lord Jesus Christ. Verse 4, Jesus Christ. Verse 5, by him, he mentions him pronoun. Verse 6, the testimony of Christ, so that you come behind. Verse 7, no gift waiting for the coming of our Lord Jesus Christ. Verse 8, last part, Lord Jesus Christ. Verse 9, he mentions Jesus Christ our Lord. Verse 10, now I beseech you, brethren, by the name of our Lord Jesus Christ, you all speak the same thing, there be no divisions among you. What has he just done? Get your attention, get your focus off everyone else, and look at Jesus Christ. I read years ago that when sheep are having friction between themselves,
3: uh-huh,
2: that when the shepherd walks into the pasture, that all stops, and all eyes are on the shepherd. And sometimes people want to fall away because they got their feelings hurt that brother so-and-so said such and such or did such and such. Jesus Christ is the cure for all of that. Get your focus back on Christ and quit thinking about what everyone else around you is doing.
3: And BJ, doesn't that fit beautifully with Hebrews chapter 12?
2: Yeah.
3: When the writer said, therefore we also, since we are surrounded by so great a cloud of witnesses, and he's referring back to these great men and women of faith referred to in chapter 11, and he talks about back in chapter 11, how they had subdued kingdoms, worked righteousness, obtained promises, stopped the mouths of lions, quenched the violence of fire, escaped the edge of the sword, out of weakness were made strong, became valiant in battle, turned to flight the armies of the aliens. He talked about how some had trial of mocking, scourgings, yes, and of chains and imprisonment. He said they were stoned, they were sawn in two, were tempted, slain with the sword. Now you think about all the difficulties that they faced, and the writer said, here's what I want you to do. I want you to lay aside every weight, the sin that so easily ensnares us, and run with endurance or patience the race set before us. And then verse 2, looking unto whom? Unto Jesus.
2: That's right.
3: The author and finisher of our faith, who for the joy that was set before him endured the cross, despising the shame, sat down at the right hand of the throne of God. And then he said in verse 3, consider him who endured such hostility from sinners against himself, lest you become weary and discouraged in your souls.
2: That's it. Get your mind back on Christ. What made people become Christians in the first place?
3: Christ.
2: A love for Jesus Christ and what Jesus Christ did for them. What will bring them back to Christ? To reintroduce. Sometimes when I've done marriage counseling over the years and a marriage couple is struggling, I'll give them an assignment between sessions and say, look, I want you between now and next week when we get together, get your wedding album out, any wedding pictures you have of your wedding day, and I want you to just sit and reminisce. No arguments allowed. Just sit and reminisce about the day you got married and think back to the events that led up to that day and write down for me, bring next week to the session, the way you were feeling then and why you were feeling that way, and I want to talk about it with you next week. Trying to get them to rekindle their love by returning to their first love.
3: Yeah, you know, Paul said in Romans 7, verse 4, that we are married to Christ. To maybe reflect back on your baptism into Christ, the fact that you escaped condemnation, Romans 8, 1, you were forgiven, you enjoyed peace with God, all those great spiritual blessings, to just reflect upon those blessings, what you've given up in favor of the world, and I think that will help you to see more clearly the path home.
2: And Revelation 2, the church at Ephesus, remember from whence you are falling. Return to your first love by remembering. And that's such a key component.
3: You know, BJ, you triggered a thought in my mind, and here's one of the beautiful things about returning home. The prodigal son thought about his father, thought about home, was willing to become just a hired hand. And yet when the father saw him from a distance, the Bible says he ran, fell on his neck, and kissed him. And of course, there was tremendous joy because he said, this my son was dead, but he's alive, he was lost, he's found. To understand that the Lord will take us back, he will welcome us back, he relishes our homecoming.
2: Absolutely. And you think about the people that hugged you at your baptism and thanked God that you made that decision, that people need to know if they're wayward, that the church stands ready to forgive and to embrace them once again and to hug their neck and say, welcome home.
3: That's right. BJ, and I'm sure that you've seen this as a preacher, but can you think back over your preaching and teaching life? Times when maybe an unfaithful member of the body of Christ, been unfaithful for a long, long time, and maybe they took that step of restoration, and they walked down the aisle, they were restored, and tears were flowing in the church. People were weeping, not for sadness, but out of gladness. That as the father of the prodigal son, look, this my son, he was lost, but he's found. Dead, but he's alive again. And you know, I love in Luke 15, it talks about the angels rejoicing in heaven. What a great day.
2: when I was in a gospel meeting years ago, the first day of the meeting, I noticed a man walked in the building and everyone was converging on him. I could tell that this is someone they had loved and missed. Come to find out, he had been an elder in that congregation in years prior, but distractions of the world had led him away from the faith, and he had quit going altogether, and it had been years. And so he came, and then he kept coming to the meeting. Then next to the last night of the meeting, he said, I want you all to come to my house tonight and visit with me. And the local preacher and I went to talk with him, and he wept at his kitchen table that night as he remembered the love he first had for Christ, how the world had slowly but surely, you know, weeded that out of him, and how he was now reinvigorated. And he says, I want to be restored. And the next night when it was announced that he was restored, as you described it, it wasn't a dry eye in the place, and hugs, and just so much joy, because in the presence of God, Luke 15, there is joy when a sinner repents.
3: There is, you know, the beauty of repentance and restoration, I think,

0: It starts with a gospel sermon, hearing. Faith comes by hearing, and hearing by the word of God. What was the word of God preached that day? Jesus Christ is indeed just what I said, the Christ. He is truly the descendant of David that we'd all been waiting for, and he's now at the right hand of God. And all the house of Israel should know assuredly, God has made the same Jesus you crucified, both Lord and anointed one, Christos, Christ. They said, what shall we do? They were told, repent and be baptized for the remission of sins. About 3,000 did, Acts 2:38 through 41. They were added to the church, Acts 2:47. Later on in the same book of Acts, you read about Simon the sorcerer. Acts 8:13, Simon himself believed and was baptized. And based on Mark 16:16, which says, he that believeth and is baptized shall be saved, Simon himself believed, he was baptized, therefore he would have been saved. But a few verses later, he bribes or tries to bribe the apostles to give him the power to do what they can do. He'll purchase it with money. Peter says, thy money perish with thee. Your heart's not right in the sight of God. And he doesn't say, well, this proves your baptism was invalid or you'd still be faithful. He doesn't tell him to be baptized again because that was the first law of pardon, which he'd already experienced. What he tells him is, you need to repent and pray of this wickedness. And yes, here's the good news. If we will repent and pray, our forgiveness is just as sure as the moment we were baptized. And there are so many people that could make this right and quit living in guilt and regret and start living in hope of the future.
1: You know, I was talking to an elder the other day telling me about, he begged a lady in her 90s, I believe, to be restored before she passed from this life, and she chose not to do that. The flip side is, there have been some that have been, there have been many pleadings, many prayers, and they've responded favorably. The goal is to get to heaven, and we can do that if we'll follow this book called the Bible.
0: That's absolutely right.
1: BJ, it's always so good to be with you. Thank you for being a part of our program today. We hope to see you back here again next week. Until then, may the Lord bless and keep you.

In Matthew 5:3, Jesus pronounces the first quality of blessed living, the poor in spirit. It is fitting that this is the first beatitude because it lays the foundation for all that follows. The biggest obstacle we humans face when it comes to kingdom living is ourselves. We focus so much on what we can do, what we accomplish, what we desire, what we can get. This egocentric view of the universe is vital for infants communicating their needs to their parents, but it must be forsaken for maturity. As we dwell on our desires, strengths, and achievements, we leave little room to acknowledge God's desires, strengths, and achievements in our lives. Poor in spirit means getting ourselves out of the way to make room for God and the kingdom. The remaining beatitudes can grow in a heart cultivated with poverty of spirit. Have you removed the obstacle of you?

0: fabric of family.
1: We came on a Sunday. Part of the Bible was back up. Another part of the Bible.
2: Hallelujah, and the glory, revive us again.
0: Hi, my name's Barry Gilreath, and I'm the host of Fabric of Family. I want to welcome you to our program today. You know, Fabric of Family has been on the air for a number of years. In fact, this is our

0: 338th program. And I've been very honored to be a part of that from the very beginning. You know, in this program today, we're going to be talking about a subject that has application to so much of what we do in life as far as the Christian way of life is concerned, because we're going to be talking about faith. In fact, we began a four-part series, four programs in a row, where we're going to be dealing with the subject of salvation and how I can be saved or how someone in my family can be saved. I've been wanting to do this series for quite a while, and I want us to look at each step of salvation as it is revealed in Scripture and to make application to our family and how we can integrate that and be a healthy family in a spiritual sense in the eyes of God. And so I want to thank you for joining us in this program today, and we'll get started with our panel discussion in just a moment as we get ready to talk about faith. Thank you for being with us.
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2: His praises, Jesus is mine. In the bright.
1: That's 256-764-6291.
2: Mansions above, singing his praises, gladly I'm walking.
1: Our hope and prayer is to bring you and your family closer to God.
0: Well, we're beginning our panel discussion for today's program. And as announced in our introduction today of the program, we're going to be beginning a four-part series on the plan of salvation. And specifically, we want to take the various steps that are revealed in Scripture and to talk about, what these steps are, identify them, define them, but then make some application to our family as well. So I'd like to introduce our program guests today. Have with me Jameson Stewart. He is with us again, been with us in previous program, always does a great job. He preaches in the great state of Mississippi. And anything you'd like to share with us about where you're at or what you're doing with your work?
3: We've been there at this point in time about a year and a half, and a good group of people. People who want to do what's right.
0: The name of the congregation?
3: Smithville Church of Christ in little town of Smithville, Mississippi.
0: Yeah, okay. Well, that's wonderful. I know you're doing a great job there. You always do a great job for us here on Fabric of Family. Good to have you, Jameson.
3: Yes, sir.
0: Sitting beside you is someone who's no stranger. Mark Teske is with us today. Mark, you are involved with Gospel Broadcasting Network and serve as an elder for the South Haven Church of Christ. And I know you're real busy in meetings and television, and you just got a lot of things going on, don't you?
4: It keeps me out of trouble.
0: Yeah. Well, we're glad to have you with us today as well.
4: Appreciate that.
0: So we're going to talk about faith and the importance of developing faith in our family. You know, Jesus talked about faith. On one occasion, he said, "Except you believe that I'm he, you'll die in your sins." Of course, the Hebrew writer says, without faith, it's impossible to please God. But then we read about how that the devils believe in the book of James, but yet they tremble. Are there different kinds of faith that are talked about in the New Testament?
3: There certainly are. And really, I guess if we can boil it down to the types of faith, there's really, I guess, two kinds of faith in Scripture. There's biblical faith, which always includes, I heard this one time and I've never forgotten it. Biblical faith always includes three things: God speaking, man hearing, and then man obeying. Those three things are always included, so you have that. And then there's a worthless faith, or a vain faith, or an empty faith.
0: Well, James talks about that.
3: Yes, sir.
4: a dead faith, specifically in James 2:26.
5: That's right.
4: And I agree wholeheartedly with what Jameson said here, that faith is more than just mere mental assent. It requires action. If one was to go through the book of Hebrews chapter 11, what we often call faith's hall of fame, we see this pattern develop. And it may be good to go through, as I've done in my Bible, is by faith, a certain person, and then you go through, they did something.
0: By faith Abel offered.
4: Abel offered. Yep. Noah built. Yep. Abraham left. You know, everybody did something. And it's the pattern that Jameson said shows up so clearly in that God said something, the person believed it, therefore they did it. That's the living faith that biblical faith really is.
3: Yeah.
0: So I think it goes without saying, but maybe we ought to go ahead and say it anyway. What type of faith should we be striving to develop in our family?
3: We absolutely need to be having the biblical faith, the faith that we hear what God says, we turn our attention to His Word, and it's important to pay attention to what God actually says, because if we listen to and obey something that is not what God has said, then that's not the kind of faith that we read about that people in Scripture had.
4: And This is a normal part of life, and if you think about it, like right now, we have faith that this ceiling above us is not going to come collapsing down, and our actions are consistent with that belief. Now, if we no longer had that belief, if we thought that roof was about to come collapsing, you guys would be right behind me as we're headed out the door. Belief that's so strong that leads to action, and if I sat here comfortable as I am and said, oh, the roof's about to collapse, do I really believe that?
0: Yeah.
4: My actions are totally inconsistent with it.
0: Right.
4: Same thing holds true with biblical faith.
0: Yeah. So how important is faith in having a faithful Christian family?
3: Well, I think it goes back to a passage that you mentioned a few moments ago in Hebrews 11:6. Without faith, it is impossible to please God. So when we think about our homes and having a family, a home life that's wanting to be pleasing to God, if we don't have that biblical faith, that faith that is, you know, an active, living faith in our homes, then we are not going to be able to please Him. There's no way we can be pleasing to Him without having an active faith in our home.
4: I would have to agree completely. As we look at the tragic situation that happens too often, parents raising their kids thinking they're doing what's right, kids get older and they walk away, they've never developed within themselves their own faith that they need to be so convinced that it leads to their actions. And I think sometimes one of the causes of that is the parents don't exhibit that living faith in their lives. Case in point, attending the worship of the Lord's church is important to us. But when you have a playoff game in soccer, what we've just said to our kids, playoff soccer games are more important than the Lord. Yeah. That may not be what we intended, but that's what our actions have told our kids. And should it surprise us that they put sports ahead of God?
0: Well, I think all of us who are pursuing Christ would like to think that our family is a strong family spiritually. But really, I think what you're saying, based upon the teaching of Scriptures, is that the strength of the Christian family is really something that is tied to the strength of our faith.
3: Oh, yeah.
0: Correct?
3: Absolutely. You think about just our strength as just individual Christians. It's tied to the Lord and the Word of God and the things that He teaches us. And so it shouldn't surprise us that it's any different in the home, really.
4: And the parents really set the standard by their example. Yeah. If the kids go through life and they never see their parents' faith be what's most important to them, if it's always a byproduct, we're going to raise kids with weak faith, if they have faith at all.
0: So where does this faith develop in the home, in our children? At what point? How is it created in the lives of our children?
3: Well, the Bible, God very clearly tells us in Romans 10:17 that faith comes by hearing, and hearing by the Word of God. So if we want to develop faith, it's going to be by investing ourselves in God's Word and what it says and making that application in our own lives.
4: And we see that from a very, very young age, that it's always time to be working on these things. You know, with Jameson's boys, I'm going to pick on him for just a minute. They were little bitty, and they were already, you could see the training that they had been receiving at home was evident in their lives by the things that they said, the things that they knew. This was not an afterthought. This is something that he and Ashley have worked on, and always good to see that.
0: Yeah, it's important for parents to do a training of their children. And I might just ask this question. How soon should parents begin?
3: Well, I don't think it's, you know, ever too soon to start. Start as soon as you can. Something that we just personally, we try to do with our boys is we will sit down and maybe we'll sing a song together. Maybe we'll pray together as a family. We will read maybe a story from the Bible together and maybe ask them a question. You know, it's never too early to start grounding our children in what God's Word says, because if we don't start when they're young, then when will we start? And at some point, we have missed a very important window of opportunity to teach them.
4: Absolutely. And one thing that I enjoy, my grandson's at just about to turn two, and at that those real formidable years, and what we see with him is this desire to grow and his desire to show what he knows when it comes to knowledge of Christianity. And it's never ceases to amaze me. It may just be a day or two between times I get to see him, and he's telling me something new that he's learned.
0: He's 2 years old.
4: He's 2 years old.
0: So what does he share with you?
4: I've got a funny one here. Trying to learn what's in different chapters of the Bible.
0: Okay.
4: And he was, I was on a trip, and he video conference with us, and his mama asked him, "What's in Acts chapter 2? And he said very quietly, whispered, "Pentecost." Couldn't quite hear you. "Pentecost!" 2 years old.
0: Yeah.
4: But he knows that. Some things that, you know, what's in different chapters of the books of Acts is what he's learning. You know, his birthday party's here in a couple of weeks.
0: Yeah.
4: But he's already learning books, chapters of the Bible and what's in there. And that's knowledge he'll keep with him the rest of his life.
0: Absolutely, absolutely. If you start them off young, it's something that just becomes a part of who they are, and can help to guide them as they continue to grow.
4: Yeah.
0: This is important study that we're engaging in today. You know, the Bible says that we must believe. We must believe that Jesus Christ is the Son of God, and you know that starts in the home. It's not something that we can say, well, I'm just going to send my kids off to church when they get a certain age and, you know, they can learn a little bit about the Bible. No, it starts in the home, doesn't it? That's where it begins. From the time they're very, very, very small, they can start learning just some basic words or concepts. And as they grow, those concepts become more, I suppose, difficult because they're able to grasp more difficult things. But it's a growing process. But if we wait till our children are teenagers, we've missed the boat. Yeah. We've missed, and we wonder why, you know, our children make the decisions they make, because we didn't begin in an early age.
4: And if we try to give all the responsibility for teaching biblical concepts to our Bible class teachers, we're asking the impossible of them. The best Bible class teacher in 1 or 2 hours a week cannot teach a child everything that he needs to know to grow up in a faithful life. It needs to begin at the home, and the things they learn in Bible class reinforce what's been taught at home.
0: Okay, so I want to ask this question. Let's say somebody's watching the program today and they have young children. And this mother or this father, let's say, you know, I don't know where to begin. I don't know how to start. What's something I can do in the home that I can begin to develop faith in my children? Now, we're going to take a break in just a moment, but real quickly, if you could just list some of the things that a parent could do in the home to develop faith in their children. Mark?
4: hearing the Word of God, Romans 10, 17, Jameson mentioned that just a minute ago. We need to be in the Word. We need to read it to them. We need to help them understand what we're reading. Number two, we need to make sure that we do this on a regular, consistent basis. This can't be something we do once a month. This becomes a part of our lives, and utilize what I'll refer to as teaching moments, things that we go through in everyday life, where, you know, as maybe a child's there baking Christmas cookies with mom. Oh, leavening. Yeah. The Bible talks about this, and giving them that understanding. Just things happen in life. Maybe there's things where a parent has done something wrong, and they need to make it right. You know, kids need to see the parent's humility. Mm-hmm. Faith is driving what it is that I'm doing. And put these together, it's a good place to start.
3: Just one thought I had in addition to all those is pray with your children. Prayer is, and not just going through the motions of it, but really pray with them, because that is demonstrating we trust in God and we have faith in God, and that's why we want to pray to Him and thank Him and ask Him for these things.
0: So, well, those are some good suggestions. Well, gentlemen, let's watch this short piece, A Word for the Family, and then we'll come back and we'll wrap up our discussion today.
5: All gave some, but some gave all. Perhaps you've heard that expression in relation to the soldiers who have served our country for many years. Some soldiers loved their freedom so much and the things that we stand for that they gave their very life to preserve those things so that we can enjoy them. In the Bible, we see a similar situation in our relation to sin. We are slaves of sin, the Bible says. And God loved us so much that He wanted to give His Son so that we could have the freedom from sin. And John 3:16 makes that abundantly clear, that God so loved us that He gave His only begotten Son. And all that we must do to have eternal life is to believe in Him. But also in that sacrifice, there is a body of believers that Jesus purchased with His blood. Paul writes in Acts 20, verse 28, that he exhorts the elders there to be shepherds of the church of God, which he purchased with his own blood. When Paul is writing in Ephesians chapter 5, he fast forwards to the concept of the blood-bought institution called the church in Acts chapter 20. And he exhorts husbands to love your wives, Ephesians 5, 25. And the next words that he uses are interesting. Husbands, love your wives just as, or some translations say even as, Christ loved the church. Husbands, that's a steep call for us because we are called to love our wives. We're called to give all for them, just as Christ loved the church and gave Himself for her. Husbands, do you love your wives just as Christ loved the church, willing and any opportunity to give all for her, your time, talents, resources, financial resources, and even if it calls for it, your own life. Husbands, love your wives just as Christ loved the church. If we love our wives as Christ loved the church, we are well on our way to being the husbands that God wants us to be.
0: Well, we've got about 6 minutes or so to finish up our discussion concerning faith and its development within the context of the family. Gentlemen, I want to raise this question, see what your thoughts are. What indication does a lack of interest, say, in church life, what does that suggest about faith in maybe a child, or faith even in our spouse? If we have a lack of interest in those spiritual things, what does that suggest?
3: Well, one thought that comes to mind is a passage we've already mentioned a couple times today, but in Hebrews 11:6, it talks about how that without faith it's impossible to please God. Within that verse, though, it talks about diligently seeking Him. If we're not concerned about diligently seeking God, which means we are putting forth every effort, this is something that is, we're putting everything we have into this. if that's not something that we are concerned with, then we're not going to be able to please him. That shows we have a lack of the kind of faith it requires to please God.
4: Man I used to work with, the congregation where we preached together, did a study over years looking at the kids who grew up in that congregation and their faithfulness long term. The best indicator for whether or not the child would be faithful was consistent attendance by the whole family at worship services, which again shows that commitment, that faith that's not wavering. Even families where there's maybe one parent who's a Christian, one who's not. The one who is a Christian, if they're there every time and they bring their kids every time, they see that commitment, that has an impact on them. That helps them to develop faith.
0: Well, the Bible teaches us that we're to have not just faith, but specific kinds of faith. We're to have faith in Christ. What does that mean?
3: Faith in Christ, then it's going to involve, we think back to something we mentioned earlier, is biblical faith is it's active, it's living, it's hearing what God has said and obeying it. So having faith in Christ means we're going to have to listen to what God has said about Christ, listen to what God's Word has to say, and then obey whatever we are told to do in response to who Jesus is and what He has done for us. A lack of obedience to Him shows that we don't really believe who He is.
4: And I think one word that comes to mind is apologetics, this idea of having within us a reason why we believe and that evidence backing up our faith. Recently, Kevin Kane wrote an article, it's on the Apologetics Press website, titled, "Why Are We Losing Them When They Leave for College?" And excellent article, I would highly recommend it, at apologeticspress.org. And in there, he looks at a lack of studying apologetics. Do we know that the Bible is true? Do we know that Jesus is indeed the Christ? Do we know that God created the world? These basics of fundamentals of Christianity that are so critically important. And if those are not taught, that's when we lose our kids as they go off to college.
0: What about maybe a spouse? We've talked about kids, but what about a spouse who's an unbeliever? How can we develop faith in our spouse if we're in that situation?
4: Well, 1 Peter 3, verse 1 addresses that specifically. Wives, be submissive to your own husbands, that even if some do not obey the word, they without a word may be won by the conduct of their wives. That conduct, that living, active faith that we've been talking about this entire discussion is critical to winning that spouse.
0: Well, why is it addressed to women as opposed to men also? What do you think?
3: Well, something we see throughout Scripture that's interesting to notice is that in the first century, especially the disciples who were following the Lord and then some of those early Christians, a lot of them were women there in the first century in that setting. Many women, many younger people, many children even with their mothers would come and they would follow the Lord. You think about Timothy, for example. Paul mentions the faith of his mother and of his grandmother. Women play a very important role in Scripture, and the Bible exalts women in the important role they play in their children's lives, in their families' lives, in the lives of the role of the church. They have an important role there as servants.
4: Absolutely, absolutely. And as we look at 1 Peter 3, 1, the focus there is on letting your actions tell the story. Let your actions be what sells the person on Christianity, as opposed to nagging, as opposed to berating the person. Let me live consistently. You see how good this is because you're experiencing it, and you'll follow the example.
0: Well, and I think, to get back to the question that I raised just a little while ago, I think that, it is generally true that if you have a situation in which there is an unbeliever in the marriage, generally it's going to be the man. And, but there are exceptions to that. And I've seen those, as I'm sure you have as well, where the man is a faithful Christian, but the woman doesn't want anything to do with the church. But the same principle would apply to him, would it not?
3: Mm-hmm. Yeah.
0: So I think that's the reason it's addressed specifically to women, because in most situations, they're going to find themselves in that situation. One last question. We just have just a few seconds. But what can the church do to help develop a faith in the family? Just give me a...
3: Encourage families to study the Word of God in their own home together.
4: And I think some of that could come from teaching fathers, how do you do this in your home? Teaching them, this is how you build faith in your children.
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1: Our hope and prayer is to bring you and your family closer to God.
0: I hope if you've enjoyed the program today, as I said in the beginning, this is a four-part series, and so the next three programs following this one will also deal with the subject of salvation, but specifically the steps of salvation as they are revealed in Scripture. Hope you will invite someone to watch with you on the next occasion that we have to come into your home on Fabric of Family. Fabric of Family is a program that is designed to address Bible matters from a family perspective, and it is our joy to be able to come before you each and every week. You know, there are a number of congregations that support this program on a regular basis, and so the list of churches and their contact information that scrolls across the screen at the end of our program, these are congregations, and some of them are even in your own area. These are congregations that help to make this production possible. I want to encourage you to visit with one of these churches at your earliest convenience. Until next time, I'm Barry Gilreath, Jr., your host, wishing you and your family a wonderful day.

0: When did the Apostle Paul have his sins forgiven? In Acts chapter 9, Jesus appeared to Paul and said, "You will be told what you must do." Paul was so scared, he didn't eat, he didn't drink, he prayed for 3 days. Now, what would you be praying for if you'd been killing Christians? I would pray, "Lord, please forgive me." Yet after praying for 3 days, he wasn't saved yet. He was told, "Why are you waiting? Arise and be baptized and wash away your sins, calling on the name of the Lord." And now, I have the same question for you. Why are you waiting?
1: If you're like me, you like hearing God's word. It's important for us to be like the men of Psalms chapter 1 and meditate upon the word of God day and night. That's why I want to tell you about a great monthly publication, the Gospel Journal. 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Thank you, and we hope you enjoy the Gospel Journal.

Hello, once again, I'm John Shannon, a gospel preacher in the Church of Christ. Thank you for watching this television program, Straight from the Sheets. Today we have another good lesson for you. We hope that you are prepared to study God's Word for the next 20 or 30 minutes. Thank you for coming again and being and letting us come into your home by the way of media. Our lesson today is taken from Ephesians. The chapter is 1:17 through 23. We're going to read that text and make some points about it, and then we'll announce our lesson. Now, Ephesians chapter 1 and verse 17, it says, that the God of our Lord Jesus Christ, the Father of glory, may give unto you the spirit of wisdom and revelation in the knowledge of him, the eyes of your understanding being enlightened, that ye may know what is the hope of his calling and what the riches of the glory of his inheritance in the saints. And that is the exceeding greatness of his power to usward who believe according to the working of his mighty power, which he wrought in Christ when he raised him from the dead and set him at his own right hand in heavenly places. For above all principalities and power and might and dominion and every name that is named, not only in this world, but also in that which is to come. And hath put all things under his feet and gave him to be the head over all things to the church, which is his body, the fullness of him that filleth all in all. We're going to talk about church membership and being saved. You may ask the question, why would you have a lesson called church membership and being saved? Here's the reason primarily, because there are individuals who say that I'm saved, but I'm not a member of any church. If you are truly saved, you are a member of the church of our Lord, if you're saved. Because all of the saved that the Lord know anything about are in the body of Christ. Now, in our text, we have person of Christ, Ephesians 1:7. Number two, we have portion of Christ, Ephesians 1:18. Ephesians 1:19-21, we have the power of Christ. You see that? That's the text we just read. But we're going to focus on the position of Christ. We're going to focus on that. That pretty good? We're going to focus on under this heading here, the position of Christ. We look at point number one, Christ is the chief. Then we're going to talk about Church of Christ, and then we're going to talk about complete in Christ. Got that? Pretty good, isn't it? Well, the Bible says in Acts chapter 2 and verse 47, get it now, it says, after they had obeyed the gospel, they cried out and said, well, before they obeyed, men and brethren, what shall we do? Peter says, watch it, to repent and be baptized, every one of you in the name of Jesus Christ for the remission of sin. You got it? And they glad to receive the word, were baptized. So they heard the gospel, they believed it, they were taught to repent, they confessed Christ, and they were baptized into Christ for the remission of sin. And verse 47 says, praising God, watch this now, praising God and having favor with all the people, and the Lord added to the church daily such as should be saved. Got it? Well, in Acts chapter 5 and verse number 14, let's turn and read that together
Acts 5 and verse number 14. I want to take my time here. Acts 5 and verse number 14. Now, I really want you to look at this. Acts 5 and verse number 14. It says, watch it. And the believers were the more added to the Lord, multitudes, both of men and women. Look at that. They were added to the Lord. Well, listen. In Acts 2, it says they were added to the church. Acts 5:14, they were added to the Lord. Would you please tell me the difference? There isn't any difference. And you talk about added to the church and added to the Lord. Well, why? Because the church of our Lord is in the Lord. Romans chapter 12, 4 and 5. Watch it. The church is in the Lord. You got it? All right, now, let's go down our text here now. Pretty good. Listen, look what we have here now. Let me go over here first and look at this. In Christ, got that? His blood, his body, and his book. All that's connected. Got it? The blood of Christ, the book of Christ, it gives us instruction how to enter the body of Christ and how to enter Christ. You won't know that unless you have the blood-bought covenant of Christ. You got that? Now, let's run down our text here. Christ is the chief. The Bible says, Ephesians 1 and verse number 22, and has put all things under his feet, Christ, and gave him to be the head. That's the chief. He's the head of the thing. He's the head. Not the Pope of Rome. Not your pastor. Not you. Christ is the head of the church. God gave him that. When he went back to heaven, he was given a kingdom and dominion. You got it? It's an everlasting kingdom. You got it? Christ is ruling and reigning right now on David's throne in heaven. Got it? He is king in the kingdom. He's the chief. Look at that. He's the head of the church. In other words, he gives the direction for his church, which is his body. Got it? Look, that's good, isn't it? So, and has it put all things under his feet and gave him to be head, to be the head. Watch it. Church of Christ, over all things to the church, which is his body. Why would you put Church of Christ here? Well, let me just ask you a question. What would you put there? Wait a minute. No, don't ask me. What would you put here? Wait a minute. Would you put Roman Catholic Church there? Or would you put Baptist Church there? Or would you put Pentecostal Church there? A Mormon, a Jehovah's Witness? Well, that preacher go again. He's always trying to make people feel bad. I'm not trying to make you feel bad. I got better things to do in my life, and preach the gospel trying to make you feel bad. I'm not picking on you. I'm trying to show you something. I'm preaching the Bible to you. Now, if you're really sincere and honest, you would say, well, he's not picking on me. Why? Now, watch this. The reason I call those names, just think a moment. Can you find them in his book? I started off with the Catholic Church. You can turn the Bible upside down, inside out, and shake it to the left or to the right, to the north or to the south, to the east or the west. You'll never be able to shake Roman Catholic Church out of the Bible. In your church, you can't shake it out. It's not in there. Well, what are you saying? Listen, you're intelligent. Why is it not in there? Because it was started by some men or women. Now you see why, over all things to the church, which is his body. Well, if the church is his body, he's the head of the body, he's the savior of the body, what would you call it? The church is the bride of Christ. The church is his wife.
And everything about Christ is named after him. I'm a member of the Church of Christ. I am a gospel preacher. I'm a Christian in the body of Christ. What? I'm a Christian. Listen to me now. I am not Church of Christ. Nope. Don't even say that. I'm not Church of Christ. I'm a Christian in the body of Christ. That's where it is. I'm a Christian in the body of Christ. You got it? Why you put Christ? Why you call yourself Christian? There's no other name under heaven by which a man can be saved, and that's the name of Christ. Let everyone that name the name of Christ depart from iniquity, 2 Timothy 2:19. I see these individuals always talking about Jesus, Jesus, Jesus, and guess what? They call themselves everything in the world and leave Christ out of it. Let me work on this Church of Christ business here. I know the Bible says in Romans 16:16, salute you one another with a holy kiss, for the churches of Christ salute you, or the congregation of Christ salute you. Well, you were saying already, well, all churches belong to Christ. Okay, let's just say that you're right. All churches belong to Christ. If that be true, why is it that where you go to services, why is it that you don't have a sign up says the Church of Christ meets here, or this is the Church of Christ? No, you won't do that. Why? Your pastor won't let you do that. But he'll put up mount this and mount this and all of that and just leave. I'll tell you what you do. Go down to Interstate 40 there and look to your right going toward Nashville and look at the sign. It says Bellevue Baptist Church. Where is Christ at? Where is Christ? Where is Christ? Don't even mention it. You say Roman Catholic Church, where is Christ? God have highly exalted him and given him a name above every name. At the name of Jesus, every knee shall bow, every tongue shall confess. You pass all these churches, you see all these different names up there and don't even see Christ. Or the church just means, church means call out. But when you said Church of Christ, you talking about the folks who are called out of the world into Christ. We recognize and honor Christ. Well, I know if you won't name your church after him, you ain't going to follow his doctrine. If you follow his doctrine, you don't have to be a member of the body of Christ. I know this is good preaching and teaching. I'm going to slow it down here because I don't want you to think that John Shannon is upset or trying to belittle you or make you feel, that's not my job. My job is to preach the truth. And all I'm trying to tell you is look for your church in the Bible. Look at when it got started. Look at the name of it. Look at the doctrine, the origin, and what you teach. See if you can find it in the Bible. Well, I can find some of it. No, you ought to be able to find all of it. All of it. Well, what is the beginning of the Church of Christ? If you go to Acts chapter 2, that's when the church of our Lord started. Acts chapter 2. It's in your Bible. And the Bible said the Lord added to the church daily such as should be saved. Who ever heard somebody saved and not in the church? Who ever heard of that? Well, I'm saved, I'm going to go join the church. You can't join this church. You're added to it. You can't join the Lord. You're added to the Lord. Now, I know this is good teaching. I need to slow it down a little bit and lower my voice because I want you to hear me. I don't want my loud mouth to turn you off. But somebody needs to teach my people. Somebody needs to teach the white people and the black people. You need to be taught. You need to be taught the Bible. Some individuals think they just use the Bible to get a sermon. You don't have to really follow it. Just do what you want to do. Well, that's what you do in these churches that you started. All these men and women started these churches. They do what they want to do in them. They do what they want to do. They're not saved. What do you mean they're not saved? The only saved people the Lord know about are those that's in his body. Ephesians 5, verse number 23. Well, let's go on here. We're complete in Christ. You got that? Look here. It says, watch it, hath put all things under his feet and gave him to be head over all things to the church, which is his body. Get this now, the fullness of him that filleth all in all. Well, what does that mean?
the fullness of him. Whatever is in Christ is in his church. What? Remission of sin is in Christ. It's in his church. Grace. Grace is in Christ. 2 Timothy 2:1, now therefore, my son, be strong in the grace that's in Christ. Ephesians 1:7, it says, in whom, in Christ, we have forgiveness about redemption through his blood, even the forgiveness of sin. Got it? Children of God, where do you think the children of God? Spiritually. Let me pause here a moment and explain this about children of God. They are children of God by creation. That's all mankind. All mankind. Physical creation, we're all the offsprings of God. But to be a child of God spiritually, you must be in Christ. That's why Paul said in 2 Corinthians 5:17, therefore, if any man be in Christ, he's a new creature, a new creation. Old things are passed away. Behold, all things have become new. Now, in Galatians 3:26-27, it says, for you're all the children of God by faith in Christ Jesus. For as many of you that's been baptized into Christ have put on Christ. That's how you get in him. You don't join it. All right? Accepted. You want to be accepted by the Lord? You don't pray. Say, Lord, I want you to accept me. Somebody say, you know what? I received Jesus in my heart. Oh, you did? How you receive Jesus in your heart? Tell me, what does that mean? I accept Jesus as my Savior. Well, wait a minute. You know how you get accepted? You accepted in him. When you obey the gospel, you added to him, added to the church. That's when you accepted. How you a sinful man, I'm going to accept the Lord Jesus in my heart. Well, who are you? A sinful him of me, Christ going to come in and dwell in you, a sinful individual. No. When you obey the gospel, watch it. You're in him. Amen. You got it? That's good. Accepted in the beloved. That's good there. Oh, that is so good, right? All spiritual blessings in heavenly places are in Christ. Ephesians 1:3. Salvation is in Christ. 2 Timothy 2:10. Paul said, therefore I endure all things for the elect's sake, that they may also obtain the salvation that's in Christ. That's pretty good, isn't it? Well, the body, the one body, which is the one church. Where is it? We said it earlier. Let's read it together. You open your Bible to Romans 12:4-5. You need to read this. Let's turn in. Romans 12:4-5. Let's look at it. We're going to read it together. Romans 12:4-5. We got a little time. Romans 12:4-5. Let's look at it. Look at what it says. For as we have many members in one body, look at that, and all members have not the same office, so we being many are one body in Christ, and every one members one of another. Well, wait a minute. There's one body, many members in one body, and all the members have not the same office. We being one body in Christ. Where is the body? In Christ. What's the body? It's the church. How many churches? Ephesians 4:4. One. One. One. Well, where is it? In Christ. Now, when you obey the gospel and you're baptized into Christ, you become a member of the one body of Christ. That means you're saved. And not only that, you're in the kingdom. When you're in the church, you're in the kingdom. When you're in Christ, you're in the kingdom. And when you're in the kingdom's in you. You got it? Because it pertains to the inner man. Please listen. When is a person in Christ? That's a good question. That's a good question. Sometimes individually, I accept Jesus as my Savior, so therefore I'm in Christ. Never ever. What Bible you been reading out of? Tell you what you do sometime. Take your time and read the book of Acts. Acts. Read the book of Acts. There are 10 cases of conversions found in the book of Acts.
See how many of them accepted Jesus in their heart, or went to some moaning bench, or came to some altar and started praying the sinner prayer. Like the Baptists teach, just pray the sinner's prayer. Say, Lord, I am a sinner. Come in my heart. Save me. That you won't find that there. Listen, all the alien sinners were told they must hear and believe the gospel, repent of their sins, make a confession with their mouth, their faith in Jesus, and be baptized in water for the remission of sins, and the Lord would add them to the church. That's how you get in Christ. And once you do that, you have membership in the church, and you're saved. All at the same time. No, all at the same time. Oh, wait a minute. All at the same time. Once you enter Christ, you're in the church and you're saved all at the same time. Somebody said, I don't understand that. You remember when you first got married? You remember when you got married? Let me tell you what happened when you got married. The moment you said, I do, guess what happened? You became a husband or wife. You became a son-in-law and a daughter-in-law. Look at that. Look, just all the same. Once you got married, if you had a mother, a father, or whatever, you became a daughter-in-law and a son-in-law the moment you said, I do. Well, the moment you obey the gospel, watch it. You are saved, and you're a member of the church that Jesus built. Now, watch this. It's not physical. It's spiritual. In Isaiah 2 and verse 2 to 4, Isaiah said, it shall come to pass in the last days that the mountain of the Lord's house shall be established in the top of the mountain and exalted above the hills. Watch this. And all nations shall flow into it. What? If it's physical, it would be impossible for all people to go in some physical building, but it's not physical. It is spiritual in character, and the church of our Lord is in the Lord. Matthew 16 and verse 18, Christ is the Savior of the body. He's the only one that made this statement. Up on this rock, I will build my church, and the gates of hell shall not prevail against it. Isaiah 28:16, he is the tried cornerstone. 1 Corinthians 3:11, he's the foundation. You got it? He's the head. He's the lawgiver. He's all. He's all about Christ. And when you get in Christ, you don't join no church. You're added to the church in a universal sense. But you may say, well, I obey the gospel and I'm added to the church and I'm getting ready to move to Los Angeles, California. What you need to do is find a congregation of God's people that respect God enough to call the church by the biblical name. Wait a minute. Listen to me carefully. There's different names for the church. It's called the Churches of Christ. It's called the Body of Christ. It's called the Church. It's called the House of God. It's called the Temple of God. It's called the Church of the Firstborn One. It's called the Church of God. You can call the church anything that the Bible called it, but you cannot call it something that the Bible doesn't call it. You can't do that. Now watch this. Where is it called Baptist? Not called that. Methodist, not called that. No, Pentecostal, not called that. Mormons, not called that. Roman Catholic, Greek Catholic, not called that. No, just call it what the Bible say. See, when we just follow the Bible as the standard of authority and religion, there won't be any confusion. See, now we're talking about church membership and being saved. Pretty good? All right, now, that's pretty good. Now, when is a person in Christ? When? All right, look at this here, after obeying Christ. Look at here, one was here and believed something. We're going to go to Ephesians chapter 1 and verse number 13. Let's look at it. It says, in whom ye also trusted. This is Paul writing the church at Ephesus. You got it? They're in the book of Ephesians. But the background of this right here is Acts 19, when Paul came to Ephesus and he interrogated some people about their salvation or their baptism. He asked them, what then have you received the Holy Ghost since you believed? They said, we never heard of it. Then Paul said, well, what then were you baptized? They said, John's baptism. Well, when they received John's baptism, it was out of date. It was void. It wasn't no good. Well, Paul taught them the truth
about Jesus, guess what? They were baptized again. You got it? So they heard the truth and they believed it, repented of their sin, confessed Christ, and they were baptized into Christ. Well, in Ephesians chapter 1 and verse 13, Paul write a letter to the church that he established at Ephesus. Now watch what he said. He said, in whom ye also believe. Who do they believe? They believe in Jesus. Watch it. After that you heard the word of truth.

Philip came to him and preached unto him Jesus. He preached Christ to him. He preached. And after he got through preaching to him, guess what he said? The eunuch said, see, here's water. What does hinder me from being baptized? And Philip said, if thou believe, he said, I believe that Jesus Christ is the Son of God. The Bible said both Philip and the eunuch went down in the water and he baptized him and they came up out of the water. It wasn't no pouring no water over their head. None of that. Wasn't praying for pardon and get religion. See what happened? They were baptized. And when he was baptized, I'm going to ask you a question. What church do you think he was baptized into? Do you think somebody voted on him? No, when he obeyed the gospel, he was added to Christ. He was added to his church. This is a simple lesson here. Church membership and being saved. I certainly hope that you've enjoyed these few moments. Come visit us. Check us out online. We certainly appreciate you're interested in truth. Thank you as always. God bless you richly. Amen.

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1: Perhaps you've not heard of the new magazine, Reaching the Lost. 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And the best part, it's free. 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You're going to see instructions as to how to make better use of house to house and heart to heart. Inside, you're going to read of conversion stories, successes that congregations are experiencing. You're going to read about the seminars that we're doing and the reports from churches where we're going. If you would like to sign up for this free publication, go to the website, fill out the material, register today. You don't want to miss this exciting opportunity to become a better evangelist in your local community.

Hi, I'm Kevin Rhodes. Welcome to Expositions. At the end of Acts 11, verse 26, it says very simply that the disciples were called Christians first in Antioch. It's one of only three times the word Christian is found in the New Testament, and yet we use that all the time today. In fact, the name Christian is often thrown around so loosely that it is hard to understand what the Bible meant by the term. Untold thousands claim the name Christian for themselves without consideration of whether God would apply the term to them. And there's a real danger. It weakens the term, and it weakens really the whole point of what it means to be a Christian. To be a Christian is to belong to Christ, to have a relationship with Christ, and to live in a way that is consistent with Christ. And so it is certainly possible to be a Christian and yet still be unchristian. Christian should not only describe our affiliation, as many people use the term, but really it also ought to describe our character. There ought to be such a consistency of people who are following God's will and looking at how they live from the New Testament that Christian behavior means one thing, and yet it is abused so much and people misuse it so often that we are losing a real sense of what living as a Christian should be.

0: be and what it looks like. And so we must admit that there are some within the Lord's body that continue to exhibit characteristics that are anything but Christian, sadly. When John wrote to Gaius in his third epistle, he referred to the actions of a man named Diotrephes. Now, this man's name has gone down in history as synonymous with a particular character type. And so, for us, he serves as an excellent example to study for of what an unchristian Christian might look like. If you will follow along, beginning in 3 John, verse 9. I wrote to the church, but Diotrephes, who loves to have the preeminence among them, does not receive us. Therefore, if I come, I will call to mind his deeds which he does, prating against us with malicious words. And not content with that, he himself does not receive the brethren, and forbids those who wish to, putting them out of the church. Beloved, do not imitate what is evil, but what is good. He who does good is of God, but he who does evil has not seen God. We want to focus on this example that was such a bad example, and to see in Diotrephes characteristics that we certainly should not want for ourselves, and yet those that sometimes lie just below the surface and can easily come out when we do not exercise self-control. So let us consider, first of all, that an unchristian Christian is self-willed. We return to verse 9. I wrote to the church, but Diotrephes, who loves to have the preeminence among them, does not receive us. In 2 Peter 2 and verse 10, Peter said, and especially those who walk according to the flesh in the lusts of uncleanness and despise authority. They are presumptuous, self-willed. They are not afraid to speak evil of dignitaries. In other words, they're full of themselves. They think so much of themselves that they are not paying any attention to those who truly are serving God and to what God himself has said. As a result, this kind of person tends to maintain an air of self-importance and places himself above what God's will is, whether knowingly or not. The idea of the word loves preeminence, we hear that a lot, but we need to appreciate what it means. It really means at its core, he loves the first place. He loves that prime position where everyone else is below him in stature. Everyone else recognizes him as being superior. Everyone else must come up and say, you are the one that gets your way no matter what. Jesus describes such in Matthew 23, verse 6, where he says, they love the best places at feasts, the best seats in the synagogue. They want the best for themselves at the expense of everyone else. We can find this kind of attitude manifested in a number of ways. A lot of times people who are intelligent want to use that as some kind of foundation and justification for why everyone should do things as they say. In other cases, it might be someone simply has a higher education and they think that that qualifies them to get their way. In this, we might consider Paul's words in Romans 1, verse 22, professing to be wise, they became fools. So many times, people get so caught up in what they know about the world that they expose their ignorance before God by their behavior in insisting that worldly wisdom qualifies them for spiritual leadership. And that could not be further from the truth. In 1 Corinthians 1, verse 21, as another example, Paul wrote, for since in the wisdom of God the world through wisdom did not know God, it pleased God through the foolishness of the message preached to save those who believe. The very fact that people think that the world and what they know about the world qualifies them to do spiritual things shows just how wrong their thinking is. In James chapter 2, verses 1 through 4, James refers to a situation beginning by talking about the idea of holding the faith with partiality as being abhorrent to the Lord, and he gives an example. Because they had those who were wealthy who would walk in, and all of a sudden everyone would be all around them and wanting to give them the best place to sit and making sure that they were taken care of, and they'd ignore the people who were poorer. And James points out that's wrong. Because you're giving the idea of priority and position and importance to someone on a very worldly basis. The other ways in which you can have this happen as create a problem, though, could be spiritual to some extent. For example, you could have someone in a congregation who has found his way into being an elder in that congregation, of which there must be more than one, you remember, Philippians 1, 1 and 2. But as being in that position, he exerts himself through his strong personality to essentially become the head elder, where everything has to go through him, everyone has to agree with him, and if he doesn't agree to it, it doesn't matter how many other people agree to it, it can't happen. That idea of wanting the first place, the first vote, and the most important and weighted vote is a dangerous and unscriptural and unchristian kind of attitude. Remember in 1 Peter chapter 5, verse 3, Peter wrote, as an elder, not just as an apostle, he says, nor as being lords over those entrusted to you, but being examples to the flock. The whole idea of lording it over, meaning acting like you're acting on your own authority. And he says, this is something that you were entrusted to do. It's a responsibility for you, not a position for you to stand over people and try to beat them into submission. You're there to be the right kind of man, to lead them the right kind of way as a shepherd, to show them the way to go, both by decisions, but mainly by pointing them to what God says and what the chief shepherd Jesus has said. Some people have this attitude because they're older. Their age becomes a foundation for which they think that it exempts them from any criticism. They assume that older means wiser. Now, it ought to. It certainly should. But in 1 Timothy chapter 4, verse 12, there Paul told Timothy, let no man despise your youth. Now that indicated that that was somewhat of a problem. But the answer was, for Timothy in that context, you act in such a way that you're acting beyond your years, and that's the way to overcome that prejudice. But for our purposes, we need to make sure that we do not use our own age and experience as if that answers every question, so that we don't listen to those who are younger. Remember, you're never going to be in a bad place if you are going back to God's Word for the guidance where the real wisdom is. It usually is the case of needing to guide those who are younger, who don't have that experience, to recognize maybe all that God says if they've moved ahead and drawn a conclusion before considering all the information. But let's make sure that we're not placing ourselves as the expert above them, but rather pulling them in to together looking at what God says, and so grow them up in their own wisdom. In some congregations, you might find someone who has a family name, or you might even say breeding, for thinking that they have a right to get their way. Sometimes in places there are enough people in one family where they can really dominate the congregation if someone has a mind to do it, and that'd be wrong. Remember in Matthew 3 verse 9, the Jews made it a practice some degree in their reply to Christ, but he talked about what they ought to be. We have Abraham to our father. They were relying so much on Abraham's faithfulness that they thought that meant something for them. They were of that lineage that was correct in their thinking, and therefore that was all that mattered for making sure they got their way, or meant that they could ignore Jesus. And sadly, that can happen in places today. In this case, someone who has that idea of preeminence will not generally accept biblical instruction from others, unless they already agree with it, and then they'll gladly quote it. But it goes back to 2 Timothy chapter 4. After Paul had told Timothy to preach the word and be instant in season, out of season, reprove, rebuke, exhort with all longsuffering and doctrine, he says, the time will come when they will not endure sound doctrine, but after their own lust shall heap to themselves teachers. Having itching ears, they shall turn away their ears from the truth and shall be turned unto fables. Someone who loves preeminence will want to bring people in who will promote that preeminence and that therefore scratch that itching ear. They were not willing to listen to truth. Why? What does it say? Would not receive us, he says. They wouldn't listen to John. Can you imagine someone who wouldn't listen to an apostle? Hey, that's what he says. They wouldn't accept apostolic teaching. For this cause also thank we God without ceasing, because when you received the word of God which you heard of us, you received it not as the word of men, but as it is in truth the word of God, which effectually worketh in you that believe. 1 Thessalonians 2, verse 13. That's the heart everyone needs, and it will keep out the preeminence when you're always willing to submit to the gospel. No one should accept instruction without question, but everyone should accept instruction that's shown to be consistent with the Bible, no matter how the education, the age, the breeding, the background, the money, it doesn't matter. These were more noble than those in Thessalonica, in that they received the word with all readiness of mind and searched the scriptures daily to see if these things were so. Acts 17:11. You see, many people, they desire to have an extended influence. They want to get a following within the congregation and sometimes beyond the congregation. And they believe that their opinion should be heard and accepted without question, no matter how unstudied they may be. In 1 Peter chapter 4, verse 11, though, it says, if any man speak, let him speak as the oracles of God. And we need to make sure that that's exactly what we are seeking to do in everything moving forward, that we're going to do what God wants us to do, no matter what. Whenever we consider what God says, we need to be of a mind to say, here's what it is. It doesn't matter what someone else says. But we have to be humble enough to accept that so that we can move on from it as well. We need to be strong enough in character to accept whatever God has to say, and that includes whatever may go against what we would want. This type of person feels threatened by anyone who would move in and keep them from following along and to take them down off their position and what they consider to be their pedestal that's well earned. And we need to make sure that we do not fall into that category. They are threatened by competing influences, and they want to eliminate those influences. Remember this problem. When the chief priests and the Pharisees heard his parables, they perceived that he was speaking of them, Jesus they're talking about. But when they sought to lay hands on him, they feared the multitudes because they took him for a prophet. Matthew 21, 45 and 46. You see, what is really going on a lot of times is, for those people, they're saying, listen to me, not to Christ. And that's an unstated message, and it's one of the most dangerous messages you'll ever hear, and certainly when it's coming from someone trying to lead in a congregation. Belligerence and attempted intimidation go hand in hand with this type of person, just as much as the Sanhedrin tried to intimidate Peter and John in Acts 4, 13 through 21. We need to be above it, and we need to make sure our lives are above it. Now we turn to verse 10. An unchristian Christian does not control his tongue. It says, therefore, if I come, I will call to mind his deeds which he does, prating against us with malicious words. Remember in James 3, verse 8, it says, but no man can tame the tongue. It is an unruly evil full of deadly poison. The word prating is important. It means that person is known for speaking nonsense. And that's what he was saying Diotrephes was doing. He's just blabbering. He's just making a bunch of noise. He's thinking he's going to get his way because he talks loud and long. 2 Peter chapter 2, verse 12 talks about those natural brute beasts made to be caught and destroyed. They speak evil of things they do not understand and will utterly perish in their own corruption. So not having enough understanding or care to have a coherent discussion on a matter, in a biblical sense, these people just try to dominate the conversation by a lot of talk. Instead, we ought to focus on having a lot of study, a lot of time given to what God says and what God's will is. Study to show thyself approved unto God, a workman that needeth not be ashamed, rightly dividing the word of truth, 2 Timothy 2 and verse 15. You see, when people do this kind of thing, there'll be arguments that don't make any logical sense. They don't follow real logic. It's just a justification after they've already decided. Paul told us in 1 Thessalonians 5, verse 21, prove all things, hold fast that which is good, abstain from all, he says, appearance of evil. the Pharisees would come up with interesting kind of ways to try to justify their positions, but they couldn't answer Jesus. Sometimes people will talk in a way that confuses others, and they do it sometimes intentionally, because they don't want to have to deal with the subject at hand. They want to muddy the waters. They don't want clarity. Clarity would keep them from being able to keep their position and their prominence. That's why we need clarity, and that clarity can only come from God's Word. Sadly, another way people will do this is they will make wild accusations. If they can get the people often thinking about something that has nothing to do with their problems and their ideas, they just want to tear the other person down by an attack. That still keeps them in control. That's all they want. The chief priest, remember, accused Jesus of many things, but he answered them nothing in Mark 15, verse 3. Here is Jesus, the Son of God, perfect in every way, knowing the truth, teaching the truth. He chose not to answer them, despite the fact all they were doing was just accusing him of all sorts of things. People have a lot of motives for wanting that preeminence. It could be money. They will make unsubstantiated charges of wrongdoing to try to keep people from listening to someone who's righteous. They don't care about the truth. They don't care if they're hypocrites. They don't care that they're attacking someone of good character or ability that's greater than they have. They just want to keep control. And therefore, they speak maliciously in order to achieve those goals. But in Ephesians 4, verse 31, it says, "Let all bitterness, wrath, anger, clamor, and evil speaking be put away from you with all malice." Malice, you see, was the motive, the problem of the heart. Ephesians 4, 31. Proverbs 10:18 said it this way, "Whoever hides hatred has lying lips, and whoever spreads slander is a fool." Why would you lie about someone else? To make sure other people don't recognize that they have greater character and deserve greater respect than you do. You know, trying to tear someone's credibility down or their reputation down in order to keep that person from gaining too much influence, that's a sad commentary on someone. That's their way to try to be important. In 1 Peter 2, verse 1, Peter said, "Therefore, laying aside all malice, all deceit, hypocrisy, envy, and all evil speaking," he says, "then, as newborn babes, desire the sincere milk of the word." You have to get that attitude out of there. Paul even became a victim of this in Philippians chapter 1, verses 15 through 17, where essentially there were some other preachers who were doing a negative campaign against him so that they could be thought of as being more important. The Judaizing teachers attacked Paul, trying to get the Corinthians to listen to them. In 2 Corinthians chapter 10, verses 10 and 11, it says, "His letters, they say, are weighty and powerful, but his bodily presence is weak, and his speech contemptible. Let such a person consider this, that what we are in word by letters when we are absent, such will also we be indeed when we are present." 2 Corinthians 10, 10 and 11. Now let's turn our attention to the second part of verse 10. It says, "And not content with that, he himself does not receive the brethren and forbids those who wish to, putting them out of the church." An unchristian Christian is spiritually inactive. Did you notice what he's saying is, he's spending all his time talking down what everyone else is doing right, while he's not putting his finger to do anything right at all. He's not busy, he just wants the say-so. He wants to be in charge, not be truly engaged. He's not really involved in the work. Someone who's going to be part of leadership is going to be involved in the work because that's what they live for and that's what they serve for. "Therefore, my beloved brethren, be steadfast, unmovable, always abounding in the work of the Lord, inasmuch as you know that your labor is not in vain in the Lord." It is amazing but sad how some people can have enough time to criticize what is going on, but they have no time to actually contribute to the work. In Titus 2, verse 14, we are supposed to be a people zealous for good works. And anyone who seeks to be in some prominent role ought to be prominently involved with prominent zeal for good works. Diotrephes was apparently criticizing Gaius as well as John, and doing so quite heavily. But he did not see any obligation to do what Gaius was already doing, the hospitality. In other words, this type of person believes that he or she has all the answers for what everyone else ought to be doing. You see the problem? "Therefore," it says, "whatever they tell you to observe, that observe and do, but do not do according to their works, to their idea. Why? For they say and do not do, Matthew 23, verse 3, they're hypocrites. They have it all, they like to be in charge, they like to be thought of as being important, but they do not want to be part of actually doing the work. Another way you need to think about it and see these people is they try to keep others from doing something that they are not. Why? Because it makes them look bad. It would point out personal failings and hurt their influence if this other person is out there evangelizing, but they're not evangelizing. This other person is out there being hospitable, but they're not hospitable. This other person is very studious and prayerful, but they're not studious and prayerful. And so they have to downgrade those things, move away from them, instead of appreciating them. The bottom line is that this type of individual acts as if he or she is the standard. Apostle Paul in 2 Corinthians 10, verse 12, stated it in what I consider to be the classic answer. He said, "For we dare not class ourselves or compare ourselves with those who commend themselves, but they, measuring themselves by themselves and comparing themselves among themselves, are not wise." They're sitting there patting one another on the back while they're not doing anything. They all are hearing that they're great because they've got other people that are telling them they're great, while they're telling other people they're great, and all they're doing is having this little fun little party where they're making themselves feel better about not doing anything at all. It's a sad commentary, but it's real life sometimes. Now we look and we see again in verse 10, an unchristian Christian exerts unrighteous influence. This is really what's the danger is when it comes to these people. Notice, "and forbids those who wish to, putting them out of the church." In John 12, verses 42 and 43, we see something like this among the Jews. "Nevertheless, even among the rulers, many believed in him," that's Jesus. "But because of the Pharisees, they did not confess him, lest they should be put out of the synagogue, for they loved the praise of men more than the praise of God." This kind of person attempts to teach in the shadows, and they do so in a lot of different ways. But it's something that is done in a subtle way where they're not necessarily out front teaching error. They are simply trying to pull people back from listening to those who are teaching truth. For example, all you have to do is be that person who, no matter who the teacher is when they're teaching, that you're the one complaining about the teacher. Murmuring, we might say. "There's nothing ever good. The elders never do anything right. The preacher's never good enough. The works that belong to and are part of aren't what we ought to be doing. Why aren't we doing more of these other things?" And it's a little about the way Absalom approached his coup attempt that was successful for some time against David. "Do all things without murmurings and disputings," Philippians 2 verse 14 says. Another way in which they work is they try to befriend people and then encourage any dissatisfaction that they have with the elders, the preacher, the work, by making sure that planting those bugs and those ideas in people's minds who maybe don't speak up for themselves and don't think enough for themselves. It can be a real issue. You know, sometimes it's easy to have a friend, especially when they are looking out for those who are weaker and maybe don't know anybody or have anybody who's treated them with importance. You have to be very careful that someone's not looking at you as someone they can use. And it's so sad that people would do that, and yet it can happen. The person that is really seeking to keep the work from going on so that they can have that place, they will use people to try to get complaints going on that are their complaints, but they know how important it is for them to hear from other sources. So they spread the complaints around and they push people to make the complaints, go to the elders and tell them these things. They also create problems by giving solace to sinners. That's a false love. That is, they want to make those people who are in sin, who maybe the preacher has addressed that sin, the elders have gone and talked to them about that sin, they want to make them feel better so that they will side with them. "They're among those that Jeremiah describes when he says, 'They have also healed the hurt of my people slightly, saying, peace, peace, when there is no peace,'" Jeremiah 6 and verse 14. So the words are kind, but the intent is deceitful. They float ideas and suggestions without any scriptural authority to do so in order to gain consensus. They want to talk about these neat ideas they had from some other place that they found or they saw or where a relative is. Why? They're wanting to get other people to give voice to that idea where they can be the second voice and they can be the leader of that program because I've done it before, and that they will run with if they see an opportunity where they get more influence. And as a result, they are not content to simply work and be part of the congregation as it is. They want a way to take over part of the congregation to deal with that so they have greater influence than sometimes the leadership that already exists there. It's such a sad commentary, and it's a problem, and it's wrong. In some cases, this type of person will even run people off. Did you notice what it said? Putting them out of the church? Who has authority to throw people out of the church? It could be he's talking here about the assembly. But in a sense, following the idea of the synagogue and the Jews, that they were actually trying to run people off. And there are a number of ways you could do that. You could just simply make people feel so uncomfortable and unloved when they come in. It may be people are new, come in, and you sidle up to them and they tell them, you don't really want to stay here, and you just are running people off and giving them a bad taste in their mouth about the congregation to cause a problem. It could be that you're just rude to people. And because of that, it just makes people feel badly and they don't want to listen to that for very long. We need to make sure we're doing what's right. And that means we do things God's way. Whenever we consider everything we have to do, let's make sure we're doing it according to Scripture. I'm Kevin Rhodes. Thank you for watching Expositions.
1: The question, who is Jesus, is not as simple as it seems,
2: right?
1: Because there's so much to unpack. But we do have an issue in the world of people saying, okay, yeah, in theory, Jesus is just as great as Santa Claus. He's a great story. He helps children behave, but that's really it. There, you know, Santa's not this, and Jesus is the same thing as Santa. How do we prove that Jesus is a real being? What would you do if someone asked for proof?
2: Well, there's extra biblical proof. We have the writings from the first century of historians. If all we had and people were to take the Bible and just say, look at it from a historical document, there is much proof about who he was associated with and all of that, and coming before Pilate and all of that well documented as well. And so those are things that I think are key when you look at, we can go outside the Bible to see evidence that, yes, he was a real man.
3: My Jesus knows when I am lonely. He knows each pain.
4: As a child, I loved going to the school cafeteria. I always thought those hard plastic divided trays were cool. I still don't understand why we just don't use those all the time, especially at home. But there was another reason I enjoyed the cafeteria besides the trays. You see, I've always loved to eat. The elementary school cafeteria I attended actually was a small school, and the cafeteria ladies made great food, oftentimes from scratch. I especially loved chili day, and when they would make homemade cinnamon rolls. Now, another favorite of mine was actually when I saw one of those compartments filled with, you guessed it, fruit cocktail. I absolutely love fruit cocktail. Nowadays, they tell us that the syrup makes it not good for us, but frankly, I don't care. I'm going to eat it anyway, and yes, I'll get the heavy syrup. If you don't want to eat yummy fruit cocktail and syrup, you can purchase it in natural fruit juice now or just not eat it at all, and that's perfectly all right. However, there is a fruit that needs to be in all men's lives, and that is the fruit of the Spirit in Galatians chapter 5, verse 22, going through verse 23. It's here that Paul wrote to the Galatians, but the fruit of the Spirit is love, joy, peace, long-suffering, gentleness, goodness, faith, meekness, temperance. Against such there is no law. Now, we have been studying together, answering the question, what is the fruit of the Spirit? And if you have missed some previous episodes, I encourage you to visit our website, haveabiblequestion.com. or visit our YouTube channel, which is under the title, Have a Bible Question, and view those past episodes. But as we continue answering this question, we will answer today, what is peace? What are the different types of peace, and how can we obtain peace? Thanks for joining me, Guyton Montgomery, for Have a Bible Question, where we search God's Word for a Bible answer to your Bible questions. Aesop was a Greek storyteller that lived around 620 to 564 BC. His collection of stories are actually pretty familiar to people, known as Aesop's Fables. He once spoke of a time that wolves sent an embassy to the sheep, desiring that there might be peace between them for the time to come. "Why," said they, "should we be forever waging this deadly strife? Those wicked dogs are the cause of it all. They are the incessantly barking at us, provoking us. Send them away, and there will be no longer any obstacle to our eternal friendship and peace." The silly sheep listened, and the dogs were dismissed, and the flock, thus deprived of their best protectors, became an easy prey to their treacherous enemy. Now, from the story, it might not be obvious at first, but it's actually a very simple lesson that the sheep were foolish for rejecting peace. Now, I'd say that we are foolish any time we choose not to pursue peace in life. In fact, when a Christian lives and walks in the Spirit, their life will be filled with peace. We already noticed Galatians 5:22 that speaks of peace as being a fruit of the Spirit. But consider verses 25 and 26. It says, "If we live in the Spirit, let us walk in the Spirit. Let us not be desirous of vainglory, provoking one another, envying one another." You notice it says we are to walk in the Spirit. This means daily, these are the paths that we follow and the steps we take. Now, wouldn't it be great if everyone would walk in peace? Now, I, for one, am grateful for living in the United States and other peaceful countries that exist, so that we're not fearful of walking out of homes to face landmines, bombings, and other fearful acts on a daily basis. Unfortunately, because we have this blessing, some of us don't always appreciate the great blessing of peace that we enjoy. You see, peace is so precious that it has often become a common theme to motivate and unify people in times of turmoil. There are many different images and cultures to depict peace, like the olive branch, dove, broken rifle, white poppy, and more. While there are different symbols of peace that exist in turbulent times, peace exists when people pursue peace in their hearts. Now, we need to notice what peace is defined as. Now, Thayer's will define peace as being, notice this, where harmony prevails in a peaceful mind. It's a course of life promoting harmony, a mild and friendly spirit, and one that promotes concord. You see, when you walk in peace, there's actually a great power you have to help produce peace with others and produce peace in different situations through the mild and friendly spirit that you have. Now, as I study peace in the Scriptures, I find that there's actually three types of peace. Now, if you'll stay tuned, we will answer what are the three types of peace.
5: 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Do you live in the Milton Pace area and want to know more about Jesus? If so, then we invite you to the Margaret Street Church of Christ in Milton, Florida. We're a loving family striving to know Jesus and follow His teachings in the New Testament. We offer classes and activities for all ages of children and youth, verse-by-verse Bible study for adults, and family-based events throughout the year. 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Come see what our Margaret Street family is all about. Your life will be blessed.

0: As I spoke earlier in studying the topic of peace in the Bible, three types of peace can be noticed and obtained in the life of a Christian. The first and perhaps the most important peace is spiritual peace. Spiritual peace is the result of man being reconciled to God. In Scripture, the sinner is represented actually as being the enemy of God. In Romans chapter 8, verse 7 through 8, Paul would write, "Because the carnal mind is enmity against God, for it is not subject to the law of God, neither indeed can be, so then they that are in the flesh cannot please God." It is sin that actually causes us to be separated from God. In this program, we have frequently noticed the fact that sin separates us from God, according to Isaiah 59, verse 1 and 2. "Behold, the Lord's hand is not shortened that it cannot save, neither his ear heavy that it cannot hear. But your iniquities have separated between you and your God, and your sins have hid his face from you, that he will not hear." So when we start thinking about the turmoil experienced because of sin, we need to realize it's the worst type of damage, because this damage is eternal death, according to Romans 6:23, where it says, "For the wages of sin is death, but the gift of God is eternal life through Jesus Christ our Lord." Spiritual peace is desired by God for man, so God provided a way to reconcile man with himself. Ephesians chapter 2:16 says, "And that he might reconcile both unto God in one body by the cross, having slain the enmity thereby." Again, in Romans 5:1 it states, "Therefore being justified by faith, we have peace with God through our Lord Jesus Christ." It is unfortunate that many in the religious world are not concerned with producing the true spiritual peace in the lives of men. Instead, they are concerned with making sinners feel comfortable in their current condition. Don't misunderstand me. Christians should always be loving to those within and without the body of Christ. This is why Paul would write to the Galatians in chapter 6:10, "As we have therefore opportunity, let us do good unto all men, especially unto them who are of the household of faith." But the life of sin is one that should make an individual uncomfortable when he understands the consequences of sin is eternal death, as we noted earlier in Romans 6:23. With all this said, ask yourself a very simple question. Do you have spiritual peace? The only way that you can have that is if you are in Christ. You are in Christ if you have been baptized into him, Romans 6:3-4. "Know ye not that so many of us as were baptized into Jesus Christ were baptized into his death? Therefore we are buried with him by baptism into death, that like as Christ was raised up from the dead by the glory of the Father, even so we also should walk in the newness of life." You take this step because of faith that's produced by the Word of God, Romans 10:17 and Hebrews 11:6. It is this faith that causes you to not be satisfied in your sin, so that you will repent, Luke 13:3, from the sin, seeking that spiritual faith by confessing Jesus Christ as the Son of God, Romans 10, verse 10. If you haven't done this to find the spiritual peace you need, I encourage you to do so today. Feel free to contact us at haveabiblequestion.com, and we'll be happy to have someone from the Church of Christ in your area help you take these steps so you can enjoy peace in your spiritual life. Have a Bible Question is a work of the Northwest Florida School of Biblical Studies. Both works are overseen by the Church of Christ at Milestones Eldership. I serve as the director of the school, as well as the minister for the Church of Christ at Milestone. I myself am a graduate of the Northwest Florida School of Biblical Studies, and I'd like to tell you a little bit more about this great work that has been taking place since 1987. We have a full-time resident program in which a man comes for 2 years and studies every single book of the Bible, receiving a thorough examination of it, along with related subjects like Greek, English, homiletics, hermeneutics, and more. We also have a technology portion of our program that we teach about social media, radio broadcasting, video editing, podcast editing, and more. Our students also are provided a laptop to use while they're in school to make sure that they are equipped for success as students of the Word of God. We also have programs like the television program that you are watching now, along with the podcast of Have a Bible Question. We also provide area preachers' luncheons for furthering their knowledge and continuing to equip them for life. The other program I want to tell you about is provided because we realize not everybody can come and be a part of our residential program. So over this last year and a half, we have developed online Bible courses. These Bible courses are available just like all the rest of our work free of charge. All you have to do is go to our website, nwfsbs.org, and you can click on the link to online courses or go to courses.nwfsbs.org. We are constantly developing more courses for your study. You can study books of the Bible like the book of Acts and John, as well as other books that are available on there, and topical studies like hermeneutics, which is the science of interpretation. We are constantly developing more courses, so keep checking back on the website as we continue to launch courses that are designed to help you know more about God's Word. I thank you for watching the program, Have a Bible Question, and encourage you to check out both websites, haveabiblequestion.com and nwfsbs.org. So in answering what are the three types of peace, we've already noticed that the first type is spiritual peace. Now, the first and the most important is that spiritual peace, but the second type of peace is important as well, and we notice it in the Bible as being a mental peace. So what is meant when we say that there's mental peace? Well, it's the concept that no matter what is going on in life, harmony will prevail and we will have a peaceful mind. The opposite of this is when, because of life circumstances, we are troubled mentally. This can often bring about the loss of sleep, stress. It can be stress eating that happens sometimes, which brings on weight loss, anger, lashing out at others, and more negative consequences physically. But true mental peace can only be obtained after spiritual peace is found. After all, mental peace comes from trusting in God. Dave Willis once said, "When I'm worried, it's usually because I'm trying to do everything myself. When I'm at peace, it's usually because I remember that God is in control." But mental peace perhaps could be summarized by the old song that was sung by Bobby McFerrin. Now, the older people know what I'm talking about. Younger generation, if you don't, look it up. Don't worry, be happy. So what will bring about true mental peace that ultimately is the real happiness in life? Well, a Christian's mental peace starts with a belief and understanding in God and God's scheme of redemption. In other words, the fact that God has a plan to save you should cause you to find a mental peace. Now, let's notice some scriptures together. After all, this is Have a Bible Question, where we give you Bible answers. John 14, verse 1 through 4, Jesus encouraged his disciples to have a mental peace. He said, "Let not your heart be troubled. You believe in God, believe also in me. In my Father's house are many mansions. If it were not so, I would have told you. I go to prepare a place for you. And if I go and prepare a place for you, I will come again and receive you unto myself, that where I am, there you may be also. And whither I go, you know, and the way you know." This means that Jesus has a place prepared for us. For me, that is a thought that brings peace. After all, he started out saying, "Let not your heart be troubled." But John 14, 27 is also the words of Jesus when he says, "Peace I leave with you, my peace I give unto you, not as the world giveth, give I unto you. Let not your heart be troubled, neither let it be afraid." See that common theme that he had in chapter 14? He wants them to have a peace. He doesn't want them mental anguish or turmoil. But Jesus is not the only one, according to 2 Thessalonians 1, 7 through 9, that encouraged this, because verse 7, he starts saying that, "And to you who are troubled, rest with us." These are the words of Paul. When he says, "When the Lord Jesus shall be revealed from heaven and his mighty angels in flaming fire, taking vengeance on them that know not God and that obey not the gospel of our Lord Jesus Christ, who shall be punished with everlasting destruction from the presence of the Lord and from the glory of his power." Now, many preachers often use this verse to strike fear into people. And it should to the one that is outside the body of Christ, taking flaming fire and vengeance on them that know not God. I mean, that's pretty scary. But the intention that Paul had is in writing this through inspiration was actually to bring about mental peace to Christians. Look at the verse 7 again. It says, "And to you who are troubled, rest with us." See, these words were written to bring about comfort to them, mental peace. Now, a Christian can even have mental peace, though, when considering death. And there's a lot of people that really get concerned about death. That's the fear of them. But 1 Corinthians 15, verse 55, it actually says, "O death, where is thy sting? O grave,
1: where is thy victory? See, a Christian has mental peace because he understands everything isn't about the here or now. They understand that they're called out of the world, 1 John 2:15 through 17, to live for Christ, Philippians 1:21. They're actually confident in knowing that nothing in this world can separate them from what ultimately matters. Now, the question I want to ask you is, do you have true mental peace produced from the spiritual peace that's found in Jesus? If not, contact us. We'll be happy to study with you and help you find this blissful state of mind that is a fruit of the Spirit.
2: Proverbs 22:6 says, train up a child in the way he should go, and when he is old, he shall not depart. 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
1: Now, we've noticed spiritual and mental peace, now they can be obtained in the life of a Christian despite outside circumstances. Now, the third type of peace that I want to discuss is physical peace. Now, physical peace can be brought to outside circumstances by the Christian that has found spiritual and mental peace. Christians in Scripture are actually called by God to be peacemakers. In the Sermon on the Mount, Jesus spoke to his disciples in Matthew chapter 5, verse 9, saying, blessed are the peacemakers, for they shall be called the children of God. It isn't surprising that the disciple of God can be a peacemaker, because having spiritual and mental peace, the Christian can keep things in the proper perspective. In Romans 12:18, Christians are commanded to live peaceably with all men. Paul wrote in verse 18 of Romans 12, if it be possible, as much as lieth in you, live peaceably with all men. Unfortunately, peace cannot always be with everyone, and it's not always the fault of the Christian. Remember, it takes both parties involved. So remember Aesop's fable we noticed earlier? The sheep did not desire peace, so it was not had. One party wanted it, the other did not. The fact is, it takes two for physical peace, and this is why it says, as much as lieth in you, live peaceably with all men. Despite how hard you try, there's still some people that you just cannot get along with. Yeah, I'm thinking of some, and I'm sure you're thinking of some as well. But to the Christian, you try to do everything you can to bring peace. The peace that is brought by the Christian is one that should be a light to the world around them. Consider the words found in Philippians chapter 2, verse 14 through 15. Do all things without murmurings and disputings, that you may be blameless and harmless, the sons of God without rebuke, in the midst of a crooked and perverse nation, among whom you shine as lights in the world. Now, the world may be in chaos, but Christians are a light to the world when they live peaceably with others. Another verse to note about physical peace is found by the psalmist in Psalm 37, verse 7. It says, rest in the Lord and wait patiently for him. Fret not thyself because of him who prospereth in his way, because of the man who bringeth wicked devices to pass. It's saying, don't let the wicked cause you to worry. Have peace. Rest in the Lord. Psalm 34, verse 14. Depart from evil and do good. Seek peace and pursue it. You notice that idea it says right there is just to pursue peace. I used to be a law enforcement officer, and as a police officer, I would often pursue criminals or pursue a car that was speeding too fast. It meant I would make great effort to obtain them. This type of effort is how we should seek peace whenever it comes to our lives. Now, excuse me, if you're not having physical peace in your life, let's consider a couple of things. First, with some people, it is impossible no matter what you do. Romans chapter 12, verse 18, and that's not your fault. Second, if you are not experiencing peace in your life on a regular basis, it may be, could be, because you have not found spiritual and mental peace. And so we encourage you, find that from God's Word. And if you stay tuned, that's what we're answering next, is how do I find all three of these types of peace and bring them into my life?
3: Throughout history, the path of life has been for most an unknown path. The struggle of mankind to find meaning, to know from where we came, to ultimately know where we'll end up. Questions like, is there a God? Or, what would God have me to do? All these questions can have an answer if we know where to look. The Bible. At Milestone, we offer several at-home correspondence courses. 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Again, that's cocmilestone.com. We would love to get to know you.
1: You know, the final question we're going to consider today is, how can we obtain peace in our lives? I've kind of answered this all the way through the program, but let's consider this in a clear, concise way to ensure that there is no confusion. True peace exists when there is spiritual peace. Now, the only way to have spiritual peace, or in other words, to be reconciled with God, is to turn from our sins according to Luke chapter 13 and verse 3. Confess Jesus as the Son of God, Romans chapter 10 and verse 10, and wash our sins away by baptism, 1 Peter 3:21, Romans 6, 3-5. We do this when we have faith that's been produced by the Word of God, Romans 10, 17. It is then that we are able to walk with God in the fruit of the Spirit, which includes peace. After all, Galatians 5, 25-26 states, if we live in the Spirit, let us also walk in the Spirit. Let us not be desirous of vainglory, provoking one another, envying one another. It's after we are able to obtain spiritual peace that we can then go on to have true mental peace. It's through understanding God's plan for redeeming man, or the scheme of redemption, knowing that it isn't about this world, but about being accepted by God that is important, Ephesians chapter 1, so that we can receive spiritual blessings and live one day eternally in heaven with God. It's also that we understand that mental peace can be had despite what the world may throw at us. Both of these types of peace are experienced from studying God's Word to learn more about God and His plan and how we fit into it. 2 Timothy 2:15 and chapter 3, verse 16 through 17. Many people say they want peace, but unfortunately they won't spend time in God's Word to find the peace that God offers. It's then and only then, or only after, we have spiritual peace and mental peace that we can truly experience the physical peace produced from walking in the Spirit. Consider again the fruit of the Spirit that we read of in Galatians 5, 22 through 24. When your life is one filled with love, joy, peace, long-suffering, gentleness, goodness, faith, meekness, temperance, you will not be able to help but experience physical peace in many of your relationships while walking with God. Now, remember, the only way you truly have peace is when you are one with God, according to 1 Corinthians 6, verse 17. So the question I want to ask you is, are you one with God according to His Word, having been added to the body of Christ? If not, as I've told you many times in this episode, contact us at your convenience as early as possible so that we can help you know how to find the peace that God offers.
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1: I want to thank you for joining me today as we continue answering what is the fruit of the Spirit, and in particular examining what is peace. You know, we started out with a can of fruit cocktail, and to some, I don't mean to be disrespectful, but the fruit of the Spirit is kind of like this can of fruit cocktail. You know, I like the cherries, and I like the peaches the best. However, it's each and every fruit, including those pears, that make this so good. The fruit of the Spirit is more than just one part. We have already noticed that the fruit of love, the fruit of joy,

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1: 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Or if you would prefer to write a letter, you can write us at Have a Bible Question in care of the Church of Christ at Milestone, 4051 Stefani Road, Cantonment, Florida, 32533.

0: At the 11th of Leviticus, God required of the ancient people Israel to be holy as he was holy. The requirement was repeated at 1 Peter 1. When we have answered the call to holiness, we have separated ourselves from the carnal world and become reserved unto God for God's purposes. Those who have done so have become sanctified and are known as saints. Holy, saint, and sanctified are all forms of the same word. We are taught at the 12th of Hebrews that no man will see the Lord without holiness, and that diligence is required so that one fail not of the grace of God. Perhaps two important things are being taught to us here. First of all, though a man is saved by divine grace, he is still called unto holiness. Secondly, it is with diligence that he develop and maintain the holiness to which he is called, lest he fail to receive God's grace. It is by diligence in holiness and by the grace of God that a man may one day dwell with his Maker.
1: Hello, and welcome to our study of how to interpret the Bible. You remember the last time we were together, we looked at various methods of interpreting Scripture. And you know, when you think about it, we all use a method, but we may have never thought about it. I hadn't until I really got deeply into this study. And then I began to realize there are a number of ways that people approach Scripture. For example, some people use the mystical method. That really comes, as it were, out of paganism. In paganism, the little g gods, you know, like Zeus and Apollo and gods like that, those little g gods spoke to the people through priests. Well, when the truth came along, there came a group of people, a large group of people, in fact, who looked to the priest or to some especially knowledgeable man to tell them everything God had to say for them. Of course, that basically robbed every other man of any responsibility for understanding God's will for his life. He just looked to somebody else to provide it. Then they developed what could be called the hierarchical method. And in that method, we have a hierarchy. If the priest doesn't understand it, then the bishop will get it. And if the bishop doesn't understand it, then the cardinal will get it. And we keep going up until finally we get an answer to our question. That would be that method. Others use the spiritual method. And as we saw in our study together last time, that basically says, well, the Holy Spirit speaks to me this way. He tells me this. Well, you might say, well, he didn't tell me that. I don't see that. I see something else. And the response would be to say something like this. Well, God speaks to each of us.

in his own way. And you can see the confusion that that kind of a method would cause. We would not all be able to understand Scripture alike. Other people use what might be described as the allegorical method. And in that method, everything stands for something else. It's really kind of difficult to follow when you think about it, because you really don't know what anything is until somebody reveals to you what it is, and that will never work. Again, much confusion will arise from that type of thinking. Other people use the rationalistic method. In that method, they basically say this: I've got to be able, with my human reason, to understand every element of what is in the Word of God. If I don't believe miracles are possible, then there are no miracles there. We've got to find an explanation for what looks like a miracle. If I don't believe in predictive prophecy, then there's no predictive prophecy there. And all the books have to be written later so that they can include very, very accurate representations of things that will come later on. That's the rationalistic method. The apologetic method is one that we looked at, and it has the idea that you're constantly offering an apology, an argument for the way that Scripture is and the way you think about it. The dogmatic method is a method where ultimately what we say is, well, I think the Bible teaches this, and then I go to the Bible and look until I find exactly what I'm looking for. The literal method is where every word of the Bible is literal. It's literally the way that it says, while the apologetic method was all about every word in Scripture is true, period. No matter who said it, it's the truth, even though some things reported in Scripture obviously are lies. In the literal method, it's all literal. So you're the light of the world. We've got to figure out a way to explain that so that it's literal and there's no real literal explanation for it. And then finally, we close with the inductive method. And I suggested to you that in this study to this time, that we would look at that and that we would come to the realization that this is effectively the method that Christ and his disciples used.

0: The problem, as we see it, is that there is an ongoing discussion over whether modern man can or was ever intended to understand God's will for his life by reading Scripture. As we've already seen, some say the Holy Spirit speaks to each one through the Bible in a unique way. They conclude that it is not surprising that we do not understand the Bible alike or worship in the same way. They also believe that we are all on the way to heaven, though we use different paths to get there. Scripture reveals Christ and his apostles had a quite different view of scriptural authority. And we want to begin to look at that a little bit. First, I want to do it by just watching how Jesus deals with a trap that the Pharisees, or the Sadducees, excuse me, set in front of him. So let's look at the book of Matthew. And we're going to pick up with verse 23 of Matthew chapter 22. And listen to the argument that they set forth. The same day, the Sadducees, who say there is no resurrection, came to him, we'd say to Jesus, and asked him, saying, "Teacher, Moses said that if a man dies having no children, his brother shall marry his wife and raise up offspring for his brother. Now, there was with us seven brothers, or there were with us seven brothers. The first died after he'd married, and having no offspring, left his wife to his brother. Likewise, the second also, and the third, even to the seventh. Last of all, the woman died also. Therefore, in the resurrection, whose wife of the seven will she be? For they all had her." All right, so you understand their argument. They're saying there's a rule under the law of Moses. That is, if a man dies childless, then his brother will marry the wife of the now deceased brother, and will raise up a child to carry on the name of his brother. They presented a case where they said there were seven brothers, and each one married this same woman, one after the other. First one married her, he died, no children. Second one married her, he died, no children. Third, same way. Fourth, fifth, sixth, seventh, they all married her, they all died having no children. Now, they say, so in the resurrection, who is she going to be married to? Listen to Jesus' response, because it's very, very important to see him go directly to Scripture to answer the problem. Let's listen to what he says, beginning in verse 29 of Matthew 22. Jesus answered and said to them, "You are mistaken, not knowing the Scriptures nor the power of God. For in the resurrection they neither marry nor are given in marriage, but they are like the angels of God in heaven. But concerning the resurrection of the dead, have you not read what was spoken to you by God, saying, 'I am the God of Abraham, the God of Isaac, and the God of Jacob'? God is not the God of the dead, but of the living." So think about the way the Lord answered them on this occasion. The Sadducees didn't believe in the resurrection. The Pharisees believed in the resurrection, but they believed that when you were raised, you'd be still married to the same woman. And thus, to them, this was a real dilemma. They didn't know how to answer it. The Lord answers and refutes their argument based, first of all, on his own authority. He states that in the resurrection, there's not going to be any marriage, and nobody's going to be given in marriage. And then, furthermore, instead, they'd be like the angels. And that gives us a couple of pieces of information that are very important to us. First of all, no marriage in heaven. That doesn't mean that a husband and a wife can't both end up in heaven. What it means is, in heaven, they won't be married anymore. That's the idea. All right. in addition to that, what we've learned is angels do not have sexual relations. They're not married. They're unmarried, and therefore they don't have children. And that, by the way, will resolve some problems other people have thrown out. When J.W. McGarvey looked at the passage that we just read, he said the basal principle of their infidelity was the denial of spirits. It was, as it were, the tree trunk from which their other errors sprang as branches. If there were such things as spirits, it was not worthwhile to deny that there was an order of them known as angels. If a man had a spirit which could survive the body, it was not reasonable to believe that God, having so fashioned him that a body is essential to his activity and happiness, would in some manner restore a body to him. In other words, he's going to do that. That was logical. And that's what McGarvey said that the Sadducees missed. They missed it because they didn't understand. Now, how did the Lord prove that man has a spirit that outlives the body? Well, he did it by arguing from the tense of one word. Now, what he does, he goes back to the book of Exodus, Exodus chapter 3. This is Moses at the burning bush. You may remember that. And when Moses asked God to identify himself, he says, I am the God of Abraham, the God of Isaac, and the God of Jacob. Now notice, I am. Is that past tense? Well, you know it's not. Is it future tense? I will be. No, it's not that either. But instead, it's present tense. Now the Sadducees knew the same thing Jesus knew. Abraham, Isaac, Jacob were all dead when God made that statement to Moses. They were dead. Their bodies were in the ground, but their spirits were still alive, as is clearly shown by that one verb and the tense of it, I am. In other words, Jesus basically is saying that God is not the God of nothing. He's the God of real people, living people, who we can see even now. And so the Sadducees, holding that a dead man had ceased to exist, that he had vanished into nothingness, and thereby we've lost him. You know, God's the God of nothing. Such a powerful argument, based on the tense of one word, could only be made by someone who believed in plenary verbal inspiration of the Bible. Now, plenary, that's not a word I use every day. I don't know about you. The idea is all of it. Every word of Scripture is inspired by God. God spoke it. Further, it is evident that the Lord believed God revealed His will in such a way that man can understand and use it to reason precisely the meaning and application of Scripture in his daily living, his daily pursuits. Now, that's one instance of how Jesus used Scripture. Let's look at another. In Luke chapter 24, we find Luke beginning the chapter describing the resurrection of Jesus, or the fact that he was raised from the dead. And then he goes to a discussion of two men, two disciples, who are on the road to Emmaus. They've been in Jerusalem, but now they're walking along, and they're going to Emmaus. And so pick up there, if you would, at verse 13 of Luke 24. Now behold, two of them were traveling that same day to a village called Emmaus, which was 7 miles from Jerusalem. And they talked together of all these things which had happened. So it was, while they conversed and reasoned, that Jesus himself drew near and went with them. But their eyes were restrained, so that they did not know him. And he said to them, what kind of conversation is this that you have with one another as you walk and are sad? Then one of those, whose name was Cleopas, answered and said to him, "Are you the only stranger in Jerusalem? And have you not known the things which happened there in these days?" Now I'm going to pause. I want to put that in my own words for just a minute, so maybe we can understand what he's saying. I think if we said it, and we didn't recognize this was the Lord, we'd probably say it this way. Where have you been living? Under a rock somewhere? Don't you know what's been going on in Jerusalem? That's the point. Well, then he goes on, and the Lord responds to him. What things? So they said to him, "The things concerning Jesus of Nazareth, who is a prophet, mighty in deed and word before God and all the people. And how the chief priests and our rulers delivered him to be condemned to death and crucified him. But we were hoping that it was he who was going to redeem Israel. Indeed, besides all this, today is the third day since these things happened. Yes, and certain women of our company who arrived at the tomb early astonished us. When they did not find his body, they came saying that they had also seen a vision of angels who said he was alive. And certain of those who were with us went to the tomb and found it just as the women had said, but him they did not see." Then he said to them, "O foolish ones and slow of heart to believe in all that the prophets have spoken. Ought not the Christ to have suffered these things and to enter into his glory? And beginning at Moses and all the prophets, he expounded them in all the scriptures, the things concerning himself." Now I want us to come to a realization here. What Jesus is doing as he responds to their confusion is using the inductive method. He's going to go back, he did go back, to the Old Testament, and he pulled passages about himself from every book, and he put them together so that they could understand what Jesus did and what happened with him is exactly what God said he would do and what would happen with them. So let's just, for a moment, take a few books of the Old Testament and see what he might have said. For example, when God is speaking to the serpent in Genesis chapter 3, he says the seed of woman is going to bruise the seed of the serpent. And the seed of the serpent is going to bruise the heel of the seed of woman. To what does he refer when he says that thing? It appears to me that what God is saying is not that people are going to be bitten by snakes and people are going to stomp on snakes. That's not the point. But instead, what he's saying is that the devil is going to cause Jesus to have a painful, painful wound or bruise. That's like a heel bruise. You ever step on a rock wrong when you're walking barefoot? And have your heel just hurt like crazy? Have you ever tried to walk and put pressure on that heel and go, oh, that hurts? And it may hurt that way for quite a little while, but it'll go away eventually. It disappears. But a head wound often is mortal. And so in that comment, that prophecy that God makes to the serpent, he is saying the day's coming when you're going to hurt the seed of woman. That'd be Jesus. He's going to be hung on the cross. He's going to die. That's painful. But when he's raised from the dead, he's going to deal a mortal blow to you and to your ideals. That's the book of Genesis. You could see it again, Genesis chapter 12. Genesis chapter 12, we find Abraham being promised, "In thy seed shall all the nations of the earth be blessed." And so that would be at least two references that could be about Jesus and references that he might have used on the road to Emmaus. In Exodus, we've got the deliverance of the people from Egyptian bondage. Don't we experience deliverance from the bondage of sin through Jesus Christ? In Leviticus, we got the Day of Atonement. Didn't Jesus, as a high priest, offer himself and his blood so that you and I could be atoned for and we could go to heaven? You go to the book of Numbers, and in Numbers, you find the faithful spies who ultimately would be delivered to the promised land. We, following Christ faithfully, want to be delivered also to the great promised land. We're, of course, talking about heaven. We could go on, but what Jesus spoke to these men on the road to Emmaus about all involved the inductive method. I'm going to show you what all the Old Testament has to say about me, both Moses and the prophets. You might have gone to Isaiah to talk about one of the prophets and how that Isaiah anticipated the suffering servant who would be like a lamb before his shearers is silent, and yet they would take him and they would kill him. They would take away his life from the face of the earth. That might have been one of the references that he made. Well, it didn't stop there. Their eyes, of course, were opened. What happened was they prepared to go into a little house there in Emmaus, and Jesus acted like he was going to go on. They said, "Oh, no, no, come eat with us." And he came in, and when he said the prayer, their eyes were opened. They realized who he was. And having realized who he was, he disappeared. He vanished from sight. And they said their hearts burned within them as they heard him speak about himself from the Old Testament scripture. Well, later in that same chapter, Jesus comes to be with the 11. And I want us to notice what happens on that occasion. Beginning in verse 36 of Luke chapter 24, we find Jesus appearing to his disciples, and he's encouraging them to fully believe. Then in verse 44, here's what happens. Then he said to them, "These are the words which I spoke to you while I was still with you, that all things must be fulfilled which were written in the law of Moses and the prophets and the Psalms concerning me." And he opened their understanding that they might comprehend the scriptures. So now, again, Jesus uses the inductive method. And as he uses that inductive method, what does he tell them? He tells them, "While I walked with you, I told you about these things." If you look to the very early ministry of Jesus, very early on, you see him saying, "The Son of Man's got to die. I have to die. They're going to kill me." You'll see Peter in, for example, Matthew chapter 16, basically saying, "Lord, don't talk like that." But Jesus told him, "Get away from me, Satan." Why? Because clearly what he was telling them was exactly what was written in the Old Testament, particularly in the prophets, that he would have to die, but that he would also be raised from the dead. And that he also told them. He told them many other things that were going to take place. He warned them about those coming events, and he prayed for them because he knew they didn't fully understand it. What about the Psalms? Well, he went also to the Psalms, and he talked about those. Which ones did he use? Well, I don't know, but I have an idea. He might have used Psalm 22. Did you know that the sayings of Jesus on the cross, some of them are very clearly enumerated, spoken in the book of Psalms, chapter 22, where we find Jesus very, very clearly repeating what words? My God, why hast thou forsaken me? In that same chapter, you see him talking about people sticking out the lip and wagging it at him, people making fun of him. All that is in that chapter. Maybe he used that when he talked to the apostles. But Jesus is not the only one. Not surprisingly, after Jesus' resurrection, we begin to see the disciples use the same method. Turn with me, if you will, to the book of Acts. In Acts chapter 1, we've got the Apostle Peter of speaking to the others. And he brings up some interesting points, and it's fascinating how he does that. We want to pick up and see what happens. They go to the upper room, and in verse 12, they're assembling with one another. And then in verse 15, Luke gives us this report. And in those days, Peter stood up in the midst of the disciples. Altogether, the number of names was about 120, and said, "Men and brethren, this scripture had to be fulfilled, which the Holy Spirit spoke before by the mouth of David concerning Judas, who became a guide to those who arrested Jesus. For he was numbered with us and obtained a part in this ministry. Now this man purchased a field with the wages of iniquity, and falling headlong, he burst open in the middle, and all his entrails gushed out. It became known to all those dwelling in Jerusalem, so the field is called in their own language Akeldama, that is, field of blood. For it is written in the book of Psalms, let his dwelling place be desolate, and let no one live in it, and let another take his office. Therefore, of these men who have accompanied us all the time that the Lord Jesus went in and out among us, beginning from the baptism of John to the day when he's taken up from us, one of these must become a witness with us of his resurrection." How did Peter come to the conclusion that they had to replace or place a new man in the old office of Judas, who now was dead? He came to that conclusion by using two passages from the Psalms. The first one, "Let his dwelling place be desolate, and let no one live in it." But then the second, "Let another take his office." On the basis of those two passages in the book of Psalms, those two passages that he clearly enumerated for them, from Psalm 69, verse 25, and also from Psalm chapter 109, verse 8, from those two, he concluded that somebody had to take Judas' office. And thus, they selected ultimately Matthias. And there were no longer just 11, but there again were 12. We have seen today very, very clearly that both Jesus and his disciples used the inductive method, that they went to the Old Testament to discover all the facts that they could about whatever they were going to talk about. In our next lesson, we'll advance this idea by showing other places in the New Testament where they used the inductive method, the method that I propose we need to use today.
1: Hello, my name is Cameron Freeman, and we are so glad that you are watching the Gospel Broadcasting Network. What must I do to be saved is the most important question you can ever ask. As a matter of fact, if you read the book of Acts has that question on several occasions, where individuals, where groups of people ask the question, "What must I do to be saved?" Ask your pastor, priest, or preacher that question, and then ask them for specific examples from the scriptures of someone being saved in that exact manner. As a matter of fact, on the day of Pentecost, that question was asked in Acts chapter 2 and verse 36, and Peter told them in Acts 2:38, "Repent and be baptized, every one of you, in the name of Jesus Christ, for the remission of sins, and you shall receive the Holy Ghost." When you ask that question, when you ask your pastor, your priest, or your pastor, let us know what you find out.

walls began to shake. The prison doors flew open. At that very moment, a jailer awoke, realized his own fate, and started to commit suicide. But before he did, he heard these comforting words. "Sir, do yourself no harm, for we are all here." And upon the heels of that encouraging statement, the single greatest question that's ever been asked comes, "Sirs, what must I do to be saved?" Acts chapter 16, verses 30 and 31. Today we're going to look to the Word of God in our lesson to ask and answer this marvelous question. And friend, if you're not sure if you've ever been saved, or maybe you know you haven't, today we encourage you to make sure that you've got your Bible ready and that you take an honest look at your life to make sure you're right with God and you're in a safe state. And so we're glad you joined us for our study today.

0: gospel of Christ, spreading the soul-saving message of Jesus. And now, Ben Bailey.
1: This is the gospel of Christ.
2: We're so glad that you've joined us for our study today. 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We'd be happy to make that available to you as a digital download or other formats if you need that as well. Friend, we want to encourage you also to check us out on Facebook, like our Facebook page, follow us on that. Great way to keep up with things that we're doing. And then, of course, in our fast-paced world today, where everybody's got a smartphone, we want to encourage you to check out the Gospel of Christ app that's available in the respective Play Stores. You can get it there, and it's a great way to keep up with our new lessons, what we're doing, and just so that you can know how we're trying to spread the gospel and reach people with the news of Jesus Christ. And as always, we want to thank you today for joining us for our study. Hope you've got your Bible ready. Let's look to the Word of God together. What exactly does the Bible teach a person must do to be saved? And what did people in the Bible do? And what does a person have to do today? The question, what must I do to be saved? Of all the questions that are asked in the Bible, it is the single most important question. And to help us grasp the importance of that question, we could ask the question by maybe placing different emphasis on the different words. For example, we could say, what must I do to be saved? This helps us to realize that salvation is active. That is, there's something man has to do as well. And Jesus taught us that. Matthew chapter 7, verse number 21, Jesus said, "Why do you call me Lord, Lord, and do not do the things which I say?" And so Jesus expects us to do what he says. But then we might ask it this way, what must I do to be saved? This helps us realize that not only is salvation active, salvation is imperative. It's imperative from man's standpoint. The jailer recognized that, and it's imperative from heaven's standpoint. God said to Saul of Tarsus, "Go in the city, and it'll be told you what you must do." And so the imperative nature of salvation is seen. But then let's ask it this way, what must I do to be saved? This helps us realize salvation is a personal matter. We're not asking, what did your family do? Or what did somebody else say you've got to do? Or what does popular opinion say you've got to do? This is a personal matter. And my friend, it's personal because each of us will give an account of himself to God, Romans 14, verse 12. But then let's ask it this way. What must I do to be saved? Not get or not feel. A lot of people talk about feeling or getting or something happening in that sense. Jesus said, "If you love me, keep my commandments." John 14, 15. John 15, verse 14, he said, "You are my friends if you do whatever I ask." And so what does Jesus say we've got to do to be saved? And then, my friend, consider this last emphasis. What must I do to be saved? Salvation is eternal in its importance. We are not talking about lackadaisical, nonchalant, take it if you like, don't worry about it if you don't type of matter. It's the most serious and soul-searching of all matters you could ever consider. In fact, the Bible teaches if a person answers this question correctly and tries every day to walk in the light, one day he can live with God forever. If he doesn't answer it correctly, then, my friend, he'll be separated from God for all eternity. And so today we're going to ask and answer the question, what must I know to be saved, and what must I do to be saved? But before we do that, there's a couple of things that I'd like for you to slow down and consider with me for just a moment. The first is really, really important, and it gets to the heart and motive of why we're talking about these things today. My friend, please understand, the God of heaven loves you immensely. He so loved the world, you, he gave his only begotten Son. John chapter 3, verse number 16. And along those same lines, please understand, although maybe you hear things that challenge you or that are different or maybe that you've never seen in the Bible, please know our only motive today in talking about these things from the Scripture is because we love your soul. We want you to go to heaven and to spend eternity with Almighty God. And then a second thing that I'd ask you to do today. I want you to think for just a moment about your own salvation experience. I want you to think about, how old were you? Do you remember when that salvation experience occurred? I want you to think about, how old was I? Where was I at? What happened that led to that? And then I want you to just real quickly make it clear in your mind what steps I took by which I knew or thought I was saved. And all we're going to do in this series of lessons is compare what we did with what the Scripture says we must do and see if the two line up. And so we hope today you'll think about it clearly, have your Bible ready, as we're going to look to the Word of God together. So let's answer that first question. What must I know to be saved? Friend, I know you've got to understand certain things, because Jesus said in John chapter 8, verse number 32, you shall know the truth, and then the truth will make you free. And so we understand and we know first, and then that knowledge, and of course the acting upon it, sets us free from sin. And so what does a person need to know to be free from sin? Friend, we want to suggest at least three things from the Scripture. Number one, you've got to know, a person has to know that he is lost in sin outside of Jesus. We're talking about all people of an accountable age and accountable mind have to deal with the sin problem. The Bible says, there's none righteous, no, not one. Romans 3, verse 10. The Bible says, all have sinned and fallen short of the glory of God. Romans 3, verse 23. The Scripture says, there is not a righteous man on the face of the earth who does good and does not sin. Ecclesiastes 7, verse 20 following. The Bible says that the result of that sin is devastating. The soul who sins shall surely die. Ezekiel 18, 4. The wages of sin is death. Romans chapter 6, verse number 23. And friend, I know from the outset that sounds a little negative and discouraging, but I promise you it's not. And here's how it's not. I want you to think about this scenario with me. Let's say you were sick and you went to the doctor, tell the doctor all your symptoms. Doctor decides to run a bunch of tests. He says, come back in a week or two and we'll go over it and we'll see what we can do to help you. So a week or two comes, you go into the doctor's office. He said, well, we ran all these tests and it looks like maybe this and maybe that. You might could take this pill. It might help you. We might could do that. And just a bunch of maybe, possibly. What would you say if a doctor said that to you? Well, I know what I'd be thinking. I'd be thinking, Doc, what kind of Cracker Jack box did you get your license out of? Even if it wasn't the best news, you'd want to know so that you could address it, right? To know yourself diseased is half the cure. My friend, if a person's going to be saved, he's got to realize, I'm lost in sin outside of Jesus, and I need to be saved. Secondly, to be saved, a person has got to realize, I cannot save myself from sin. Jeremiah chapter 10, verse number 23, in the long ago, Jeremiah said, O Lord, I know the way of man is not in himself. It's not in man who walks to direct his own paths. In a world that seems to have advanced technologically, advanced in medical procedures, advanced in so many areas, we think we've got it all figured out. But my friend, we cannot save ourselves from the sin problem. John chapter 6, verse number 68, Peter said it so beautifully, Lord, to whom shall we go? You have the words of eternal life. Proverbs 3, verse 5 says, trust in the Lord with all your heart. Lean not on your own understanding. Acknowledge Him in all your ways. He'll direct your paths. You see, there's a way that seems right to a man. But Proverbs says, the end thereof is the way of death. My friend, we have not, we cannot, we will not be able to save ourselves. And until I realize I'm lost in sin, this is a problem man can't fix, then we need to understand the third thing we've got to know. If I'm going to be saved, I must know it is on God's terms and God is the one who saves me. If I'm going to be saved, it will be by the grace of God. By grace are you saved through faith, and that not of yourselves, it's the gift of God. Ephesians chapter 2, verse number 8. If I'm going to be saved, it will be by the good news, the gospel of Jesus Christ. God be thanked that though you were the slaves of sin, yet you obeyed from the heart that form of doctrine to which you were delivered. Romans 6, 17. If I'm going to be saved, it will be by obedience to the will of Jesus. The Bible says, Jesus is the author of eternal salvation to all who obey Him, Hebrews 5, 8, 9. And my friend, if a person's going to be saved, it will only be in the church that Jesus built and died for. Acts 2, verse 47. The Lord added to the church daily those who are being saved. And so we ask you kindly today, have you come to a knowledge of these things? Do you realize you're lost in sin outside of Jesus? Have you accepted the fact that this is not a problem man can address on his own? I've got to realize only God can save me. And have you turned your will toward the will of God to want to be saved and know what God wants you to do? If so, then let's begin to answer the second question. What must I do to be saved? As we said, it's clear from the Bible. It's clear from the mouth of Jesus that you've got to do certain things, right? The Lord said, it's not everybody that looks up into heaven and says, Lord, Lord, that's going there, but he who does the will of my Father in heaven. Friend, the Bible teaches there are things you must do to be saved. And so we want to talk very carefully from the scripture about what those things are and give you the Bible references that you can see for yourself and look at. What does a person need to do to be saved? Well, first, a person must hear the word of God. Now, we're going to just briefly jump ahead for just a moment. Hebrews, but you'll see why. Hebrews chapter 11, verse 6 says, without faith, it is impossible to please God. For he that comes to God must believe that he is, and that he is a rewarder of those who diligently seek him. And so from that verse we learn, I cannot please God, I cannot be right with God without having faith. That being true, whatever way I get faith is essential to being saved, right? If faith's essential, the process by which you get faith is also essential. Look in your Bible in Romans chapter 10, and I want us to see in verse number 17 how we get faith. So then, faith comes by hearing, and hearing by the Word of God. How does a person get faith, which you have to have to please God? By hearing the Word of God. Therefore, hearing God's Word is essential to being saved. And friend, you find that throughout the Bible. Today, if you will hear His voice, do not harden your heart. Psalm chapter 95, verse number 7. But friend, can I ask you kindly, what does it really mean to hear God's Word? Does it mean that somebody can stand up and say they've got a message from God and I need to hear and just accept that no matter what? That's not what we're talking about. Hearing God's Word means these things. It means first that I recognize the authority of the voice of God and of the Bible. In Mark chapter 9, Jesus took Peter, James, and John up on that high mountain. Jesus is transformed in an amazing fashion, and it scares the disciples. And so because they're afraid and they don't know what to say, Peter blurts out, Lord, it's good for us to be here. Let's make three tabernacles, one for you, one for Moses, and one for Elijah. And the Bible says before he even got those words all the way out of his mouth, a voice boomed down from heaven saying, this is my beloved Son in whom I'm well pleased. Now listen, hear ye him. Hearing the Word of God means that I recognize the authority of Jesus and His words. Matthew 28:18, Jesus said, all authority has been given to me in heaven and on earth. If Jesus has all authority, how much does that leave for anybody else? Well, you can see pretty clearly none. And so we want to recognize the authority of Jesus' voice, His words, the New Testament, and not follow the ideas and teachings of men. Secondly, hearing the Word of God means that we are going to search and test and prove that what we're being told is true to the will of God. My friend, let me give you a classic example of what it means to hear correctly. Acts chapter 17, verse number 11. The message comes to those in Berea, and the Bible says they received the word with all readiness and searched the scriptures daily to see if these things were so. Think about that for a moment. Paul comes up to the home in Berea. He knocks on the door, and he says, I've got a message from Jesus. I want to present that to you. Did they slam the door in his face? No. They received it with all readiness. What's that mean? They said, Paul, come in and sit down. Paul came in, sat down. They sat across the table from him. He began to tell about Jesus. He began to show all the prophecies, and they listened carefully. But when Paul got through, did they automatically hook, line, and sinker accept it? No. They said, Paul, we've heard what you said. We've taken notes, and now we're going to check it. They searched the scriptures daily to see if what he was saying was true. Friend, really hearing the Word of God correctly means that you test what you're being told or taught by the Word of God. Prove all things, hold fast that which is good. And then a person must listen very, very carefully. Do you remember that refrain that occurs in every one of the letters of the seven churches in Asia Minor? Jesus says, to him that has ears to hear, let him hear. That means God gave you an ear for a reason. Listen carefully to what God has to say on the matter. And so first, a person to be saved must hear the Word of God. Secondly, there's no doubt about it. You must believe in Jesus to be saved. Listen to what Jesus said. Notice this in your Bible. John chapter 8, verse number 24. Jesus said these words, "Unless you believe that I am He, you will surely die in your sins." If a person doesn't accept, recognize, commit to the idea that Jesus is the Savior of the world, the Son of God, the Messiah, can he be saved? Well, Jesus said, no. Unless you believe that I'm He, you'll surely die in your sins. Now, imagine, think about this picture, okay? Here's Philip. He's up in the chariot with the Ethiopian eunuch. They're traveling down the road. Here's water. What does hinder me? What was the hindrance? If you believe with all your heart, you may. And so, my friend, to be saved, a person absolutely must believe in Jesus. But now I need you to listen real carefully. There's a lot of people who cut it off right there. There's a lot of people who say, all you got to do to be saved is believe in Jesus. Friend, did you know in my Bible and in yours, the only time belief alone or faith only occurs, God says the exact opposite of what millions say? That's right. The Bible, the only time it uses the word faith only or belief alone, says it won't save you. Now, don't take my word for it. Notice James chapter 2, and I want you to hear what the Scripture says in James chapter 2, verse number 24. Listen to these powerful words from the Bible. The Scripture says, "You see then that a man is justified," that's just as if I'd never sinned. "You see then that a man is justified by works and not by faith only or faith alone." The Bible doesn't teach faith alone saves. Is belief essential? Sure it is. Is repentance essential? Absolutely. Are we going to say one of those in and of itself? No. The sum of God's word is truth. When we take everything God says, then we go know what the truth is to be saved. And friend, while we're talking about that, please understand these words as well. Nowhere in the Bible does it teach that to be saved, all you've got to do is say the sinner's prayer. Little prayer like this, and you may have heard somebody say it. Just repeat this prayer after me and you'll be saved. "Dear Jesus, I recognize you as Lord and Savior. I ask you now to come into my heart and save me." Friend, that's not what the Bible teaches. In fact, if you want to know the truth on the matter, you can search your Bible from cover to cover, from Genesis 1:1 to Revelation 22:21, and never once will you find that prayer or anyone being told to say it to be saved. Can you believe that? People going around the world teaching that. Never in the Bible, not even one time. And so, yes, a person must believe in Jesus, but the Bible teaches there are other things he must do as well. Once you've heard the word, once you believed in Jesus, and we're going to talk about these more in depth in our next lesson, but just to put the whole plan together today, you also must repent of sin. Luke chapter 13, verse number 3, Jesus said, "Unless you repent, you'll all likewise perish." I've got to hear the word. I've got to believe in Jesus. I must repent. I've got to acknowledge Him as Lord and Savior and confess Him with my mouth. The Bible clearly teaches we must confess Jesus as Lord. Matthew chapter 10, verse 32 and verse 33. And my friend, the Scripture teaches that a person must be immersed in water for the remission of his sins to be saved. Listen to what Jesus said. Mark 16, verse 16, Jesus said, "He that believes and is baptized will be saved. He that does not believe shall be condemned." When Peter stood up in Acts 2, verse 38, and they cried out, "Men and brethren, what shall we do?" Here was the answer, and it was so clear. Repent and let every one of you be baptized in the name of Jesus Christ for the remission of your sins. You remember Saul of Tarsus. Acts chapter 9, Saul was told, "You go in the city, and it'll be told you what you must do." Saul recounts what that was later. Ananias comes to him in Acts 22, verse 16, and says, "Saul, Saul, why are you waiting? Arise and be baptized and wash away your sins, calling on the name of the Lord." You see, my friend, it is the death, it is the blood, and it is the sacrifice of Jesus that cleanses us from sin. And the Bible teaches in Romans 6, 1 through 4, that I contact Jesus' death, his blood, and his sacrifice when I'm buried with him in baptism. And so to be saved, you've got to hear God's word. You've got to believe in Jesus. You've got to repent of sin. You've got to confess his name before men. And yes, my friend, you must be immersed in water for the forgiveness of your sins. And so we ask you today, come full circle to your own salvation experience. Does what you did match up with what the Bible says? If not, please know we love you. We beg you to do that today. And please join us next time as we study more from the gospel of Christ. Today's closed captions are brought

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1: If I were to ask you how many churches exist in the world today, what would you say? You might say, I don't know, a lot, I guess. And you would certainly be correct with that answer. There are over 43,000 churches that exist in the world today. Now, I want you to think about how confusing that could be for a person who is seeking for the truth. Friend, may I respectfully tell you that God is not the author of confusion. If you open your Bible, you won't find 43,000 churches. You'll only find one. Jesus said in Matthew 16:18, "Upon this rock I will build my church." Dear friend, our invitation to you is this. Let's go back to the Bible and be what they were, Christians only, and a part of the one church that Jesus promised to build.

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1: It's the holiday season, and with Christmas being here, I imagine that we've all done our very best to give the best gifts that we could to our loved ones. But what's the greatest gift that one could give? I give you a hint, it's not something found in any store or even found online. 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

Another episode of Bible Talk. It's with great joy that we come to you today ready to study God's Word. Thank you for choosing to be a part of this study today, and I want to personally thank you for giving me this opportunity to study God's Word with you today. I pray that you find it helpful for your spiritual well-being and spiritual growth. For weeks now, I'm sure you've seen commercials just like I have, commercial after commercial showing the greatest gifts to get your friends, your loved ones, you know, the year's hottest toys that are always in great demand, jewelry stores offering their sales on the biggest diamonds, and gifts lists galore. I'm sure you've seen it all just like we have. And like many of you, I want my family, my friends, my loved ones, my brothers and sisters in Christ, I want to give them all the best gifts that I could possibly give because I love them and I want them to have those things. But here's the thing. The greatest gift that I could give and the greatest gift that you could give those in your life is not something that can be ordered off of Amazon. It's not something that can be found on the shelf at Walmart or any other store or retailer. The greatest gift that you can give, in fact, is not a present at all, but rather it is your presence. What all of our friends, all of our families, all of our loved ones need is not a gift, not a present from us, but our presence in their lives. Let's notice four areas today in our study in which our presence is so greatly needed and where our presence will be the greatest gift that we could ever give to those in our lives. Those whom we love and who need our presence, they need our presence, number one, today in the Word. They need our presence in the Word of God. The Bible is emphatically clear that we are to be students of the Word. Now, we're students of the Word of God, number one, for our benefit. We understand that. 1 Peter 2 and verse 2, Peter said, if you've tasted that the Lord is gracious, he says, as newborn babes, desire the sincere milk of the Word, that you may grow thereby. Just like a child needs that nourishment from their mother or from that formula in order to grow physically and mentally, we need to grow spiritually by observing the milk of the Word of God and allowing that to cause us to grow. That's a benefit for us. In Psalm 1, the psalmist said, blessed is the man that walketh not in the counsel of the ungodly, nor standeth in the way of sinners, nor sitteth in the seat of the scornful. But his delight is in the law of the Lord, and in his law doth he meditate day and night. The benefit, then, as the psalmist goes on in Psalm 1, is that he shall be like a tree planted by the rivers of water. That's a benefit for us in studying God's Word. Another benefit for studying the Bible is being able to rightly divide the Word and standing approved in the sight of God. 2 Timothy 2:15, Paul said, study or give diligence to presenting thyself approved unto God, a workman that needeth not to be ashamed, rightly dividing the word of truth. Another benefit of our study of God's word is that it helps to keep us from sin. Psalm 119 and verse 11, thy word have I hid in my heart that I might not sin against thee. And so studying God's word is a benefit for us, yes, certainly. But it's also for the benefit of those around us. The people in our lives need our presence in the Word of God. They need our presence in the Word so that we might teach our children. You know, in Deuteronomy chapter 6, we find that we're to be teaching God's Word whether we lie down, whether we rise up, whether we walk by the way, whether we're sitting in the house, that, you know, make it as frontless between your eyes, write it upon your doorpost. But you know, before you ever get to the aspect of Moses there telling the Jews in Israel to teach their children, he said that you must first bind it upon your own hearts. Do they need our presence in the Word of God so that we might teach them in all those occasions of life? Ephesians 6 and verse 4 says, fathers, bring up your children in the nurture and admonition of the Lord. The only way for us to do that is for us to ourselves be rooted and grounded in the Word of God. We not only need to have a presence in the Word so that we might teach our children, but also so that we might teach the gospel to those that are lost and bring them to salvation. All of us have loved ones, family members, co-workers, individuals whom we interact with on a daily basis who we know need the saving gospel. And we can take it to them, but we've got to know it first. Think about the
Ethiopian treasurer in Acts chapter 8 who was reading and studying from Isaiah, and Philip was sent to join himself to that man to teach him. And he comes to the treasurer and he says, "Understandest thou what thou readest?" And he said, "How can I except some man should guide me?" What did the Ethiopian need from Philip? He needed Philip's presence in the scriptures so that he might expound unto him the way of the Lord more perfectly, so to speak. We need to have a presence in the scripture so we can teach our children, so we can teach our loved ones who are lost and have not obeyed the gospel, and bring them to salvation. We need to have a presence in the word so that we can edify and build up the body of Christ with proper instruction. And I have to emphasize with proper instruction. There's a lot of people that are trying to build up the body of Christ and doing it contrary to the word of God. We need to do it with proper instruction. I think about Apollos, Acts 18, verses 24 through 28, who was a good man, had good intentions, a good speaker, somebody who had a lot of zeal and was on fire for preaching. And he was doing a good job, except for the fact that he knew only the baptism of John. Well, what did that evangelistic couple, that husband and wife evangelism team do? Well, they took Apollos off to the side and they taught him the way of the Lord more perfectly. And then he was able to go about doing that job even to a greater degree. See, we need a presence in God's Word so that we can edify and build up one another, the brothers and sisters in Christ in our lives, with proper instruction. And ultimately, friends, we need a presence in the Word of God to save ourselves and them. 1 Timothy 4:16, Paul told his son in the faith, young Timothy, he said, "Take heed unto the doctrine and unto thyself, for in doing so, you shall both save thyself and them that hear thee." Friends, they need our presence in the Word because of the power of the Word. The Word of God is the power to save. Romans 1 and verse 16, Paul said, "I'm not ashamed of the gospel of Christ, for it," the gospel, "is the power of God unto salvation." It's in the Word of God where we find the power not only to save, but to help keep one saved. Already mentioned Psalm 119 and verse 11, "Thy word have I hid in my heart that I might not sin against thee." Jesus in Matthew chapter 4 resisted the advances of Satan, the lust of the eyes, the lust of the flesh, and the pride of life, by saying each time, "It is written." What is it that helped him to withstand the advances of the devil? It was the gospel. It was the word of God. And so the word is the power to save. It has the power to help keep one saved. It also has the power to comfort in life's difficult times, like the loss of loved ones. Remember, Paul said, 1 Thessalonians 4 and verse 18, "Wherefore comfort one another with these words," the words of Scripture. And finally, friends, the Word of God has the power to bring about peace in our lives that is beyond human comprehension. Philippians 4 and verse 7, Paul wrote about the peace of God, or the peace of mind, which comes from God. It passes all understanding. Friends, at the end of the day, if we have no presence in the Word of God, then the Word will have no presence in us. We cannot expect it then to have a presence in those around us. The greatest gift that we can give to our loved ones is to have a presence in the Word. But then secondly, they need our presence in worship. The primary function of worship, of course, we understand, is to serve God. We ultimately and primarily assemble together to worship in order to praise and to serve God. But at the same time, in doing that, it would be foolish of us to ignore the benefits that we receive from worship. Think about the benefits afforded to us in worship. Think about edification and exhortation. Hebrews 10:24. In 25, the Hebrews writer said, "Let us consider one another to provoke and to love and to good works, not forsaking the assembling of ourselves together as the manner of some is, but exhorting one another, and so much the more as you see the day approaching." Friends, it is in worship where we have the opportunity to edify each other, to build each other up, to provoke and to spur one another on to doing that which is good, and to exhort, to warn and encourage and instruct each other. The Hebrews writer said, "Do that, and do it so much the more as you see the day approaching."
we have an opportunity in worship not only for edification and exhortation, but as I also hinted at, with instruction. We instruct each other whenever we assemble in worship. Colossians 3 and verse 16, one of the ways we do that is through song, teaching and admonishing one another in psalms, hymns, and spiritual songs. In Acts 20 and verse 7, we find that when they had assembled together on that first day, that there was preaching, there was instruction involved. You go back to Acts chapter 2, and they continued steadfastly in the apostles' doctrine, that instruction that takes place whenever saints assemble together. When we are present together in worship, there's not only instructions and edification and exhortation, but there's a remembrance that's made. A remembrance of the great sacrifice of our Lord on the cross of Calvary so that you and I might have the hope of the forgiveness of our sins. 1 Corinthians chapter 11 lays out for us that great memorial of discerning the Lord's body and His blood and how we keep that memorial each day. What a wonderful way to start each week with a remembrance of what Jesus did for us. When we assemble together, when we're present in worship, there's also a sense of community. A sense of belonging together, to a reminder that we're not in this by ourselves. Galatians 6 and verse 2, bear ye one another's burdens, and so fulfill the law of Christ. Romans 12 and verse 15, rejoice with them that do rejoice, and weep with them that weep. Acts 4 and verse 32, remember that those first century Christians were of one heart and of one soul. And when we come together, by being assembled together, there's love, 1 Peter 1 and verse 22. Peter said, seeing ye have purified your souls and obeying the truth through the Spirit unto unfeigned love of the brethren, see that ye love one another with a pure heart, fervently. Friends, when we are present together in worship, we help to provide all of those things for each other. In order for me to truly benefit from these wonderful blessings of assembling together with the saints, I must be present in order to receive those blessings. My absence in worship denies these things to me, but it also denies these things to my brothers and sisters in Christ, whom I love. My absence also affects my family. My absence affects everyone around me because it denies them from receiving those same wonderful aspects of worship from me. Any edification that I could provide, any instruction that I could offer, any help that I might be to them and what they're struggling with in their lives, any love that I might be able to show them, all of that is missed when I'm not present in worship. All that's missed when you're not present in worship. Friends, in the case of parents especially, we know that absence from worship can keep a child from being present in worship themselves. You know, if they see mom and dad not making worship a priority, it's only a matter of time before it's not a priority for them. Friends, the church needs, our friends need, our children need our presence in worship. With that said, it would be awfully sad if worship was the only place that we were involved or present in one another's lives. And so for that reason, number three today, we consider that our loved ones need our presence in daily involvement. The people in our lives need our presence on a regular basis, not just when the church assembles together, though they need us there. Our presence needs to be in worship. But we also need to be engaged with one another regularly. The Bible is clear that we're to love one another. I already mentioned 1 Peter 1 and verse 22. You read that great love chapter of the Bible, 1 Corinthians 13, and the great characteristics and attributes of love. Remember that in John 13 and verse 35, Jesus said that love is the very badge of our discipleship. He said, by this shall all men know that ye are my disciples by the love that ye have one for another. Love is the badge that we wear that tells the world we are of Christ. But you know, it would be awfully difficult for me to love my wife and to show her how much I care for her if we never spend any time together. And the same is true when it comes to loving all people. It is impossible for me to truly demonstrate that love. As John said, 1 John 3 and verse 18, we don't want to love
in word and in tongue only, but in deed and in action. It's hard to do that, to carry out that statement by John without being present in one another's lives. And we need to be present on a regular basis. Now, I'm not talking about getting into people's business or being nosy or a busybody in other men's matters, but simply creating opportunities of fellowship and growth and involvement. We have a lot of those opportunities if we'll just take advantage of them. Opportunities for fellowship, get-together, special events, other things of the sort. All of these things increase our involvement, our presence with one another, and therefore increases our capacity to love one another, allowing us to carry out that great command and to truly wear that badge of our discipleship. Friends, I cannot emphasize enough how important it is to be involved in each other's lives, and especially for us as parents to be involved daily in the lives of our children. We need to take an interest in their interest. We need to know what it is that they're engaged with, what they're involved with. We need to take time each day to instill in them the Word of God and the importance of prayer. Be engaged with your children every day. Those around us need our presence in the work of the church daily. They need us to be involved and engaged with helping to carry out the task that God has given to us. In 1 Corinthians chapter 12, Paul talks about how the church is a body. He emphasizes how every member of the body has an important role to play in, and nobody has any right to say to another member of the body, "We have no need of thee," because every member of the body is essential and important to the work of the church. One of the great things I love about Nehemiah chapter 4, as the people were rebuilding the wall of the city of Jerusalem, Nehemiah says, "So built we the wall, for the people had a mind to work." But you keep reading in chapter 4, and you'll find that every person took their place upon the wall. They were able to accomplish that great task in just 52 days because every person took their place on the wall. Every member has a role to play. And friends, we need your presence. Those around us need our presence in the work on a regular basis and in the work of the church. And then finally, friends, if we want to give the greatest gift we can to our loved ones, they need our presence in heaven. We understand that our lives here are not really about this life. We sing, "Here we are but straying pilgrims," and we sing, "This world is not our home." We sing these songs understanding that there is a world to come. There is a life to come that we're ultimately preparing for. There is an eternal abode when this life is over where we're going to spend all of eternity somewhere. When it comes to eternity and this eternal home, I know that people have many questions about that life to come. You know, what are we going to look like and all types of things. One of the questions that's often mentioned or sometimes asked is, will we know who isn't there? Some might say in answering that question, well, I don't know how you wouldn't know. You know, if it's obvious that your loved one is missing, how would you not know that? And then there are some who say, well, there's no way that you could know, because then you couldn't be eternally without sorrow or sadness if you knew who wasn't there. And friends, we could discuss that all day today. Time's not going to permit me to dissect all of that, and I would be lying if I told you that I had all the answers concerning those questions. But here's what I want us to think about. I think the fact that the question is even asked at all is proof that your presence is needed in the world to come. I don't know how much we'll know or not know about who's there or who's not there, but the fact that we even wrestle with that question tells us that we need everybody there so that we don't even have to worry about it. Heaven is going to be heaven whether you and I make it there or not. And friends, to be honest with you, I plan to be there whether you plan to be there or not. But in truth, heaven with you sounds far sweeter than heaven without you. Friends, the greatest gift you could give your loved ones is to give them the hope and the confidence of standing around a grave knowing that you're at home with the Lord.
And like David said, you may not be able to come back to them, but then that they could go to you. If you really want to give your family and your friends, your brethren, your children the greatest gift, you give them that hope. You give them the hope of knowing that you will be present in the world to come. Friends, those around you need your presence in heaven. This Christmas, I hope you can give the hot ticket items. I hope you can get the jewelry, the toys. But above all else, give your loved ones your presence. Your presence is the greatest gift that you could give. But in order to give that gift, you must first receive the greatest gift you could ever receive. And friends, the greatest gift to receive is the gift of salvation that God has offered to all of mankind, Titus 2 and verse 11. Have you accepted that gift from God? In order to accept it, you just have to believe, have faith, Hebrews 11 and verse 6. That faith then moves you to repent and change your life, Acts 17 and verse 30. We confess with our mouths that Jesus Christ is the Son of God, Romans 10, 9 and 10. And then one must be baptized, fully immersed, to have their sins washed away, Acts 2 and verse 38, 1 Peter 3, 21. And when one does that, they've been added to the body of Christ. They've received then the gift of salvation. And friends, having received the greatest gift, why don't you in turn give the greatest gift to others? Give them your presence. Give them your presence in the Word of God. Give them your presence in worship. Give them your presence in daily involvement. And may we all give our loved ones our presence in heaven, the hope of the life which is to come. I pray that today you've made plans to give the greatest gift that you could possibly give. More importantly, I pray that if it's the case you've not received that great gift of salvation, you'd make the decision to receive it today. Thank you so much for tuning in, and God bless.

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Are you searching for a place to worship God like you find in the Bible? Do you have questions about your eternity? Would you like to know more about God's plan for you? Let me encourage you to visit a Church of Christ near you today. And if you're interested in learning more about the Lord's Church, we also offer free material. 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You can also write to us at Bible Talk, P.O. Box 40, Fayette, Alabama, 35555. Simply include the program number, and we'll be happy to send that to you completely free of charge. Thank you again for tuning in, and may God bless you richly in your walk with Him.

modern American culture has stopped drifting away from God and started sprinting away. Whatever righteousness the nation had at its inception is being abandoned for convenience and pleasure. Nowhere is this more clearly seen than the sexual revolution. God governed human sexuality, but man deviated from God's design through polygamy and bestiality, promiscuity, incest, homosexuality, and a host of other ways. It was hard to rein in sex. It was too pleasurable to ignore. It's inconvenient to try. Jude described those who rejected God's authority and defiled the flesh, saying, "They are destroyed by all that they, like unreasoning animals, understand instinctively." Jude 10. Today, the sexual revolution normalizes this animalistic behavior. Unmarried sex, homosexuality, promiscuity, abortion on demand all stem from the desire to have sex without consequence. But there is a consequence. The joy, beauty, and intimacy of sex has been sold for a handful of beans, but there's no golden goose. God wants us to have great sex, but beware of the empty promises of the sexual revolution.

0: because.
1: Did you know that nearly a third of Jesus' teachings appear in the form of parables? The parables of Jesus provide invaluable lessons for us today. Subjects like the kingdom of God, His church, and the lost, and forgiveness, and prayer, and service, and evangelism, hypocrisy, preparing for the judgment. How would you define what a parable is? And why did Jesus so often use parables in His teaching?

What is a parable? How would we define the word? What does it really mean? Well, our English word parable comes from the Greek word parabole. And that really is a compound word. It puts two words together, balo, to throw, literally, and para, literally alongside. So literally, it's to throw alongside. The idea is that of a comparison. A parable is a comparison, comparing one thing with something else. Or as some have put it, I think very well, an earthly story with a heavenly meaning. Jesus is going to take things that we're familiar with, stories that concern things concerning this world that we know about, and he's going to use that to illustrate a spiritual lesson. He's going to make a heavenly application to these earthly stories. And so that's the idea of a parable. I want you to notice also that parables are not fables. Fables are stories that use unreal elements or impossible situations. They're not really true to life. For example, back in Judges, the 9th chapter in your Old Testament, you'll see an example of a parable. And it's to teach about Abimelech who kills his brothers. And he does that to secure the kingdom for himself. But Jotham escapes and he reproves him in this fable here in Judges 9. I just want to read a little bit of this fable so you can get a taste of what we're talking about. In verse 8 it says, "The trees once went forth to anoint a king over them, and they said to the olive tree, 'Reign over us.'" You see here in this passage that this is not a parable, something true to life. It's a fable. It's impossible. Trees don't get up and run around and talk to each other and talk about being kings and reigning over us. No, that's a fable. But parables are different. Parables are always true to life. Let me give you a simple example of what we're talking about concerning a parable. Look with me in Luke, the 8th chapter, in verses 5 through 8. Luke chapter 8. Beginning in verse 5, Jesus says, "A sower went out to sow his seed. And as he sowed, some fell by the wayside, and it was trampled down, and the birds of the air devoured it. Some fell on rock, and as soon as it sprang up, it withered away because it lacked moisture. And some fell among thorns, and a thorn sprang up with it and choked it. But others fell on good ground, sprang up, and yielded a crop 100-fold. And when he had said these things, he cried, 'He who has ears to hear, let him hear.'" Now that's a parable. Jesus speaks of an earthly story that, again, we all recognize and are familiar with. Somebody's going out sowing seed, and it falls on different ground. Some falls on the pathway, some fall on the rock, some fall, among the thorns, and then there's some on the good ground. We all understand that story. We can visualize that and imagine it. And then he says, "Who has ears to hear, let him hear." Listen, I have a greater lesson that I want you to learn from that story. I have a heavenly message, a spiritual message that I'm going to make from that story. And Lord willing, we'll begin to look at some of these parables and we'll see the meanings that Jesus was trying to put forth. But there's something else I want you to notice about parables. Parables are normally intended to teach one primary lesson. For example, if you'll look with me in Luke, the 10th chapter, Luke chapter 10. We have a very familiar parable. And I want to read it to you. Probably most all of you will recognize this. Here it says, "Then Jesus answered and said, 'A certain man went down from Jerusalem to Jericho and fell among thieves, who stripped him of his clothing, wounded him, and departed, leaving him half dead. Now by chance, a certain priest came down that road. And when he saw him, he passed by on the other side.
Likewise, a Levite, when he arrived at the place, came and looked and passed by on the other side. But a certain Samaritan, as he journeyed, came where he was, and when he saw him, he had compassion. And so he went to him and bandaged his wounds, pouring on oil and wine. And he set him on his own animal, brought him to an inn, and took care of him. On the next day, when he departed, he took out 2 denarii, gave them to the innkeeper, and said to him, "Take care of him, and whatever more you spend, when I come again, I will repay you." So which of these three do you think was neighbor to him who fell among the thieves? And he said, "He who showed mercy on him." And then Jesus said to him, "Go and do likewise." Yes, this is the parable of the Good Samaritan. And it was given in answer to the question, "Who is my neighbor?" And so it is a parable with one main point, helping us to see that a neighbor is anyone who is in need that we can help. But frequently, as you look at parables, you're going to find not just one primary lesson, but you're also going to find some supplementary lessons embodied within the parable. The parable of the Good Samaritan not only teaches us how to be good neighbors and that we ought to be good neighbors, but it teaches us what mercy really looks like. You see, in the parable, it's not passing by on the other side. But you see, in the parable, it's doing something for the person in need. Let me look back at that parable with you for just a moment. You'll notice when the Samaritan saw the man, that he had compassion on him. And it says in verse 34, he went to him. He bandaged his wounds. He poured oil and wine on it. He set him on his own animal. And he brought him to an inn. And he took care of him. And then, remember, he even left money there for the innkeeper to take care of him. We've got to be careful. As we look at parables, we don't want to miss the great lesson, and we want to see all the lessons that Jesus has for us. But don't misuse a parable by teaching something inconsistent with what Jesus intended or with what the Bible teaches elsewhere. Parables are so important and so helpful, and we can learn so much from them. And so I want you to think about why Jesus would use parables. Why do you think Jesus would so often use parables? I think most all of us can see that parables are attention getters, aren't they? Jesus would use parables to get people's attention so they would listen to what he has to say. Parables are so easy to listen to because they capture our imagination. They paint pictures in our mind. And so for this reason alone, we could see why Jesus would want to tell these stories just to get people's attention. But also, doesn't it make it easy for us to remember? When you can imagine these things in your mind, when you see these pictures, you don't quickly forget them. We can't recall the parables, or I should say, who cannot recall the parables of the Good Samaritan? Or the parable of the prodigal son? I know I just read that story of the Good Samaritan to you, but how many of you had already heard that story and remembered it? Or the parable of the prodigal son. Don't you all remember that story? How the young boy left home and he spent all of his inheritance and he wound up in the feeding the pigs in the pig pen. And then he came to himself and he went back home and his father received him. They had a great party for him. You remember that parable, how the older son was jealous of that son and envious of him and didn't want to receive him? You remember the parable of the prodigal son? Do you remember the parable of the Good Samaritan? These parables Jesus used not only to get our attention, but to help us to remember. Here's something else about parables that's so important. Jesus would use the parables because they would reveal the meaning to some, but the meaning, the lesson, would be concealed from others. Let me read to you from Matthew chapter 13, where Matthew explains Jesus' use
of parables in this way. Matthew chapter 13, beginning in verse 10. And the disciples came and said to him, "Why do you speak to them in parables?" He answered and said to them, "Because it has been given to you to know the mysteries of the kingdom of heaven, but to them it has not been given. For whoever has, to him more will be given, and he will have abundance. But whoever does not have, even what he has will be taken away from him. And therefore I speak to them in parables, because seeing they do not see, and hearing they do not hear, nor do they understand. And in them the prophecy of Isaiah is fulfilled, which says, 'Hearing you will hear and shall not understand, and seeing you will see and not perceive. For the hearts of this people have grown dull. Their ears are hard of hearing, and their eyes they have closed, lest they should see with their eyes and hear with their ears, lest they should understand with their hearts and turn, so that I should heal them. But blessed are your eyes, for they see, and your ears, for they hear. For assuredly I say to you that many prophets and righteous men desired to see what you see and did not see it, and hear what you hear and did not hear it.'" And so Jesus would use these parables for the very reason of concealing the message from those who don't truly desire it, to conceal it from those whose hearts are not good and right, but at the same time to reveal it to those who are seeking the truth, who are desiring the truth of God's Word. But let's notice something also about the parables and the fact that they are convicting. They convict us of our sins. In fact, some parables actually cause us to pronounce our own doom. A great example of this is found in Luke, the 7th chapter, when Jesus was visiting in the home of a Pharisee, and a sinful woman came into that home. The man, the Pharisee, had not welcomed Jesus with the anointing of oil or with the washing of his feet or a kiss of greeting. But look at this woman who came in, and here in Luke 7 in verse 37. "And behold, a woman in the city who was a sinner, when she knew that Jesus sat at the table in the Pharisee's house, brought an alabaster flask of fragrant oil, and stood at his feet behind him weeping. And she began to wash his feet with her tears, and wiped them with the hair of her head, and she kissed his feet, and anointed them with fragrant oil. And now when the Pharisee who had invited him saw this, he spoke to himself, saying, 'This man, if he were a prophet, would know who and what manner of woman this is who is touching him, for she is a sinner.'" That's right here that Jesus answers this Pharisee and begins to tell a parable. In verse 40, Jesus answered and said to him, "Simon, I have something to say to you." And so he said, "Teacher, say it." And there he said, "There was a certain creditor who had two debtors. One owed 500 denarii and the other 50. And when they had nothing with which to repay, he freely forgave them both. Tell me, therefore, which of them will love him more?" Simon answered and said, "I suppose the one whom he forgave more." And he said to him, "You have rightly judged." Here you see this Pharisee, Simon, recognizing that the one who owed the greatest debt was the one who loved the most. And you'll notice in verse 47, where Jesus says, "Therefore I say to you, her sins, which are many, are forgiven, for she loved much. But to whom little is forgiven, the same loves little." The Pharisee had actually pronounced his own doom because he was the one who owed so much. But it was the woman who owed even more, being the sinner that she was. And so we see here that she loved the Messiah most. And the Pharisee failed to appreciate the forgiveness that Jesus Christ has made possible for him. There's something else about parables that we read in Matthew chapter 13 and verse 35. And that is the fact that Jesus' use of parables is actually a fulfillment of prophecy. In Matthew chapter 13, read with me verse 35. "That it might be fulfilled, which was spoken by the prophet, saying, 'I will open my mouth in parables,
our utter things kept secret from the foundation of the world. So Jesus, that long-awaited Messiah that had been prophesied in the Old Testament, actually showed him to be that one in the use of parables. Now, there's a lot of questions that we might want to think about before leaving this lesson today. How many parables did Jesus speak? I counted 45 story parables in the New Testament. And there are also many other sayings like the blind lead the blind, or you're the salt of the earth, you're the light of the world. If your eye offends you, pluck it out. Jesus spoke many different kinds of parables. But let's ask today, how widely was Jesus' use of parables? In Matthew chapter 13, look at verse 34. All these things Jesus spoke to the multitude in parables. And without a parable, he did not speak to them. There was a time when he wouldn't speak to the multitudes except in parables. But ask this question. Did Jesus' apostles make as much use of parables as he did? Can you explain why not? Look at Ephesians, the third chapter. And I want you to notice a very important principle about the teachings of the gospel. Yes, when Jesus was on this earth, he would often speak in parables. He would speak of the kingdom that was to come. He was speaking of the Lord's church. And he used those parables until the time would come when the Holy Spirit would be poured out on the apostles, and as they would lay their hands on others who would prophesy, who would teach. But before that, the parables were used. But in time, the Holy Spirit would be poured out on these apostles and these prophets, and they would make plainly known the teachings of Jesus Christ. You notice here in Ephesians, the third chapter, look in verse 3, how that by revelation he made known to me the mystery, as I have briefly written already, by which when you read you may understand my knowledge in the mystery of Christ, which in other ages was not made known to the sons of men, as it has now been revealed by the Spirit to his holy apostles and prophets. In time past, God had made promises about the coming Savior and Deliverer, the Messiah. He had not only made many promises, but there were many prophecies about this one who was to come. And Jesus spoke the parables of the kingdom. But here in Ephesians we see that these things of God's kingdom are made known plainly. And that's what Ephesians 3 is all about. How that these things have been now revealed to us and made known to us, these great lessons of Christ and his church. Who are we supposed to look for in a parable? I believe this is the most important question of all. Who are we to look for in a parable? Here we find it in Matthew chapter 21. Look with me at verse 45. Matthew 21, verse 45. Now, when the chief priests and Pharisees heard his parables, they perceived that he was speaking of them. So often in the teachings of Jesus Christ, particularly in his parables, he wants those who are hearing the parable to see themselves, to see what it is in their heart or in their life that needs to be corrected, to see what lesson needs to be learned, to see what spiritual application Jesus is making to each of these parables. You might think this morning about the parables of Jesus that are personally meaningful to you and why. What are those parables that you remember, and what are those great lessons that you have learned? Let me encourage you to tune in to the Truth and Love each and every Sunday morning as we take a look at some of the parables of Jesus together. And let us remember that the Lord has given to us
a plain and simple understanding of the gospel of Jesus Christ so that everybody can understand it. Jesus wants you to know how much he loves you and what he's done for you. And he gives us this message of good news so that we can be set free from our sins, so that we can live for him, and so that we can know eternal life someday with him in heaven. If you believe that Jesus Christ is the Son of God who paid the price for your sins at Calvary, you'll want to turn away from those sins. And you'll willingly and boldly confess your faith in him as the Christ, the Son of God. And you'll give yourselves to him in the waters of baptism, just as Christ gave himself for you. You can become a Christian today. You can live the Christian life. We hope that you would let us know here at the Truth and Love how we can help you towards heaven today.

I'm so glad that you've watched our program today and do hope that the lesson has been a blessing to you, helping you on your journey towards heaven. Let me encourage you to consider carefully the words that have been spoken. Like those fair-minded Bereans in Acts chapter 17, verse 11, search the scriptures to see if what is said is really so. Every week on this program, we strive to speak the truth in love. Jesus said, "You shall know the truth, and the truth shall set you free," John 8, verse 32. And he warned us that there are many false prophets in the world, and for us to test the spirits to see whether they're of God, 1 John chapter 4, verse 1. It is certainly not our intention to lead anyone astray, but to help everyone find the way that God has set out for us in His Word, the Bible. Our motivation is a genuine love for your soul. It's salvation in heaven forever with God. So please let us know how we can help you towards heaven today. 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And let us know if you'd like a personal home Bible study, a Bible correspondence course that you could work on your own, or if you need prayers from the church. 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And don't forget to join us again next time right here on The Truth in Love.

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1: My Jesus knows.

0: You have questions? The Bible has answers. This program, overseen by the Phillips Street Church of Christ, is dedicated to answering your questions with God's Word. Please join us for the period of study as we seek to give a Bible answer. And now, here is your moderator.
1: Hello, everyone. I'm Mike McDaniel, the preacher for the Central Church of Christ in Caruthersville, Missouri. This is a Bible answer. And on this program, we have a panel of three gospel preachers each week that are dedicated to answering questions that have been sent in by our viewers. At the halfway point of our program, and again at the end, you'll see our contact information where you can send in your Bible question, and we'll seek to answer it on a future program of a Bible answer. We want to encourage you to tell other people about this program and where you're watching it in your area to increase our viewership. We have three gospel preachers with us who've been doing a great job all this month in answering your questions. Today's their last day for this time. We'll have them to introduce themselves to you once again.
2: Hello, friends. My name is Russell Klein, and I'm the preacher for the Madisonville Church of Christ in Madisonville, Kentucky.
3: I am Mike Peters with the Pottsville Church of Christ in Hickory, Kentucky.
4: And I'm Haston Hanley with the Poole Church of Christ in Poole, Kentucky.
1: We have some great questions today. Let's get right to them. Our first question to Mike Peters. The person says, when my mother's health deteriorated, we had to put her in a nursing home. I am very depressed about it. Are we abandoning her? She resents what we have done. Sad situation. I have been in that situation. I know what it is. And we'll give that to you, Brother Peters.
3: I feel for you. I've been there as well. And we are blessed to live in a society and a country where, and a time where modern medicine has made it to where we're living quite a bit longer. Our life expectancy is longer than it has been in the past. But as a side effect of that, we have elderly loved ones who need more care, need more of our time. And this makes it very, very difficult. Before delving in, I want to answer this more from a personal aspect. Because like I said, I've been there. I understand the guilt you're feeling. I understand the depression you're feeling. I understand the being the object of her anger. And I've had to deal with this with my mother as well. In fact, she passed away a few years ago in a nursing home. And we simply didn't have any other option. But I want to look at a couple of biblical principles, because what underlines all of this is our motivation. 1 Timothy 5 and verse 8, Paul writing says, anyone who does not provide for their relatives and especially their own household has denied the faith and is worse than an unbeliever. And so we need to take that principle to heart and look at our motivation in regards to making the decision to place a loved one in a nursing home.

0: We also need to take a second principle to heart. Philippians 2 and verse 3 instructs us, do nothing out of selfish ambition or vain conceit, rather in humility value others above yourselves. These two principles, I believe, are at the heart when it comes to caring for loved ones, especially those who reach an age where they can no longer care for themselves. What is our motivation? Why are we making this decision? What are the things that we're contemplating as we're making these decisions? First of all, looking at it from a negative side, the sinful motivation would be, well, I don't want to have to deal with it. In that case, we're lifting ourselves up to a place of pridefulness, ultimately. We're not looking after the well-being of that loved one, and that's sinful. It's a sinful attitude, and it's going to result in sinful actions. The idea of taking a loved one, a mother, a father, or maybe a grandparent, and just putting them away in a room somewhere, that's just distasteful. It's ungodly, and it's sinful. And it will ultimately cost us our souls if we're not repentant of it. But I don't believe that's the situation that you're in, just from the wording of the question. I can tell that this is troubling you, and this was an extremely difficult decision for you to make. And again, I understand. We are talking about the well-being of the loved one. We need to love them. And we're talking about biblical love, agape, seeking their best interest at heart. That's biblical love. And if I love the elderly individual in my life, whether it be a mother, father, grandparent, aunt, uncle, that for whatever reason it's left up to us to care for, I'm going to seek their best interest. And so that's how I have to come about these decisions. I need to take into account their health. Are they able to fend for themselves? Are they able to go through life and feed themselves? Are they able to bathe themselves? Are they at a point in life where they're elderly? They need some help, but they're, for the most part, self-sufficient? I need to answer those questions, and I need to look at the situation from that aspect. In my personal situation, my mother suffered from dementia, and she needed 24/7 care. She was a danger to herself when she was alone. And that was a very, very went a lot to the decision that we ultimately made. Being that she was a danger to herself alone meant she needed 24/7 care. We could not financially afford someone to come into the home, a medical professional to come into the home to care for her when we were not there. We could not financially afford to put a stop to our careers and life. We have children to care for. There's other considerations like that financially that we need to take into account. And because she was a danger to herself, we were able to fortunately find a place through the help of some of the members of the congregation who worked there, find a place that would care for her and was able to care for her 24/7. And we were thankful for that. A very, very good place that would see to her safety. Another thing we need to take into account is the idea of the financial responsibility that's there. Again, the majority of us cannot afford someone to come in 24/7 and care for them. That's expensive, and it's just outside of our means. And we cannot harm our family by trying to help someone else. We can't harm our children or our spouses that way. We need to, and we're fortunate to live in a society that has some of these places that can be very, very reputable. I understand there are some that we've seen on the news that abuse their patients and stuff, and that requires us to do some homework as well. As far as the guilt that you're feeling, that's natural. I felt a ton of guilt having to make this decision, but we need to understand it's for their best interest. And when they get angry at us because we're not taking them home when we visit, when they get aggravated with us, when we become the object of their anger, we need to understand it's the disease talking. It's their frustration that's talking. And that deep down, if they were in their right mind, if they were in their right health, they would understand and more than likely agree with the decision that we're having to make. It's an extremely difficult decision. And my heart goes out to you. One thing that I would want to end with and reminding, just because you have placed her in a nursing home doesn't mean she's out of your life. We have the opportunity to be with them, spend time with them, quality time. And I would encourage you, and I'm sure you are, spending as much time with her as possible. And take comfort in knowing that she's being cared for. And I understand the guilt. I understand how hard it is. I understand the depression. But know you can have a clear conscience in knowing that you did this for her benefit. And you did this for her best interest. And keep that in mind. Spend as much time with her as you can. And be comforted in the fact that she is getting the care that she needs. Thank you for that question.
1: Thank you for that good answer. To Brother Hanley, what is the purpose of confession? Doesn't God already know what I have done? Why do I need to tell him? Brother Hanley.
2: As we examine confession for just a few moments, we have the idea, first of all, that we have to confess our sins to God. I believe that's what's being asked here. Why do we have to confess our sins? Well, we look at the book of 1 John, chapter 1, verse 9. If we confess our sins, he is faithful and just to forgive us our sins and to cleanse us from all unrighteousness. We have to answer the question, why is it that we must confess our sins? If we believe, as we should, that God is all-knowing, all-powerful, all-wise, then yes, he does already know your sins. But the idea still remains the same. Why do it? One of the greatest benefits that we have of just human reasoning is admitting things to ourselves. I was speaking with Brother Klein earlier about confessing something. We think a lot of times about being asked a question several times, trying to get us to admit to something. Someone might know very well that you are doing something, but really, when the rubber meets the road, we have to admit it to ourselves before we can ever change. The confession of our sins must, of necessity, first of all, be to ourselves. See that we are doing something wrong in our life or have done something wrong in our life, and we need to change it. That is one of the leading steps up to repentance. If we seek to turn away from our sins, we have to be honest with ourselves and admit that we have sin in our life. In fact, if we back up to verse 8 of 1 John 1, it says, if we say that we have no sin, we deceive ourselves, and the truth is not in us. It is admitting to ourselves that we have sin. And then to kind of flesh out the rest of that question, really the first part, what is the purpose of confession? A lot of the time when we see confession mentioned in the New Testament, it's not usually denoting the idea of confessing our sins to God, but rather confessing Jesus before others. Confessing that Jesus is the Christ, the Son of the living God. In fact, if we notice Matthew 16 and verses 16 and following, that is the rock, that is the foundation of which the church was built, that Jesus is the Christ, the Son of the living God. And if we examine that and if we seek to bring that to fruition, we are to confess Jesus. Confession, for the most part in the Christian's life, is to say, I believe that Jesus is the Christ, the Son of the living God. We find that throughout the New Testament. But what is the purpose of confessing our sins to God? It's admitting to ourselves that we need to work on something, that we have an area in our life to which we need to improve, an area in which we need to evaluate what we have done and say, I'm going to do better. So, in essence, what's the purpose of confession? One, admitting it to yourself. Two, admitting you need to change. And three, admitting that God has the answers. I thank you for that question.
1: Thank you, Brother Hanley. 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Back to our questions now to Brother Klein. Was divine healing in the atonement? Two passages given, Isaiah 53:5, 1 Peter 2:24. Brother Klein.
3: Thank you for this question. It's kind of intriguing. It never really occurred to me to even think in terms of the healing described in the passages cited as being anything other than spiritual healing. And, I just want to go through that with you and see what the text has to say. Isaiah 53:5 says, "But he was wounded for our transgressions, he was bruised for our iniquities, the chastisement of our peace was upon him, and with his stripes we are healed." Now, over in the New Testament, in the passage cited in 1 Peter, well, we have basically a quote of the same passage here from Isaiah 53. It says in verse 24, "Who his own self bare our sins in his own body on the tree, that we, being dead to sins, should live unto righteousness, by whose stripes ye were healed." The healing that is talked about here is very clearly in the context spiritual healing. We're not talking in these verses about any kind of physical healing. Of course, the source is divine, but the idea is really in reference to the vicarious suffering of Jesus Christ. And the word vicarious basically means that he suffered instead of those who deserve to suffer. Now, the Bible teaches in Romans 1:32, for example, that when we sin, we deserve to die in our sins. But Jesus has made it so that we don't have to die in our sins. Instead, we can be forgiven for our sins because he has paid the price for the remission of our sins in the things that he experienced there at the cross, and even before going to the cross, the Lord's scourging, the humiliation and suffering that he endured on the way to the cross, all of that was part of him paying the price for our sins so that we would not have to be lost in our sins, so that we could be healed from our iniquity. The Bible portrays sin in many different ways. The Bible talks about sin as being like a red stain on a pure white garment. The Bible talks about being sin as being like something that you would introduce into a lump of dough to cause it to rise, a leavening agent. And the Bible also talks about sin as a disease. And the idea, of course, is that sin is the disease, Jesus Christ is the cure. Because of his suffering, by his stripes, we can be healed from our sins. Now again, as I said before, it never really occurred to me to look at those passages in any other way. But back when my wife and I were sick with COVID-19, one of our Facebook friends sent us a get well wish that basically said, may the stripes of Jesus heal you from this disease that you have, or at least words to that effect. And that's probably the first time, and just not the only time, that I've ever seen anything like that mentioned in that particular context. I believe that it is a mistaken notion about what the Bible says in Isaiah 53 and in 1 Peter 2. Certainly, we ought to pray to the Lord that we might be healed, that we might get better when we are sick. But from what I understand, by the Lord's stripes, we are healed from sin. We experience spiritual renewal and not necessarily physical. I hope that clears it up. Thank you for the question.
1: Thank you very much. I have known of Pentecostal friends who like to teach the doctrine of healing in the atonement. But as you said, the context of these verses clearly points to the fact that it's salvation from sin and not physical healing that is under consideration. And we're healing part of the atonement, then sickness in an individual would be proof that the soul was not saved, which is a problem. And then another problem is that there are instances in the New Testament of individuals who were Christians, who were known to be saved, and yet were suffering from bodily afflictions, Epaphroditus for one, Trophimus for another. And so, good answer. Brother Peters, aren't the genealogies of Jesus given in Matthew and Luke contradictory, the person asked? Brother Peters.
0: This is a very, very interesting question. When you look at the genealogies of Jesus, they're given twice in Scripture, one in Matthew chapter 1, and then a second time in Luke chapter 3. Now, when we look at Matthew chapter 1, Matthew begins with Abraham and takes us all the way up to Jesus. When we look at Luke's account, Luke begins back in Adam, with Adam, and takes us all the way up through Jesus. Now, everything is going wonderfully with these two genealogies until you hit David. When you hit David, all of a sudden, everything becomes different. Now, in fact, when we look at all of those names, there's only two names that show up on both lists in between David and Jesus. One is Shealtiel, and then Zerubbabel. And chances are, because of who those two men were, when you look back in Ezra and Nehemiah, because they played such a great part in that history there, chances are these two men aren't the same men in the different genealogies. And so this has led, over the years, many of the textual critics, many of the biblical critics, to really look at this and say, ha, there's a contradiction. Look at it. It shows the Bible has this glaring error in the life of the Messiah, bringing him into the... This shows everything's false. Christianity's fake. The Bible's fake. Let's put a period there and end it all. But if we look at it a little closer, we'll see that's not necessarily the case. One explanation can be found from one of the church historians by the name of Eusebius. And he says that Matthew is tracing the primary, or what would be known as the biological lineage, while Luke is taking into account an occurrence that's known as the Levirate marriage. And so what that is if a man died without having any children, his brother would take the wife and have children by her, but they would be considered the children that belong to the man who's dead. And so this would make Heli and Jacob, in this case, half-brothers. Heli in Eusebius's view, would have died without a son. So Jacob marries Heli's widow, gives birth to Joseph. And so that was his way of thinking about this. And you'll find some other theories that go along that line as well as you delve into this subject. But more probable is what most conservative scholars, biblical scholars, view today, is that Luke is simply recording Mary's genealogy, whereas Matthew is recording Joseph's genealogy. So Matthew is following the line of Joseph, that's the legal father of Jesus, and he does so through David and then Solomon. And then what follows is Joseph's, or Jesus's, legal line. In Luke, following the line of Mary, the blood relative of Jesus, Luke gets to David and then goes to Nathan and follows that line of lineage. But they both end right before Jesus with his father, Joseph. Matthew doesn't go Joseph to Jesus, and Luke doesn't go Mary to Jesus. So that causes some confusion, but that's due to the culture of the day. And it was very, very unusual to see a genealogy of a woman in the first place, much less recorded like this. The idea that the Jews would get this wrong, it's unheard of. They kept meticulous records, especially in regards to birth and family records. So we need to understand, in Luke, there is no Koine Greek, ancient Greek word for son-in-law. And so Joseph is called the son of Heli because of his marriage to Mary, Heli's daughter. And so we need to make sure, though, as we're looking at these things, that we don't miss the forest for the trees. Here's the point of both genealogies. Jesus is a descendant of David, therefore eligible to be the Messiah. And that is the real point of these two chapters. Thank you for that question.
1: Thank you to each of our brethren. They've done such a fantastic job all this month. We really appreciate their efforts. And that study of genealogy is such a deep study and a good study. There, you can preach a sermon based on points to be made throughout that genealogy of Christ. I have done so. It is an interesting study. You can actually preach a sermon just based on the names of the women based in the genealogy. I have done that as well. That makes for a good sermon also. In Revelation chapter 22 and verse 5, there shall be no night there, and they need no candle, neither light of the sun, for the Lord God giveth them light, and they shall reign forever and ever. You know, it's interesting to see how sin is pictured in the Bible in terms of darkness. We're to have no fellowship with the unfruitful works of darkness, Ephesians 5 and 11. And we've been delivered out of darkness into His marvelous light, Colossians 1:13. And we've been called out of that darkness, 1 Peter 2 and verse 9. And, of course, hell is described as being outer darkness in Matthew 22:16. And the blackness of darkness forever, Jude says in Jude verse 13. But on the other hand, heaven is a place not where there's less darkness, but a place of no darkness. No darkness whatsoever. And no need for the light of a lamp or the sun, because in heaven, the Son of God will always be shining. And I pray that you might live in His light. Thanks so much for watching A Bible Answer. And remember, for your Bible questions, there's always a Bible answer.
4: We would love to hear from you, our viewers. If you have questions for A Bible Answer, or if you'd like any of the material offered on this program, please contact us at the address on the screen. We appreciate all of our supporters, and we encourage you to worship with a faithful Church of Christ in your area.

Hello, this is Bob Pritchard with a Gospel Minute. A 2011 study by the National Highway Traffic Safety Association found that only 30% of parents use the tether strap that keeps the top of child car seats secure in crashes, resulting in many unnecessary deaths and injuries for infants and toddlers. Unfortunately, things have not improved on this issue as they should. This is a child seat test that parents certainly should not fail. It can have fatal consequences. Many parents, however, are failing an even more important child seat test, though, that has eternal consequences. Too many parents are not ensuring that they have their children in the proper seat each Sunday and Wednesday for Bible study and worship. Solomon advises, train up a child in the way he should go, and when he is old, he will not depart from it. Proverbs 22:6. How will a child learn to love God and His Word if the parent doesn't stress the importance of being present from the very beginning? God urges good parents to teach their children at every opportunity in Deuteronomy 6:4-6. What better place to teach them than in a Bible class every Wednesday and every Sunday? Do you pass or fail the child seat test? Stay tuned to GBN. We've got something good for you.

0: My name's Mike Hickson. I want to welcome you to Counterpoint with me today, B.J. Clark. It's always a joy for us to be together to talk about the Bible. Today, we're going to be asking the question, what's the value of pain and suffering? Please stay tuned. B.J., I know that there are probably some folks that are saying, the value of pain and suffering? I mean, come on now. But, you know, in James chapter 1, verse 2, James said, count it all joy when you fall into various trials. I know that that's probably hard to understand how James could pin something like that under the direction of the Holy Spirit. But there is some value in pain and suffering. Now, we live in a world that has been subjected to pain and suffering. Job said it well, man born of woman is a few days and full of trouble. And I don't know if many people that I've ever met have ever met in days gone by that have been exempted from pain and suffering. So what about the origin of pain and suffering? I mean, where did it all begin?
1: Really, we have to go back to the Garden of Eden, and we see that man's sin brought pain and suffering into this world. It wasn't a part of the original garden paradise. When God finished, he looked at everything he'd made, and it was very good, end of Genesis chapter 1. But within a couple of chapters, things are not so good, because man is now driven from the garden paradise. He's going to have to sweat and toil in a way that's going to be indeed so difficult, and the wife is going to be in hard labor with the birth of the children in the future, and it's just going to be a sin-cursed earth.
0: Yeah.
1: Every open grave that you and I have ever walked to, or that anyone watching this program has ever walked to, has been because of sin. Sin is the cause of pain and suffering. One of my favorite preachers, a man by the name of Franklin Camp, had a young daughter who died tragically, and someone said to Brother Camp, how could God do this to you? You've been so faithful to him, et cetera, et cetera. And Brother Camp wisely responded, God didn't do this, sin did.
0: That's right.
1: His daughter's personal sin. She was, I think, about 7 years old, if I remember correctly. So obviously he's not saying she sinned,
0: right.
1: But we live in a world where sin has wrecked this world, and now we're longing to get to the world where we don't have to deal with that anymore.
0: That's right. You know, BJ, one of my favorite preachers as well, Brother Franklin Camp, just a storehouse of knowledge. And the older I get, the more I cherish what he has written. He has left a lot of good audio material for us to just sit down and digest. I remember reading Brother Camp had written an article about the loss of his little girl, and she was just entering the first grade. And what really struck me is it was at the end of the year, and he was just kind of doing a review of the year. And he said, okay, here's some things that I have learned at the close of this year. And he talked about some of the great blessings that had come to his mind at the loss of this child that he dearly loved. And one of the things he said was how much he had learned to love the Bible, because he could go back and read and study. And you know, when you go back and you look at the Bible to understand that, you know, we live in a world subjected to pain and suffering, but there is a God who cares deeply for us. Yes. And that is interested in our plight. When we hurt, when we suffer, he knows about that.
1: Yes.
0: And there are a lot, you know, for example, in 1 Peter chapter 5, verse 7, Peter would say, casting all your care on him. And the reason is because he cares for you. David, look at some of the highs and lows in the life of David. David had joys, frustrations, successes, failures. And David knew something about losing a child.
1: Yes.
0: And he also understood that, you know what, that child's not coming back, but I can go be with that child one day. And so when it comes to the Word of God and facing trials, is it not the case that we can look at God's Word as a source of comfort?
1: David is the very one who probably wrote Psalm 119, I believe he's the best candidate for that psalm. Whoever wrote it said this in verse 28, "My soul melteth for heaviness. Strengthen thou me according to thy word." So there is the psalmist saying, my soul is melting inside of me because of the heaviness of my heart. But he says, strengthen me according to your word. He thought the word of God was what he needed. So many of the psalms are the psalms that are psalms where a writer is saying, God, I just don't understand. Yeah. I don't know what to do. Are you even hearing me? Are you listening to me? And then it's almost as if he pep talks himself through the process and says, wait a minute, you were with these people and you helped, and you have helped me in the past. Yes, why should I doubt you now, God? And by the end of the psalm, he's singing his faith again, is very squarely placed in God, and he knows that God is there. He can cast all of his burden upon the Lord, and God will sustain him, Psalm 55 and verse 22.
0: Yeah, and what about in Psalm 119 when he said, it's good for me that I've been afflicted, that I might learn your statutes. Again, I don't think in the midst of trial and adversity, difficult circumstances, that we're relishing what we're experiencing. But I do think that once we come out on the other side, we can reflect back and say, okay, you know what, here's some things that I've learned about myself. And you know, BJ, David is a great example of, I think a tremendous case study. And David had a lot of very positive things to say about God helping him through the adversities of life. But don't you think that in some way we learn something about ourselves when we face adversity? You know, one of the reasons we need to develop a strong faith is so that when tough times come, we'll have the resiliency and the stick-to-itiveness to say, you know what, I'm not going anywhere. Absolutely. I'm going to stay true to God.
1: You know, one of the strongest evidences that we need as much today as the psalmists needed when they wrote those psalms, and David wrote about 73 of them, and there were others who wrote the other psalms that make up the 150. But think about this fact right here, and this tells you the more things change, the more they stay the same. If you were to go to the bookstore today, any Bible bookstore, and buy a New Testament, of the 39 books that are in the Old Testament, which one is most likely to be attached as sort of a bonus book at the end of your little pocket New Testament?
0: Psalms.
1: Occasionally you'll see one that has Proverbs in there too. But without question, the majority of the time, it will be Psalms. Why Psalms? Is it more inspired than Deuteronomy? Is it, what makes it the book that, why don't you find New Testaments that have the book of Joshua at the end of them? Or the book of Hosea or any other book? Is not to suggest that Psalms is more inspired or more important, but I'm persuaded that it's the one that is put there because people deal today with That's the same right. kinds of hurts and heartaches and sorrows and troubles that they did when those psalms were written. And the one reason music moves us so much is the lyrics show us someone is feeling what I'm feeling, or That's someone right. has felt that. And that makes me feel like I can tap into my emotions and turn to God with those emotions.
0: I agree. I think that's a great observation. BJ, you know, in the book of Job, of course, would be a great example of someone who suffered immensely in life. And, you know, there's an expression found at least three times in chapter one. You remember everything was going well with Job, had a large family, wealthy. He really had life going for him. And then all of a sudden, in successive waves, word comes, tragedy has stricken. And the phrase that's used, while he was still speaking, boom, another messenger comes. While he's still speaking, another messenger comes. Each messenger bringing a message of doom and loss. And, you know, over in chapter two, you know, it's one thing to lose your wealth, another thing to lose your family, but then to lose your health, and then add to that the support of your wife, the loss of the support of your wife. And yet, you know, over in chapter 13, Job had I think the presence of mind to say, though he slay me, yet will I trust him. We have to learn to trust God, not just in good times, but in bad times too, don't we?
1: Absolutely. And some of those times are almost unimaginable for us to see people go through. And yet we know that people have made it through those tough times in the past. The Hall of Faith in Hebrews 11 is full of men and women who've made it through some very, very difficult and trying times because they kept God as their compass and they wouldn't turn away from him. And I keep thinking, when you were going through this description a moment ago, I keep thinking back to a preacher's luncheon that I attended in my early years as a preacher, in which a preacher told me the following, and I don't have any recollection of where this transpired, but I remember so vividly him telling me about a mother that was bathing her infant when the daughter came bursting in the door and announced to the mother that her son had just been hit by a car while riding his bicycle just out in front of the house. The mother says to the daughter, "Stay here with the baby. Stay here with the baby, and I'll go check on your brother." And so the mother goes out to check on the brother, her son. The daughter is also the sister to the brother, and so she's like, I just want to see for a minute if he's okay. And she thinks she can leave the baby there just long enough to go check real quick and then rush back before the baby needs more attention. But she trips and falls going down the stairs. And it ends up with the boy died because he was hit by the car and it killed him. The daughter died from the head trauma running down the stairs, and the baby drowned.
0: Oh, my.
1: Now, you try to think about navigating your way through a day like that. Mm. And it seems almost fictional that something like that could happen. But when you read the book of Job, you know that's historical truth. And you know that things can happen sometimes in such fast frame fashion.
0: And you know, BJ, the thing that strikes me, here's a family, you know, they wake up, you know, certain day of the week, life's good, everything's going well. And who would have ever dreamed that by nightfall,
1: yes,
0: that family would have lost three children?
1: Exactly.
0: Same thing with Job. You know, life's good, you got 10 children. You know, I did a funeral service probably a little over a year ago. There was an older couple, they both had COVID. The wife died like on a Thursday. 3 days later, he died. And so here we are at the cemetery, and there are two caskets at the graveyard. 2 months earlier, I had stood at that same place and done the funeral service, the committal service, for their two-year-old great-grandbaby that had drowned. Now, you know, that's hard. I mean, I can't begin to wrap my mind around that.
1: Exactly.
0: But I mean, these people, I mean, this is real stuff. And these people have, they have faced tremendous loss. And so, okay, as you said, now I've got to try to somehow navigate my way through the rest of this life. Is it going to be easy? No. It's going to be a bittersweet existence probably from here on.
1: And it's at this point that some people start questioning, where was God? Where was God? Why didn't he stop this from happening? If he's really there, why doesn't he care? And they don't understand that God is not responsible for the world that exists where those bad things happen. Sin is what caused it, and man sinned on his own. God didn't force him to. Man did this. The beauty is that God has given us a way to get through that pain, knowing we're headed to a place where there is no more pain or sorrow. What do you gain by giving up on God?
0: Man.
1: God is the only way to get through these. No wonder Paul would write in Romans 15 and say that through patience and comfort of the scriptures, we have hope. Romans 15:4. And so, yes, this word right here has the capacity to comfort my soul. And then I can pour my heart out in prayer to God and comfort my heart. What a wonderful combination that is as I seek the solace and comfort that only God can give.
0: That's right. And you know, BJ, you know, there are people in the world, and sadly, there are some within the body of Christ that literally have shaken their fist in the air at God, so to speak, and they blame God for their loss or their adversity. When, you know, I always say, look, if you want to be upset with something, be upset at the devil. Yeah. He's the cause of all this mess. Right. It's not God. God didn't do it. And, you know, I know it's been said before. It's not original with me, but, you know, people have asked before, you know, where was God when his son died? Well, he's the same place he is today.
1: Yes.
0: He was in heaven. Did it break the heart of God to lose his son? Sure. But with God's help and his comfort, we can make it. You mentioned the Apostle Paul. You know, over in 2 Corinthians chapter 12, Paul talks about that thorn in the flesh that had been given to him to buffet him, lest he be exalted above measure. And it's interesting to me that he said he prayed three times for God to remove that thorn in the flesh. And God responded by saying, you know what? My grace is sufficient for you. Maybe talk a little bit, if you would, BJ, about the sufficiency of God's grace to help us in times of need like this.
1: You know, the same book you just mentioned begins with the Apostle Paul referring to God as the God of all comfort. 2 Corinthians chapter 1 and verse 3, who, notice verse 4, comforteth us in all our tribulation. But here's an important part, that we may be able to comfort them which are in any trouble by the comfort wherewith we ourselves are comforted of God. So God's intention is that we take the comfort that we get from him and we pass it on to others and distribute it to others so that they can feel a sense of comfort. How marvelous is it to know that when we're going through tough times, there are brethren out there who know and who care and who pray and who'll send a card, who'll just drop by, who'll make a phone call, send a text, sometimes out of the blue send money that says, hey, I know you must have some extra expenses right now. Where does all that come from? That's someone acting like God acted.
0: That's exactly right.
1: Giving, loving, compassionate people. And where would we be without one another?
0: Yeah, you know, Paul in Galatians 6:2 said, bear one another's burdens and so fulfill the law of Christ. To have the opportunity to be a burden bearer, to try to help someone. And many of us, we've been blessed. We face tough times. We've been blessed with that. And can we empathize and sympathize with people that are facing similar things? Sure we can. Yeah, you know, another, I think, great blessing, if I remember correctly, one of the things Brother Camp talked about at the loss of his child, he said, was prayer. You know, prayer, where would we be without prayer? And you know, you mentioned the fact that, you know, there are people that are praying for us. It strikes me that Paul, on one occasion in 1 Thessalonians chapter 5, verse 25, I believe, said, brethren, pray for us. You know, to know that there are people praying on our behalf, that is very encouraging.
1: And that the effectual, fervent prayer of a righteous man availeth much or accomplishes much. Prayer is not some empty exercise of speaking into the air and just feeling good, like some kind of placebo effect. No, it's genuinely powerful enough to effect change.
0: That's right.
1: Abraham's prayer of holy boldness in the book of Genesis is really instructive to us about how we can be respectful to God and yet still call on him to do what only he can do. Remember, he asked God to spare Sodom and Gomorrah.
0: Yeah.
1: If just 50 righteous souls could be found, and God said he would. And then Abraham said, okay, 45. God said he would, then 40. So then he gets a little bolder and he starts jumping. He says, what about 30? Yes. What about 20? Yes. What about 10? Some people would have stopped.
0: Yeah.
1: Now, in his prayers, he says, Father, please, if you know, he was very respectful, but he just kept asking for more. James 4:2 says, you have not because
0: you ask not.
1: And so what does Luke 18:1 say? Men ought always to pray and not to faint. So we just keep on praying without ceasing doesn't mean 24 hours a day, 7 days a week. I'm only praying, but there's never a time in my life when prayer is not a vital part of my life. And that's the whole purpose of it.
0: Yeah, you know, BJ, maybe to piggyback a little bit on that word boldly, in Hebrews chapter 4, verse 16, the writer said, let us therefore draw boldly under the throne of grace. Why? That we might receive mercy and find grace to help in time of need. Yeah. Are there times in life when we have genuine needs? Yes. Can we go before the throne of God and verbalize? Think about Jesus. You know, when the Hebrew writer said over in chapter 5 that Jesus, in the days of his flesh, offered up prayers, supplications with strong crying and tears. I think he's talking about the Garden of Eden. I mean, the Garden of Gethsemane.
1: Right.
0: And so here's the Lord pouring his heart out to the Father. Do we not have that same right?
1: That's right. He's praying more earnestly, showing the prayer sometimes has more intensity than it does at other times. It's always effective, but sometimes it's even more intense. And when we're praying to God, God, please, we're asking for this. What kind of father would just look at a child asking in all sincerity for some blessing and be completely detached and unconcerned about it? That is not at all the way our Almighty God is.
0: I know you quoted just a minute ago, Psalm 55:22. But, you know, in Psalm 55, David literally is casting his burden on the Lord. And I think just based upon what he says here, he's been hurt by someone very close to him.
1: Mm-hmm.
0: And you remember he begins the psalm by saying, give ear to my prayer, O God. Do not hide yourself from my supplication. Attend to me, hear me. And then he talks about his disposition. He said, I'm restless in my complaint. I moan noisily because of the voice of the enemy, because of the oppression of the wicked. They bring down trouble upon me, and in wrath they hate me. In verse 4, he said, my heart is severely pained within me. The terrors of death have fallen upon me. And I really like what he says in verse 6, and I think that many of us can relate. He said, oh, that I had wings like a dove, for then I would fly away and be at rest. Have you ever just thought, you know, I'd like to just somehow get away from all of this?
1: Right.
0: And then he goes on to say, I would hasten my escape from the windy storm and tempest. And then listen to him down in verse 16. He said, as for me, I'll call upon God and the Lord will save. Evening and morning and at noon, I will pray and cry aloud. And then he said, and he shall hear my voice.
1: Yes.
0: Does God hear our prayer? Yes.
1: That confidence means a lot.
0: Yeah, and you know, in Psalm 56, and I know you and I, we've talked about this before, and I want to maybe get you to make a comment or two, particularly, excuse me, on verse 8, when he said, put your tears into my bottle. Are they not in your book? You know, tears are a precious thing, and it moves us when we see people shedding tears in life. And David here is talking about his tears and God's perception of those tears or reaction to those tears, doesn't he?
1: Yes, it's almost as if he says, you've collected my tears in a bottle, thus showing that I've never cried a tear that you didn't know about. It was not uncommon back in those times for soldiers to leave and go off to fight and be gone for months or even years at a time. And there was a tradition that when their mate or loved one would miss them, they would cry and collect their tears in a bottle. So the figurative nature of this passage has a literal truth to it. And that is, even though God doesn't literally have a bottle in heaven with my name on it, the point is he's made a record of it in my mind. I think of the widow who's just said goodbye to his loved one or her loved one, as the case may be. And they've walked away from the cemetery and their knees buckle and they feel like I can barely make it back to the car. They get home. All the dishes are returned to the church building and an empty chair sits across from them where their loved one sat for almost 50 years or more. And in the solitude of their home, in the absence of their mate, the tears just start flowing. No elder knows about it. No preacher knows about it. No member knows about it. It's spontaneous. Is there anyone in the world, in the universe, who knows they're crying and how much they're crying and how many tears came streaming down their cheeks? Is there anyone?
0: The Lord.
1: There is. Psalm 56:8. God knows.
0: That's right. And you know, in verse 9, he said, "This I know, because God is for me." And to know that God will see us through tough times. As a matter of fact, down in Psalm 57, you remember David said, "Be merciful to me, O God, be merciful to me, for my soul trusts in you. In the shadow of your wings I will make my refuge until these calamities have passed by." And so God can be a shelter, a haven of rest in difficult times.
1: And isn't it marvelous that he is available 24/7 and we're never unable to get to him? I tell sometimes about this CEO who told his secretary, "Hold my calls, cancel my appointments. I've got this project deadline. I can't take any calls or see anyone right now." Multimillionaire from across the country calls. Secretary shields him from that, says, "When can he call you back?" Multi-authoritative person from town comes and says, "I want to see him." "No, he's not available." Then a tiny little knock on the door, three-year-old boy that belongs to him is knocking. He comes out of his chair. He opens the door. He looks down. There's this boy with his arms up like this, "Pick me up, Daddy." And he picks him up and he hugs him and gives him a fatherly kiss and says, "I love you." How did that boy gain access to a man that multimillionaire bigwigs or highfalutin ranking officials in town couldn't get to? What did he have they didn't have? It's sonship. That's He's right. A child of God.
0: That's right.
1: A child of that Father, just like you and I get to God because we're his children.
0: That's a wonderful thought. BJ, minute left. What would a person need to do to be a Christian and to be able to get through this world?
1: We can become children of God by faith in Christ Jesus, Galatians 3:26. But then he goes on to say that that's a faith that puts on Christ by baptism, for as many of you as were baptized into Christ have put on Christ. So it's not just baptism alone. We don't believe in magic water. We believe that there is a penitence preceded by faith, followed by confession, that is then followed by baptism in water. Not trusting in the water, but trusting in the God who told us to get into the water, just like Naaman didn't trust in the water of the River Jordan. He trusted in the God who told him to get there, and he was cleansed. We're cleansed by the blood of Christ, and then we can now live for Christ, follow him, and someday live with Christ.
0: Well, that's a comforting thought, BJ. As always, BJ, it's so good to be with you. Thank you for those words of wisdom. Thank you for being a part of our program today. We look forward to being with you again next week. Until then, God bless you.

0: words of life.
1: Greetings and welcome to Book, Chapter, and Verse. I'm Jeff Archie. I really appreciate you being here today and to join me as we simply take the Bible, and as our show is titled, we simply seek book, chapter, and verse for the things we are to do in our daily walk. So please join us weekly as we look at God's Word together. There is nothing more refreshing than to turn to the Word of God and know His will for our lives. And now, throughout our broadcast, you're going to see our contact information on the screen, lower left side here. And know we are appreciative to hear from our viewers. And stay tuned, for at the end of our program, we offer Bible study material absolutely free. And I'll give you that contact information. You can get it and continue the study of the Bible in your own home. And as you see on the screen, we have a variety of free study aids to assist you in your home study. But for now, let's consider our book, chapter, and verse this week, Ecclesiastes 1, 16 through 18. Let's think on this today as Solomon the wise man penned the following. He said, I communed with my heart, saying, look, I have attained greatness and have Jerusalem, or I've gained more wisdom than all who were before me in Jerusalem. Oh, my heart has understood great wisdom and knowledge, and I set my heart to know wisdom and to know madness and folly. I perceive that this is also is grasping for the wind. For in much wisdom is much grief, and he who increases knowledge increases sorrow. Kind viewer, we realize that God granted unto Solomon wisdom and understanding. We can go back to 1 Kings chapter 2, 11 through 14, and 1 Kings chapter 5 and verse 12 and note that. And 1 Kings 4, 29 speaks of his wisdom and knowledge even as the sand that is on the seashore. Now, when he was used for the Lord, Solomon was excellent. But when he looked toward the world, which he is referring to here in our book, chapter, and verse, and he made the wrong choices, his wisdom and his knowledge were invested in the wrong places. You know, I heard it said a few years ago that many times our choices are not good and bad, but sometimes the decision is what is better or what is best. You know, some things in and among themselves are good, but when pursued without God, they can take us from God. There's a lot of hobbies and things we can enjoy. But if they're going to pull us from God, they in essence become our idol, or we find our satisfaction within those things. I was reading an excerpt from a book, In God's Image, penned by a friend and brother in the Lord, Chad Ramsey. And it prompted the thoughts that I wish for us to consider today. Thus, with this broadcast, let's think on these things as a guide of planning for

our young people and a reminder for those of us who are older. Regardless of our age, let's be certain that we are not following the things that have us grasping for the wind. Isn't that what Solomon said in our book, chapter, and verse? Have you ever tried to grasp the wind? You can't do it. You can't grasp the wind. You can't grasp something that we can see. And Solomon is saying in this text, it's all futile. Yes, I looked at my heart. I've got the wisdom. I've got all this. And it's like I am grasping for the wind. Today, let's cease grasping for the wind and let's put the right things in order. Let's talk about pleasure. Now, I like things that are pleasant and good, and there are things that I enjoy doing that gives me pleasure. But let's keep it in the right context and staying in the book of Ecclesiastes, and we look at this text together and we consider what Solomon is about to bring forth. In chapter 2 of Ecclesiastes, note the following. I said in mine heart, go to now, I will prove thee with mirth, therefore enjoy pleasure, and behold, this also is vanity. I said of laughter, it is mad, and of mirth, what doeth it? I sought in mine heart to give myself unto wine, yet acquainting my heart with wisdom, and to lay hold on folly, till I might see what was that good for the sons of men, which they should do under the heaven all the days of their life. Now let's think about this. Solomon said, in other words, I wanted to keep my same faith, but I wanted to see how the other half lives. I wanted to hold on to the same faith, but I wanted to see what does the other half do? How do they live? You know, there is nothing wrong with pleasure or enjoyment of the things God has given us. However, it is when that pleasure and enjoyment takes us away from our faithfulness to God. It's when that thing takes us further from God. Think about Moses. Moses, choosing rather to share ill treatment with the people of God than to enjoy the pleasures of sin for a season. Hebrews 11:25. And God also gives us warnings when our pleasures of life take our priorities. In 2 Thessalonians chapter 2, verses 7 through 12, that text ends with a warning to those that had pleasure in unrighteousness. You see, when we take those things that are of the world, and there are some things that are good we can enjoy, but it can pull us away from God. The reprobate mind of man in Romans 1:32 pursues all unrighteousness and has a pleasure in such resulting in a life that is worthy of death. Again, Romans 1:32. James rebuked those Christians with their pleasures when he said, you have lived in pleasure on the earth and been wanton. You have nourished your hearts as in a day of slaughter, James 5:5. In other words, you had all the pleasure and you are still wanting. You pursued the pleasure and you're not satisfied. You departed from God who could fulfill all things, and your pleasures took over your passion for God. Here's what's dangerous, kind friends. I think, for example, of families who would have a child that was exceptional in athletics.
Let's just say a good soccer player or a good volleyball player. And yet it seemed like that they pursued every avenue with that to the point that you didn't see them at worship. You did not see a first and foremost God in their lives. You see how pleasure, nothing wrong with that, how pleasure can pull us away from being God's possession. And then we're grasping for the wind. We lose our focus, and the pleasures of this world, in essence, becomes our God. Now back to Ecclesiastes 2. Solomon is going to move and show us the dangers of pleasures and where they can take us. And now he's going to look at possessions. Picking up, if you will, in Ecclesiastes chapter 2, verse 4. I made my works great. I built myself houses. I planted myself vineyards. I made myself gardens and orchards, and I planted all kinds of fruit trees in them. I made myself water pools from which to water the growing trees of the grove. I acquired male and female servants and had servants born in my house. Yes, I had greater possessions of herds and flocks than all who were in Jerusalem before me. I also gathered for myself silver and gold and the special treasures of kings and of the provinces. I acquired male and female singers, the delights of the sons of men, and musical instruments of all kinds. So I became great and excelled more than all who were before me in Jerusalem. Also my wisdom remained with me. Whatever my eyes desired, I did not keep from them. I did not withhold my heart from any pleasure. For my heart rejoiced in all my labor, and this was my reward from all my labor. Then I looked on all the works that my hands had done, and on the labor in which I had toiled. And indeed, all was vanity and grasping for the wind. There was no profit under the sun. Folks, that one shakes me. That one, here's Solomon. He had everything. Everything that his heart desired. But did you notice that it did not fill what he needed? I'm reminded of a track that I've had for many years that when you look on the front of it, it shows a hand coming up through possessions and it says, do our possessions possess us? Do they take our time more than what we would give to God? Please recall how the rich young man in Matthew 19:22 went away from Christ sorrowful, for he had great possessions. He wished not to follow the Christ. He wanted the maximum for the minimum. He wanted to possess salvation, but he wasn't willing to pay the price for it. You know, in this regard, a work ethic can go awry, and all the things in this world cannot please us. I believe it's worthy for us to go to the New Testament and to think of the words of Christ in Matthew 6:19-21. Within the Sermon on the Mount, Jesus warned and told us how not to lay up ourselves treasures upon this earth, how that we need to invest on the things above. Because you see, on this earth, moth and rust corrupts, thieves break through and steal. But he says, lay up for yourselves treasures in heaven, where neither moth nor rust doth corrupt, and where thieves do not break through and steal. And then here's his point. Where your treasure is, there will your heart be also.
Kind friend, do our possessions possess us? Do we want to attain so much that we leave God out of the equation? And then we just keep wanting to add possessions and add possessions to fill our happiness, to fill ourselves, and we just keep grasping for the wind. Pleasures and possessions. Now, once again, we understand people have possessions to do what they need to do and live and all that. We know that. Pleasures, nothing wrong. It's when those things take over God's place. And then we wonder what happened. Where did I go wrong? At one time, I didn't have all these problems. It's because you moved God out and you moved goods in. We moved the Savior out and we moved the savings in. And we're grasping for wind. Stay with me now. We go now to Ecclesiastes 4. Let's look at popularity. Pleasures can take us away. Possessions can take us away. And so can popularity. I mean, it's nice to be liked. But watch what happened with Solomon in Ecclesiastes 4, 13 through 16. Better a poor and wise youth than an old and foolish king who will be admonished no more. For he comes out of prison to be king, although he was born poor in his kingdom. I saw all the living who walk under the sun. They were with the second youth who stands in his place. There was no end of all the people over whom he was made king. Yet those who come afterward will not rejoice in him. Surely this also is vanity and grasping for the wind. You know, being a sports fan, it's interesting to read things. I'm going to kind of turn back a few years ago. Now, as I'm recording this episode here and as you're viewing it, the illustration I'm going to bring forth at the time of your viewing is about 5 years old, but it proves a key point. About 5 years ago, Robert Griffin III set a single-season jersey sales record on NFLShop.com. Peyton Manning was number two on the list, and during that time, retirement nostalgia of Ray Lewis, who was retiring, shot up to number three. A player by the name of Colin Kaepernick was number four. Tom Brady was number five. Now, folks, today, if you were to look at jersey sales of NFL.com, you probably would not find any of those names there. Possibly at this point, a couple. But things change. The NFL also keeps track of team sales. In that same time, 2012 and 13, the San Francisco 49ers were the top-selling team for the first time since at least 1979. They were number two in 94 and 95. The Baltimore Ravens were number two. Now, folks, I can tell you that has changed considerably. I mention all that to say why. Here we go. Popularity comes and popularity goes. The hot television program at one time is now in reruns. The television or the theater blockbuster that broke all records, you can catch in the middle of the night on TV now in a rerun. Popularity comes. Popularity goes. I think back in 2 Samuel 15, how the people increased continually with Absalom in 2 Samuel 15, 12. But in 2 Samuel 15, 13, the hearts of the men of Israel were after Absalom. But after Absalom's death, it ceased their direction and loyalty.
popularity only lasts as long as one that follows man's path. Then we change to this one, we change to that one. But here is your answer to popularity, kind friends. Proverbs 3, 5, and 6 says, "Trust in the Lord with all your heart, and lean not unto thine own understanding. In all your ways acknowledge him, and he shall direct your paths." Now, as we bring this study to a close on book, chapter, and verse, again, there's nothing wrong with pleasure, possessions, or popularity. But if they come between us and our God, and they become more of the priority than God, we're asking for trouble. When we put those things in place of our satisfaction and think that's all we need, we're going to miss it spiritually and sadly eternally. That's why I find later in Ecclesiastes 12, Solomon said, "Remember now thy Creator in the days of thy youth, while the evil days come not, nor the years draw nigh, when thou shalt say, I have no pleasure in them." You keep your faith in God as one young. You root that faith. You keep it strong. And look at what will be before you. Look at what you will have. It doesn't matter of the pleasures or the possessions. It doesn't matter of the popularity. You'll have things in life of pleasure, and that's good. But God is first and foremost, and he's strong, and you keep that thing in check, and your possessions in check, and popularity in check, because the key thing is to trust God and lean on him. Isn't it something that near the end of that book, Ecclesiastes, that tells us about not grasping for the wind? Let us hear the conclusion of the whole matter. Or in other words, being a southern boy from the country, let's just shuck the corn off the cob and let it show. Let's hear the conclusion of the whole matter. With everything Solomon had done, bring it down and bring it home, Solomon. Let's hear the conclusion of the whole matter. Fear God and keep his commandments, for this is the whole duty of man. This is the whole of man. This is what it's all about. Fear God, keep his commandments. And that guides us of the things of pleasure, of the possessions, and the popularity. The pleasure, God will enrich blessings unlike anything you'll see. The possessions, he grants us because what we use to his glory. The popularity, let's give God the glory and not ourselves. So kind friends, think on these things. And let's quit grasping for the wind. Let's grasp faith. Faith in God. Faith that moves us to see the beauty of repentance. Faith that moves us to repentance and where we can confess Christ as the Son of God. And faith that moves us to be baptized into Christ for the remission of our sins and to be added to his church, Acts 2:47. We're raised to walk in a newness of life, Romans 6, 4 through 6. We're also raised and we walk as a new creation in Christ Jesus, 2 Corinthians 5, 17. We're his workmanship, created in Christ Jesus unto good works. We see the pleasures ahead. We see how to manage the possessions. We see the popularity and know that that should all go to God. God's way is the best way and guides us
to the way that we should go. We walk faithful in newness of life, being the workmanship created in Christ Jesus unto good works, Ephesians 2:10. Oh, kind friends, what a beautiful thought. A beautiful thought that we can always embrace and walk faithful for our Lord Jesus Christ. Let's stop today grasping for the wind with all the things of the world. And let's take a hold of book, chapter, and verse and God's blessings. Let's enjoy this hymn together. I'll be back shortly. We

It's not the things of the world that's going to fill our needs, but the doctrine that's sound, that's of God. It was good in Titus 2 for aged men, aged women, younger men and younger women, and it's great and good for us today. Thanks for joining me on Book, Chapter, and Verse, and I'll see you next time.

Jesus said, "He who believes and is baptized will be saved." But on a regular basis, people will object to the command to be baptized, saying the thief on the cross wasn't baptized, and yet he was saved. Dear friend, would you appreciate with me that the thief on the cross died before Jesus' death, burial, and resurrection? Romans chapter 10 and verse 9 says, "If you confess with your mouth the Lord Jesus and believe in your heart that God has raised him from the dead, you will be saved." The thief on the cross couldn't believe in the resurrection of Christ, because Christ had not yet even died.

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1: Hello, everyone. Welcome back to Focus on Faith. I'm your host, Russ Vickers. We're glad you could be here once again with us today. It means a lot to us that you have tuned in. And today, we've got a special treat. Aaron Kozort, who is the minister for the Collierville, Tennessee congregation, is doing a lesson today on ability. So we're delighted to have him here. And if you would, take a Bible and please join in as we study together.
2: As we look at our lesson today, we're going to talk about ability. We're going to talk about this idea of having the power, the ability to do something. Having the ability not only to choose to take action, but to take right actions. And when we have the ability to do a certain thing, the responsibility we have behind that very ability. When you look at the Old Testament and you look at the New Testament, we see many examples of people who had ability. They had ability, they had resources, they had opportunity. And we're going to notice a few of those as we go through our study today. We're going to begin in Ezra chapter 2. In Ezra chapter 2 and verse 69, this is what we read. They gave after their ability into the treasury of the work 80,000 drams of gold and 5,000 pounds of silver and 100 priestly garments. As we look at this passage here in Ezra chapter 2, we simply read about their ability. They gave as they had ability. Here we're talking about financial ability. The ability to have enough money to give to someone, to do something. When you look at this idea of ability, God has given us rich blessings. Whether we are poor or rich monetarily, whether we are those who have almost nothing or we have abundance, God has given us financial abilities to choose to find opportunities to work for God. In Nehemiah chapter 5 and verse 8, when Nehemiah comes into the land, one of the things he is so angry with his fellow Jews about is that he's come back from Babylonian captivity. He's come back to find his brethren have begun enslaving one another. And he says to them in Nehemiah chapter 5 and in verse 8, we used our ability to the best of our ability. We redeemed our brethren from heathen peoples only to send them back here to Jerusalem to now have them be enslaved again by their own brethren. They had ability. Financial ability. And they used it for the betterment of others. For the betterment of God's purposes. But when you turn over to 2 Corinthians chapter 8. In 2 Corinthians chapter 8, beginning in verse 1, Paul is writing to the church at Corinth. And he's writing to them saying, you have to give towards the things that you have promised. You see, the background of this is Paul had gone through their area, and he had gone through encouraging the churches to give towards those in Jerusalem, the Judean Christians, who were at this time in a very hard situation. And they were in a financially distraught situation. And Paul had come through and encouraged them to give, and they had promised they would give. And now Paul is sending Timothy back ahead of time, and he's telling them, I went to Macedonia after I left Corinth. And I went to Macedonia, and I told them of your generosity and your pledge to give for the benefit of these Jews who are in need, these Jewish Christians. And they, in turn, having seen your example, they gave beyond their ability even of them on their own selves. He says they have a lack. They're already poor. But they gave more. They gave beyond what they could truly, viably have given. But Corinth, now it's time for you to step up. You promised. They gave. Now it's time for you to fulfill your promise. And so in 2 Corinthians chapter 8 and 2 Corinthians chapter 9, he's going to encourage that church at Corinth to fulfill that which God had asked of them through Paul and that which they had promised to do. They had the ability. The question is, would they use it? These three examples, Ezra chapter 2, Nehemiah chapter 5, 1 Corinthians chapter, or 2 Corinthians chapter 8, they all give us a picture of financial ability. But what about some other kinds of abilities? In Daniel chapter 1, we read about Babylon coming into the land of Judea and coming into the southern kingdom and carrying away a portion of those who were Israelites back to Babylon. And in this carrying away, they were specifically interested in finding the best, the cream of the crop, the youngest, and specifically ones who could serve in the king's court. The ones that could serve and be capable. And notice what we read as we turn over to Daniel chapter 1. In Daniel chapter 1 in verse 4, we read this, that they were looking for youths in whom there was no blemish, but well favored, skillful in all wisdom, and gifted in knowledge, and understanding science, and such as had ability in them to stand in the king's palace, and whom they might teach the learning and the tongue of the Chaldeans. What were they looking for? They were looking for those who had the ability to stand in the king's court. But what made these individuals uniquely able to do that? Oh, well, I mean, there's mention in here of them being fair looking, and but that wasn't it. That was part of the desire. But these youths that they were looking for had to be those who were skilled, knowledgeable, ready, and trained in their abilities. They were going to go grab the poor off the street. They wanted the ones who were educated. They wanted the ones who were prepared. Sometimes we have abilities that we call talents, a natural ability to do a certain thing. Some people are good at sports, and some people, as much as they might try, as much as they might train, they're not good at sports. Some people enjoy certain ideas, certain talents, certain things, and they have a natural talent towards those things. That's not what we're talking about here. These Chaldeans were looking for those who had prepared abilities, training. When we consider obeying God, when we consider our talents to serve God, are we preparing ourselves to serve God? One of the things that's unique about two positions in the church, that of a deacon, that of an elder, one of the qualifications is these individuals can't be novices. But you look at the whole picture of who those individuals are, and they have to be people who have been preparing themselves for those positions, training themselves to be diligent in the work of God, preparing themselves to be knowledgeable about the Word of God, Elders have to even be those who are knowledgeable enough and sufficient enough that if someone gets up and speaks that which is wrong, they have to be able to get up right after them and prove them wrong with the scriptures. They have to have prepared abilities. When we consider our abilities, when you take stock at home in your private thoughts of the abilities God has given you, don't shortchange yourself. Because some abilities are prepared. And if you haven't prepared, now's not the time to say, I can't. Now's the time to say, how can I? How can I begin to prepare myself for what God has given me the opportunity to do? And if I prepare myself, the opportunities will be made available. But, you know, there are some times when things are outside our ability. Turn to Psalm 62. The psalmist writer in Psalm 62 writes something that I believe is incredibly profound in this regard. Psalm 62, and in verse 11, this is what we read. God has spoken once, twice have I heard this, that power belongeth unto God. Wait a minute. God has spoken once, twice I've heard it. You know, James says we need to be swift to hear and slow to speak. This psalmist says God has spoken once, and I've heard it, and I've heard it again, that power belongeth unto God. What is power? Power, as we're considering it, is ability. What did God say as he appeared as the angel of the Lord, as he appeared to Abraham? With God are not all things possible? What power is God lacking? The answer is none. But that's not true for us. If we'll be honest with ourselves, there are times in our lives where we face situations where we have no power. We have no ability to overcome the situation on our own. Have you ever known someone, or maybe you yourself, been diagnosed with an illness that you'll never recover from? It's not an illness you can recover from, at least by any scientific knowledge available today. Have you ever known that individual to feel powerless? They don't have the ability to fix it. So many things in their lives they've been able to overcome. They've been able to work through. They've been able to get to the other side. But you can't now. It's beyond your ability. But when those times come, we need to remember something else. In Mark chapter 9 and verse 23, we read something interesting. In Mark chapter 9 verse 23, this is what we read. I can get in chapter 9 instead of chapter 8. Mark chapter 9 and verse 23, Jesus said unto them, if thou canst believe, all things are possible to him that believeth. Now, we've got to keep this in the context, obviously. In the context, Jesus is talking to those in regards to miracles. And the response was the father who cried out, Lord, I believe. Help my unbelief. So what are we saying here? Are we saying that to those who believe anything is possible, including the miraculous? No. This is a statement back to God's ability. We have ability, but we also have, for the sake of this lesson, we'll call it supplemented ability. We have ability beyond our own because we have the ability to ask of God. In James chapter 5, James is talking about sicknesses and dealing with those things, understanding in the first century it's in the context of a miraculous ability and spiritual gifts. But he says that the fervent prayer of a righteous man availeth much. Is that because the prayer and the righteousness of the man have some strange, mysterious, miraculous ability? No. It's because of the one that's being pleaded to. It's because God has ability outside of ours. So when you consider this idea of abilities, we've considered financial abilities, we've considered prepared abilities, talents that we can nurture and build into abilities that can serve God. We've considered things outside of our ability and supplemented abilities through what God can grant us through the power of prayer. But understand that sometimes, according to Mark chapter 14 and verse 8, we're still going to be powerless to act in some situations. Turn with me to Mark chapter 14. In Mark chapter 14 and in verse 8, Jesus says this. Jesus says in Mark chapter 14 and verse 8, concerning the one who anointed his feet, she hath done what she could. She is come beforehand to anoint my body for the burial. Think about this unique statement that's made concerning this woman. Jesus said when she came and she anointed him that she did all that she could. She couldn't stop him going to the cross. She couldn't stop his death. She couldn't stop what was coming. But she did what she could. A small token, a small thing, but the best she had. And Jesus said, leave her alone. She's done what she could. She's come in advance. She's come while she had opportunity. Ability. And opportunity. So then, as we close, let's turn to 1 Peter chapter 4. 1 Peter chapter 4. Peter's writing to these Christians that have been scattered abroad. And he's writing to them. And he's encouraging them. And he's edifying them. And he's trying to build them up. He's trying to get them to stand strong through the hard times that are coming. And in 1 Peter chapter 4 and verses 10 and 11, this is what we read. As every man hath received the gift, even so minister the same one to another as good stewards of the manifold grace of God. Peter writes to these Christians and he says, as you have each been given this gift, this opportunity, you need to minister to one another according to the manifold grace of God. God, through His grace, has given you something. And you've got to choose. You've got to choose to take the ability he's given you and use it for the benefit of your brethren. But then he says this in verse 11. He says, if any man speak, let him speak as the oracles of God. If any man minister, let him do it as the ability that God giveth, that God in all things may be glorified through Jesus Christ, to whom be praise and dominion forever and ever. Amen. Peter says, God has given you the manifold grace of God to speak. To speak the oracles of God. To speak the word of God. To speak the truth. And he's put inside your ability the opportunity to speak. And the opportunity to speak so that God is glorified and not you. So here's the lesson I want us to gather today. If we have financial abilities, we should use them for God's glory. If we have prepared abilities, we should use them for God's glory. If we have the ability to speak the word of God, we should do so for God's glory. If we encounter a situation that is beyond our ability, we should recognize it as exactly that, and yet use the ability God has given us to come before His throne, to plead for His help, and then find the limit of our ability and do what we can. If you have an ability and you're not using it to glorify God, you need to examine your life. And you need to ask God that you can use your abilities in accordance with His will, in accordance with His laws, to glorify Him. Thank you for your time.
1: Aaron, that was a fantastic lesson. Thank you so much for taking time to speak to us today concerning ability. I like the way he went into this, using Old Testament examples of ability, starting off with Ezra chapter 2, and the ability that the people had to give as they had ability to do so, and he called that financial ability, something we often take for granted. Abundance or almost nothing, if they have abundance or if they have almost nothing, people can find a way to give. People can find a way to give and be generous and find opportunities to work for God in that way. He said in Nehemiah chapter 5, verse 8, said that they used their ability, the people did, to free the Jews from captivity, only to come back and find that Jew was enslaving Jew. And so that didn't seem to be right. It wasn't right. And there needed to be some additional teaching and instruction and exhortation concerning ability. And then Aaron went into 2 Corinthians chapter 8, verses 1 and following. You have to give toward what you'd promised to give. A lot of times we believe that giving is something that we have to do spur of the moment. Just take a little money out of our pocket and just give it, and that's it. There's got to be planning associated with giving. Also, there's got to be love. There's got to be love in our giving. He used the Macedonians as an example of giving above and beyond, even though they were poor. And it was time for Corinth to take that example right there and to step up and give as they had been prospered. Now, Christians also have to step up and use what we have. Now, when we talk about ability, the ability to give, we're not just talking about financial. We're talking about time. We're talking about resources. We're talking about energy. He then went, Aaron then went to Daniel chapter 1, Babylon, coming into Judea to find the best young men to serve in the king's court. What did the king want? Nebuchadnezzar wanted the best prepared and the educated. Preparation is what we're talking about here. We have financial ability. We have prepared ability. Young men with talent. And the question is, are we preparing to serve God? Are we preparing in our lives to serve Him each and every day? Elders and deacons are great examples of this because they're not supposed to be novices. They're not supposed to be beginners. But they are supposed to be those who are prepared to work. And we need to ask this question, how can I do this with what God has given me? Keep in mind that with God, nothing is impossible. All things are possible. And even when we feel helpless, we see that with God, all things are possible. We have ability, but God's ability is greater. It's much greater. So when we feel like we can't do something or we don't have the ability to do something, we need to call upon God, who has the ability to help us and is able and will help us. And then finally, in James chapter 5, there is something that Aaron mentioned called supplemented ability, through what God can do through the power of prayer. And using Mark chapter 14, verse 8, he talked about Mary anointing the feet of Jesus, and she has done what she could for the burial. Expensive ointment, expensive perfume, anointing Jesus and preparing Him for the time that was near of His death, burial, and resurrection. So everyone should use their abilities. They should look at what they have. They should use their abilities to the best that they can and use them for the work of the Lord. That is so very important. God has blessed us with so much, and even though we think we can't do anything, there's always something that we can do, something that God wants us to do. He's blessed us with something. So why don't we use that for His glory and not man's? Each one of us has special talents. We can use those for the kingdom. Thank you so much for joining us today. I hope that this program has been a blessing to you today. And until next time, remember each and every day to focus on faith. May God bless. We love you. Amen.

0: that's a great comfort to know that God will supply us with the things that we need, and to trust Him, to learn to trust Him,
1: right,
0: and to recognize, you know, I can just hear Jesus saying this to the people of His day, and there are so many people today whose lives are filled with worry and anxiety, and quite frankly, they can't enjoy life, BJ, because they're so wrapped up in concern for what's going on.
1: In Philippians 4:19, but my God shall supply all your need according to His riches and glory by Christ Jesus. We have things supplied for us. We sometimes don't realize how truly beneficial it is to serve God here and hereafter. And it reminds me of riches that can't be taxed.

0: It's that time again. Get your Bibles. Gather your family. It's time for Fabric of Family.
1: How do you explain? How do you describe?
2: In Him, all families are blessed. 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
0: You know, you don't have to be very observant to know that some things have been changing in our world over the past number of years. I think that you would agree with me that we're living during a time in which violence is almost embraced as something that is good. You know, we hear about killings and murders and abuse that's taking place. We learn about people who are engaging in violent activities in places that once people would have never ever have thought that such things could occur. You know, that's what we're going to talk about today in our program on Fabric of Family, the rise of violence in our society. But before I sit down with some guests, I want to invite you to watch this next segment in which we're offering a free Bible correspondence course. And I hope that you'll listen very closely to the information that we're going to give you. And if you'd have interest in that, write down that contact information and let us know. We'd be happy to get that back to you.
2: Heavenly sunlight, thank you for viewing the Fabric of Family.
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1: His praise is Jesus is mine. 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
2: That's 256-764-6291.
1: Mansions above, singing his praises, gladly I'm walking.
2: Our hope and prayer is to bring you and your family closer to God.
0: Hi, thank you for joining us for our discussion panel today. And I have two guests with me, and I know you'll recognize one of them because he's been on the program many times. Jeff Winters is with us. He is preacher for the Irwin Church of Christ in Irwin, Tennessee. Mm-hmm. Jeff, it's good to have you back with us.
3: Thank you, Barry.
0: I also want to mention that those who are watching the program today might notice we have a little bit different set that we're on today, and that's because we're recording in the Olive Branch studio. Usually we're in the Pulaski, Tennessee studio, but today we're in Olive Branch, and we have a very nice set. Appreciate the folks at GBN and all the good work that
3: they do to
0: help make this possible. Mm-hmm. And then sitting beside you is someone who's new to our program, never had him on the program before, but looking forward to him being with us today. This is Brock Kendall. Mm-hmm. And Brock Kendall is in Jonesboro, Arkansas.
4: Yes, sir.
0: And you preach there for the Nettleton Church of Christ.
4: That's correct.
0: And how long have you been there with that company?
4: Almost 2 years. January the 1st, actually, will be 2 years exactly.
0: Well, that's great. And I understand you're married and you have a young son, right?
4: 11 month old.
0: Well, that's great.
4: Been married almost 7 years.
0: Wonderful.
4: I think that's right. I hope that's right.
0: Yeah. Well,
5: it's on record now, man.
4: It's
5: you're on TV.
0: Your wife will definitely remind you of that.
4: She will. Yes, sir. Glad to be here.
0: Thank you.
4: Yes.
0: We're talking about the subject of violence in our society today.
4: Mm-hmm.
0: The reason I wanted to kind of address this in one of our programs of Fabric of Families is because we see so many acts of violence today, so much so that I wonder whether we're becoming somewhat immune to the horrific acts of violence that are taking place, not just in the world, though there are many examples of that, but even within our own country mm-hmm. today.
4: Mm-hmm.
0: Now, that's my view. I think that we're living in a time in which violence is escalating and getting more and more commonplace, but I'd be curious to see what your view is mm-hmm. as a gospel preacher.
3: Well, I've gone back and forth on this, and I keep asking myself, is there more violence?

0: violence in the world today than it was before? And I keep coming back to the same answer. Is it violence or evilness? And I think the two go hand in hand. When I think about the violence that's across our country, I go back to Genesis chapter 4, mm-hmm. where we see the first example of violence that occurred because of evilness.
1: That's right. That's right.
0: You know, Cain and Abel. Mm-hmm. And even in Genesis chapter 4, I think it's around verses 4 through 6, God even warned not to do this. If you do this, sin lies at your door. Mm-hmm. So is there more violence in America? Very possibly. Mm. But I think it's more evilness.
2: Yeah, I think the two go hand in hand. There's no doubt about that. Mm. You know, if you look back over the history of the world even, there have been times in which wickedness or evil was even more so than at other times. And, of course, if you want to look at Genesis, you can look at the time of the flood,
0: right,
2: where God looked down and he saw that the thoughts of man was only evil continually.
1: Yes, that's right.
2: So there was obviously a time at that juncture in which it was even more so than previous times. But I think it's kind of goes in cycles. Mm-hmm. And there are times in which evil is on the rise, and then there are times in which maybe godliness begins to settle upon the face of the earth.
0: Mm-hmm. So could it be that when evilness and violence happens, people get more religious?
3: You see that anyway. Churches start
0: appears
3: filling
0: that
3: up.
0: Way.
3: Right, right. In my estimation, you know, Jesus made the statement, for out of the heart mm-hmm. proceeds these things, evils and adulteries and murders even.
2: Right.
3: And you mentioned the account in Genesis chapter 4, and you know, Cain became very wroth. That mm-hmm. was anger. That was a settled anger that brought forth sin, and we would say sin. You know, someone said history repeats itself. Well, it certainly does, and it really is a reality to us. The news is hyped up, and social media, and we see it all the time. You think about generations in the past. We didn't live in generations of the past, but there was still evil there.
0: Right,
3: violence,
0: right.
3: All because of sin. Well, I mean, righteousness exalts a nation. Sin is a reproach to any people, and so you're always going to have a problem when people neglect God and reject his principles.
2: And you've kind of hit on one of my soapboxes. you know, when you talk about this matter of the heart, okay? You know, a lot of times we're good at trying to deal with the symptoms. Okay, someone says, well, you know, I've got a headache. Okay, well, you need to take an Advil, or you need to take some Tylenol, deal with the symptom. Mm. But we can do that in society as well, where we begin to deal with the symptoms and we say, well, now how can we address this violence problem? Okay, well, what we can do is, number one, we need to eliminate firearms, mm-hmm. some would say.
3: Yeah.
2: Okay, what they're doing is they're addressing the symptom.
0: Not the problem.
2: But they're not addressing the problem, because you can get rid of this weapon and then somebody's going to use something else. It gets to the heart of the matter. Mm-hmm. And until we as a nation begin to understand the importance of addressing the heart, teaching the heart, and that's something we as a nation have fought hard against, mm-hmm. in recent times at least, it seems. You know, I can remember my dad when he was living, talking about when he was in high school. You know, a couple of boys, they might have a gun in their truck. You know, they might use it to go hunting after school or something. But, you know, not today. Mm. You know, that's not something that, because, you know, we have deteriorated as a society to where we look at violence as something that is not really all that bad. I mean, we kind of embrace it in our movies.
3: Right.
2: Television, video games.
3: Absolutely.
2: And we refuse to address the issue of the heart, and teaching the heart.
3: Go ahead. And I would say that's why people were so envious of Jesus. Mm-hmm. I mean, Jesus got to the heart of the matter, and the Pharisees said, no, this is not going to happen. Jesus said, if you're angry with your brother without a cause, you're a murderer. Right. You hate your brother, you're a murderer. I mean, it's all the motivation behind what you do that causes these things. It causes violence. If I hate you, and it's settled there, and I don't make it right, it might lead to sin where I end up murdering you. And that's the Cain and Abel situation.
0: There was an article that Neil Pollard wrote, and I read right after the shooting in Texas. And he gave four reasons that it's the heart of the problem. Man has rejected God. Man has redefined sin. And they're redirecting their thoughts that they know better. And as we look back in the Old Testament, we see that with Israel. They thought that they knew more than God. And I don't want to go to judgment facing God and thinking that I know more than he does.
2: Yeah, and you know, our view of God does have an impact on the way that, you know, we view violence.
0: Right.
2: And bloodshed. The closer one is to the teachings of God, to the heart of God, the difference one's view of these types of things will be in comparison to those who are in the world.
3: Right. That's right.
2: Well, what does the Bible say about violence as it relates to the latter days? And of course, we're living in the latter days.
3: That's right.
2: And by that, we don't mean that we know the world's about to come to an end, but we're living during that latter time of history under the covenant of Jesus Christ. There's not another covenant coming. That's it.
0: That's right.
2: So these are those latter days. We don't know how long they'll continue on. But doesn't the Bible actually talk about the latter days and violence and all?
3: Absolutely. We're talking about the Christian age and how and how bad things are. I think about 2 Timothy chapter 3, Paul writing to Timothy.
0: I've got the same thing in
3: mind. You've got the same thing in your mind. Verse 1, he says, "This know also, that in the last days perilous times shall come, for men shall be lovers of their own self." It starts there.
2: Yeah.
3: And then it just lists these sins that people commit because their hearts were wrong.
2: Right.
3: Like you said, the heart of the matter is the hearts have always been wrong. I think about the Tower of Babel. They exalted themselves.
2: Right.
3: They elevated themselves over God. They neglected God. They rejected God's principles. And look what it got them.
0: Well, in 2 Peter 3, in verse 3, Peter writes about the same thing. He says that knowing this, that scoffers will come in the last day, walking after their own lust, or according to their own lust. And that word walking means living, desiring, doing.
3: In Romans chapter 1 as well. 18,
2: Romans 1 is
3: verses 18 through 32.
2: Yeah.
3: A key phrase there for me is that those people did not retain God in their knowledge. Simply, they just failed to keep God in their mind and His principles, and look what it got them. I mean, they knew God at one time, but they failed to retain God.
2: And I think that can happen to a nation as well. Not that America is God's country or anything like that, but any country, the farther it gets away from the principles of God, the greater the deterioration you're going to see.
3: That's right.
0: And the nation, the people in the nation are going to deteriorate.
2: Well, gentlemen, we're going to take a break right now, and we're going to watch a segment. This particular segment was done by Mark Teske. It's one we call A Word for the Family. And Mark's going to be talking about grandparents. So we'll watch that together, and then we'll come back and we'll finish up our discussion for today.
3: Wonderful. All right.
1: You can just call me Papa. You see, as we're recording this program, I'm about to become a grandfather for the first time. My grandson's going to be born. He's due in just a matter of weeks. And as we're approaching the stage in our lives, my wife and I are doing a whole lot of thinking about just what this means and the change of life that it does indeed bring to us. And reading through the Proverbs, I came across this proverb, 17, verse 6. Where we read that children's children are the crown of old men. I think back to times, I had a dear friend years ago who called himself an S-O-G-W-P, silly old grandpa with pictures. I always thought that was funny, but grandparents really enjoy their grandchildren and having them around. They really are the crown of old men. The proverb writer goes on to say in Proverbs 13, verse 22, "A good man leaves an inheritance to his children's children, but the wealth of the sinner is stored up for the righteous." And that stuck with me. A man's inheritance is for his children's children. Makes you ask the question, what kind of inheritance are we leaving for our grandchildren? You see, as we think about that inheritance, we usually think about that in monetary terms, but that's not necessarily what was being talked about here. Because we can see from passages such as Mark chapter 8, verse 36, that the spiritual things are more important than the physical things. You see, what's more important than your soul? If you gain the whole world and lose your soul, you've lost everything. And the same thing goes with our grandchildren. If we give to them monetary gifts, but don't give them what's most important for their soul, we haven't given them what we should. Well, let's deal right now with some practical thoughts. How do we make this work? How do we make sure that we're passing on the spiritual inheritance to our grandchildren? Well, first off, even before we become grandchildren, as we're raising our children, even from their young years, realize that they look at our lives and they see what we do. They see how we behave. They see our attitudes towards spiritual things. And those attitudes that they see in us, that's how they've learned to raise their own kids. So even before we're grandchildren or grandparents, we start that process of teaching our children how to raise their children. Secondly, even before you're a grandparent, it's never, never too early to begin praying for your children and your grandchildren. While you're praying for them, don't forget the spouses of your children. You see, they have a big effect on whether on the spiritual condition of your grandchildren. The people that your children marry have a huge effect on them. And then as we become grandparents, we need to make sure that we're supportive of our children as they begin to raise their children. We need to be helping them. Looking back, I remember, like it was almost yesterday, our oldest daughter, when she came home from the hospital. I really didn't know what to do, didn't know how to take care of her. There was so much I was learning, and it's so easy to get caught up in all the day-to-day details that sometimes it's hard to keep focused on the big picture. And everybody in that situation needs to be focused on spiritual matters. So as grandparents, we can help our children raise our grandchildren by helping to keep focus on things that are spiritual. And there's things that we can do to help them as they raise our grandchildren. Next time we see each other, how about this? Let me show you a picture of my grandson. I'd love to.
2: Well, we're back with Brock and Jeff, and we're continuing our discussion about the rise of violence in our society. Gentlemen, we were talking a little bit about the heart of the matter, and I'm curious as to what you think some of the reasons may be why we're so resistant as a nation from addressing really the heart of why this is all around us, this violence and murder and bloodshed. Why do we resist that? Why don't we embrace what God teaches concerning loving our neighbor as ourself and serving God and putting Him first in our life? Brock?
3: Well, it could be anxiety. It could be fear. There could be many reasons. But I would say anxiety and fear are two.
2: Now, how so?
3: Well, you think about what Paul said in Philippians chapter 4, be anxious for nothing. Mm-hmm. And being anxious simply means we strangle ourselves. And it's not that we don't know the facts of the gospel and what Jesus says, but we're kind of fearful in what people might say and how they might feel about speaking out about God.
0: Why don't you be politically correct?
3: Yeah, I want to be instead of biblically correct. Yeah. And, you know, all things work together for good to them that love God, to them that are the called according to His purpose. If we speak God's word clearly and boldly with courage, as if we really believe it and have confidence in it, people will listen to us.
2: Yeah.
3: And so it could be an anxiety problem, a lack of trust, a lack of confidence. First John chapter 2 and 28 through 29 talks about the second coming, and we can have confidence when He appeared, the same kind of confidence that we have now. And a good example of that is over in Acts chapter 4, where Peter and John spoke boldly because they could not help but speak of the things they've seen and heard. If we truly believe God is, His ways are the cure for sin and the problems that we have in our society, we'll speak out and we'll talk to people about it.
0: And that's the problem.
3: Yeah.
0: The problem is that we're not speaking out. Mm. And because we're not speaking out as we should, or as maybe as loud as we should, mm-hmm. people are not understanding what God's way is.
3: Right.
0: And we see that in Hosea chapter 4, verse 6.
2: Well, how do we do that?
0: How do we do that?
2: Yeah. How do we speak out?
0: Just like we're doing today.
2: Okay.
0: We have this television program. We've got people that are watching this program. We need to invite folks to see things that are help us understand God's way. God's people were destroyed because of their lack of knowledge about God. Mm-hmm. And America, or Americans, or wherever mm-hmm. violence is, people are going to be destroyed because of their lack of knowledge about God and His Word. Mm-hmm. It's up to us to get it out. And God has left it up to us how to do it.
2: Yeah.
0: But we got to get it out.
3: And you think about, I'm sorry.
2: No, go ahead.
3: You think about all the resources that we have. Mm-hmm. Facebook can be used for our
0: Amen.
3: Own destruction, but can also be used for God's glory.
0: That's right.
3: It's a great, we can utilize Facebook and speak out on social media. Think about all the people that see you. You share a mm-hmm. post and someone else sees it, and then 100 other friends see it. Mm-hmm. It's a way to speak out and talk to people about the principles that God has set forth.
0: Right.
3: Listen, if we believe it, we'll teach it. It's very simple.
0: Do we live our faith?
3: That's mm-hmm. right. The apostles turned the word upside down by preaching the word and teaching people. Mm-hmm. And so, yeah.
2: Okay. Well, let me ask you this. It kind of ties into what you just said. Mm-hmm. And that is its impact upon the family. And mm-hmm. and what I'm curious about is how is it that the structure or the value system that we have in our family, how is that going to affect our society?
0: Well, I have one saying, and a saying that my dad taught me. Trash in, trash out. If I allow trash to come into my heart, trash is going to come out of my heart. So when we have families that are allowing children to sit and play video games that duplicit, that show violence and constantly killing and slaughtering, why do we question ourselves when these children turn out to be that type of person?
3: Mm-hmm.
0: If we allow trash to come into our homes, mm-hmm. we're going to have trash come out of the hearts of our children, and maybe even us.
3: Mm-hmm.
0: So as a parent, I've got to make sure that godly and clean things come into my home.
3: Absolutely. And I'm inexperienced as a father, but we know that the foundational unit of society is the home. And sometimes the home shirks its responsibility to someone else. You know, the reason why you have societal problems could be because the home is not doing its job, and then it carries over to the church.
0: And so goes the home, so goes the church.
3: And yes, and then the church, you know, sometimes we, as parents want to shirk the responsibility off to the church, and then the church is starting to try to pick up the lack what the parents are supposed to be doing. In the Decalogue, the Ten Commandments, one of the commandments was honor thy father and thy mother, so it will be well with thee. And then when you go, you'll prosper in the land whether you go.
0: Right.
3: So, you got to stick with God's principles. Ephesians chapter 6, 1 through 4 comes to mind as well.
2: Absolutely. So. Mm-hmm. What can the church do to kind of help stem the tide of violence that we see in our country today? Can we do anything?
0: Yeah, there are numerous programs that and speakers that come and talk, do seminars about family mm. and how to make a family strong.
2: Okay, so you're talking about building up the family.
0: Building up the family. Mm-hmm. It starts with the family. Mm. And I said, so goes the church, or so goes the family, so goes the church.
3: Mm-hmm.
0: Well, if we don't have strong families, our church is not going to be strong.
3: Right.
2: Yeah.
0: And so we need to do things that will encourage families, strengthen their faith in God, strengthen their faith, and God will help them mm-hmm. with their family responsibilities and their parent responsibilities. But we've got to be there to encourage one another.
3: And that needs to be done, obviously, in the pulpit, but outside of the pulpit as well.
0: Wow. Galatians 6:1 says, bear one another's problems.
3: Absolutely. Implement programs to encourage the family and take action upon the ideas that we have. Mm. You know, we can have all these ideas, and we have great ideas, but sometimes we sit on those ideas. We need to take action with the
0: That's
3: ideas.
0: Right. That's right.
2: Now, you mentioned about the family. I think about during the Old Testament period of the Judges. That was a time in which there was a lot of immoral things that were taking place.
0: Yeah.
2: And you see the deterioration, the destruction of the family unit. And I couldn't help but think, is that not maybe an ancient description of what we see today going on?
0: Oh, no. No, because in chapter 17, I think it is, of Judges, we're told that at this time there was no king, and everybody did that was right in their own eyes. Mm-hmm. There was no law, there was no order, and people did whatever they thought or whatever they wanted to do. Well, all that came about is because they wanted to be like other nations.
3: Mm-hmm.
0: Back, they told Samuel, make us a king or give us a king so that we'll be like other nations.
3: They treated religion like a game, you know, a game to win. I mean, look at all the sectarian groups in Jesus' day. You had the Pharisees, the Sadducees, the Herodians, the Essenes and Zealots, all these groups that you had. Simply because they treated religion like a game, and they were doing that which was right in their own eyes. And we know that a man who follows his heart's a fool, the Proverbs writer tells us. So,
0: and destruction comes to a country where there is no laws.
3: That's right.
2: Mm. Mm-hmm. Well, gentlemen, it's been a good discussion today.
3: Absolutely.
2: I wish we had some more time.
0: Oh, I do too.
3: I enjoy it very much.
2: Our time is quickly expiring. Well, we've got about 30 seconds left in this segment, but I do appreciate both of you being on our program today, and I want to invite you to be back with us. And also, any of our viewers who are watching out there today, if you were in the Irwin, Tennessee area, stop by and see Jeff and the brethren there at the Irwin Church of Christ. Or if you're over in the Jonesboro, Arkansas area, stop by and visit with the good folks there at the Nettleton Church of Christ, where Brock Kendall is the preacher. Until next time, I'm Barry Gilreath. Thank you for being with us today.
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5: Mansions above, singing his praises, gladly I'm walking.
4: Our hope and prayer is to bring you and your family closer to God.
2: Well, I hope you've enjoyed the program today. It's certainly not a subject that we just enjoy talking about, but surely we have to talk about these things from time to time. And violence and murder and killings and all of these things that are happening in our world today are on the rise. And as Christians, we need to know what the Bible says. Well, I want to remind you again about that Bible correspondence course, and we would love to hear from you. If you have a question you'd like to ask, maybe you have a suggestion for a future topic, don't hesitate to contact us and let us know, and we'll be glad to address that. Until next time, I'm Barry Gilreath, Jr., your host, wishing you and your family a wonderful week.
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evening. Aren't you glad you're here? The weekenders are gone. Amen. No, we wish they were still here. It's just a wonderful weekend and a wonderful week polishing the pulpit. I was tempted not to come. Really was tempted not to come. Last year I was walking down the hall to my room and a young man about this tall was walking in the other direction. He looked up to me and he said, "Hello, Brother Apple." And I thought, man, if that don't make you want to go home and shave, I don't know what does. Well, I came back again this year, and that same young man is about this tall, and he came up to me again, and this time, he didn't make a mistake, he did it, he was ornery. He said, "Hello, Brother Apple," with a smile on his face. I said, "Did you do that last year?" "Yes, sir, I did." And then he said, "But you know, you look alike." And then I thought, man, that's like comparing a toad to a frog. It don't do either one of us any good. Jody is a very dear friend of mine, and I take that as the highest of compliments. I'm reminded of an individual that drove into a particular town, and everywhere he turned, he was reminded of the marksmanship of a particular archer in the town. He would look to this particular tree, and on the tree trunk, there was an arrow stuck into the trunk, and around the arrow, there was this bullseye. And I mean, the arrow was right in the center of the bullseye. And so it was everywhere he looked, all throughout the town. And so he went to the local filling station. He said, "I would like to know the name and location of this archer. I would like to talk to him about the Olympics." And so the man's name was given. He went to the individual, began to speak. He said, "Are you the archer responsible for all of the archery I see around here?" "Yes, sir, that's me." He said, "You have a dead-on eye. I never saw a single time that you missed right in the center of the bullseye. How did you do that?" He said, "'Tweren't nothing, sir." He said, "You just rear back, you let go, and wherever the arrow hits, then you go and you paint the bullseye around it, and it's absolutely perfect every time." Now, when we're honest about the matter, many of us are like that when it comes to life and to the purpose of life. Ladies and gentlemen, we aim at nothing. And we expect to hit something. And it just does not happen that way. And so by means of introduction this evening, I would like to make two accusations and then ask two questions. First, by means of introduction, let me make two accusations. Yes, we are going to start on a negative note. Accusation number one. All too often we fail to be a people or individuals of purpose because we are not a forward-thinking people. We plan very little, and we accomplish even less. It's the Apostle Paul that said in Philippians chapter 3, "I press on toward the goal." You and I need to learn the lesson of Paul's words and press on, but press on toward the goal. That is, we need to be a people who set before us a purpose, a goal, and a purpose for achieving said goal. Accusation number two. All too often we fail to be a people or individuals of purpose because we are not forward-thinking people, but we are people thinking backwards. We're constantly reminding ourselves of yesterday.
It reminds me of a little poem you've perhaps seen. The lightning bug is brilliant, but he hasn't got a mind. He blunders through existence with his headlights on behind. And many of us are like that. We turn on the spotlight, but we're always looking behind, backward. Oh, I remember in the good old days. We can't do that because we've tried that before. And we're constantly looking backwards. Actually, worry is of that mindset, isn't it? Worry is nothing more or less than being afraid that yesterday will catch up to today and ruin tomorrow. And so even in worry, we find ourselves as those people that are constantly looking backward, even though the Bible says, in nothing be anxious, Philippians 4, verse 6 and 7. And so we fail to be a people of purpose because we do not think forward, or because we are backward thinking, or a combination of the two. Therefore, by means of introduction, two questions need to be asked. Question number one, and I want you to hear it as an elder to take back to your eldership if you're in the assembly as a leader of God's people. I want you to hear it as a minister of the gospel to take it back to the people you try to challenge on a Sunday-to-Sunday basis. I want you to hear it as an individual Christian. Question number one, where will you be when you get where you're going? Do you know? Do you have a goal? Is your heart full of purpose in trying to achieve the goal? Where will you be when you get where you're going? That spawns question number two. How will you get there? Now tonight our assignment is, tell me more about Jesus. The purpose statements of Jesus. You remember that John chapter 1 verse 1 begins, in the beginning was the Word, and the Word was with God, and the Word was God. The same was in the beginning with God. And then verse 14 says, the Word, that's Jesus, became flesh. Tonight I want you to know that the Word not only became flesh, the Word came to be something while in the flesh. Jesus had goals for His life. He had an extremely acute sense of purpose. And in point of fact, Matthew, Mark, Luke, and John, all four of the Gospels set before us a specific and a unique purpose statement from the lips of our Lord Himself. So here's what we're going to do. We're going to turn to four purpose statements of Jesus in these Gospels. We'll look at the purpose statements themselves one at a time, and then as we proceed, we'll pause, we'll step back, and we will apply the same purpose statement to our lives. Because remember, we're challenged in Philippians 2 verse 5, have this mind in you, which was also in Christ Jesus. You and I are to think and feel the way Jesus Christ thought and felt. If Jesus Christ was a man with purpose, you and I should be a people of purpose. If this was His purpose, if this was His purpose, if this was His purpose, if this was His purpose, then that should be, and that should be, and that should be, and that should also be our purpose as well, as we strive to be like and think like Jesus. So turn with me, first of all, in your New Testaments to Matthew chapter 20. Matthew chapter 20, as we focus on the crosshairs that Jesus placed over His purpose for life.
Matthew chapter 20, verse 28 is the passage where Jesus said, "The Son of Man did not come to serve or be served, but to serve and give his life a ransom for many." Now let me say that again. The Son of Man did not come to be served, but to serve. Now, it might interest us to know that the word that is translated serve is the word diakoneo, the cognate noun diakonia, translated deacon, and it means one who serves tables. And so let's take that back to the passage at hand. Jesus said, "I did not come so that I could sit down at the booth of this establishment and allow you to come and take my order and make sure that my glass of tea is never empty. No, I have come so that you can sit at the booth of the banquet table of an abundant life and take your orders and make sure that your glass of tea is never empty. I have come to serve the table that serves your life. I have come to be a deacon. I have come to be a servant." Now pause. If you and I are to have the mind of Jesus, that means that you and I are here not to be served, but to serve. How many preachers have been encouraged to leave the local pulpit and move somewhere else because individuals complained that the preaching just did not serve them well? Where's the heart of Jesus in that? How many preachers of the gospel have left because elderships aren't giving them the attention they think they are deserving, or they haven't been given the raise they think they should be given, or the congregation is taking them for granted or taking advantage of them? Where's the heart of Jesus in that? Ladies and gentlemen, we are not here to be served. We are here to serve. Galatians chapter 5, verse 13. "In love, be servants one to another." Now, as I look at that passage carefully, it says, first of all, in love. Within the boundaries of love, the word that is translated love here is the word agape. This is that special kind of logical love that wants what is best for the one that is loved. It is not a sensual love of sex, erao. It is not a filial love of the family, storgeo. It is not an emotional love of friendship, phileo. It is a logical love of, I am going to feel this way about you, and I am going to treat you this way because logically I want what is best for you. Agapao, cognate noun agape. And that's the word in this passage. In agape, within the boundaries of a love that wants what is best for the one that is loved, do what? Serve one another. Now the word for serve in Galatians 5 verse 13 differs from the word serve used by Jesus in Matthew 20 verse 28. In our current passage of Galatians 5, the word serve here is a word that means to literally act as a bond servant. All right, I am shackled at the ankles by your desires. I am handcuffed at the wrist by your wishes.
your desires, your wishes are my command. That's the attitude of a bond servant. And that's the word in verb form found in Galatians 5, verse 13. And so the passage says, within the perimeters of a love that wants what is best for the one that is loved, you see yourself as the outright slave of the one that is loved. We are here, as was Jesus, to serve. In 1 John chapter 3, we began reading in verse 17, but whoever has this world's goods and sees his brother in need and shuts up his heart from him, how does the love of God abide in him? My little children, let us not love in word or in tongue, but in deed and in truth. Well, how do you love in deed and in truth? By using what you have for others that have less, by being a servant. Verse 19, by this we know that we are of the truth and shall assure our hearts before him. You and I need verse 19. Yes, it is important to properly set before people God's plan of salvation, to know that we are of the truth. Yes, it is right to set before people the identity of God's church, to know that we are of the truth. Yes, it is proper and important to worship God as our first century brethren worship God in spirit and in truth, to know that we are of the truth. But 1 John chapter 3, 19 says, we know by this that we are of the truth. Well, by what? That our love stirs us to serve others. Are you of the truth? Do you, based upon that criterion, have a heart that assures you before God? Well, let's take a test. Jesus gives us the panoramic view of the judgment day in Matthew 25. And beginning with verse 34, the king will say to those on his right hand, come, you blessed of my Father, inherit the kingdom prepared for you from the foundation of the world. For I was hungry, and you gave me food. I was thirsty, and you gave me drink. Physical needs. I was a stranger, and you took me in. Social needs. I was naked, and you clothed me. Moral needs. I was sick, and you visited me. Medical needs. I was in prison, and you came to me. Emotional needs. Now, when was the last time you sacrificed a meal so someone else could eat? When was the last time you stepped away from a full tank of gas and a trip that you had planned so that someone else could feed his or her children? When did you last visit the hospitals? Oh, you want your shepherds there. And, oh, your preacher will be fired if he's not there. But when was the last time you were there? Since when did you find eyes that you had not seen on Sunday morning, to the point that you went up to that stranger and said, would you like to sit by us? By the way, would you like to go to McDonald's after church and get a hamburger? And to what extent have you reached out to the socially disenfranchised because of the bad mistakes of their past, those that are in prison? When did you go to jail last? Or reach deep into your pocket so that someone else who better qualifies can go? We are here to be like Jesus, but Jesus was here to serve. We are here to serve. I think that we're probably like those two boys eating breakfast on Monday morning. Mama made pancakes and sausage. And so each boy had a sausage, and each boy had a stack of pancakes,
But there were growing boys. And there was one pancake left right out there in the middle of the table. And they both finished their stack at the same time, and so both of them reached for that last pancake, and they began to fight over which boy was going to get the last pancake. Well, Mama was there, and she was quite astute in wisdom. She said, "Now, boys, boys." One's name was John, another Sam. "Now, John, Sam, if Jesus were here, he'd have the heart of a servant, and he'd let the other one have that pancake." Well, in a heartbeat flash, John, the older one, said to Sam, "Sam, you be Jesus."

You didn't call me when my Aunt Susie died. You didn't send me a card when I wasn't at church 3 weeks running because I was flat on my back due to an injury. You didn't come see me at the hospital. I'm upset. Why? Because I expect you to be Jesus. You know what that mindset says? I am not like my Lord, who came to be a servant and not be served. Let's turn to the book of Mark. Let's turn to Mark chapter 1, verse 38. Mark chapter 1, verse 38, for our second purpose statement of Jesus. But he said to them, let us go into the next towns that I may preach there also, because for this purpose I have come forth. Now let's think about those words more carefully. Right there I see, for this purpose I have come forth. But when I look at the passage more carefully, Jesus is saying, let's go into the next towns. Put it into the preceding verses. Simon comes and says, everybody's looking for you. Jesus has what most preachers envy, and that is, he had a city full of people wanting to hear from him, wanting to be touched by him. And Jesus said, let's go somewhere else. Let's go to the next cities. Why? That I may preach there. For this purpose I have come. Not to be touched by or to touch and engage in miracles and to engage in some kind of a social gospel, but rather I have come for the purpose of preaching. Now the word preach here comes from the word keruso, and that means to serve or act as a herald. Hear ye, hear ye, hear ye. Thus saith the king. To act as a herald, because you have a message from the king that must be heard and obeyed. That is the word translated preach in this passage. Jesus said, I have come to act as a herald of the invisible, immortal, majestic King Jehovah God, and spell out a message from him that must be heard and obeyed. I have come to speak, preach a message. But now hold on, because we are to think and feel the way Jesus thought and felt. And that means that just like Jesus, you and I should be here for the purpose of sharing the message of God and of Jesus with others, for the purpose of speaking good news. Romans chapter 10 is a passage that I have come to appreciate the older that I get. Verse 13, whoever calls on the name of the Lord shall be saved. Now, if I go back to Acts chapter 2, 21 to 38, I'll find those same words, whoever calls on the name of the Lord shall be saved. And from that statement in verse 21, the Apostle Peter begins to identify Jesus of Nazareth as the Lord. When he identifies Jesus of Nazareth as the Lord, and those listening said, men, brethren, what must we or what shall we do? In contextual flow, well, how do we call on the name of Jesus the Lord? Peter told them, repent and be baptized, every one of you in the name of Jesus Christ, to be freed from, to know the liberty of, for the remission of sins. And so to call upon the name of the Lord is to
based upon my faith in Jesus, repent of my past, and be baptized into Jesus. And that's why the believing penitent Paul or Saul was told, arise, be baptized, and call on the name of the Lord, washing away your sins, Acts 22:16. So whoever calls on the name of the Lord, whoever based upon faith repents and is baptized to have his sins washed away shall be saved. Verse 14. How then shall they repent and be baptized, call on him in whom they've not believed? How shall they believe in him of whom they have not heard? And how shall they hear without a preacher? And how shall they preach unless they are sent? The word preach is the verb preach found in our purpose statement of Jesus back in Mark chapter 1. Keruso. The word preacher is the cognate noun for the same verb. And so there must be individuals acting as a herald for Jesus with a message of the gospel that needs to be heard and obeyed. And as we speak the gospel, people will hear. By hearing, come to believe. By believing, be moved to call upon the Lord in repentance and in baptism. All too often, we raise our edifices, we put out our marquees, we'll even put an ad in the yellow pages. Might even, if we have an industrious preacher, put an article in the newspaper. But ladies and gentlemen, we share the blessed gospel of Jesus with no one, expecting them to come to our assemblies. We are to be the herald and share the message with others. Matthew 28, verses 18 and following. All authority has been given unto me in heaven and on earth. Go ye therefore and make disciples of all the nations, baptizing them in the name of the Father and of the Son and of the Holy Spirit, teaching them to observe all things whatsoever I've commanded you. And lo, I'm with you always, even unto the end of the world. It was from that passage that some of us found years ago a precept. All authority is mine, you go. It is in that passage that we find a purpose. Go make disciples. It is in that passage that we find a specified process. Baptizing them in the name of the Father and of the Son and of the Holy Spirit, teaching them to observe all things whatsoever I've commanded you. And it's in that passage that we have found a wonderful promise. I am with you always. Mark chapter 16, verses 15 and 16. Go into all the world and preach the gospel to every creature. He that believeth and is baptized shall be saved. And yet I'm reminded of the missionary in the deep density of Amazon's forest, teaching about Jesus under a grass hut. Little boys and girls up front, holding on to every word that he spoke, being translated in their native tongue. And there was an old gentleman back in the back, listening intently to the translation. Class was dismissed, this class about Jesus coming as our Savior. Little boys and girls scooted out to play.

would have come sooner. And the last time that man was seen was walking back into the undergrowth, saying to himself, "Can't be true," or "Someone would have come sooner." How many in your neighborhood could echo that same sentiment? "That can't be true," or "You would have knocked on my door sooner." We're here for the purpose of Jesus. He was here to speak the gospel. Turn with me, if you would, to Luke chapter 10, verse 26. He said to him, Luke chapter 9, verse 56, "For the Son of Man did not come to destroy men's lives, but to save them." And of course, that's quite similar to one that's perhaps a little more familiar. "The Son of Man came to seek and to save that which is lost." Jesus came to save mankind by dying for each and every one of us. But wait a minute. You and I are here to have the mind of Jesus in us. If Jesus came for the express purpose of saving the lost, is that not my purpose? But ladies and gentlemen, there isn't anyone lost anymore. All you have to do is go to the funeral home and listen to all of the funerals that are preached. Every funeral I hear preached, the deceased is always in or going to heaven. Is that not the case? I've never heard anybody preach to hell. And not only that, but we have broadened our spectrum of acceptance and fellowship that now it doesn't matter what you believe or what background you come from. It's just we all agree to disagree. Let's join arms. Let's join hands. Let's join hearts. And we'll march to heaven together. Nobody is lost anymore, so why seek and save the lost? Do you remember how many religious people existed in Jesus' day? Their religion was so much a part of who they were, it was attached to their very identity. But Jesus came to save them because despite their religion, they were lost. If we're going to think like Jesus, we need to begin to see the lost again. Reach out to the lost again. Share the gospel with the lost again. Seek and save the lost. Give attention to yourself and to your doctrine. Continue in these, for in doing so you will save yourself and those who hear you. Paul writes to Timothy in 1 Timothy chapter 4, verse 16. 1 Timothy chapter 4, verse 16. Remember Paul's words in Romans 10? "My heart's desire, prayer to God for Israel, is that they might be saved." Do you have a heart's desire? Are you praying specifically for individuals that you want to be saved? A month ago, I said goodbye to a very dear friend, 72 years of age. He died prematurely. He was at work at co-op. He tripped over a pallet, hit face first. He fell so hard, his head bounced and literally broke his neck and rendered him quadriplegic. They immediately hooked him up to a ventilator because he could not breathe as a result of being paralyzed in his diaphragm. But he had a heart condition, and now there's a problem. They can't stay on the ventilator because he's developing pneumonia. He has to be taken off the ventilator, but to do so may call for heart problems, and he could die. Push came to shove, a decision had to be made. He was taken off the ventilator, and he drew his last breath. And I said goodbye to a dear friend. I mentioned him. His name was David, because David had a special bookmark in his Bible. He had

a piece of hay baling twine. For 9 years, I poured out my heart in a fellowship and relationship with that good man, trying to bring him to Jesus. Finally, I knew he was getting close. I came over to his house with a piece of baling twine. I said, "Now, Dave, I told you I was never going to push you." And I had that baling twine in my pocket and wrapped around my belt buckle, and he saw it. I said, "I got something for you." He said, "Well, I've been looking at that. What is that?" So I pulled it out and I set it on his table. I said, "Now, you know, I told you I wasn't going to push you. See what happens with a string when you push it? It just wads up and you get a mess. But, you know, when you take an end of it and you start to pull it, it just kind of goes where you direct it. I'm not going to push you, but I'm here to pull you a little bit." Within a week, he obeyed the gospel. From that day forward, he used a piece of hay baling twine for his Bible bookmark. And he stepped into eternity to see Jesus. Because a man and many other men and women believed in, "I'm here to seek and to save that which is lost." That's why we're here. That's our purpose. But then we hasten on, last of all, to John chapter 12, verse 27. "Now my soul is troubled, and what shall I say? Father, save me from this hour. But for this purpose, I came to this hour." Jesus tells us in this passage he came for a purpose he's experiencing right here. And it reminds me of what we read in Hebrews chapter 5, verses 7 and following. "Though he were a son, yet he learned obedience by the things which he suffered." He said, "I have come for the purpose of suffering for mankind and dying for mankind." Jesus came to suffer. That was his purpose. Hold on a minute. We're to think and feel as did Jesus. Don't we read in Paul's words to Timothy, "If any should live godly, they shall suffer persecution"? Doesn't the Holy Spirit say to you and to me through the Apostle Peter, "For to this you were called, that like as Christ suffered, giving us an example"? Do you see that? Often we go to the fact that Jesus is our example. But this passage says, no, you have been called to do what Jesus did. What? You have been called to suffer too. So 1 Corinthians 4:16, "If any man suffers as a Christian, let him not be ashamed, but let him glorify God in this name." I'm reminded of what I read from the Protestant preacher D.L. Moody in reference to suffering and how we need not bother about the suffering that we experience in this world, and we all have to go through it. He told of an older lady that was bedridden, but you would go to see her and she would bring sunshine into your life with her joyful expressions and pleasant attitude. And so one of the ladies where he preached decided to go visit this older saint and take with her a woman of wealth. And so they went to where this aged sister was, where this aged individual was living. She lived on the fifth floor of a very shabby, run-down apartment complex. Had no elevator, so they had to walk upstairs. They walked upstairs and they got to the second floor, and the lady of wealth said to the other lady friend, she said, "This is such a dark, dismal place." And the lady friend who'd been there before said, "Oh, it's brighter higher up." And so they walk up another stair flat or two, and it's just not any better. "This is just a dark, dismal place." "Oh, it's better higher up." And they go to the last floor and they step inside this woman's apartment. She had very little of this world's goods. It too was a very dark place to live. And the woman of wealth came over to the woman at the bed and she said, "This must be a very difficult place to live." To which this woman of wonderful spirit says, "Oh no, oh no. It's brighter higher up."
When you and I are called to suffer as Jesus was called to suffer, we need to remember it's better higher up. Jesus' purpose statements. He came to serve. He came to speak, preach the gospel. He came to save the lost. And he came to suffer and bring glory to his God. Ladies and gentlemen, we're here for the very same purpose. So I close by reminding you of Sister J.P. Sanders. In 1948, David Lipscomb University graduated their first graduating class of a four-year college. And in a meal honoring these first graduating seniors, by the plate of every graduating senior, Sister J.P. Sanders had placed an acorn. And next to the acorn, there was a note that read, "If God can take an acorn and make an oak tree, think of what God can do with you." You look at those purpose statements of Jesus and remember, they specify a purpose for you. Think of what God can do with you. Now, are you like Herbert Spencer, who summed up his life by saying, "It's been up to this point somewhat miscellaneous, no purpose"? And you zero in on the heart of Jesus and become more like him. If we need to help you do that tonight, this very moment, his invitation is yours as we stand together and as we sing.

0: Most everyone understands that if there is a person or a book that can accurately predict the future, then that's superhuman. It just is something that no human by their own design or by their own skill can do. In fact, as we look into the Bible, we see that statement put forth to us. God Himself said, "Let them bring forth and show us what will happen, or declare to us things to come. Show the things that are to come hereafter, that we may know you are gods." For years, in ancient cultures, people understood that if a person, if a prophet, if a book accurately predicts things that happen in detail in the future and is never wrong about any of those, then that person, prophet, book has to have some type of divine origin. When we look into the Bible, we see that it's filled with prophecy. One of those very powerful prophecies that is evidence for the divine inspiration is the prophecy of Ezekiel found in chapter 26 concerning the city of Tyre. You see, Tyre was a city that came to prominence in about 1200 BC. It was one of the best natural ports on the Mediterranean Sea. It stood at the crossroads of worldwide trading. But the problem with Tyre was that it had become very wicked. During Ezekiel's day, he wrote that by the abundance of your trading, you became filled with violence within, and you sinned. Your heart was lifted up because of your beauty. You corrupted your wisdom for the sake of splendor. You defiled your sanctuaries by the multitude of your iniquities. You find that in Ezekiel chapter 28, verses 16 through 18. So Ezekiel says, because of the evil and wickedness that is within your walls, God is going to destroy you. And in Ezekiel chapter 26, he lists several things that were going to happen to the city of Tyre. He said that Nebuchadnezzar, the king of Babylon, would destroy the mainland villages. He said that Nebuchadnezzar would build a siege mound against the city. Ezekiel prophesied that many nations would come up against Tyre, that the city would be flattened like the top of a rock, and that its stones and its timber and soil would be laid in the sea. And it would become a place where men spread nets, and the city of Tyre would never be rebuilt. After Ezekiel's prophecy, Nebuchadnezzar did indeed besiege the city. In fact, it was a long siege of about 14 years. And in that time, the Tyrians, the inhabitants of Tyre, began to take all of their materials and move them out to an island about 3/4 of a mile off of the mainland. Babylonian king Nebuchadnezzar eventually breached the city, and he got in to find that the Tyrians had all moved out. Yes, he did destroy the mainland villages, and he encamped around the city, built a siege mound against it. After Nebuchadnezzar did that, there were several scores and decades of years that other nations came up against the city of Tyre, until about 330 BC. In 330 BC, a man by the name of Alexander the Great was sweeping across the globe, conquering everything in his path. In fact, it's said that at one point in his life, he knelt and cried because there was no more world left to conquer. Alexander the Great came up against the mainland city of Tyre, as Ezekiel had predicted about those other nations. And he basically did the exact same thing that Nebuchadnezzar had done hundreds of years earlier, except after his siege, which wasn't nearly as long, only about 9 months, when he got into the mainland city, those Tyrians had moved to the island city. Now, Alexander the Great was not easily thwarted, and he did not do what Nebuchadnezzar did. Nebuchadnezzar basically said, "Oh, well," and he left. Alexander the Great said, "No, no one makes a fool of me." And so he started to devise plans as to how to get to the island city of Tyre. And how did he do that? Well, here's what he did. He decided he was going to take every single stone, piece of wood and all the dirt from the mainland city of Tyre and was going to dump it into the Mediterranean Sea and build a land bridge out to the island city of Tyre. And that's exactly what he did. Took every bit of building material, scraped Tyre clean like a rock, and dumped it into the Mediterranean Sea. The prophecy that Ezekiel had uttered several hundred years before Alexander the Great ever stepped onto the scene came true when all of that building material was thrown down into the Mediterranean Sea. In fact, when Ezekiel said that the city would never again be rebuilt, oh, there's a city now that's in the relative same place as Tyre once was. It's also named Tyre. But the interesting thing about that, when that soil and timber and those stones were poured into the Mediterranean Sea, it caused the sand to build up there around the mainland, and the area where the original city once was, well, we don't even know where that is today exactly. The city can never be rebuilt because we can't even locate the exact point there on the edge of the mainland where the city once was. Ezekiel looked several hundred years into the future and talked about Tyre being scraped clean like a rock. In all of the annals of human history, how many cities have been scraped clean like that? Very, very few. And yet Ezekiel predicted it perfectly. How? Tell them to show us what will come in the future, what will be hereafter, and we will believe that they are gods. You see, that was the challenge God gave to the idols, but they couldn't. But God took up the challenge himself, and through the prophet Ezekiel, he told the world exactly what would happen to Tyre, and it came to pass. What can we uncover and discover from this truth? That the Bible is the product of God.
1: GBN Questions and Answers. We have this good question today. Is an alcoholic responsible to God? Since his addiction has become physical and has such control over his body and mind, is he still accountable to God and will thus lose his soul if he can't control his alcohol addiction? Friends, this is a very good question, and it's a common thing that people deal with. But the answer to this question has to be yes, a person is accountable to God, even if he is an alcoholic. Now, why do we say that? Well, for one reason, because of some of the list of sins that are contained in the Bible. In 1 Corinthians chapter 6 and verse 9, the Bible says, "Do not be deceived. Neither fornicators, nor idolaters, nor adulterers, nor homosexuals, nor sodomites, nor thieves, nor covetous, nor drunkards, nor revilers, nor extortioners will inherit the kingdom of God." There's a similar statement in Galatians chapter 5 and verse 21. Now, if we say that a drunkard is not accountable to God, then friends, we might as well suggest that any of the sins in this list would not be accountable to God. Now, I understand the question. The question is that this particular sin is unique because there is a physical addiction associated with it. But I would ask, is it possible for a person to have a sexual addiction? The answer is, of course. Is it possible that some of these other sins could be addictions? And the answer is yes. And I understand there are two sides to this coin. We feel very sorry for people who have gotten themselves in this extremely difficult situation. But you know, at the same time, they are still accountable to God for their behavior. And that includes all of the difficulties that they have brought upon themselves. Friends, Matthew 5 and verse 6 says, "Blessed are those who hunger and thirst for righteousness." Hungering and thirsting are some of the strongest desires that mankind has. And the point of this passage is, when you want it that bad, when you really want to be righteous, you will do it. It is about willpower and the desire to please God.
2: We often use the word cosmos as a single name used to identify the existence of all matter, every atom, asteroid, planet, galaxy, and even space itself. But in addition to simply referring to the existence of all space and matter, the word cosmos is used because it describes the observed order and design in nature. The ancient Greeks, as far back as the 6th century BC, used their word for order, cosmos, to describe what they observed in the world around them. If ancient cultures, prior to the understanding of electricity, magnetism, radiation, optics, subatomic interactions, or even the equations of gravity, could make and conclude that order and function existed, then how much more should our generation appreciate the functional complexity of the universe? You see, our universe does not exist as a chaotic collection of space and matter. Rather, the ordering of our cosmos can be seen from the very fabric of space-time itself. The physical laws that govern matter supply the foundation of functionality that we observe. From the beginning of time, mankind has explored, slowly constructed a detailed understanding of the physical world so that we can construct experiments, forecast expectations, and successfully predict results. But our mathematical expressions and the formulas are merely descriptions for how the laws naturally operate on their own. Our scientific investigations only reveal what order and function the cosmos inherently has. The functional laws of the universe exist, whether we can describe them, whether we can write them down, or whether we even know about them at all. Now, when we observe nature, we're not observing the physical laws themselves. Rather, we observe the functionality of our cosmos through the diversity of its complex structures. Along with space itself, matter fills the cosmos, forming a breathtaking array of complex structures. From subatomic particles to spiral galaxies, from the trillions of cells that compose the human body, to the seething plasmas that power the stars, complex order is found at every cosmic scale. Take, for instance, the simple periodic table of the elements. This singular chart is mankind's expression of the orderly sequence of elements that form the building blocks of our material world. Each element has a unique identity in its nuclear structure and fundamental characteristics. The periodic table uses both a periodicity and related groupings to visualize the comparisons and the contrasts among all the elements. For instance, the number of protons in an atom, called the atomic number, is a unique property for each element, and it forms an increasing sequence from left to right and from top to bottom. The overall structure of the periodic table includes horizontal rows called periods, which are arranged to identify the highest energy level of the element's outer electrons. The vertical columns are groups or families, and they help to identify elements that have similar chemical properties. In fact, the orderliness of our cosmos is so well displayed in the periodic table that when early scientists were developing its structure from all the elements that they knew at their time, they found gaps in sequences where obviously an element should exist. These gaps in the ordered sequences led to numerous discoveries of elements which had not been known before. Had these new elements always existed? Absolutely. But until we identified the ordered structuring of matter, we could not correctly identify and describe the elements. The periodic table has elements that are the building blocks for the host of complex structures in our cosmos. Yet these complex structures, in turn, are participants in an equally inspiring set of complex interactions where cosmic laws exert their influence through the forces of nature. Here is where the complex nature of the cosmos has both confounded and astounded humanity. As much as we would like it, the physical laws do not obey human whims. We're subject to their processes and governed by their operation. No matter what branch of scientific study, what scale of experiment, or what object of observation, the complex matter being observed is influenced by a host of physical laws and principles. So in our scientific experiments, while we struggle in confining the matter or painstakingly restricting its contamination and seeking to establish boundary conditions, we must acknowledge that without the regular and ordered functionality of the laws of our cosmos, the complexity we see would merely be chaos. No scientific understanding could be obtained, let alone even initiated, if the regular, repeatable, and restricting laws were not present and functioning. If the origin of matter and energy, let alone the construction of complex structures, cannot emanate from the matter or energy itself, and if humanity doesn't control it, let alone establish the cosmic law, what does the presence of both law and matter, function and complexity demand? The evidence leads to an intelligent creator of such power and magnificence that the beauty of the cosmos, in all its order and function, pale in comparison to him.